0: to make it 4-1. That's where we stand now as we go to the bottom of the second. Doc Hounds will have the 8-9-1 batters, Jack Blumgren, Brett Roberts, and then Ripken Reyes against Graham Edwards. See if Edwards can bounce back after that shaky first inning. Jack Blumgren, about ready to step to the plate here. Blumgren batting 253, three homers, and he's driven in 11. Right-handed batter, playing second base. First pitch from Edwards is in there for a strike. 0-1 to Blumgren. Blumgren last night went 1-for-3, singled and scored in the second inning. Next pitch, he swings and misses, strike two. 0-2 here on Blumgren. Lake Country 18-7. Lincoln now 10-15. 0-2 to count. And the next pitch, off speed outside. 1-2 on Blumgren. 320 down the left field line. Just left of the batter's eye in center field is 370. And to the right of the batter's eye, it cuts out to a power alley, which is 392. Here's a off-speed pitch high. It's 2-2. And then right field wall tapers straight back to the foul line, the foul pole, where it's 320 down the right field line. Two balls, two strikes. Next pitch. Foul straight back. And it counts, stays at 2-2. Got a nice crowd here tonight on a Saturday night in Lake Country. Exactly what it is. Lakes throughout this area. About just over 30 minutes west of Milwaukee. Here's the next pitch, swung on a foul back. It's now 2-2. We're just off of Lake Oconomowoc. And where the team stays, they're actually staying right next to, well, practically it's Waukesha and Pewaukee. Are the communities that Lincoln is staying in. And about a 20-minute walk from the hotel is Lake Waukesha. Here comes the 2-2. And it's high. It's now three balls and two strikes. As I mentioned last night, the one theme that they have here for the Dockhounds is that it's practically a yacht type of theme. Here comes the 3-2 from Edwards. Swung and a miss. Strike three as he got Blumgren to chase one high, and it's a strikeout. First out of the inning, and three strikeouts now for Graham Edwards, as that'll bring Brett Roberts to the plate. Reminder that Wednesday night in Game 2 of the series against Winnipeg, that will be a Wiener Wednesday at 6:35, sponsored by Fairbury Brand at Haymarket Park. You can get $2 hot dogs and play baseball bingo. It'll be a Bark in the Park night, sponsored by Raising Cane's and Graduate Hotels. Here's Brett Roberts, the third baseman. He swings the first pitch, and he bounced it off his foot, foul ball. No balls and one strike. Also on Wednesday night, it'll be the 25th season, 2001 Rollback Ticket Prices Night. You can get all the information by contacting the ticket office or go online at saltdogs.com. So I want to see you coming up at the Winnipeg Series. Here's a bouncing ball towards shortstop. Shumpert charges, fields, and throws, and got him for out number two. So Graham Edwards starting to settle in here after that grand slam he gave up. He's retired five in a row, striking out three of the five. And he'll be back to the top of the order now for the Dockhounds and the shortstop Ripken Reyes, who singled and scored in the first. Let's take a look at the Nebraska Orthopedic Center injury report from 1948 to present day. The surgeons at NOC continue to offer the finest orthopedic care in the region. Two players that still remain on the injured list are Cam Feltz and also Trey Jones. First pitch to Reyes. He'll hit a ground ball towards Shumpert at short. He's got it, and he will bounce it on over to Jelly, and that's in time to retire the side. We'll talk more about injuries when we return as Edwards sets down the Dockhounds in order in the second, three up and three down. We played two here in Oconomowoc, where Lake Country leads Lincoln by a score of 4-1. Back with more in a moment on KFOR and online at KFORnow.com.
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0: Two innings complete in Lake Country, where the Dockhounds lead the Lincoln Salt Dogs 4-1. All the runs coming in the first inning for both teams, and both teams set down in order in the second. So we'll go to the top of the third, where it'll be Paul Miro, Jacob Morrow, and Nick Shumpert against A.J. Block. Talking earlier before we went to break about the Nebraska Orthopedic Center injury reports. Again, currently on the injured list are Trey Jones, starting right-handed pitcher with shoulder inflammation, and also Cam Feltz, starting center fielder, who is nursing a hamstring strain. Updates on them is that Jones trying to get healthier right now, not much to update there. But Feltz, they're hoping that he'll be able to return in the Winnipeg series coming up. He's been taking batting practice and chasing down fly balls in the outfield, and just about back to full strength. Here's Paul Miro stepping in. The first pitch from A.J. Block is high for a ball. One ball and no strikes. Also not on the injured list, but kind of nursing a injury, is Tanner Otremba. He's got a hip flexor strain he's been dealing with. Miro scoots away from one high for ball two. Two balls and no strikes. On the inactive list is Greg Lokinen. Lokinen is getting some evaluations on his elbow injury he suffered. Miro will swing and hit this straight at the middle in the center field for a base hit. So Paul Miro singles to lead things off for Lincoln here in the top of the third inning. Runner on with nobody out. That'll bring up the catcher, Jacob Morrow. So that is your Nebraska Orthopedic Center injury report. The official team doctors of the Lincoln Salt Dogs. Here's Jacob Morrow really hitting the ball well. Morrow's got that batting average right at 400. One home run, which he hit last night, and six runs batted in. First pitch tomorrow is outside, ball one. Morrow last night went 3-for-4, a strikeout, a home run, scored twice, drove in a run, and he had two doubles. And Morrow is currently riding an 8-game on-base streak. Here's the next pitch, and Morrow takes it for a strike. Count evens up here on Jacob Morrow. It is 1-1. 4-1 Lake Country. We're in the top of the third inning. Two home runs in the game, one by Nick Shumpert to start off the ball game, and Ryan Hernandez hit a grand slam home run in the first. Next pitch tomorrow, and he scoots away from one tight and inside. The count now goes to 2-1 here on the Lincoln catcher. Nick Shumpert awaits next in the on-deck circle. Light breeze blowing from left to right toward the right field foul pole. Now the 2-1. It's down and in. 3-1. I want to go back at a comment I made here last inning. I was trying to think about ballparks that you sit at home plate and it points out to the northwest, and I couldn't recall any. Yeah, it took me a while. I can think of about a handful now off the top of my head. 3-1 the count, and the next pitch. Morrow swings, and he's going to poke this one out to center field and drops in for a base hit. Miro around second. He's thinking about going for third. Here comes the throw, and it'll be cut off, and runners will be at the corners. Jacob Morrow continues using a hot bat as he singles to center field, and Lincoln's got runners at first and third with nobody out here in the top of the third inning. And that on-base streak for Morrow now reaches 9 straight games. Morrow's on-base streak reached to 15. Top of the order now. Nick Shumpert comes to the plate on a 1-1 pitch. He homered off of A.J. Block to begin the ballgame. All right, see if Lincoln can manufacture a run here. Lock is set. The pitch to Shumpert. And he checks the swing, but it's going to be a strike. 0-1 here on Nick Shumpert. 4-1 Lake Country. We're in the top of the third inning. 0-1 the count. Now the next pitch. Shumpert swings and misses for strike two. 0-2 now. Didn't even give you time to tell you about Nick Shumpert's on-base streak. It's now up to 19 games after he homered earlier. 0-2 to count. Now the next pitch. In the turf, bounces up, and it will stay in the possession of the Dawghounds. I say that because it bounced up and went off of Feliciano in front of him. And as Shumpert was leaning out over the plate, the ball popped up off the turf and hit his bat. He kept it near. So the count is 1-2 here on Nick Shumpert. And now the next pitch. Shumpert swings and misses for strike three as he chased one high. Fourth strikeout now for A.J. Block, and there's one away in the Salt Dog third inning. Thursday night's the final game of the Winnipeg series at Haymarket Park, 6:35, first pitch. That'll be a Thirsty Thursday, sponsored by Pepsi Cola of Lincoln. You can get $2 off draft beers and Pepsi Fountain Sodas and purchase $4 select tall boys. It'll also be the Savor of the City Link event from 3:30 until 5:30 in the afternoon, plus the Cornhusker State Games Torch Run. 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First pitch to Kerry Arboleda is swung on a miss for strike one. The ball's in a strike here on Arboleda, who struck out swinging his first time around. Lincoln has runners at first and third with one out here in the top of the third inning. Pitch to Arboleda. He swings and misses. Strike two. Block doing a good job keeping that ball low in the zone. Let's see if Arboleda can find a way to put the ball in play here. Miro is at third. Morrow is at first. No balls and two strikes. The next pitch, Morrow goes. The pitch is high. The throw on down to second. And Morrow, oh, the ball bounced out of the glove of the second baseman. Scoring from third base on the play is going to be Paul Miro. And it's now 4-2. Salt Dogs took a chance. If holding on to that baseball is Jack Blumgren, Morrow would have been out by a mile. But he slid right into the glove, and the ball popped out of the glove. So it's going to be a stolen base for Morrow. Paul Miro scores to make it a 4-2 ball game. And 1-2 to count here on Kerry Arboleda. Block ready. And now the pitch. And Arboleda swings and misses for strike three. Second strikeout by Arboleda, and the fifth by A.J. Block in the game. And there are two down here in the Lincoln third inning. So it'll bring Jake Jelly to the plate now. Jelly is 0-1. He struck out swinging the first time around. 4-2 to score, top of the third. Jacob Morrow, the base runner, at second. Block is now ready. He checks on Morrow and the pitch. Jelly swings and he fouls this ball off to the left side out of play. No balls in the strike here on Jelly.
5: Foul ball.
0: Jake coming into tonight's ball game batting 322 between Fargo, Moorhead, and Lincoln. Five homers and 19 runs batted in. He's got that OPS up over 1,000 at 1036. No balls in the strike. Next pitch. Jelly swings and misses. Breaking ball down low. And Block is ahead in the count here at 0-2. So Jake Jelly will use his timeout here. See if Jake can find a way to put the ball in play here. Maybe a little shot in the outfield to try to plate the run. 0-2 the count. And the next pitch. And that is going to be an outside corner called strike three to end the inning. Jelly caught looking, and after back-to-back singles to begin the inning, Watt comes back and strikes out the side. He's got six strikeouts through three, and for Lincoln in third, they play one run on two hits. There were no errors and one runner left on base. We play 2.5. Lake Country leads Lincoln 4-2. 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
4: Back at Lake Country, Lincoln Salt Dogs able to cut into the deficit by scoring one run in the top of the third. A double steal, allowing Paul Myra to score. Makes it now 4-2. As we go to the bottom of the third for Lake Country, it'll be the 2, 3, and 4 batters, Dom Johnson, Ray Zuber, and Ryan Hernandez against Graham Edwards. Dom Johnson was hit by a pitch back in the first inning and then scored a run. The 4 runs coming across on the grand slam by Ryan Hernandez. Here's Edwards going back to work. He set down 6 in a row. First pitch to Johnson. He swings and misses for strike one. Excuse me. No balls and one strike here on Dom Johnson. Talented center fielder. Top base stealer in the league. The 0-1. Down low in the turf. Count evens. A ball and a strike. A little bit more cloud cover than yesterday. A little warmer, though, but windier. 1-1 pitch. That's down low. 2 balls and a strike on Johnson. Lake Country trying to snap a 2-game losing skid, and Lincoln trying to move that winning stretch to 3 straight. Next pitch is a high chopper. Dragon's going to have to feel and get rid of it in a hurry. Fires it to Jelly in time for out number one. Nice play. Dragon realizing the speed that was at the plate, and he was able to throw out Johnson for the first out of the inning. So one down. Coming up at the end of this half inning, we will have our Bryant Health scoreboard update for you. It'll be with Brady Anderson back at our KFOR studios in Lincoln. A lot to get to tonight. It's coming up at the end of this half inning. Here's Ray Zuber, who drew a walk and scored a run his first time, and he swings and misses at this pitch for strike one. No balls and a strike here on Zuber. With Hernandez to bat next. The kick and the pitch. Fastball in there for a strike. So Graham Edwards jumps ahead in the count here at 0-2. Zuber was last week's American Association Carbless Batter of the Week. So he put up some impressive performances against Lincoln and Chicago. 0-2 to count. Next pitch. That's high with a fastball. 1-2 on the Lake Country left fielder. Although Lake Country put together a 14-game win streak, still only 2.5 games up on Lake Country. Here's a breaking ball on the turf, and it's now 2-2. That's one thing you can see right now at the quarter pole of the season, is that nobody's really running away from anybody right now. Lake Country in first in the East, Kansas City's in first in the West, but you get into the middle of those races, and even the teams that are out of contention, it's all pretty tight. Zuber turns on one and pulls it foul. The count evens up at 2-2. Yeah, let's look at the West, as I mentioned earlier. Just 6-game difference from first to sixth. And the top 4 make the playoffs. and Lincoln almost sitting in sixth as a half game out of that fourth place spot right now, and one game out of third. Lake Country, 2.5 games up on Kane County. Gary South Shore's in fourth, 5.5 games back, and then a 3-game difference between Gary South Shore and Cleburne in Chicago. Next pitch is down low. It's 3-2. Yesterday in the association, Kansas City defeated Sioux Falls 16-5. Fargo-Moorhead was a winner over Winnipeg 10-2. Sioux City walked off Cleburne 13-11 as Zuber turns on one and fouls it down the right side. And that was unique because Cleburne scored 8 runs in the top of the first. And Sioux City came back to win it on a 3-run home run in the bottom of the ninth. Milwaukee defeated Chicago yesterday 9-6, and Gary South Shore was a 10-3 winner over Kane County on those first game of weekend series. Next pitch by Edwards, swung on and missed for strike 3. So Zuber strikes out. 4 strikeouts now for Graham Edwards, and he has settled in now as he set down 8 in a row. That'll bring Ryan Hernandez to the plate. Here's what Hernandez has done in his last 3 at-bats in this series. 7th inning last night off at David Shaw, hit a walk-off solo home run. 9th inning last night against Tyler Stasiowski, hit a 2-out solo home run. This pitch is high and off the glove of Morrow for 1. And his first at-bat tonight, with nobody out, he had a grand slam off of Graham Edwards. So 3 home runs and 6 RBIs in his last 3 at-bats. The 1-0. That's high. 2-0 on Hernandez. I'd understand if he was in his upper 30s to the fact that why he's not been picked up by an affiliated team again. There's a pitch on the outside corner for a strike. It's now 2-1, but the numbers you're putting up right now has just got to raise the eyebrows of some scouts, I would think. Next pitch, swung on and popped in the air on the third base side. Now coming over is Shumpert, the shortstop, and he will make the catch, and that will retire the side. And finally, the Songhawks are able to retire Ryan Hernandez. In the inning, the Dawghounds are set down in order, 3-3. We played 3 complete in Oconomowoc, where Lake Country leads Lincoln by a score of 4-2. Time now for our Bryan Health scoreboard update. Let's check in with Brady Anderson back at our KFOR studios in Lincoln. Brady.

0: The Kansas City Monarchs are currently leading 11-0 over the Sioux Falls Canaries in the bottom of the fifth. The Cleburne Railroaders are tied with the Sioux City Explorers by a score of 2-2. That one's in the bottom of the fourth. The Gary South Shore Railcats are trailing the Kane County Cougars by a score of 5-1, and that one is in the bottom of the third. The Winnipeg Goldeyes are trailing the Fargo Moorhead Redhawks by a score of 1-3, and that one is in the top of the fourth. The Milwaukee Milkmen are tied with the Chicago Dogs by a score of 3-3, and that one is in the bottom of the fourth. We will also keep you updated on the San Antonio Spurs and New York Knicks game tonight. That game is in San Antonio. Could the Knicks finish it off? It'd be historic if they could. We'll keep you updated on those scores and more in our future Brian Howe scoreboard updates. We'll send you back to our Corona Extra podcast booth with Rich Ray.
1: Yes.
2: Thank you, Brady. 4-2 the score. We work our way to the top of the fourth here in Oconomowoc. And new pitcher coming on here for the Dockhounds. Kelvin Pilot will take over on the mound now. So A.J. Block, in his first start, his second appearance, did very well for Lake Country. He goes three innings, gave up two runs off three hits, struck out six, did not walk a batter. And he turns it on over to the right-hander, Kelvin Pilot. 6'6", 195-pound right-hander, 32 years of age is Pilot. He's out of Roseville, California, and a returner for Lake Country from last year. Pilot, 1-0 in the season, with a 6.52 ERA, 12 strikeouts and 9 walks over 19 in the third innings. Hard-throwing right-hander, and he'll face Jairo Pomares to begin the top of the

0: Fourth inning. First pitch from Pilot is in there for a called strike. It's 0-1. Pilot had two starts against Lincoln last year. And he'd start off well, and then he ran into some control issues. As this pitch misses high to Pomares. Now one ball and one strike. Pomares was traded to Lake Country from Fargo Moorhead. Here's a shot that's going to be off the glove at the leaping Jack Blumgren into right field for a base hit. So Jairo Pomares starts off the inning with a single for the Salt Dogs. And Jairo is on base for the first time tonight. Pomares extends that on-base streak now to 20 consecutive games. So a runner at first, nobody out. It'll bring the designated hitter Connor Bagneski to the plate. Bagneski is 0-1. He struck out swinging his first time around. First pitch to Bagneski. He swings and hits a bouncing ball through the hole, left side, base hit. Bagneski gets his first hit of the series and able to hit it past the diving effort by Brett Roberts at third base. And Lincoln has back-to-back singles here to start off the top of the fourth inning. It'll bring Jack Dragon coming up to the plate now. Good to have you along inside the visiting Corona Extra broadcast booth. We're at Doc Hounds Ballpark in Oconomowoc, Wisconsin. I'm Rich Ray. Brady Anderson back at our KFOR studios in Lincoln. Game two of the three-game series. Lincoln a winner last night, 9-6. The trails in this one, 4-2 as we're in the top of the fourth. Jack Dragon steps to the plate now for the Salt Dogs. Dragon 0-1, grounded out to first base his first time. And he takes a fastball from Pilot in there for a strike. 0-1 the count to Jack Dragon. Understandable that block didn't go longer than three innings tonight. First start, second appearance, trying to slowly get stretched out with those innings as he goes appearance by appearance. Dragon hits a bouncing ball towards second. This could be two. Flipped on over to shortstop for one. The relay to first is in time for a double play. Nice little turn by the middle infielders. Blumgren flipping over to Reyes and then back on over to Hernandez. So Dragon hits it to 4-6-3. Round out double play. Wiping out Bagneski. Advancing to third is Pomares on the play. So Lincoln has a runner at third with two away. It'll be up now to second baseman Callan Halverson. Halverson 0-1. He flew out to right field his first time. The first pitch is in there for a strike. 0-1 to Halverson. You get situations where you get your first two batters on base. You want to score a run for sure. Halverson tried to hold up here on the appeal to first. No swing is the ruling by Alex Perry. It's the count on Halverson. We'll even up. It's now 1-1. Pilot's next pitch. And it'll be a bouncing ball over the mound. And picked up at second by Blumgren. He'll fire it to first. And that will retire the side. So Lincoln ends up stranding a base runner in the fourth. No runs, two hits, no errors, one runner left on base. We're through 3.5. Lake Country still leads Lincoln by a score 4-2. More in a moment on KFOR and online at KFORnow.com.
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0: Go to the bottom of the fourth in Oconomowoc, Lake Country in front of Lincoln by a score of 4-2. Salt Dogs got the first two batters on base with consecutive singles, but a ground out double play and then a ensuing ground out into the inning. And Lincoln stranded a base runner. So Graham Edwards will get ready to go back to work for Lincoln here in the bottom of the fourth inning, facing Mears, Zimmerman, and Feliciano, 5, 6, and 7 in the order. Lincoln started the scoring when Nick Shumpert led off the ballgame with a solo home run to center field. But Lake Country answered when Ryan Hernandez hit a grand slam home run to center field in the bottom of the first. Salt Dogs got a run back as they were able to manufacture a double steal that brought across a run in the top of the third. That's where we stand 4-2 now in the bottom of the fourth inning with Joshua Mears at the plate. Mears struck out looking his first time around. As Graham Edwards ready to go back to work, he set down 9 straight. First pitch. And it's down low from Edwards. 1-0. Mears struck out looking his first time. A little bit of cloud cover off to the west. Nothing with rain in it, though. 1-0. Next pitch swung on and missed. It's now 1-1 on Joshua Mears. The stretch now by Edwards in the next pitch. Off speed and high. This was scheduled to be a 6-game road trip, but with the Thursday night game rained out in Chicago, has been rescheduled. Comes the 2-1. That's down low. It's now 3-0. And that Thursday night rainout will be made up actually in Lincoln. Saturday, June 27th, part of a 3:05 doubleheader at Haymarket Park. Comes the 3-1 pitch. Down low, that's going to be 4. So Mears draws a leadoff walk, and that breaks up a streak of 9 in a row, retired by Edwards. And that'll move the line over to the designated hitter, Peter Zimmerman. Zimmerman's 0-1. He struck out looking his first time around. 4-2 Dachshunds, bottom of the fourth. Pitch from Edwards. Zimmerman takes a strike. Fastball in there. It's now 0-1. Edwards a little look over at Mears. Mears got a good lead. Edwards delivers, and Zimmerman swings and misses. Snap throw back down to first, and getting back under the tag is Mears. The count now on Peter Zimmerman, 2-2. Mario Feliciano is in the on-deck circle. Edwards is 0-2. Swing and a miss. Strike 3 as Zimmerman chased one high. And another strikeout for Graham Edwards. That'll be his fifth of the night. And there's one down here in the Dachshund fourth inning. And that'll bring up the catcher in Feliciano. Let's take a look over the last 48 hours. Some of the transactions that have occurred in the American Association. Going back to yesterday, on Friday, Chicago released right-handed pitcher Keone Cavaco and catcher Craig Corliss. Lake Country yesterday released right-handed pitcher Jackson Sigma. And Winnipeg removed right-handed pitcher James Collier from the 7-day injured list and placed him on the inactive list. This pitch is inside to Feliciano as he scoots away from that pitch that's in tight, and it's now 1-0. Now, moves that took place today in the league. Gary Southshore made a couple. The Railcats placed infielder Cooper Weiss on the 7-day injured list and signed right-handed pitcher Chaz Cywin. Next pitch, breaking ball, misses. You count out 2-0 on Feliciano. Kansas City activated right-handed pitcher Nate Webb from the 7-day injured list. And Sioux Falls signed right-handed pitcher Christian Carew. Next pitch, swung on, and this one's hit in the air to right center field. Tagged well. Back to the track is going to be Myro, and he'll chase it down on the warning track in the gap. Nice job by Myro to go to the deepest part of the ballpark and run that ball down for the second out of the inning. Feliciano gave it a ride, but he is out number two, and we'll bring Jack Blumgren to the plate. Blumgren is 0 for 1. He struck out swinging his last time. And part of the move from James Collier for Winnipeg, being placed on the inactive list, he then was activated today by the Gold Eyes, coming off the inactive list. Pitch to Blumgren, swung on a miss, no balls and a strike. So those are the moves that were made today transactionally within the American Association. One strike on Blumgren. Next pitch in there, called strike two. Runner at first is Joshua Mears. Two outs in the bottom of the fourth. Lake Country leading Lincoln 4-2. Graham Edwards has got the sign. And now the pitch. And that's going to be outside off the glove of Morrow. Over by the on-deck circle it goes. And down to second base on what's got to be a wild pitch is Joshua Mears. So that'll get a runner in scoring position. And now Morrow will go talk about signs here with Graham Edwards. Coming up tomorrow is the final game of this three-game set. 1:05 will be the first pitch here at Doc Hyland's ballpark. On the mound for Lincoln will be left-hander Ryan Rembez. He's 1-3 with a 4.03 ERA, and he will face off against the Doc Hyland's right-handed pitcher Trey Riley. Riley 1-1 with a 6.27 earned run average. First pitch at 1:05 tomorrow will be on the air with the KFOR at the ballpark pregame show at 12:35 tomorrow afternoon. One ball and two strikes on Jack Blumgren. Next pitch from Edwards. Fastball just missed outside. The count evens up at two balls and two strikes to the eight-hole hitter for Lake Country. 4-2. Doc Hyland's with the lead. Graham Edwards checks the runner. And now the pitch. Breaking ball outside. So now the count full. Three balls and two strikes. Mears got that two-out lead off second. Next pitch on the way. Swung on and fouled back to the net. Count stays full here at 3-2. Had just over 1,100 here last night. Looks like we might have a little bit bigger crowd here tonight here in Oconomowoc. All the seating is from dugout to dugout. Now the 3-2. Swung on and foul back again. Count stays full. Go down the left side, and there's a little seating area right before you get to the Lincoln bullpen. And there's a little bit of a berm, and up there they have a whole bunch of wooden craft chairs that people can sit in, all sorts of multicolored wooden craft chairs. 3-2 to count here on Blumgren. And the next pitch, fastball just missed off the corner for ball four. Second walk of the inning, given up by Edwards. And that'll put runners at first and second with two away. And it'll bring third baseman Brett Roberts to the plate now. Roberts 0 for 1. He grounded out to shortstop his first time. Morrow gives the signs, and Edwards will rock back and forth and get set. First pitch, outside and low, ball one. One ball and no strikes on Brett Roberts. If he gets aboard, we'll see Ripken Reyes next. Edwards wants to wrap this up right here with a nine-hole header here in the fourth. A look at the second. Now the 1-0. Swung on and hit in the air, right center field. Miro floats on over from the gap, but also there's Arboleda, and Arboleda will make the catch to retire the side. So Graham Edwards works around a couple walks in the inning. No runs, no hits, no errors. Two runners left on base. Four complete from Doc Hyland's ballpark. Lake Country still leads Lincoln 4-2. 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

0: of the Lincoln Salt Logs, 4-2. Four runs, two hits, no errors. Two runners left on base for the Dockhounds. For Lincoln, two runs, five hits, no errors, and two runners left on base. Starting pitcher for Lake Country, A.J. Block, went three innings. Gave up two runs off three hits and struck out six. Didn't walk a batter. Kelvin Pilot ready to begin his second inning of work. For Lincoln, Graham Edwards has gone through four innings, and he has given up just two hits. He struck out five, and after a shaky start to the ball game where the first four batters were able to reach, one of which was Ryan Hernandez with a grand slam home run. After that, it was a total of nine in a row set down by Edwards before he walked a couple in that fourth inning and got through it. So we go to the top of the fifth, and Paul Miro would lead things off. Miro, one for one. He singled and scored in the third inning. First pitch from Kelvin Pilot is going to be inside for ball one. One ball and no strikes on Miro. Miro played his college ball for the UNLV Runner Rebels. He will swing at this pitch and hit it in the air to right. A couple steps in for Mears. He reaches up and makes the catch. One up and one down here in the Lincoln fifth inning. And that'll bring catcher Jacob Morrow to the plate now. Here's a look at Morrow's slash line coming into this series. Batting 400 on the season, 538 on-base percentage, and 1138 OPS with one homer and six runs batted in. First pitch to Morrow. He shows bunt and pulls back and takes a strike. It's 0-1, and Morrow singled to begin the contest and stole a base. Those statistics on Jacob Morrow are tonight's stats of the game, brought to you by UBS Financial Services, located at 8415 Maddox Drive, suite number 101. Next pitch to Morrow is in there for a strike. No balls and two strikes on Jacob Morrow. One out, nobody on. We're in the top of the fifth. Lake Country leading Lincoln 4-2. Two homers in the ballgame, one by Nick Shumpert. A leadoff home run in the top of the first, and then Ryan Hernandez hit a grand slam home run in the bottom of the first inning. 0-2 the count here on Jacob Morrow. Next pitch from Pilot. That's high. It's now 1-2. Nick Shumpert awaiting on deck. Salt Dogs manufactured a run after back-to-back singles in the third by Miro and Morrow. Later, manufacturing a double steal. Here's a swing and a miss by Miro. Or Morrow, I beg your pardon, for strike three. So Morrow strikes out. Kelvin Pilots get his first strikeout of the night. And there are two down here in the Lincoln fifth inning. So to the top of the order now for the Salt Dogs. It'll be Nick Shumpert, who is 1-for-2. Solo home run back of the first, strikeout swinging in the third. That pitch to Shumpert is high off the glove of Feliciano into the backstop. Count now 1-0 here on Nick Shumpert. Pilot, tall, long arms, long legs, gets a high leg kick, and at times kind of over-adjusts. Here's Shumpert, hits a bouncer right back to the mound. Pilot's got it. He'll flip it on over to Hernandez, and that'll do it for the Salt Dogs here in the top of the fifth inning. Lincoln set down in order in the top of the fifth, three up and three down, and we are midway through tonight's contest where Lake Country is leading Lincoln. The score is 4-2. We'll be back at the bottom of the fifth after we take a timeout on KFOR and online at KFORnow.com.
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4: Back at Doc Downs Ballpark in Oconomowoc, Lake Country leading Lincoln 4-2. And Graham Edwards will come out for the fifth. And it'll be third time around the order. You'll get Ripken Reyes, Dom Johnson, and Ray Zuber. Lincoln with a run in the first and a run in the third. Lake Country got all four in the bottom of the first inning. So stepping to the plate will be Ripken Reyes, who's 1-for-2 in the night. He singled and scored in the first and grounded out to shortstop his second time around. So the left-handed hitting Reyes will work his way into the batter's box. See if Edwards can finish up this fifth inning on a good note, and then turn it on over to the bullpen after that. First pitch to Reyes. Inside, and it hit him. Breaking ball, they caught him right on the hands. That's the second batter hit by an Edwards pitch tonight, as Dom Johnson was hit by one in the first. So the leadoff batter is aboard for Lake Country here in the bottom of the fifth inning. And that'll bring the aforementioned Dom Johnson coming to the plate now. Johnson, 0-for-1 officially, hit by a pitch and scored a run in the first, grounded out to third base his second time. Throwing over to first will chase Reyes back to the bag. Let's get you caught up on some Major League Baseball news. Keeping an eye on what's going on in Chicago as the White Sox put the finishing touches on an 8-2 rout of the Dodgers Friday night when their biggest star was out of the lineup. A chant broke out from a section at right field that had gone full tarps off. There's a pitch swung on and hit in the air to right center field. Arboleda's on the run. Back to the warning track, and he will look up and leap. And did he catch it, or is it gone? It is gone. Arboleda jumped and could not get his glove on it. It's a two-run home run for Dom Johnson. Just over the outstretched glove of Arboleda, over the right center field wall. So Johnson with a two-run homer. And Lake Country extends the lead now. It's 6-2. Dom Johnson's third home run of the season. It brings Ray Zuber now to the plate. Pitch to Zuber, and he swings and misses. He's out in front for strike one. No balls and strikes. So a pair of home runs here by Lake Country tonight is the productivity the Dockhounds have put on the board. Very similar to what Lincoln did last night. Lincoln's first seven runs last night were all courtesy of home runs. The six runs by Lake Country tonight, same scenario. No balls and a strike to Ray Zuber. Next pitch, he swings, he hits it on the ground. Jelly will lay out, backhand it, throw it to Edwards covering, and it's in time for the out. Nicely done by the right side of the infield for the Salt Dogs. And one down in the fifth for first baseman Ryan Hernandez. Well, they were chanting last night, "We want Shohei. We want Shohei," in Chicago. Shohei Ohtani was out of last night's lineup due to inflammation in his left knee, but he was back in the starting nine this afternoon. He punctuated his return with a leadoff home run off White Sox starter Sean Burke. Here's Hernandez, who's 1-for-2. Swings at the first pitch and misses. Strike one. Hernandez with a grand slam home run in the first inning and popped up to short in the third. That pop up to short broke a stretch of where he had homered in his last three consecutive at-bats. He swings at this pitch and misses. The balls and two strikes on Hernandez. Well, fans on the south side wanted to see Ohtani, and they got him. Ohtani's 14th home run of the season today. traveled a Statcast projected 409 feet to right field at 109.6 miles per hour off the bat. And it was his fifth leadoff home run of the season and his third straight at right field, which dated back to 2024. 0-2 pitch now to Hernandez. Cold strike three with a fastball in the outside corner for out number two. Graham Edwards with his sixth strikeout of the night, and they're now two away. And that'll bring up right fielder Joshua Mears. Mears is 0 for 1. He has struck out looking, walked, advanced on a wild pitch, and has been stranded. Graham Edwards ready. First pitch to Mears. Takes it a little high, ball one, 1-0. So both in his return to the lineup and his return to the home of the White Sox, Ohtani picked up right where he left off today. Next pitch from Edwards, off speed high. Two balls and no strikes on Joshua Mears. We're in the bottom of the fifth inning here in Oconomowoc, and Lake Country has a 6-2 lead over the Salt Dogs. Comes the 2-0 from Edwards. And I caught the outside corner with a curveball. It's now 1-1. Two balls and a strike. Edwards now delivers. That's down in the turf. Now 3-1 here on the Lake Country right fielder. Bullpen has been up and moving around for Lincoln. Probably see some activity in the sixth, I would assume. 3-1. Swung on and up and over the mound. Halverson will charge in field. Throws on over to Jelly, and it's in time to retire the side. Well, the first two batters reached base, and they scored off the two-run home run by Dom Johnson. And that does it for Lake Country in the fifth. Two runs on one hit. No errors. Nobody left on base. We played five in Oconomowoc with Lake Country leading Lincoln 6-2. More coming up in a moment on KFOR and online at KFORnow.com.
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4: Five innings complete at Lake Country, where the Dockhounds lead Lincoln Salt Dogs 6-2. And the home team able to extend the lead via a two-run home run by Dom Johnson just over the outstretched glove of the leaping Kerry Arboleda in right center field to make it a four-run cushion. And Kelvin Pilot will come out for his third inning of relief. And for Lincoln, it's going to be 2, 3, and 4 in the order. Kerry Arboleda, Jake Jelly, and Jairo Pomares. Arboleda looking to get things going here. He's 0-2, struck out swinging twice. As the tall right-hander Pilot delivers, and Arboleda takes it high for ball one. Well, we've seen Lincoln on this road trip put together rallies before. He scored 4 against Chicago in a comeback effort. Here's a swing and a foul ball to the right side. It's now 1-1. And then after trailing by 2 runs against Chicago, came back and took a lead to win the ball game in the second game of what was scheduled to be a three-game series. Got some work to do here, down 6-2. 1-1 to Arboleda, swung on a miss. Got one ball and two strikes on Carey. He's been playing right field as of late due to a hip flexor strain to Tanner Otrimba. The Salt Dogs can find a way to keep chewing up some wins and get their lineup back to where they'd like it. Then it'll be fun to see the productivity. This pitch is swung on a foul back. It's 1-2. Cam Feltz scheduled to return next week. If you can do that, then get Tanner Otrimba back in the lineup as well. Then you're looking at Arboleda sliding back to first, and Jake Jelly probably going over to left, and Jairo Pomares being your designated hitter. Lincoln's been platooning players in at second and third as of late between Callan Halverson, Jack Dragham, Cale Chatham, Connor Bagneski. One ball and two strikes on Arboleda, and that pitch is up and in for ball two. Two balls and two strikes. Game number 26 of the year. 2-2. Low and away, ball three. Full count on Arboleda. Trying to find a way to get aboard here in the top of the sixth with Lincoln down. Four runs, 6-2. Next pitch. Arboleda swings, hits it on the ground. Diving effort at short, picked up. The toss across the first in time. A fantastic play by Ripken Reyes to take away a base hit. Laying out to his left to get to the baseball and getting up and firing it across over to Hernandez in time to retire Arboleda. So one up and one down here in the Lincoln sixth inning. It's one of those plays where you just got to just say, nice job by the opposition. Here's Jake Jelly, 0-2 on the night. He struck out twice, once swinging, once looking. This pitch is inside for ball one. One ball, no strikes on Jelly. Kelvin Pilot will pivot and deliver. That's in the turf. 2-0 the count. Pilot, at times, has got kind of a Johnny Cueto approach to the plate. When I say that, it's more like almost like a quick pitch. Not much of a windup. Just kind of turns the body and goes. And this pitch misses. It's now 3-0. 3-0 here on Jake Jelly. One out, nobody on, top of the sixth. 6-2 Lake Country. 3-0 pitch. Yeah, it's going to miss outside. Ball four. So Jake Jelly will draw a one-out walk, and Lincoln's got a base runner here in the top of the sixth inning. And Jake Jelly reaches for the third consecutive game. That'll bring up Jairo Pomares. Pomares, 1-2. He's grounded to third, and he has singled and has been stranded. Pilot out of the stretch. First pitch, Pomares takes a fastball for a strike. It is 0-1. No balls, one strike. Here's the next pitch. That's high and outside. 1-1 here on Pomares, the cleanup batter for Lincoln. Playing left field, Connor Bagneski will be next. Lincoln winners last night, 9-6. Lake Country leading this one, 6-2 in the top of the sixth inning. The next pitch, and Pomares takes a pitch off the corner. We count now two balls and one strike. Jairo Pomares, fantastic athlete. He was in AA throughout his entire professional career until this year. Very soft-spoken but bright young man. Doesn't say very much. 2-1 the count. Next pitch. Swings and fouls it off to the left side out of play. And that will even the count here, 2-2.
7: There's another quick play, foul ball.
4: Two balls and two strikes on Jairo Pomares, who's a native of Florida. 2-2 on the way. Pomares swings and misses for strike three. Just off the outer edge, couldn't make contact. And another strikeout for Kelvin Pilot, his second of the night. And two down here in the Salt Dogs sixth inning. So that'll bring Connor Bagneski to the plate. Bagneski 1-2 in the night. Singled in the fourth and then got wiped out on a ground ball double play in the middle of the infield. Pilot ready. Next pitch. And it's a bouncing ball right side, and it'll be gloved out at second. And throw goes back to first. Nicely done by Jack Blumgren to a field. And Tortle will make the throw for the final out of the inning. Lincoln in the sixth at no runs, no hits, no errors, and one runner left on base. We're through 5.5. Lake Country leading Lincoln 6-2. 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
3: Welcome back. We go to the bottom of the sixth inning in Oconomowoc. Lake Country leading Lincoln by a score of 6-2. Rich Ray along with you this evening. Good to have you along. Broadcasting inside the visiting Corona Extra broadcast booth. And Graham Edwards will come out for the sixth inning here. He's gone five innings, given up six runs off three hits. And two of those three hits have been home runs. He has struck out six. And he'll get ready to face 6, 7, and 8, Peter Zimmerman, Mario Feliciano, and Jack Blumgren. Well, fans, you can get tickets to the next Salt Dogs home game by calling 402-475-2255 or by logging on to saltdogs.com and clicking on the tickets link. Here's Peter Zimmerman stepping in. First pitch is swung on and fouled off at home plate. 0-1 to Zimmerman, who's 0-2 in the night with a pair of strikeouts. Also, the ticket office at Haymarket Park is open 9 a.m. to 5 p.m. Monday through Friday on non-game days, and from 9 a.m. until the end of the game each day that the Dogs are in town. 0-1 pitch. Zimmerman takes a breaking ball high, and the count now 1-1 here on Peter Zimmerman. Edwards ready. The 1-1 on the way. Zimmerman swings and misses at one that was down low, and it's now 1-2. I've been talking about phrases throughout baseball throughout the first quarter of the season, but we all have heard lots of great baseball quotes, okay? So let me rattle off a few from you, and I'll give you a little bit of time to see if you can guess who said those quotes. 1-2 here on Peter Zimmerman. Swings, and he bounces one foul. Today, I consider myself the luckiest man on the face of the earth. That one's pretty simple. 1-2 here on Peter Zimmerman. Next pitch. Swing and a miss. Strike three. Zimmerman strikes out for the third time. Graham Edwards has struck out seven in five and a third innings. The 5 1/3 innings and the seven strikeouts by Edwards both tie for season highs. And one away for the catcher, Mario Feliciano. Feliciano is 0-2. He's bounced back to the mound, and he's flown out to center. He takes a fastball in there for a strike. It's 0-1. That quote I mentioned, of course, was by Lou Gehrig at Yankee Stadium on July 4th, 1939. 0-1 on Feliciano. He'll hit a bouncing ball out to Shumpert at short. Shumpert will quickly bounce it across the artificial turf to Jelly, and there are two down. And once again, Edwards has set down five in a row. They'll ring up the second baseman, Jack Blumgren. He was 0-1. He struck out swinging, and he's walked and has been stranded. So the 5 2/3 here by Edwards is now a season high. He gets ready to face Blumgren. First pitch. Grounded foul on the left side, 0-1. How about this one? A life is not important except in the impact it has on other lives. A life is not important except in the

0: impact that it has on other lives. Which famous baseball player said that one? 0-1. Fastball misses off the corner. It's 1-1. Jackie Robinson. Jackie Robinson had that quote. 1-1 the count. Comes the next pitch. Swung on and fouled back and out of play. We got out 1-2. One more for here. Never let the fear of striking out keep you from playing the game. Never let the fear of striking out keep you from playing the game. Who said that one? 1-2 here on Blumgren. Next pitch. Breaking ball. Strike three. And that ends the inning. 8 strikeouts for Graham Edwards. By the way, that quote came from Babe Ruth, by the way. So that'll do it for the Dockhounds in the 6th. They're set down in order, 3 up and 3 down. We're through 6 complete here in Oconomowoc. Lake Country still leads Lincoln by a score of 6-2. And we'll return to more in a moment on KFOR and online at KFORnow.com.
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3: Welcome back to beautiful Oconomowoc, Wisconsin. We're at Dockhounds Ballpark, game two of a three-game series between the Lincoln Salt Dogs and Lake Country Dockhounds. I'm Rich Ray inside the visiting Corona Extra broadcast booth where Lake Country was trying to get the series even up. They lead Lincoln by a score of 6-2. Three home runs hit in this ball game. Nick Shumpert with leadoff home run for Lincoln in the top of the first, but Ryan Hernandez hit a grand slam home run in the bottom of the first, and Dom Johnson a two-run homer in the bottom of the fifth. So Salt Dogs have three at-bats left here, and they're chasing four runs. So Jack Dragum's going to lead things off against Kelvin Pilot. Pilot now will start his fourth inning of relief. Dragum 0-for-2. He's grounded out to first, and he's also hit into a double play, a ground-out double play. First pitch to Dragum swings, hits this ball in the air to center field, but right at Dom Johnson, who makes the catch for out number one. One up and one down here in the seventh inning. Coming up at the end of this half inning, Brady Anderson back at our KFOR studios. We'll have another Bryant Health scoreboard update for us. Lots of runs to talk about, I understand, that Brady will be discussing. That'll be coming up at the end of this half inning, in the seventh inning stretch. Here's Callan Halverson, 0-for-2 tonight. First pitch is in there for a called strike. It is 0-1. Halverson's flown out to right. He's also grounded out to second base. Next pitch. Swung on, hit on the ground, up the middle, base hit. Callan Halverson singles. And he's aboard for Lincoln with one away here on the top of the seventh inning. And Halverson extends his on-base streak to seven straight games. So that's going to bring center fielder Paul Miro to the plate now. It's a good combo for Ken Huckabee's Dockhounds tonight. Get an A.J. block, you get the start, go three innings, and you got Kelvin Pilot, who's practically a starter, who comes in. Next pitch, outside for a ball, 1-0. I say practically, he was in the starting rotation last year. Miro tonight, 1-for-2, singled and scored in the third inning, flew out to right in the fifth. Pilot ready. Next pitch. That's a fastball that misses inside. It's now two balls and no strikes. More baseball quotes for you. Every strike brings me closer to the next home run. That one should be easy. Every strike brings me closer to the next home run. 2-0 pitch. Inside, ball three. That's another Babe Ruth quote. Talking about famous baseball quotes and famous players that said them. Halverson at first with one away. 3-0 count here on Paul Miro. Here's the pitch. That's going to be high and inside. Ball four. So Miro draws a walk. Lincoln's got a pair of base runners with one away here in the top of the seventh inning. That'll move the line along to catcher Jacob Morrow. Morrow is 1-for-2. He's singled and stolen a base. He's also struck out. Sun going down to the west, still just up over the horizon. Stretched by Pilot in the pitch. Morrow scoots away from one inside, and that's now five in a row missed here by Kelvin Pilot. One ball and no strikes, and now time's going to be called. As Feliciano, pitching coach Paul Wagner, and the entire infield will come in and chat with relief pitcher Kelvin Pilot. Game three of the series is tomorrow afternoon, 1:05 here at Dockhounds Ballpark. We'll see left-hander Ryan Rembez, who won his first Salt Dogs game on the mound, his last outing, take the hill. He's got a 4.03 ERA, and he'll face off against right-hander Trey Riley, who's 1-1 with a 6.27 earned run average. First pitch tomorrow is at 1:05. We'll be on the air with the KFOR at the Ballpark pregame show, 12:35 tomorrow afternoon. Jed Minton will go out and break up the meeting on the mound. And this at-bat for Jacob Morrow will continue. One ball and no strikes. Pilot rocks back and forth. He's now set and delivers. Morrow swings, hits this one on the ground, through the hole, left side, base hit. And being held up At third base will be Halverson, and the Salt Dogs have loaded the bases. Jacob Morrow's got his second hit of the ball game, singling through the left side. So Lincoln trying to make some noise here in the top of the seventh. And we'll bring the top of the order, shortstop Nick Shumpert, to the plate now. Shumpert is 1-for-3, led off the ball game with a solo home run. Struck out swinging in the third, bounced back to the mound in the fifth. See if he can find a way to drive in a run or two. Pilot ready. And now time called. Let's see what we have here. I think they're resetting the pitch clock. There we go. All right. Pilot's going to work out of the windup. And Shumpert takes a pitch high. One ball and no strikes on Nick Shumpert with Kerry Arboleda to bat next. 6-2 Lake Country. Top of the seventh, but Lincoln's got the bases loaded with one out. Comes the 1-0. And it's a little tapper or foul over by the Lake Country on deck circle. The count evens up here on Shumpert at one ball and one strike. Halverson at third, Miro at second, Morrow at first. Pilot delivers. And Shumpert swings, it pops it high in the air on the right side. Foul territory, Hernandez is over. And he will reach up and make the catch near the side fence for out number two. He had enough room to make the play, and Shumpert fouls out. That's the second out of the inning. So now it's up to Kerry Arboleda. Arboleda trying to find a way to get on base. He's 0-for-3 tonight. Two strikeouts and a ground out. Pilot looks into Feliciano, pivots and delivers. Arboleda swings, hits this one up the middle. It'll be fielded at second and flipped on over to Reyes at short to get the force out on Morrow to end the inning. So Arboleda hits into the inning fielder's choice. Lincoln threatens but is unable to score here in the top of the seventh. No runs. There were two hits. No errors and three runners left. It is stretch time here in Oconomowoc. Lake Country still leads Lincoln 6-2. Let's send things back to you, Brady Anderson, back at our KFOR studios in Lincoln, and give you a Bryan Health scoreboard update. Brady?
4: 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Today in the American Association, the Kansas City Monarchs showing why they are in first place, absolutely destroying the Sioux Falls Canaries by a score of 19-0. That game is in the top of the eighth. The Cleburne Railroaders are currently leading the Sioux City Explorers by a score of 3-2. That game is currently in the top of the seventh. The Kane County Cougars are leading the Gary South Shore Railcats by a score of 7-2. That game is currently in the bottom of the fifth. The Fargo-Moorhead Redhawks are leading the Winnipeg Goldeyes by a score of 3-1 in the top of the 7th. And the Milwaukee Milkmen have taken a 4-3 lead over the Chicago Dogs into the bottom of the 7th. And in San Antonio tonight, the Spurs currently leading the Knicks by a score of 26-13. It is still very early goings in that game, but San Antonio looking like a defensive monster tonight. Let's see if they can pull it off. We will send you back to our Corona Extra broadcast booth with Rich Ray. This has been your Bryan Health School Board Update.
3: Thank you, Brady. Everybody standing up, stretching out here in Oconomowoc. Seventh inning stretch. Still a 6-2 Lake Country lead as Lincoln got the first two batters on base, loaded up the bases, but a foul out by Shumpert and then a force out ended the inning. So Kelvin Pilot through four innings of scoreless relief so far. Speaking of relief, Lincoln Salt Dogs will go to the bullpen for the first time tonight. Now coming on, number 27, Cale Chatham. 6'1", 200-pound right-hander from Woodstock, Georgia. Chatham 1-0 in the season with a 5.73 ERA, 6 strikeouts and 3 walks over 11 innings. So Chatham takes over on the mound and replaces Graham Edwards. Edwards went 6 innings tonight, which was a season high. He gave up 6 runs off 3 hits, and 2 of those hits were home runs. Struck out 7 and walked 3. Cale Chatham, his last outing was on June the 10th against Chicago. He went two-thirds of an inning, gave up two hits, one run, walked one, and struck out one, and threw 20 pitches in his last outing. He'll face Brett Roberts to begin the bottom of the seventh inning. First pitch from Chatham is in there for a strike. 0-1 to Roberts. Chatham, the two-way player for Lincoln, can swing the bat, play third base, DH, and also pitches, and he's got that nasty knuckleball that he'll throw. There it is. Swung on and missed. We've got no balls and two strikes here on Brett Roberts. Lincoln stranded six base runners tonight. Lake Country, just two. Next pitch from Chatham. Swing and a miss at the breaking ball, strike three. Cale Chatham comes on and gets a strikeout to start things off here in the bottom of the seventh inning. And top of the order, Ripken Reyes will be coming to the plate. All right, a couple more famous baseball quotes for you. See if you can guess who said them. Baseball is the only field of endeavor where a man can succeed 3 times out of 10 and be considered a good performer. Top of the order, Ripken Reyes will be coming to the plate. All right, a couple more famous baseball quotes for you. See if you can guess who said them. Baseball is the only field of endeavor where a man can succeed 3 times out of 10 and be considered a good performer. Who said that one? First pitch to Reyes, breaking ball in there for a strike. It's 0-1. Baseball is the only field of endeavor where a man can succeed 3 times out of 10 and be considered a good performer. Next pitch, the breaking ball down low. Appeal down to third base, no swing ruled by Connor Lindsay. 1 ball and one strike here on Ripken Reyes. That quote came from Ted Williams. It's a breaking ball, check swing, foul ball into the stands, out of play. 1-2 now on Reyes. Cale Chatham will wind and now deliver. And this one's bounced foul on the right side. Let's count 1-2. Huge numbers put up by Kansas City recently with all the home runs they've been hitting. Next pitch by Chatham. Swung on and a bouncer up the first base side. It'll be Jelly who fields and tosses over to Chatham covering, and there are two away. Quickly two down in the dock out.

0: seventh. And it'll bring center fielder Dom Johnson to the plate now. Johnson hit a two-run home run his last time. I was in the fifth, and it was just over the outstretched glove of Kerry Arboleda in the power alley in right center field. Johnson's reached twice, scored twice, officially one for two in the night. Pitched by Chatham, and that breaking ball got away and hit him. So Johnson hit by the pitch for the second time this evening. It's the third knockout to wear a pitch tonight. Second player, but the third hit by pitch for the Dockhounds. So a runner at first with two away. Brings up left fielder Ray Zuber. Got to be careful with Johnson here. 20 of 23 on stolen base attempts. First pitch. Fastball low, ball one. Zuber, 0 for 2. He's walked and scored, struck out swinging, and bounced out to first. 6-2 Lake Country. We're in the bottom of the seventh inning. One ball and no strikes on Zuber. Next pitch. Breaking ball in there for a strike. And Zuber thought that Chatham balked. He's arguing with Jed Minton, the home plate umpire. I tell you what, I thought he did too. I didn't think he said, but he got away with it. One ball and one strike. Now a long pause and pitch. That's going to be high, ball two. Two balls and one strike. This next quote's easy. You should get this one without even having to think about it. It ain't over till it's over. Who said that one? It ain't over till it's over. Two and one on Zuber. Next pitch. Wild pitch to the backstop. Down to second base. We'll go Dom Johnson. And now the Dockhounds have a runner in scoring position. And Morrow and Chatham will talk about signs here. Yogi Berra, of course, said it ain't over till it's over. I'll get a couple more here for you. Don't look back. Something might be gaining on you. Who said that one? Famous pitcher. Don't look back. Something might be gaining on you. Let's ponder that one for a bit. The count is three balls and one strike on Ray Zuber. Lake Country has a base runner at second with two down. Here in the bottom of the seventh, the Dockhounds leading Lincoln 6-2. Chatham now delivers. Swung on, and this one is roped into right field for a base hit. Arboleda comes up with it. The throw will come all the way to home plate on one hop by Arboleda, as stopping at third was Johnson. So Ray Zuber singles, and the Dockhounds have runners at first and third with two down here in the bottom of the seventh inning. And it brings first baseman Ryan Hernandez to the plate. He was one for three on the night, a grand slam home run in the first. He's popped up to short and struck out looking. Don't look back, something might be gaining on you, was said by Satchel Paige. Satchel Paige had that quote. All right, James Frisbee is out of the dugout here. He's walking on out to the mound. I think this is going to be a strategy discussion. How to pitch to Ryan Hernandez. And for Chatham, a two-way player who pitches but doesn't pitch all the time. Sometimes he's playing out in the field. Just a good time to get pitcher and catcher on the same page on what they want to throw to Hernandez here. My guess is nothing good. I mean, to the fact where if you walk him, okay, you walk him. You still have a force situation, but you don't want to put anything over the heart of the plate where Hernandez can just blow this ball game wide open. Meeting on the mound breaks up. Hernandez at the plate. First pitch from Cale Chatham. It's a breaking ball, low and away, ball one. 1-0 on Hernandez with Joshua Mears to bat next. Dom Johnson is at third. Ray Zuber is at first. Chatham's next pitch. It's a breaking ball, low and away. Probably just going to go four straight breaking balls low and away here, I would assume. And strategy-wise for Lake Country, Zuber's got good speed, but you don't really want to take off and run here, because if you do, then Lincoln would intentionally walk Hernandez. Next pitch. That breaking ball up in the zone for a strike. We count now 2-1 on Hernandez. Cale Chatham, second pitcher of the game for Lincoln. 2-1 pitch. Breaking ball way high. So the count now goes to 3-1. Yeah, Chatham hasn't thrown a fastball yet. 3 balls and a strike. Next pitch. And that's high for ball 4. So, yep, nothing good for Hernandez there. Just 4 breaking balls. He will take first on the walk. That loads up the bases. With 2 away for right fielder Joshua Mears. Mears is 0 for 2 tonight. He struck out looking, walked, and grounded out to second. So Chatham will go back to work here and have to deal with Mears with the bases loaded. And the first pitch. It's a breaking ball in the inside corner. Strike 1.
1: Batter is Joshua Mears.
0: 0-1 on Mears. Johnson is at third. Zuber is at second. Hernandez is at first. No balls in 1 strike. Here comes the next pitch. Mears lays off a breaking ball low and away. 1-1 on Mears. Plenty of activity down in the Lincoln bullpen here. Nobody throwing off the mound, but a lot of folks up moving and walking around. 1-1. Mears swings and pops it up. Back behind us, down right in front of us, and out of play. That foul ball will get Chatham ahead in the count here at 1-2. See if Chatham can get that knuckleball to dance its way over the plate. 1-2 the count. And the next pitch. Swung on and a ground ball to drag him off his glove and into left field. That's going to play 2 runs. 8-2, Lake Country with the lead. Dragon had to go to his left. The Dockhounds bring 2 across. 8-2 the score now as it'll bring Joshua Mears to the plate. Here's the stretch and the pitch. Fastball, it's in there for a strike. I believe they ruled that an error on Dragom. Next pitch. Swung on, it popped in the air right side out of play. Correction. It was a base hit. I'm sorry. So it's a 2 RBI single for Joshua Mears. Lake Country with runners at first and second. Double balls, 2 strikes on Zimmerman. Next pitch, swung on a miss, strike 3. Fastball from Chatham. He gets a second strikeout, and that will end the inning. However, Lake Country gets a couple big insurance runs. 2 runs on a total of 2 hits. No errors and 2 left. Group 7 here in Oconomowoc. Lake Country's leading Lincoln 8-2. We're back with more in a moment on KFOR and online at KFORnow.com.
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4: Welcome back. We go to the top of the eighth inning where the Lincoln Salt Dogs now trail Lake Country's dot counts 8-2. Joshua Mears delivers a two RBI single through the left side to extend the Lake Country lead. And Kelvin Pilot will come out for another inning of relief here. This will be his fifth inning of relief. He'll be facing 3, 4, and 5 in the order for Lincoln. Jake Jelly, Jairo Pomares, and Connor Bagneski. Game 2 of the 3-game set. Lake Country in position to try to get this series evened up at a game apiece. And the important rubber game coming up tomorrow. But still a couple at-bats left here for the Salt Dogs. Let's see what they can get put together. As Jelly will step in against Pilot. First pitch to Jake Jelly in there for a strike. Jelly tonight 0 for 2. He has struck out twice and walked his last time. Pilot will pivot and deliver. And Jelly takes a breaking ball high. 1-1 here on Jake Jelly. Ryan Rimba is on the hill tomorrow for Lincoln against Trey Riley. Both 1-win pitchers for each squad. Jelly swings at a breaking ball here and foul tips it in the glove of Feliciano for strike two. It's the count on Jelly, 1-2. A couple of multi-run home runs by Lake Country tonight. Grand slam from Ryan Hernandez. 2-run homer from Dom Johnson. And a 2-RBI single by Joshua Mayers. 3 key hits for the Dockhounds, who have just 5 hits total. Pilots 1-2. Breaking ball low and away. 2-2. Lincoln's put together 7 hits on the night. But the runs have come via a solo home run by Nick Shumpert to lead off the ball game. And then Paul Miro able to score on a double steal attempt by Lincoln in the third. Next pitch. And Shelley swings and misses for strike three. Kelvin Pilot with another strikeout. That's his third in relief. One down here in the Salt Dog eighth inning. And I believe that's going to be it here for Kelvin Pilot as the Dockhounds are going to go to the bullpen. So Kelvin Pilot, excellent job in relief here for Lake Country. He'll come out of the contest with one out and nobody on here in the top of the eighth inning. And the third arm for Lake Country will be coming in here. We'll tell you all about it after we take a timeout. We're in the top of the eighth. Lake Country leading Lincoln by a score of 8-2. Back with more in a moment on KFOR and online at KFORnow.com.
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4: Pitching change for Lake Country here in the top of the eighth. Coming out of the bullpen is the left-hander, Brody Rodney. 5'11", checking 6'1", 185 pounds. 30 years of age is Rodney. He's out of Gaylord, Minnesota.

0: Dakota. Played for the Sugarland Spice Cowboys last year. Rodney 1-0 in the season with one save and no earned runs given up this season. The lefty will face Jairo Pomares with one out in the top of the eighth and nobody on. First pitch to Pomares will miss outside for ball one. 1-0. Rodney has pitched 8 innings, 9 strikeouts, and 8 walks. 1-0 here on Jairo Pomares. Here's the next pitch. Swung on and fouled out of play to the left, so the count evens at 1-1. Pomares is 1-for-3 on the night. He's singled in the fourth. So Kelvin Pilot with 4 1/3 innings of relief. He is in position for the win. Gave up 4 hits, struck out 3, and walked 2. No runs over those 4 1/3 innings. 1-1 the count. The next pitch. High as Pomares bends away from it. It's now 2-1. Rodney missed most of 2022 and 2023 with Tommy John surgery. And he transferred from Lake Country to Houston in 2024, had his contract transferred to the Astros, and made it to AAA. Next pitch, that's inside. Pomares scoots away, and the count now 3 balls and a strike. His last outing came last Tuesday at Lincoln. Actually, he pitched against Lincoln last Tuesday. And a 1-2-3 inning in the eighth of that contest. Here's a pitch high from all four. So Pomares will draw a one-out walk, and that will give Lincoln a base runner here in the top of the eighth as the Salt Dogs trail Lake Country by a score of 8-2. That'll bring designated hitter Connor Bagneski to the plate now. Bagneski is 1-for-3. He's singled back in the fourth inning. Rodney's last outing was actually on Tuesday. Came in a bases-loaded situation at Kane County and worked out of a bases-loaded one-out situation. First pitch, a breaking ball to Bagneski, high, ball one. Want to know the count. But as mentioned, Rodney has still not given up an earned run yet this season. 1-0 on Bagneski. Next pitch from Rodney. Swung on and popped in the air. Out behind second base. Outfielders having trouble finding it. Now coming in from center and able to chase it down is Dom Johnson. That makes the catch for round number 2. Pomares will retreat to first. 2 down here in the top of the 8th. And that will bring to the plate the third baseman, Jack Dragon. Dragon, 0-for-3 on the night. He's had a tough series against Lake Country. He's now 0-for-8 in the 2 games. Flew out to center field his last time. Pomares still over at first with 2 down. First pitch to Dragon. He swings and fouls this one off to the right side. Out of play. No balls and 1 strike.
1: There's another kick for foul ball.
0: Khaled Halverson would be next. Brady Rodney is now ready and now delivers. And Dragon swings. It hits this ball in the air to center field. Dom Johnson goes back, and it's over his head and bounces up against the fence. Dragon is on his way towards second base. He is going to be in there. Here comes the throw home, and Pomares is safe. Just got in underneath the tag of Feliciano. Slides his foot just underneath the tag at the plate. And now Ken Huckabee is out of the dugout, and he wants to go on out and talk with first base umpire Alex Perry. Watching the replay, close at the plate, and it looked like Pomares got his leg under quickly. And now the three umpires are going to get together and discuss something here. Let's see what this discussion is about. Trying to determine what it might be. If there's any type of interference by Salt Dogs at all. Huckabee came out of the dugout right away. So three umpires are going to talk about it here. Right now, it stands as an RBI double for Dragon.

0: ball? Is it out in the outfield? And if it's Alex Perry's, or is it third base umpire Connor Lindsay? Now, while ball goes to the outfield like that, I think with runner at the time, there's a runner at first. And the way they were set up, I believe it would have been the first base umpire's call to get on out there to look. I believe that's the argument there, and it's going to stay how it unfolded. It's going to be an RBI double for Jack Dragon. Pomares will score. And again, if you get up above the railing and on the batter's eye, out in center field, that would be out of play. I think that was the argument. But the run scores. That makes it 8-3. Dragon is out at second base with two down, and here's Callan Halverson. First pitch to Halverson. It's a fastball in there for a strike. So that run, first run given up this season by Rodney. See if Halverson can keep things going here with two down. He singled his last time. Rodney ready. And the 0-1. Swung on and chopped off his foot. Foul ball. And the count will go to no balls and two strikes. So Dragon able to drive in a run. Good to see him hit the ball well. Probably the hardest hit ball he's had since he's rejoined the active roster. And driving in his fifth run of the year. No balls and two strikes on Callan Halverson. Next pitch. And that's inside for ball one. Paul Myra would be next. 8-3 Lake Country. We are in the top of the eighth inning. Left-hander Rodney, third pitcher for Lake Country tonight. And the next pitch. And Halverson swings and fouls this one back over top out of play. The count stays at 1-2. Weather-wise, coming into today, thought that maybe we might see a little bit of rain. There was a 30% chance in the afternoon, 50% chance tonight, but nope, not even a look at any precipitation around the area. 1-2 to Halverson. Swings and misses for strike three. And that's going to end the inning. So Rodney comes in. He gets a strikeout. The Salt Dogs do score a run. And they do it on one hit. No errors. One runner left on base. We're through 7.5 in Oconomowoc. Lake Country leads Lincoln 8-3. 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
0: Back in Oconomowoc, we work our way to the bottom of the eighth inning. Lincoln able to scratch one run across in the top half of the eighth on an RBI double by Jack Dragon, but Lincoln still trails Lake Country by a score of 8-3. The Salt Dogs will bring on their third pitcher of the evening, and this will be number 10, Jack Hill. 6'3", 210-pound right-hander from Edmond, Oklahoma, who wrapped up his collegiate career this spring with Oral Roberts.

0: Hill has no record and a 10.80 ERA. One strikeout and two walks over three in the third innings. And Hill will be facing the 7-8-9 batters for the Dachshunds. Feliciano, Blumgren, and Roberts. Jack Hill's last outing was on June the 9th. He threw one inning, gave up one hit, struck out one, and threw 13 pitches back on June the 9th. He'll face Feliciano. The first pitch from Hill is in there for a called strike. 8-3, Lake Country leading. Hill out of the stretch, delivers. That pitch is high. Count evens at 1-1. Salt Dogs will have one more crack at it offensively in the ninth with Miro, Morrow, and Shumpert. 1-1 pitch. Fastball a little bit low. Count now goes to 2-0. Two balls and one strike. Lake Country got four in the first, two in the fifth, two in the seventh. It was a 2-1. Swung on and a light ground ball out to short. Shumpert's got it. He's got time. He'll toss it on over to Jelly, and it's in time for round number one. One up and one down in the Dachshunds' eighth. That'll bring second baseman Jack Blumgren to the plate. Blumgren is 0 for 2. Two strikeouts. Sandwiched between there is a walk. Hill's last appearance, as we mentioned, was against Chicago. Here's a swing and a fly ball to left. Pamara's over into the gap, and he'll reach up and chase it down for out number two. Jack Blumgren flies out for the second out of the inning. So with two down, it'll bring up third baseman Brett Roberts. Roberts is 0 for 3 tonight. A ground out, a fly out. He's also struck out swinging. Jack Hill straightens up after getting a sign. And the first pitch. Roberts swings and misses. Strike one. No balls and a strike. Well, unless Lincoln puts together a huge comeback, it'll be up to the rubber game tomorrow afternoon to determine the series winner. 0-1 the count with the next pitch. Swing and a miss. Hill with a good fastball down in the zone. And Jack Hill is ahead in the count here. No balls and two strikes. Last night it was Lincoln sparking the offense with four homers. Tonight, Lake Country doing it with a pair of homers of their own. Next pitch. Swung on and hit in the air to center field and deep. Miro goes back to the warning track. He's back to the wall, and he will make the catch up against the fence as that retires the side. Roberts gave it a ride, but Miro chased it down. And Hill and the Salt Dogs retire Lake Country in order in the eighth, three up and three down. Last chance for Lincoln. When we return, we'll go to the top of the ninth. Lake Country leads it by a score of 8-3. More in a moment on KFOR and online at KFORnow.com.
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2: 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Spring storms, roof-ripping hail, flooding rains, tree-toppling winds, dangerous lightning, and her favorite local go-to, tornadoes.
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1: Back in the Lake Country of Wisconsin, Oconomowoc. Lake Country's Doc Hounds are 3 outs away from evening up this series with the Lincoln Salt Dogs, leading Lincoln 8-3. And a new pitcher coming into the ballgame now for Lake Country. It'll be the fourth arm of the night. This is Alan Carter who comes in. Carter is the prototypical closer here for the Doc Hounds. A non-save situation. Alan Zhang Carter, right-hander, 6'3", 200 pounds. Worked into that closer role for the Doc Hounds a couple years ago. He takes over for Brody Rodning, who worked two-thirds of an inning, giving up one run off one hit, struck out one and walked one. Paul Biro will lead things off for Lincoln here in the top of the ninth. Carter's first pitch is in there for a called strike in the inside corner. Alan Zhang Carter, 1-1 in the season. He's got 5 saves. A 4.00 ERA, 13 strikeouts and 11 walks over 9 innings. 0-1 the count. Next pitch, swung on and a bouncer over the mound out to second base. Big hop and throw over in time by Jack Blumgren for round number one. One up and one down here in the Salt Dog ninth. So it'll bring Jacob Morrow to the plate. Zhang Carter, Alan Zhang Carter, he pitched for China in the 2023 World Baseball Classic and the 2025 qualifiers. And he pitched most recently against Chicago last Friday. And then on Tuesday at King County. First pitch here is going to miss to Jacob Morrow. 1-0. Morrow 2-for-3 tonight. A couple of singles. He's also stolen a base. Trying to get something going here with one down in the ninth, with Lincoln down by 5. Here's the 1-0 pitch. High and inside with a fastball. The count now goes to 2-0. Top of the order, Nick Shumpert would be next. Tuesday at Kane County, Alan Zhang Carter pitched 2 innings, gave up 2 runs, 4 hits, and 2 walks. Next offering, swung on and fouled back to our right. Out of play. The count now goes to 2-1. 2 balls and a strike on Jacob Morrow. This game is kind of zipped right along tonight. About 2 hours and 21 minutes right now. Here comes the 2-1. Fastball at the top of the zone, strike two. It's the count 2-2 on Jacob Morrow. Morrow will ask for time here. Don't forget, after our broadcast tonight, after this game wraps up, we will have our Rotella's game wrap-up. We'll announce our Wimmer's quality player of the game. We'll also get you some highlights in our Oxient play of the game from Brady Anderson back at our KFOR studios, plus the Brian Health scoreboard. Next pitch is swung on and popped up. Right side, Blumgren into shallow right. And he will make the catch. 2 away. And the Salt Dogs are down to their final out. And will bring to the plate shortstop Nick Shumpert. Shumpert 1-for-4 tonight. Led off the ball game with a solo home run to center field. Since then, he struck out swinging, bounced back to the mound, and fouled out wide of first. Alan Zhang Carter, he's got his sign. And the first pitch. Inside, as Shumpert scoots away from it. The count now 1-0. If he can get on, Kerry Arboleda would be next. One ball and no strikes. Next pitch on the way. High. The count goes to 2-0. Arboleda, who's on deck, actually reached on a fielder's choice, which ended that seventh inning, and by him getting on base, it extended his on-base streak. Shumpert trying to extend the game to 2-0, and he'll take a fastball high, ball 3. 3 balls and no strikes on Nick Shumpert. Forecast for tomorrow is supposed to be just gorgeous here in Oconomowoc, with temperatures at first pitch in the low 70s.

0: Three balls, no strikes. Alan Zane Carter's next pitch is a fastball, grooved right in there for a strike. It's now 3-1. And after tomorrow's game, Lincoln will travel home. They'll have Monday off and begin a full week of baseball against the Winnipeg Goldeyes. Three at home and three up in Winnipeg next weekend. Here's the 3-1. That's going to be high, ball four. So Nick Shepherd will draw a two-out walk, and that'll extend the ball game, as it'll bring right fielder Kerry Arboleda to the plate. Arboleda is 0 for 4 tonight. Two strikeouts, a ground out, and he's reached on a fielder's choice. See if Arboleda can get one of those fastballs from Alan Zane Carter squared up here. Stretched by Alan Zane Carter, first pitch. Arboleda takes a strike. Jake Jelly would be next. Still got a ways to go to get the tying running in the on-deck circle here. 0-1 the count. Next pitch. Breaking ball high. Count evens now at 1-1. One ball, one strike. Shepherd's got a really good lead at first. Not being held on, but not really going to go anywhere. Here's the pitch. Arboleda swings and misses. Strike two. And now the Salt Dogs are down to their final strike. Arboleda will use time here quick. Lake Country trying to get back in the win column. One ball and two strikes on Kerry Arboleda. Alan Zane Carter's got the hands together. Here's the 1-2 pitch. And that breaking ball is high. Count evens, it's down 2-2. Starting the second quarter of the season tonight, game number 26. Two balls and two strikes. Carter delivers. Swing and a miss, strike three to end the ballgame. Strike down for Alan Zane Carter. And the Lake Country Dockhounds have evened up the series with the Lincoln Salt Dogs as they win this one tonight by a final score of 8-3. In the inning for Lincoln, no runs, no hits, no errors, and one runner left on base. In the final from Dockhounds Ballpark, Lake Country 8 and Lincoln 3. Stand by for our post-game report coming up next. 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
4: Back inside the visiting Corona Extra broadcast booth where the Lincoln Salt Dogs fall tonight to the Lake Country Dockhounds by the final score of 8-3. This is our Rotella's game wrap-up. The next time you're grilling hamburgers or hot dogs, make sure to wrap them up with a quality bun from Rotella's Bakery. For the Lake Country Dockhounds tonight, 8 runs off 5 hits, committing no errors and stranding 2 base runners. The starting pitcher was A.J. Block. He went 3 innings, gave up 2 runs off 3 hits, struck out 6. Kelvin Pilot came on for 4 1/3 innings of relief, and he picks up the win to improve to 2-0 in the season. Pilot did not give up a run. He scattered 4 hits, struck out 3, and walked 2. Brody Rodney pitched 2/3 of an inning, gave up 1 run off 1 hit, struck out 1, and walked 1. And Alan Zhang Carter pitched 1 inning and walked 1. For Lincoln, starter Graham Edwards takes the loss. He's 1-2, but he went a season-high 6 innings tonight. He gave up 6 runs off 3 hits, struck out 7, and walked 3. Cale Chatham pitched 1 inning, yielded 2 runs off 2 hits, struck out 2, and walked 1. And Jack Hill, he came on and he pitched a clean 8th inning for the Salt Dogs. The Salt Dogs got on the board in the top of the first inning when Nick Shumpert led off the ballgame with a solo home run to center field, his first home run of the season. But Lake Country was able to get on the board in the bottom of the first as Graham Edwards ended up allowing the first four batters to reach base. Ripken Reyes singled, a hit by pitch and a walk low to the bases, and on a 3-2 pitch, Ryan Hernandez hit a grand slam home run to center field to make it a 4-1 ball game. Lincoln scratched back in the third, executed a double steal to bring Paul Miro home to make it a 4-2 contest, but the Dockhounds extended the lead in the fifth inning when Dom Johnson hit a 2-run home run just over the outstretched glove of the leaping Kerry Arboleda up against the wall in right center field, and that made it a 6-2 contest at that point. The Dockhounds extend the lead, plating 2 runs in the seventh on a 2-RBI single by Joshua Mears to make it 8-2. Lincoln got a run back in the top of the eighth as Jack Dragon hit a RBI double that bounced up against the wall in center field, scoring Jairo Pomares to make it 8-3, but Lincoln could muster nothing in the ninth inning and falls in this one. 8-3 is the final score. Offensive productivity tonight from Lake Country. Dom Johnson goes 1-for-2 with a 2-run home run. Ryan Hernandez, 1-for-3 with a grand slam home run. Joshua Mears, 1-for-3, and he drove in 2. For Lincoln, it was Nick Shumpert, 1-for-4 with a solo homer. Jack Dragon, also 1-for-4, drove in a run. And Jacob Morrow went 2-for-4 offensively tonight. But Lake Country wins it 8-3. The Dockhounds now improved to 19-7 on the year. And they have now won 4 of 5 against the Salt Dogs this season. Lincoln falls to 10-16. And these two teams will fight it out the series with a rubber game coming up tomorrow afternoon at 1:05. So you can join us for that. This is the Rotella's game wrap-up. The next time that you are looking for Rotella's, you can find them at your favorite grocery store. Rotella's is the official bakery provider of Haymarket Park and the Lincoln Salt Dogs. Let's announce our Lincoln Salt Dog Wimmer's Quality Player of the Game. And for tonight, we're going to go with Jacob Morrow. Morrow hitting the ball consistently out of that 9-hole spot in the order. He goes 2-for-4 tonight with a couple of singles, and he will be tonight's Wimmer's Quality Player of the Game. Wimmer's are the producers of Fairbury Brand Hot Dogs, the official hot dog of Haymarket Park and the Lincoln Salt Dogs. Coming up on our KFOR postgame report, we will return with the highlights from tonight's contest with Brody Anderson back at our KFOR studios, and he will have our Oxygen Play of the Game. Also, a look at the Bryan Health scoreboard update, and I'll come back one last time to wrap it up. Final score once again, Lake Country over Lincoln by a score of 8-3. The postgame report continues in a moment. This is Lincoln Salt Dogs Baseball.
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7: 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So, around the American Association tonight, we had a full slate of games. The Kansas City Monarchs take down the Sioux Falls Canaries by a score of 19-3. Interesting scoreline there. The Cleburne Railroaders are defeating the Sioux City Explorers in the top of the ninth, score being 6-3. The Gary South Shore Railcats currently trail the Kane County Cougars in the bottom of the seventh by a score of 4-7. And the Fargo-Moorhead Redhawks take down the Winnipeg Goldeyes by a score of 4-3. That one just went final. The Milwaukee Milkmen are currently defeating the Chicago Dogs by a score of 6-4 in the bottom of the ninth inning. Chicago does have a few runners on base. Could possibly see a comeback there. And currently in the NBA, the San Antonio Spurs lead 51-41 in the third quarter as they look to extend the series to another game, and New York looks to finish them off. So that has been your Brian Health Scoreboard update. We will be back in just 1 second. We will have your highlights from tonight's game and then Rich Ray's final thoughts.
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7: And welcome back into the studios of KFOR. This is Brady Anderson here with your highlights from tonight's 8-3 loss of the Lake Country Dockhounds. Take down the Lincoln Salt Dogs. Unfortunate loss tonight. Early in this game, Nick Schumper got the scoring lead it off with a lead-off homer, his first of the year. Absolutely a big swing by him. But it would not take long for the Dockhounds to answer as Ryan Hernandez would come up in the bottom of the first with the bases loaded and no outs.
10: Swung on, and this one is hit high in the air, deep to left center field, and he has done it again. That's a grand slam home run.
7: And following that, there would be a long period of not a lot of hits. Paul Miro would score on a double steal attempt. That would be huge, but it wouldn't be enough as the Dockhounds would add another home run on a wall scraper by Dom Johnson. Kerry Arboleda almost brought that one back into the field, but not quite. In the top of the sixth, Kerry Arboleda looking to lead off and get a hit, but as Lake Country did, they just kept coming up big.
10: Next pitch. Arboleda swings, hits it on the ground. Diving effort at short, picked up. The toss across the first in time. A fantastic play by Ripken Reyes to take away a base hit.
7: And Lake Country would shut down another Salt Dogs rally in the top of the seventh as the Salt Dogs would load the bases with one out. But as they got to two outs, they just went away with a whimper.
10: Arboleda swings, hits this one up the middle. It'll be fielded at second and flipped on over to Reyes at short to get the force out on Marno to end the inning.
7: And unfortunately, that one was the last time the Salt Dogs would have multiple runners on bases on base. Joshua Mears would make them pay for losing that bases-loaded rally as he would add two more runs for Lake Country in the bottom of the seventh.
10: Swung on and a ground ball to drag him off his glove and into left field. That's going to play two runs.
7: And Joshua Mears really put the game away with that, making the score 8-2. But it wouldn't be all from the Salt Dogs. They would add another run on an RBI double by Jack Dragum.
10: And Dragum swings. It hits this ball in the air to center field. Dom Johnson goes back, and it's over his head and bounces up against the fence. Dragum is on his way towards second base. He is going to be in there. Here comes the throw home, and Pomares is safe. Just got in underneath the tag of Feliciano. Slides his foot just underneath the tag at the plate.
7: And that would be all she wrote as Lake Country would walk away with the win 8-3. And we will be back with Rich Ray in the broadcast booth as he will give us his final thoughts.
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10: Back inside the visiting Corona Extra broadcast booth in Oconomowoc one last time tonight. Lincoln Salt Dogs fall to the Lake Country Dockhounds by the final score of 8-3. For Lake Country, 8 runs on 5 hits, got charged with 1 error and stranded 4 runners on base. For Lincoln, 3 runs off 8 hits with no errors and left 7 runners on base. The winning pitcher was Kelvin Pilot, 5 2/3 innings of relief to improve to 2-0 in the season. The losing pitcher was Graham Edwards for Lincoln. He falls to 1-2 after 6 innings of work here tonight. And this ball game clicked right along tonight. 2 hours and 26 minutes. It was played in front of 1,686 at Dockhounds Ballpark. So, after winning the first game of the series and dropping the second. Now to determine the series winner, it comes up to the rubber game coming up tomorrow, which gets underway at 1:05 tomorrow afternoon. Left-handed pitcher Ryan Rembiz will be on the hill for Lincoln. He's 1-3 with a 4.03 ERA. It'll be right-hander Trey Riley taking the hill for Lake Country. He's 1-1 with a 6.27 earned run average. First pitch at 1:05 will be on the air with the KFOR at the ballpark pregame show beginning at 12:35 tomorrow. Reminder fans that you can get social with the Salt Dogs. Follow us on Twitter and Instagram at Salt Dogs Ball or search Lincoln Salt Dogs on Facebook. Get involved with the conversation using the hashtag Salt Dogs or the hashtag Unleash the Fun. After tomorrow's ball game, Lincoln will head home on Monday off and begin a three-game series at Haymarket Park with the Winnipeg Gold Eyes. Tuesday night's game will be at 6:35, which will be a triple play Tuesday, sponsored by Solarion, where you can donate one new stuffed animal or blanket for the Brave Bee Child Advocacy Center and receive a free general admission ticket. Also, Tuesday night will be Taco Tuesday with two tacos for $6 and $2 off popcorn, waffle cones, lemonade, and limeade. For tickets, merchandise, and more information, go to saltdogs.com. So hope you can join us for that. We appreciate everybody who tuned in to tonight's contest on KFOR and also watched on AABaseball.tv. And a great job tonight by Brady Anderson back at our KFOR studios in Lincoln. I'm Rich Ray. The final on this one tonight was Lake Country 8 and Lincoln 3. Until tomorrow afternoon, this is Rich Ray saying good evening and so long from Doc Hounds Ballpark in Oconomowoc, Wisconsin.
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3: If I was missing a fastener, either it was vibrating, knocking, causing it to come loose, or, hey, where is the fastener? Right. Maybe the fastener is making the noise. I have seen bolts come out, float around in the bell housing, get lodged somewhere, and then the flywheel's touching it going tuk, tuk, tuk, tuk.
4: So it could just be...
3: I mean, we're guessing because we don't have the car. We haven't heard the noise. We don't know what they found, but that is very possible. I've seen flywheel bolts on, like on an automatic, you know, flex plate. They come loose, whatever, you know, usually a torque converter bolt because the flywheel bolt's usually pretty much sandwiched in between there. It's not coming out. But yeah, you can get all sorts of weird stuff. If it's just barely contacting, it'll make a knocking noise. If it gets a good bite, it'll make a really loud knocking noise.
4: And only at idle.
3: Well, maybe because you can only hear it at idle because the engine's louder when it's revved up. But also, as you accelerate and you give an engine fuel, with an automatic transmission, the flywheel is called a flex plate because it flexes and it moves substantially back and forth as you're on the gas and off the gas. And if it's got something on the edge making contact at low speed, it might be touching it, but as soon as you give it gas, it pulls away and it's not there anymore. It's kind of like a brake noise when you got a brake shield is a little bent and it goes squeak, squeak, squeak when you're going down the road. If you turn to the right or left, the squeak may go away, but then straight again, it's doing it, or it only squeaks when you're going around a corner because it leans, it flexes and leans just enough to contact it. That's a possibility too. So.
4: You said on the chat, didn't think about the nut in the bell housing, haven't found it. Might just be sitting there, might just be laying there.
3: Or if you take off on the on-ramp, hit it real hard, you hear a ting, and you know, it comes out the side of the bell housing or somewhere.
4: The tailpipe just, does it work? Is there any chance it'll just work its way through and solve itself?
3: I don't know. Doesn't sound good.
4: Let's go to Iowa and talk to David. You're on the Under the Hood Show. David, what can we do for you?
5: Hey, guys. Thanks for taking my call.
4: You bet.
5: I have a 2013 Ford F-150 with a 3.5 EcoBoost. It has about 127,000 miles. And my mechanic, I really appreciate all he does. And every last couple times, he's written on my oil change bill that he says, well, you have the right side valve cover is leaking, and it's backed by the vacuum pump. And then he also says the front timing chain cover is leaking too. And so I haven't noticed any oil on the floor front, you know, toward the front of the motor or the back. But how long can I go without fixing that valve cover gasket? And if he takes that front timing chain cover off, should he go ahead and change the timing chain on that thing? So,
3: well, you can go as long as you want until oil's pouring on the ground and you can't keep oil in it. And that's really the fact of that. If it's not reaching the ground, it's not a big enough leak to be of enough concern to really worry about. But if it's
4: until it is,
3: it's not like it's going to be damp today and then all of a sudden it's just running out tomorrow. I haven't seen that happen. So
5: okay,
3: with that being said though, leaking oil that is seeping on other components will cause other components to fail. If it gets on the AC hoses, on the power steering lines, on the transmission cooler lines, and sits there, it's going to start to rot those. It's a solvent, so it's going to start to rot those lines, make them soft, come apart. It's good to get it fixed. As okay. for the vacuum pumps leak all the time on these things. It's a yep. very common failure. Dorman Products makes those. We get them from Dorman all the time, put them on vehicles, stops the leak. It's just a housing issue these things had. And they're pretty affordable, too. Putting it on is a little more, a little bit of labor because it's buried in the back. A lot of times we find, sure. we start with that because we find the valve cover is not really leaking. It's the pump that's leaking. But to be sure, a lot of shops will say, let's do the cover gasket and the pump together because then they know you're not coming back. The leak is fixed, whatever it was. As for the front end, if you're pulling that cover off for any reason, I'm gonna put timing chains. A 13 F-150, knowing the history we've had with chains and guides, I'm just going to put some chains on it and new guides.
5: Sure.
3: Do the whole kit and get it done. Is this engine, if you're not doing really super heavy towing and overloading it, it has the capability of making it 300,000 miles. We've seen plenty in our shop with 300,000. I think we've still got some on our shelf here at our shop for sale that have that many miles on it. So we know they'll go that far. We've also seen them fail at 40 to 60,000 miles because they were way over towed. But when you've got it apart, time to put chains on it. Unless they take it apart and they see absolutely nowhere, no stretch, the guides are looking like brand new, maybe then they leave them. But if there are any signs at all that they're worn, I mean, you got enough miles on that thing, I'd say they're probably going to show somewhere.
5: Sure. Well, I appreciate the advice. I just thought, well, I better check in and listen to you guys all the time. It's fun to listen to you on the show, and I always learn something. So thanks.
4: Thanks very much for the call, David. Calling. Good luck. Did you ever think we would be talking about the EcoBoost in 15 years?
3: I was a little leery when I first heard it come out.
4: Were we at SEMA the first time we saw that?
3: Yeah, when they were introducing the EcoBoost, they said, we're going to show you how tough it is. So they had one that was super built up. I mean, I think it was like 600 horsepower. And they were running it around, and it was a Raptor, but the Raptor wasn't out yet.
4: Right.
3: It was definitely a Raptor. Mm-hmm. Looking back now, we're like, no, that was a Raptor, and it didn't say Raptor. They had the fender flares and everything, but it looked, we're like, oh, that's a race truck. No, it was stock. Mm-hmm. But they were beating the heck out of that thing. And they drove it for, what, 3 days? And then finally we heard this loud bang, and brruh, brruh, brruh, brruh, and it was dead.
4: Yeah.
3: And then they got another one out there and started cranking on it. But it was tough. But that was a purpose-built truck. They knew what they were going to do. What happens is they build it also purpose-built for towing up to X amount of pounds, and people add 3 to 5,000, maybe 8 more than they're supposed to. And then they're like, oh, it pulls it just fine because the motor is strong enough to pull it, but it doesn't have the longevity. And then it blows up. It's too much load. So if it's properly used, it has the proper gear ratio, proper towing package, yeah, they can be a really good worker. The other one that's really good that we're just now starting to see some failures on are the 19 and up 4-cylinder turbo Chevy engine, like the Silverados. We got one in our shop right now to put an engine in that is done. That was a really tough engine. Weren't hardly any sales on them, but now they're just starting to break out into failures on some of those.
4: Well, and we've had calls over the years where someone calls and says they had this, the EcoBoost specifically, and had it, and it was working so well that they almost forgot that they had that eco, and they just like any truck, they'd go, oh, well, it works great at this much. It'll be fine at another 1,000 or 2,000 pounds. So we did have that for quite a while where people didn't have a problem, and it actually, because it wasn't having any problems, it caused them a problem later.
3: Right.
4: It is interesting though to see someone call with a 14-year-old truck and not have had any issues until now.
3: Exactly.
4: Let's take a quick break on the Under the Hood Show.
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3: Like Roger Humphreys, congratulations from our friends over at Berkeley One Classics. 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
6: Yeah, because you can decide. 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
6: I don't get to do that with my regular car insurance.
3: No, you sure don't. 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It just keeps going up, and they keep giving you less.
6: Mm-hmm.
3: So not true with Berkeley One. They go give you a good rate. 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
6: 866-594-4150. Here's a question coming in on the chat today. You guys have talked about E30 fuel.
3: Mm-hmm.
6: We don't have that in Indiana, so I mix my own at the pump. I have a 2022 6.2 Silverado that recommends 91 octane. And I want to know if you need to mix, do you need to mix 91 premium with E85 to make E30, Or can you use an 87 octane with E85? I understand that the ratios of fuel need to be mixed, but I try to get as close as I can. This is a tough one with E85.
3: Well, here's the problem, because you need to know what the content of alcohol is in that fuel. It's not 85. So right. if you're saying, well, this is 85% and I'll mix it, then you're... Yeah.
6: Theoretically, it could be.
3: It could be. I know there's a place in Wichita, Kansas that does that. But, you know, it specifies. You usually just says right on the pump, this is going to vary. So
6: 57, right? Is it 57 to 85?
3: I saw one the other day that said 50 to 80% on it.
6: Okay.
3: I mean, so they're all different. They can be whatever in a lot of these cases. They're supposed to be a little more standardized, but they're different.
6: Why did they pick 85?
3: Well, 85 is just a flex fuel, meaning it can contain up to 85%. It's like when you buy certain foods and it says this could be up to, you know, 30% good for you, when it's really not. It could be zero, but it could be up to. They don't say it's up to. So you need to know, first off, you need to know exactly what the content is before you did anything like that. I mean, I don't know how you'd do it. I mean, you would actually sense it, and it varies.
6: Right.
3: That pump this morning might be 60%. If the truck comes and fills it up, now it may be 55% or maybe 70%. You don't know. You do not know what's in that pump unless you measured the fuel you're putting in it and took a sample and tested it. And there is a way to test it with water to pull it apart. You know, it varies, and find out what's going on in there. But
6: if you do that at the pump, people will start.
3: They'll be like, what are you doing?
6: They'll call. Yeah. Someone will get called.
3: Mixing up the gas in the bottle, and then you make a mark on it.
6: Yeah, yeah. You know, you're going to be – that's a tough – that.
3: So, Chris, what did you – I got like a water bottle like this.
6: Yeah.
3: And I say, I got this much water in here, and you make graduation marks on it. You know, let's say you have 10 marks on there, and you put 9 of water, and then you fill the rest, the last mark with gasoline, whatever you got out of the pump. If you let it sit, and now you've got 10 or 9 of water and 1 of gas, and now after it sits for 20 minutes, 30 minutes, you've got 2 marks on the bottom, so it's 20, then you know that you had 10%. You know, you're pulling right in, because the water will attract that and separate it out. That's why people say, oh, it's not just sucking water out of the air. No, it's when there's liquid in there, it does that. Well, you'd have to do the same thing with your E85. It would be a process. So I would say you're not figuring out. If you got a flex fuel vehicle and you want to mix a little, yeah, just put, if you've got a tank, let's say you got a 10-gallon tank and you put 7 gallons of gas in it, and then you put 3 gallons of E85, you're going to not be 85. You're not even going to be 50. You're going to be under that. But on a flex fuel vehicle, that'd be fine. You can kind of experiment. You're going to know kind of what that station you're going to is at, and you can blend. I mean, even if you're putting some in it, even if you're putting $50 of gasoline in and you're putting $25 of E85 in when you have a flex fuel car, you're going to save some money that way. And
6: for
3: you're
6: sure
3: probably going to be, you'll probably increase your octane to get better mileage and save some fuel, but you know, you got to have a flex fuel car for doing that, because you don't know what you're going to get.
6: 866-594-4150. Let's talk to Dave. You're on the end of the Hood Show. Dave, what can we do for you?
10: Yeah, see, I got a 65 Corvair Monza convertible that I just got running this last year after sitting about 15 years. Got all the oil leaks fixed and then fuel. New fuel tank and fuel pump and stuff like that. So it's running good. I was just wondering if there's any kind of fuel additives or oil additives you should put in something like that, being it's that old.
3: Oh, yeah, definitely. So with this Corvair, you're going to need, have you rebuilt it with updated parts inside?
10: No, it's the same. Yeah, no, it's the same.
3: Okay, then you need to use a lead additive in there, a lead substitute, they call it. You can go to Advance Auto Parts, go to their section that has, you know, all the chemicals to pour in there, and look for the one that says lead substitute. They've got one. I got one from a Model T I pulled out, saw it last night. It's Motor Medics. Yeah, we had a discussion with them, but it didn't work. Anyways, it's just a lead substitute. No brand's better than another. None of our partners carry it, so just get the lead substitute, mix it into the right ratio. That will help protect the valves from wearing because lubricated. Yeah, they're not lubricated. It goes in the gas.
6: Oh.
3: This goes in the gas.
6: Okay.
3: Because it's run through the fuel because the regular fuel is going to be too dry and it's not going to lubricate and you're going to kill those valve seats. And if it's running great now, let's keep it running good. As for the oil with the camshaft and everything that's in it, you have to put a ZDDP additive in there, like a zinc substitute additive. You can use the Justice Brothers heavy duty vehicle, our partner that carries the oil additives. That would do it because the metal conditioner will protect those high pressure areas, the camshaft and things and the bearings. But those two additives, it's a must. If you want the engine to last, you're going to have to do that. Otherwise, it's going to beat itself up.
6: Did that help you out there, Dave?
10: Yeah. I've had the car since 1980, so I've had it a while.
6: All right, hold on a second. We have a question for you. Don't go anywhere. 1965 Corvair.
3: It's pretty cool. My grandson's got one, too.
6: So we're going to try and guess the color, Dave. I'm going to go with the blue, but it's not, it's the...
3: The light blue?
6: Yeah, the silvery blue. It seemed like those are all like that color, right? The Corvairs were there bright reds and bright blues?
3: Okay. Oh, yeah.
6: Not in my world, there wasn't. So I'm going with the blue.
3: I think they got a green. They had like a beige. What is black?
6: What does Dave have?
3: I think it's white.
6: White.
3: I think it's the old white.
6: Okay. Dave, what color is the Corvair?
10: It's red.
3: It is red.
6: There we go. You outsmarted us.
10: Convertible with the white top.
6: Oh, that's nice. Hold on a second, Dave. We're going to put you on hold here for a second and get producer Doug to get you a hoodie.
3: He's distracted right now by a collar, but he's getting there.
6: Uh-huh. The Monza is a perfect example of a car that when I was a kid, when I was in high school, I had a friend who had like later than 65, and it wasn't cool.
3: Was it unsafe at any speed?
6: It just wasn't. It was just not cool. It was okay.
3: Was it a two-door or four-door?
6: I don't even remember.
3: The four-doors were not nearly as cool, but some of them, like the Monza Spider convertibles especially, those were a really good-looking car.
6: But now in my mind, remembering that car, I think I remember it the way it looked. Now it's plenty cool. Now I think it's really cool. You're listening to the Under the Hood Show. We're going to take a quick break.
3: 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The result? 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

0: This is Lee Habib, and this is Our American Stories. And we tell stories about everything here on this show. But our favorite subject, well, it's redemption stories. Stories of faith and hope and love. And my goodness, that's the story of so many Americans. And faith, by the way, being a fundamental part of a large majority of the people of this country. And that's why we tell those stories. And up next, the story of Dr. Dennis Simpebwe. Dennis, you were born on April 20th, 1967, in a small town in the African nation of Uganda. Tell us about it.
1: Uganda, Eastern Africa. Winston Churchill called it the Pearl of Africa. Perfect weather, they say, and happy people. But in the midst of that, anarchy, because we had Idi Amin, if you remember the famous Idi Amin. So life was tough. My earliest memory, I'm clutching my baby sister's hand. We have to go to school, and there's a dead body in the pathway. But we're too young to jump over the body. And so I remember the big debate, should I go home? If I go home, I'm going to get into trouble, but I can't really. So I remember getting to tell Sylvia, Sylvia, close your eyes, as we get to the body, and then we counted 1, 2, 3, and jumped over. And then it goes black from then. The army wasn't paid. So at night, they would come to our villages and loot and steal, raping as young as 3 years old. In fact, at one point, my village, almost all the girls were pregnant by soldiers. And so that's life for me, and not enough food. I didn't have shoes till I was 6. We'd climb mango trees for lunch, guava trees for late for breakfast. It was just tough, tough.
0: How did Idi Amin come to power? How does this happen in a country?
1: Idi Amin was, it's almost like the same story repeated. You look at Saddam and some of these other big guys. He was a favorite of the British. In fact, he was a colonel in the British Army. So he comes on. He was a hero at first, but he turns on us and gets greedy and starts to, then tribalism. Then it's the same old story of Africa, when the power, it's a power issue. And so he begins to get nervous when it looks like there's a power struggle between him and the West, kind of like Gaddafi, you know, it sounds like, because he's too independent. He won't be a puppet. But with that comes the subjugation, and he didn't go to school. So he thinks money can be printed. Then he's irritated by the Asians, the Indians, because they're running everything. So one day he decides, you know what? No more Indians. We want the Uganda to be run by Ugandans. And he just 3 days. He expels all Indians for 72 hours to leave the country. And he literally takes Ugandans and gives them. I mean, I remember this picture. I was young. I remember seeing him on TV walking down the main street. We had one main street in Kampala, and it was literally giving shops that belong to Asians, is giving them to you. Take that one. You take the shoe shop. And of course, what happened is here are these Africans who are now running things, but they were not trained to run. So, of course, everything plummets. Turmoil. Inflation. And so poverty sets in. And what used to be the Pearl of Africa, Uganda was the breadbasket of the East African cradle before then. The best hospital was in Kampala. Now, Idi Amin, initially, as he got nervous, he wanted to squelch rebellion. Of course, he became heavier-handed. Then he decided to pivot to the Arab world. And so he wanted to turn Uganda into a Muslim nation with Sharia law. So it was illegal to wear miniskirts, and it was illegal. One day he woke up, he said, I don't want to see slippers. I don't want to see people's feet. And people were actually literally arrested for wearing slippers and sandals in town, in Kampala. They'd arrest you. It was chaotic. And then means he comes after church. After church, then he had to see, he didn't like any of the independent religions, expressions of religion, where Friday became a public holiday. So Friday was a public holiday for the Muslims. Sunday was a public holiday for the, so we had like 4 days of work, you know? And of course, all of this is plummeting the economy. If things are getting worse and worse and worse. And so persecution, then he began to outlaw all independent religions. Or expressions of faith. And so thus began the persecution. The archbishop was arrested and killed. And so that was life under Idi Amin until he was ousted. And then what happened is all the tribalism. And now those factions of military soldiers. And then the anarchists set in, just like some of these other places, like Gaddafi and Libya and Iraq. That's what happened in Uganda. So we have factions all over, anarchy, rule of law, nothing. The army wasn't paid, and they'd come every night to rape and steal and kill. And it was disaster.
0: So talk about your parents. What role did they play? Talk about that.
1: Mine was tragic. My dad was their provider, but he had other women. In fact, they were more like concubines, more open. We knew them. In fact, one of them had been my mother's best friend who lived next door. So daddy would come back home and we would see him go to the neighbors. And I remember seeing mommy, you know, just dealing with, wow. And so that was confusing for me as a boy. And he'd come back drunk at night, 11 p.m., usually beating mommy. But then every time I came out, I was the firstborn, every time I came out to their little room as he's beating her, he would stop. So that caused me to think, I can help here. I can help mommy. And over the next few months, every time I'd make sure to be awake, don't go to sleep, because you need to rescue mommy. And she didn't know until recently that I barely slept, because whenever they went to their room, in my little brain, my little 7-year-old brain, I was thinking, what if he beats her and kills her? So I'd sit right at their door all night. And it made me a rescuer.
0: And when we come back, more of this remarkable life story and how he ends up coming here to the United States and doing remarkable things with his life. 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
0: And we continue with Our American Stories and the life of Dr. Dennis Simpebwe. We just heard why 7-year-old Dennis wouldn't sleep at night, knowing that he was the only person around who could rescue his mom from being abused by his alcoholic father. Dennis, tell us the effects your family environment had on you.
1: I'm getting depressed. I'm learning about my history. I'm learning that No Sempebwa, that's my last name, had lived beyond age 40. They were all womanizers and alcoholics, and they had died young. And so, but I strolled into an event, you know, one time, where mommy said, there's a crusade. This guy was coming from Nigeria, and he was going to talk about crusade, God. And so mom took me to this crusade, a big open air event, and this guy was talking about peace. He said, God can give you peace. And in my brain, I was thinking, yeah, but how? And then it was it's as though this man could hear me, because all the questions I asked, he would scream out, don't you wonder how? You don't need to. So I'm like, well, but I have to. How is he going to do it? You want to know how he's going to do it? I'm thinking, he can read my mind. What's going on? But, you know, then eventually he said, if you want this peace, come. And I was the first to say, Mommy, let's go. I want peace. I want peace. And we prayed a prayer. And as I was going home that night, because it was 5 o'clock, and 5 o'clock was scary for me because the sun was going to set. And was that the night I would see my sisters raped, my mother raped? Was I going to die? Was I going to spend the night outside? Because sometimes it was too dangerous to sleep in the house. So we'd run around all night during these military raids looking for places to hide. But this particular night, January 12th, 1980, there was peace. And I was thinking, ooh, I'm not scared. I got home. My sister asks me, Dennis, what are you happy? What are you giddy about? I said, I don't know. I think God's given me peace. And she looked at me, rolled her eyes and says, go to sleep. You're tired. Next morning, I woke up and ding, I still have peace. I still have peace. And I couldn't wait to go to school. Now, mornings were terrible in class because every empty seat meant they were either killed or their mothers were raped or whatever. They were displaced. So, but this morning, January 13th, 1980, I'm all smiles. My friends are looking at me. What's wrong with you, Dennis? I was the class captain. I said, I don't know, guys. I just know that yesterday I prayed a prayer and I asked God to be part of my life. And I think he did. And after a while, they wanted me to explain why I was happy. And I said, you know what? I give my life to God because they said, what do you mean, God? I said, I don't know. It's just, God loves us, that he cares, that what he done for me, he can do for you. And I became an instant evangelist, in fact, because after 30 days, after the first month, I had like 50 of my friends all coming to church with me. And we were all, then we had a happy corner. And they knew it as, that's the happy corner. Dennis had his happy corner. And people were curious. But I began to see, to have this idea, the God gave me peace that transcended my environment. Something that blew my mind, that I still can't explain to this day, but it's as real because I've lived it.
0: And this would be why dictators hate God.
1: Yeah. Yeah. Because they couldn't. In fact, the peace came from inside. It didn't matter. In fact, it got worse. My environment, this is what I have a problem with, the simplistic perspective on God fixing. And so even though Amin was ousted and there was other very turbulent dictators that came around that actually killed en masse, but Amin would have Barry almost every week of a friend but I was giddy and happy. Not giddy, like, but I had joy. The Bible talks about it as joy unspeakable. I was peaceful, had shalom. The Jews call it shalom, the peace that transcends circumstances. That's what I got. And I could share it with, I've shared it over 80 countries now, for 40 years. It's the same whether it's a prostitute in Amsterdam and a beggar in India. It doesn't matter. Or a multimillionaire in Beverly Hills. There's this peace that God gives that's unmatched. I was ready to pour out what I had inside of me. So excited that a path was created for me. We began formed a singing group, began singing, and as we sang, all the schools wanted to hear us. All of a sudden, we're the biggest thing in town. We had a church service. We go to church, but I told the pastor, hey, can we just come play music a whole hour before the church starts? He said, hey, okay. And so we just started playing, we would play music, and 6,000-7,000 kids would just come listen. They were mesmerized. And of course, I wasn't promising, which is cool, is I wasn't saying God's going to come fix your world, but have God in your life and your world will make sense, but not be fixed. Make sense. You'll have a reason to wake up, a spring in your feet, and he can do that. He can do that. I've seen him do that. And so that began to change. My father would die of AIDS, which was like, okay, because he was a womanizer and all that. And then for a while, we're thinking mommy's going to die too, and that a miracle happened, you know, mommy isn't dying. And so a lot of people now, after Amin leaves, all the anarchy, now we had AIDS epidemic. Entire villages had just kids running around with their parents dead, rotting in their homes. Cause remember those anarchy. So all the services there's no services. There's one doctor to 50,000 to 70,000 people. So again, more chaos. In fact, that's when the British media started to say, Uganda is cursed. After Amin, after all this, now AIDS. So, again, in the midst of that, we kept preaching, singing, joy transcendent in the midst of death. And some group came from England, heard us sing, they invited us to England. We went and sang in this one church. That church happened to have the editor of Voice magazine and the Black Britain and BBC, and they were all going to this iconic church called Kensington Temple. And when we sang, they all like, next day we're on radio, we're all over. They called it the African group from Africa that's taking England by storm. And that year we won the award for Best British New Artist. We're not even English. We're not even British. But again, the same message. I remember when we recorded one song that became a club hit in London. All the nightclubs playing this song. It's called Don't Pass Me By. Lord, don't pass me by. But they loved it. Again, the message transcending culture. And here we are now in nightclubs. The biggest nightclubs in Europe. I remember seeing Muhammad Ali and all these guys, and you know, just there we were, the group, a gospel group in the midst of, like, some of us had never even been to a club, but we were featured. So the music opening doors, the message transcending, received an invitation to America, Chicago. Same thing happened. Before we know it, we're in all these places, getting a 5-album deal, and that opens up a global ministry of music that took us to 40 countries, and same song, same message, peace is peace.
0: So how does the singer become a doctor?
1: I bump into this gentleman who had a distance learning program, and so at record time, bachelor's, master's, PhD, all still singing. As soon as I was done doing that, a church approached me and said, can you start a college for us? I said, I'm a singer. I said, no, but you're a singer with a PhD. So we founded a college called the International College of Excellence. And that got me into academics and started 22 campuses in 8 countries. And then formed an organization called Eagles Wings International. And we're good hubs now in 26 countries again, you know. The message, same message. God's amazing.
0: God's amazing. Simple words, words he absorbed, and then words, well, that drove the rest of his life and his core message. When we come back, this remarkable story, and a remarkable immigrant story, an American dreamer story, like almost none other we've told here on this show. Dr. Dennis Simpebwe, here on Our American Stories.

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7: Here's a look at Lincoln's first forecast. Mainly clear tonight with lows around 56. Winds out of the north, 8 to 15 miles an hour. Daytime highs approaching 76. Tomorrow, bright sunshine. Mainly clear sky tomorrow night, lows around 55. I'm weatherology meteorologist Ray Miller on KFOR-FM 101.5 and 1240 AM. Online at KFORnow.com. Right now, it's 67 degrees.
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14: And we continue with Our American Stories and Dr. Dennis Simpebwe's story. Dennis, your band's success took you to the heights of music in Africa. You took Europe by storm, and then you were invited to America. Tell us about it.
15: Istanbul, Chicago, first, 1993. Came and sang in this little Romanian church. You know, we're like, yay, put your hands together, yay, yay. And they were like, looking at us like, we're the first black people to ever grace that stage. They almost fell over. And they were like, these Africans. So they almost patronizingly. Then I found out the Baptists don't clap hands. And I'm like, okay, okay. But we just, you know what? And so the next tomorrow, you're going to sing again tomorrow, but could you not have the music? Cause they didn't like the tracks. They didn't like guitars and all that. So we said, okay. So we decided to sing a cappella. And so my wife was in there. She said, we loved you. And I'm like, you sure? Yeah, with the church. It was a little tough for them, but I don't think they're going to have you back. But she and her friend took us to the next church. And there, that was a black church. I was like, everybody going crazy. They had never seen Africans like us doing, we were just wearing all the African hats and we just went outrageous on them. And they just loved it. And she almost fainted because it was too loud. She's from Romania. So she shared a similar story of Ceausescu while she was sharing about waking up at 5 a.m., lining up for groceries. I said, yeah, we did too. We had no gas. Yeah, we did too. If you had a car, you just like, yeah, we did too. The blackouts, yeah. So that connected us and very different stories.
14: My dictator's worse than your dictator?
15: Yes, exactly. Her dictator was more dignified. Ours, when he was deposed, he had heads of his enemies in his refrigerator. It was terrible. He believed the witch doctors had told him, keep them. You need to eat their brains. It was actually a true story. But we connected and you know, got married. Very difficult because I'm the heir of the family and I had to maintain the integrity of my bloodline. And there I was going to contaminate it with white blood. So that was a tribal, major tribal issue, but they got over it. It became a story. I was the couple of the year in Uganda at the time. And how
14: did her Romanian family feel about you?
15: That was different because again, she was the only daughter. Her dad, an ex-Navy officer who had migrated from religious persecution to come to Chicago. They were okay. It was interesting. They were okay. They would have black people come to their house. They were okay until one of the black people wanted to marry their only daughter. Because then, and so Ingrid was saying, but my daddy's not racist. I'm like, I know. I said, you know, if I was your dad and all I saw on television was black people from the south side of Chicago, involved in gangs and da da da and hip hop and you know, I'd be scared. I would be concerned. Your dad's and this is worse than those black people. I'm from Africa. He doesn't even know where he doesn't. And then I had this funny hair. I had half a head shaved. So I said, I understand your dad. And she's like, you do? You don't? I said, no, it's not. It's a tribal thing. It's he's used to white. He's used to, which is for me, it helps me also understand that some of the, cause I've been all over the world and I don't think people are always racist like that. I think it's an affinity issue. When a white person sees another white person, there's a natural affinity to white. When you see black, you're like, okay, black, cause I've been to certain countries where I'm the only black person for like a week. And so they're like somewhere we went to Siberia once and I didn't see anybody until one Nigerian girl. And the minute I saw her, I was like, oh, cause it was like, oh, my kind. That's my kind. He's here. She's here. You know, so there's a lot of that that's in play many times when we get overly simplistic about race And in fact, he got on the phone one time and said, I don't want you to marry my daughter. I don't want mixed kids, he told me. And she was like, so like, Dad, you can't say that you're a God-fearing man. But the challenge that was had come to his home, and he had to decide, can I love this guy who's different than me? Can my faith, the faith that I've, because it's one thing talking about it and singing about it, but now it was in your home. Is this my brother? It didn't matter that I was a Christian just like him. I was a different color, and he didn't know what to do with that. Eventually, though, they reluctantly, and we said, you know, we're not going to get married until they're okay, which took another 3 years. My whole country became okay, but her family had a problem until they said, okay, I guess we got married today. Of course, we're the you know, I'm the favorite son-in-law, and we're so tight, and we've given him and them 5 grandkids, and it's just a beautiful story.
14: I've heard you talk about the simplicity of faith.
15: Yeah.
14: But talk about simplicity of faith.
15: Yeah.
14: And wrapping your head around faith intellectually.
15: See, when we were brought, when faith came to us, it didn't make sense. In fact, I remember the first time I had to sit my friends down when they cornered me and they said, explain why you're happy. There's death all around. Why are you happy? I said, okay, sit down. So I said, okay, in 2000 years ago, God loved the world. Aha, I lost them right away, Lee, because all 5 of them, one was Muslim, one was a traditionalist, had no witches. He had all this talisman from the gods. So he was all, they were all like ready to just kill me, you know, because I was going to explain why I was happy, why God, faith made sense. So I said, 2000 years ago, the Bible says, what do you mean the Bible? I'm like, oh, I'm in trouble. Yeah, this book. It said God sent his son. First of all, it said God loved the, when I said God loved the world, they just like, ah, Dennis! Because gods don't love in our culture. Gods are mean. They restrict the rain, so you have to sacrifice to them so rain can come and crops can grow, and they take away your fertility. You have to, so that's what they're used to. So God and love was like, I said, wait, you want to know why I'm happy? Sit down. So I carry the story. And so he sent his only son to die for you and me. Ah, I lost them again. Because they might try. In fact, one of them said, what sort of God is that? He's a weak God, he said. Because in my tribe, you don't give your only son for nothing. Because your son is your future. How could God give his son for people he doesn't even know? So I said, shh, just keep quiet now. Now I'm noticing I'm in trouble already because the story is going to get more ridiculous. So I'm thinking, oh God. And they told us, Dennis, if you can't explain, we're going to beat you. It was like, were they going to beat me up or whatever? So I said, okay. He gave his son died. He said, uh-huh. Then I said, then he rose again. Ah, I lost him again. Because they were saying, how can he rise again? I said, okay. He rose again. Okay. And then I said, I'm going to be in trouble. So then I said, and you know what? He's here right now. And they're like, what do you mean he's here? I thought you said 2000. I said, well, his presence is here. And I said, oh, now keep quiet. And he wants to be part of your life. And I said, if you believe this ridiculous story, you can have what I have.
14: If you believe this ridiculous story, you can have what I have. When we come back, this remarkable American story continues here on Our American Stories.

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2: 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Dennis, we left off with you sharing your faith in Christ with your African friends. You ended with these words: if you believe this ridiculous story, you can have what I have. What happened next?
3: And they looked at me like, and I said, you know what, I might as well go for it. I said, you know what I did to get this? I prayed this prayer. Pray with this prayer with me. And they looked at me like, I said, pray, here, pray this prayer. Say, God, thank you for sending your son to die for me. I believe this amazing, crazy story. Come into my life. And they looked at me like, and then Lee, I saw one of them was shedding a tear. He had shed a tear, the meanest one. But he was being macho, of course. He's like, So the meeting ended, and next day, yeah, you know that story? I think it's real. I said, it is? Yeah, because he said, yeah, because I feel the peace you talked about. I want to know. Take me to church. And I was like, then I'm like, whoa, it's powerful. It's not just a nice little story. The story has power. And that there was my beginning. And I've gone around the world. I lived in England for a while. And I had an option to live in Sweden and Australia at a certain point. And I've been to 80 of them, 82, in fact. There's no place like America. There's no place like this. In fact, I have friends who even are in leadership in those countries wanting to come. I remember sitting with this Malaysian billionaire. He had actually rented out the whole theater. One of the Transformers movies was coming out. He says, I hate America. He said, but it's good that America is good though. We like America. It's good America is America. Something was happening here. The intellectual said, Americans, don't be stupid. Why are you tearing your country apart? Well, I hate that you're on top, but I kind of like it that you're on top. It was interesting to hear him say that. My friends call me, especially with all the race things, racial, you know, they call and say, oh, Dennis praying for you. You must be running for your life. You must be, you're hunted, right? I'm like, what do you mean hunted? Yeah, because they're hunting black people. I said, oh, wait, what do you mean hunted? I said, no. I said, no. I'm okay. This is beautiful country. See, I don't have, I've got tons of black friends, of course. And sometimes I remember getting this one award and we got this award and my name was read last. And my friend calls me, do you know why your name was read last? Because you're black. I'm like, no, because I'm S. My last name is S. So alphabetically, I'm going to be... I said, no. I said, because I don't have the history that some of my friends do. But it's not an experienced history. It's a borrowed history. There's no black man here who's ever been a slave. You know, and there's no white man who's ever owned slaves that is alive here today. But yet in Africa, we still own slaves. We still have slaves. Slavery is not an American invention. And so for me here, this is a beautiful country. And the freedoms when I'm stopped by the police,

0: Yes, sometimes I walk into the grocery, into a jewelry store with my wife. She's white. Of course, sometimes they look at her more, you know, they think she's the one going to buy, and maybe I shouldn't be there. I've had that, but I don't go like, So she goes and picks this stone, and she likes to do this. She says, and because they don't think that we arrived together, and she'll say, honey, should I get this one? Then all of a sudden they look at me like, oh, he's paying. But I don't go like, yeah, you see, it's me. No, I'm like, I understand, because based on the conditioning, there's again, exposure. So is this a racist country? Absolutely not. Is there historic racism? Yes, of course, the books, yes. When a cop stops me, I'm not thinking, racism. I'm like, oh, I probably fit a profile of, and then when he comes and is nervous around me, it's because there's numbers that show that people like me could do more. He doesn't know. So I don't go like, here's my, because I want to get home. I want to go home. So here's my license. Are you okay, officer? How you doing, officer? I'm pleasant, and I have never had problems. I drive a nicer car, and so if I'm watched, I understand. I don't go into, because I have lived an experience that is far worse, and so I appreciate the wealth of America. I see what this country, there is no country like this, Lee. I know that for a fact. There's no country that offers these unsurpassed, unmatched freedoms and opportunities like this country does.
1: And let's talk last about what you hope and pray for America, and some of the things you worry about for the country that adopted you and that you call home.
0: I worry about the loss of some of the things that made this country amazing. In fact, when we talk with my in-laws, my Ingrid's parents are still alive, and they're from Romania, and they ran away from that. So we talk almost commiserating, like, oh my God, this is how, because they talked. They said, Dennis, I remember when they told us, because it's Romania. I remember when they first said, they came to my mother, my father-in-law said, they came to my mom and they said, you have the shop. The government has to take over your shop, because it's the biggest, and we need to make sure there's equal distribution of wealth. So they took it. He said, I remember that. I remember when they offered us free healthcare. We were so excited. He said, but that created this craziness where few people had the power. And they said, and so we're terrifyingly listen to some of the news, and we watch the news, and we're like, this is what we ran away from. We fled our countries to come here to experience certain freedoms, which are fleeting. We are forgetting about I worry about God, even God, the place for God, the place, because if there's no absolute truth, see, in my tribe, I've written a book called Timeless Truths, and Africa, the richest proverb, richest cultures where, preserved by these sayings, these proverbs, and it's at the fireplaces that we learn what a man does, a woman does. Men, they care, they protect, they treat their wives. Da, da, da. We learn these things. That's lost. It's getting lost here, because everything is subjective. I want to be this kind of man. I don't want to work. Really? Yeah, because I don't want to work. Sorry. So that is now becoming mainstreamed. I've got a son who's in college. He just finished that college, actually. And my daughter said, Daddy, the things we're learning, that America is not great, that our history is, you know, every country has history, has every country, like slavery has been in every culture. Africans own slaves, like I said. So, yes, we have a path that's gone here, but there's no country. 200 years. Look what America has done in 200 years. It's an incredible experiment. So we worry that we are borrowing too much of we're idealizing what other countries have, and we're losing what's made us great. There's no country as benevolent as this. We're good people here. There is no country quite like this, and I don't see any on the horizon because it's getting crazier out there. I think right now the values that made us, oh yeah, if there's ever been a time for us to trumpet these values, it's now. America, the free, the brave, home of the brave and the free. Ay, ay, ay. Hallelujah.
1: And you've been listening to Dr. Dennis Simpebwe. And what a storyteller. And what a story to tell. And what a perspective to see America, the lens with which he views this country as an immigrant from someplace like Uganda, or his bride coming from a communist bloc country and having to deal with the false promises of the regime that took over her country. And for those who have faith, oh my goodness, Dr. Dennis, in the end, was happy in Uganda. In Uganda. And by the way, to learn more about Dr. Dennis, who now has PhDs, has co-founded an international college in Chicago, which quickly grew to 22 extension campuses in 8 countries, and he's also founded a global missionary organization and started one of the largest and fastest growing fully accredited ministry training institutions in the world. And this is what he's managed to do with his life in this country. Dr. Dennis Simpebwe's story, here on Our American Stories.
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0: I'm Dave Packer. President Trump posted on his social media site that a deal with Iran is scheduled to get signed Sunday. Iran has echoed something similar, saying a deal has never been closer. ABC's Lama Hassan.
1: President Trump is expected to meet on the sidelines of next week's G7 summit with the leaders of Egypt, Qatar, and the United Arab Emirates to discuss these latest efforts to end the war. G7 members Britain and France have expressed interest in assisting with demining the Strait of Hormuz. As for Iran, if they hold up their end of the deal, they'll get relief from crushing economic pressure and a chance to reintegrate into the global economy, which could include relief from U.S. sanctions and $24 billion in frozen Iranian assets. Lama Hassan, ABC News.
0: As of now, President Trump's name no longer appears on the Kennedy Center.
2: Workers yanking the letters off the building, complying with the federal judge's ruling that the renaming was unlawful. The Justice Department filing a last-minute appeal to stop it, but the courts saying no. The center's executive director filed a sworn declaration confirming Trump's name is gone from all physical signage, the website, even employee email signatures.
0: ABC's Selena Wang. Dangerous storms impacting more than 70 million Americans through Sunday. Omaha pelted with flooding rains, high winds, and damaging hail. This after Friday, a church tent collapsing in Virginia. One person killed. Acting Fire and Rescue Chief Abby Johnston.
3: The folks that observed it that were on scene indicated that when the high winds came through, very quickly the tent just catastrophically failed.
0: The five boroughs of New York City erupting Saturday night. Their New York Knicks are the 2026 NBA champions, defeating the San Antonio Spurs Saturday night. Jalen Brunson scoring 45 points, including 13 straight for New York. In the fourth quarter, a nail-biter to the end. Final score, 94-90. Knicks taking the series in five. 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
0: A Pittsburgh-area family demanding answers following the death of a woman after she was released from ICE custody. The family says 31-year-old Daffy Michael was being held in jail on charges that were dropped. She was then handed to ICE. They released her. She sat on a bus stop in the freezing cold for at least 30 hours before dying of hypothermia. Daphne's cousin, Lida Michael.
7: For her to die in such a senseless way, what happened? Why? Why did she have to die that way?
0: Her death ruled a homicide. President Trump's unprecedented exhibition on the White House lawn featuring mixed martial arts fighting in the arena is less than 24 hours away.
2: Final preparations for Sunday night's big UFC fight on President Trump's 80th birthday are now underway. Testing the lights ahead of 4,000 spectators expected inside the arena on the White House South Lawn, with 120,000 more watching from the nearby Ellipse. The UFC insists they're footing the bill, already topping $60 million, but it's also a marketing windfall, corporate sponsorships lining the cage.
0: ABC's Selena Wang. The Pentagon releasing another batch of UFO files, including video from last summer in the Northeast that shows an eyewitness describing what she says is a black light hovering over about 25 feet off the ground in their backyard. New videos don't include any major revelations, and there's been no definitive evidence of alien life or government cover-ups. Dave Packer, ABC News.
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3: 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Here to tell another Hollywood Goes to War story is our own Roger McGrath. McGrath is the author of Gunfighters, Highwaymen, and Vigilantes, Violence on the Frontier. A U.S. Marine, a former history professor at UCLA, McGrath has appeared on numerous History Channel documentaries, and he is a regular contributor for us here at Our American Stories. Here's McGrath.
4: William Wellman was one of Hollywood's greatest directors. In a career that spanned 40 years, he directed 81 movies, including the first movie to win the Academy Award for Best Picture, Wings. There could have been no better director for Wings, a movie about the derring do of World War I fighter pilots, because that is exactly what Wellman was, and it was in the skies over France where he earned his nickname, Wild Bill. Released in 1927, Wings was the 12th movie that Wellman directed, and it would be followed by such classics as The Public Enemy, The Call of the Wild, A Star is Born, Beau Jest, The Oxbow Incident, The Story of G.I. Joe, Battleground, Across the Wide Missouri, Westward the Women, The High and the Mighty, Track of the Cat. The actors Wellman directed were the stars of Hollywood's golden age: James Cagney, Barbara Stanwyck, Clark Gable, Loretta Young, Gary Cooper, Janet Gaynor, John Wayne, Henry Fonda, Ginger Rogers, Gregory Peck, Robert Taylor, Ann Baxter, and Robert Mitchum. William Wellman is born in Brookline, Massachusetts in 1896. His father, Arthur Wellman, can trace his ancestry back to the Puritans of Massachusetts Bay Colony in 1640. His mother, Cecilia McCarthy, arrives in America in 1872 as a young child in an Irish family. With a square jaw and strong chin and flaming red hair, she can be mistaken for nothing but Irish. Little Billy Wellman is the second son in the family. His older brother is Arthur, who is called Arch. For the first 8 years of Bill's life, all goes well, although his father begins to drink heavily. The drinking finally causes his father to lose his job with a brokerage firm, and he has to sell the family home. The family moves to a neighboring town of Newton and rents a house. For the next several years, the father is in and out of work. The mother is forced to go to work at a newly created position, a probation officer for women and children. She has great people skills and excels at the job. Billy throws himself into sports at Newton High School, lettering in football, baseball, and ice hockey. The Boston Sunday Post calls him the best quarterback

0: in the history of Newton High. A semi-pro ice hockey team wants him to drop out of high school and play for them. Billy thinks about the offer, but decides he owes it to his mother to stay in school and graduate. However, his wild streak and fighting nature gets him into trouble again and again. Just shy of graduation in his senior year, he pulls his ultimate prank. From the school's second story, he drops a stink bomb on the head of the principal. Billy Wellman is promptly expelled from school. He then works at a variety of jobs, but has a penchant for getting into fistfights and being fired. Ultimately, this redounds to his benefit because he decides he'll never be able to work at a regular job, and he signs with the semi-pro hockey team that had earlier made him an offer. Suddenly, he's on the ice in Boston Arena, not only scoring goals, but also earning time in the penalty box for fighting. He's a fan favorite. One of those fans is a famous actor who is in Boston for a stage play, Douglas Fairbanks. The actor tells Billy, "If you ever need a job, come out to Hollywood and look me up." Another fan of Billy's ice hockey prowess is Earl Ovington, a pioneer aviator who invites Billy to an airfield outside of Boston. Billy meets the pilots there, is taken on flights, receives flying instruction, and listens to stories about the beginnings of aviation. Now, Billy begins dreaming of making a career as a pilot, and the war in Europe is providing an opportunity for those wanting to fly, if they are willing to risk death. When the United States declares war on Germany in April 1917, 21-year-old William Wellman tries to enlist in the Army's flight program. However, he doesn't have a high school diploma and is rejected. He then learns he can go to France and enlist in the French Foreign Legion, and then, if accepted, transfer into the French Air Service, which has a unit for American pilots, the Lafayette Flying Corps, with its famous squadron, the Lafayette Escadrille. By the end of May 1917, Bill Wellman is sailing for France. Less than 2 weeks later, he's in Paris, waiting to begin training with the French Foreign Legion. While walking along the Seine River, he spies a young woman dressed in black and perched on a bridge. Suddenly, she leaps and crashes into the water far below. Wellman strips off his boots and jacket, dives into the Seine, and swims to the spot where she hit the water. He sees her head bob to the surface, then disappear. He dives after her, brings her to the surface, and tows her to a nearby pier.
1: And you've been listening to a heck of a story told by Roger McGrath about Billy Wellman. Wants to fly, gets rejected by the U.S. Army, and what does Billy do? He goes to France and joins the French Foreign Legion so he can fly. And that's the American spirit right there. You don't take no for an answer. When we come back, more of this remarkable story, Wild Bill Wellman, Hollywood Goes to War series with Roger McGrath, continues here on Our American Stories. 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
1: And we return to Our American Stories and to Roger McGrath and his Hollywood Goes to War series and story about World War I pilot Wild Bill Wellman. We last left off with Wellman saving a young woman in Paris who was drowning. Let's return to McGrath.
0: She never stopped struggling, Wellman later said. I thought she was trying to get away from me. I was a fine swimmer, had been taught how to save a person under these conditions, so I cold cocked her. She became limp, and I was able to get her to the pier and pull her up on it. Bystanders think Wellman is a hero. But the woman he saves stares at him with, as he described it, frozen hatred. She is one of the many French women who commit suicide or attempt it when they learn their husband has died fighting at the front. By the end of June 1917, Wellman is training at a French Foreign Legion camp in the south of France. Conditions are horrible, but Wellman's spirits are buoyed by several Americans in training with him, all hoping to make their way into the Lafayette Flying Corps. There are even two Wellman knows from back home in Massachusetts. Wellman trains in a series of airplanes, each one more advanced. Training accidents, mostly due to weather or mechanical failures, leave many a would-be pilot injured or dead, including friends of Wellman. At the end of September, Wellman graduates from the basic flight class and is sent to advanced fighter school for training in aerobatics and gunnery. The new training school in the shadow of the Pyrenees has far better accommodations and food, but demands far more of pilots in the air. Wellman excels throughout the advanced training. The school's commander writes on Wellman's graduation certificate in November, "A born pilot, but crazy." Wellman is now sent to an airfield 30 miles from Paris for his final training before combat. On a wintry day, he's returning to his airfield with clouds above and thick ground fog below. The usual landmarks are obscured with thick fog, and he can't see the ground, let alone the runway. He dives through the fog and tries to level out, but he's so close to the ground that his landing gear gets entangled in rolls of barbed wire

0: on an old battlefield full of trenches. The plane lurches to a stop, damaged but repairable. Same for the pilot, Bill Wellman. In December 1917, Wellman finally gets what he wants and is sent to Escadrille No. 87 of the Lafayette Flying Corps to replace a pilot recently killed. He's now Corporal Wellman and volunteers to fly a mission the day after he arrives. He's told to strafe and bomb a German airfield and to not make more than two passes at the field. Otherwise, he will run out of gas on the return flight. By flying at treetop level, Wellman surprises the Germans at dawn. He strafes and bombs planes, soldiers, and hangars on his first pass without any return fire. On his second pass, bullets are whizzing by his head and others hitting his plane. Nonetheless, he inflicts more damage on the enemy, and because he has some ammunition left, he can't resist a third pass. Return fire this time is thick, and bullets tear all through his plane. With ammo expended, he heads for home. Back at his airfield, his fellow pilots are aware that Wellman has been gone too long. Just when they are beginning to give him up for lost, they spot a tiny speck in the sky. It's soon identified as Wellman's plane, but it's moving slowly. There's a reason for that. Wellman is out of gas and is gliding in. He just barely clears nearby hilltops and then skims trees at the end of the runway. His dead stick landing is perfect. Cheering and applauding, pilots run out to him. His captain christens him Wild Bill. As December wears on, weather becomes more and more of a problem. Returning from a mission on Christmas Day, Wellman finds the runway covered with snow. He sets the plane down as gently as possible, but the wheels dig into the snow and send the plane cartwheeling down the buried runway. The plane is demolished, but Wild Bill walks away from the spectacular crash. Whenever weather permits, Wellman's in the air, shooting down enemy planes and attacking enemy airfields. He's awarded the coveted Croix de Guerre and is promoted to sergeant. In March 1918, he flies for the first time in support of American forces, the 42nd Infantry, known as the Rainbow Division. The 42nd is to lead a major attack into German lines. Wellman and the other pilots of Escadrille No. 87 are told, "Under no conditions will you allow an enemy's machine to fly over the French and American lines. If they attack and your machine gun jams, ram your opponent." Circling over the battlefield, Wellman wishes he were wearing an American uniform rather than a French. From below, an American artillery barrage begins, and Wellman watches American soldiers of the Rainbow Division scramble out of trenches and move forward. Almost at the same time, German planes arrive. Without hesitation, Wild Bill dives his plane into them, shooting down one with the initial burst of his machine gun. Before the air battle ends, he shoots down a second enemy plane and damages a third, forcing it to land. Wild Bill is awarded another palm leaf for his Croix de Guerre, signifying a second award. On March 21, 1918, Wellman is flying a reconnaissance mission into enemy territory when he sees a small French village with a German flag flying over it and German soldiers lounging about. Recon mission or not, Wild Bill can't resist strafing the enemy. He kills several before they can reach cover. On subsequent passes, his bullets cause a fire and explosion in an ammo dump and knock down the pole flying the German flag. With his plane full of holes and his engine sputtering, Wellman heads for home. He's some miles from the village when an aircraft shell hits his plane. The explosion knocks Wellman silly, but he doesn't lose consciousness. With blood running out of his ears and nose, he tries to control what's left of his plane as it plummets to the earth. He's fast approaching a thick forest and reckons his end is near. Miraculously, a gust of wind dramatically slows the fall of the plane into the treetops. The impact throws him out of the plane, and he crashes tree limb by tree limb to the ground. While Bill wakes up in a French hospital and learns that a patrol of French soldiers found him unconscious and brought him back to friendly territory. He has broken his back in two places, has shrapnel in his face, and is suffering from internal bleeding. But he's alive. On March 29, 1918, Sergeant William Wellman is discharged from the Lafayette Flying Corps. He leaves with four confirmed aerial victories and three probables, and dozens of enemy planes destroyed on the ground. On his chest is the Croix de Guerre with two palms, the Grande Guerre, and the Verdun Medal.
1: 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And my goodness, he does that crazy thing Americans do, which is he wants to fly so badly in defense of his nation that he joins the Allies. And ultimately, down the road, there he is in 1918 with the Lafayette Air Corps leading the Americans as they attack the German positions. And my goodness, what crazy stories about this man. A born pilot, his graduation certificate reads, but crazy. And that's what you're hearing stories about, a born pilot who was crazy. When we come back, more remarkable stories about Wild Bill Wellman, brought to us by Roger McGrath, a part of our Hollywood Goes to War series here on Our American Stories.

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7: And we continue with Our American Stories and the story of Wild Bill Wellman as told by Roger McGrath. And this is a continuing part of our Hollywood Goes to War series. Let's pick up where Roger last left off.
16: After more than a month of rehabilitation in France, Wellman, wearing a back brace, steps off a ship at New York. The next day, newspapers in New York and Boston run stories on him. Sergeant William Wellman arrives with coveted croix de guerre, says the New York Tribune. Wounded flyer, glad to see New York again, but here's call a battlefront, says the Boston Globe. Several other stories on Wellman echo these themes. When he arrives back home in Newton, Massachusetts, there are throngs of people waiting to greet him. For more than 2 months, Wellman is on the war hero circuit, giving speeches and interviews. He doesn't enjoy it in the least. However, he does get to spend time with former President Theodore Roosevelt in his home at Oyster Bay. What Wellman really wants is a commission in the U.S. Army Air Service and a return to the battlefront. But he knows his injured back will cause him to fail the physical. Then he gets a call from an officer in Washington whom he knew from the Lafayette Escadrille. The officer is organizing a unit of combat veteran pilots to be instructors in dogfighting for Army pilots. Wellman is overjoyed, but expresses his doubts about passing a physical. Don't worry, says the officer. Wellman fails the physical, but strings are pulled, and he's commissioned a first lieutenant in order to Rockwell Field on North Island in San Diego Bay. Bill Wellman is delighted to be a commissioned officer in the U.S. Army and to be flying again. He's respected and admired by the pilots he's training, and he's determined to prepare them for aerial combat. After a month of instructing in mock dogfights, though, he grows restless. He misses the adrenaline rush of combat. He wonders if he can somehow get orders cut for duty again at the front in France. Wild Bill is still Wild Bill. A Hollywood producer hosts a dinner party in honor at the Hotel del Coronado, a world-famous hotel on the Coronado Peninsula close to Rockwell Field. This was my introduction to a new wonder world, the land of the cinema, said Wellman. There were a lot of strange new people there, actors and actresses, and they liked me in the uniform and the medals. And I was very humble, and my limp was eye-catching. Whether it's the limp, the uniform, or the medals, Wellman catches the eye of a young actress. They're soon dating on weekends, either in Hollywood or San Diego. Wellman's mood improves, not with the thrill of combat, but with the thrill of romance. Early in November 1918, the Army puts on an air show at Rockwell Field. With the war in Europe drawing to a close, the Army is eager to show off its air base and its planes to ensure the general public and politicians will continue to support funding for the Army's air service. It's a grand event, which includes static displays of planes and weapons and pilots meeting and greeting. And the Army marching band entertains the crowd, which includes generals and other high-ranking officers, as well as prominent politicians and businessmen and San Diego city officials. Into a beautiful blue San Diego sky goes the Army's finest planes in squadron order. The pilots make passes over the airfield in formations and then perform various standard aerobatics to thrill the spectators. After landing, the pilots are greeted with loud applause and shouts of approval. Over a loudspeaker, an air service officer announces the grand finale of the air show.
17: Ladies and gentlemen, this is our best chase machine, the SPAD S-13, flown by our top instructor, Lieutenant William Wellman, a decorated fighter pilot performing a series of spectacular stunts. I told him to show you something you hadn't seen before. Take Take it away, Wild Bill.
16: Wellman performs spectacular stunt after stunt, punctuated by low passes over the crowd. The crowd is awestruck. He decides on one final stunt, performed as close to the ground as possible. All goes well until his final maneuver, when a wingtip clips the ground and the plane cartwheels to a stop. Wellman is pulled from the wreck and taken to a hospital. Miraculously, he has nothing but three small fractures and two knocked out teeth. His first words are, "Well, I showed them something they hadn't seen before." Within days, Wellman is ready to fly again. But the war ends with the armistice on November 11, and Lieutenant Wellman is mustered out of the Army. He recalls Douglas Fairbanks telling him to look him up if he gets to Hollywood. He also recalls that Fairbanks sent him a congratulatory telegram when he received the Croix de Guerre. Wellman hears about a lavish polo party Fairbanks and his wife, Mary Pickford, will be hosting. The who's who of Hollywood and beyond will be there. Well, Bill Wellman makes his entrance to the party at 135 miles per hour in a SPAD fighter, flying low over the polo field, then climbing to a higher altitude and performing stunts. The partygoers watch in awe, thinking this is a special treat, courtesy of Fairbanks and Pickford. Wellman comes in and lands. He climbs out of the cockpit and, in his metal bedecked uniform, walks up to Douglas Fairbanks. "Remember me, Mr. Fairbanks?" says Wellman. "You said if I ever came to Hollywood to look you up." Fairbanks turns to his wife and says, "Mary, I'd like you to meet Wild Bill Wellman. He's a hell of a hockey player and a war hero." Wellman spends the next 40 years in Hollywood, first as an actor, then primarily as a director, but also as a writer. It's as a writer that he wins an Oscar for Best Writing Original Story for A Star is Born. He also directs the movie and is nominated for Best Director. In fact, he's nominated three times for Best Director. After several short-lived marriages, Wellman marries freckle-faced Dorothy Coonan in 1934. She's a dancer who has appeared in 10 movies, but is only 19. He's 38. Everyone predicts this will be another of Wild Bill's short-lived marriages. But the Wellmans have 7 children and remain happily married until he dies at 79. Late in 1975, Wellman is diagnosed with leukemia. Wellman rejects various treatments, saying he'd rather spend his last days at home and not in a hospital. 3 months later, he's lying on his deathbed at home. A priest administers last rites, and Wild Bill tells his oldest son to take care of his mother and says, "Don't feel sorry for me. I've lived the life of 100 men."
7: And a terrific job on the production and the editing and storytelling by Greg Hengler. And a special thanks, as always, to Roger McGrath, author of Gunfighters, Highwaymen, and Vigilantes, Violence on the Frontier. And what a story this was. I particularly love the way he made his debut with Douglas Fairbanks. What a stage entrance that led to a prolific career. 3 Oscar nominations as Best Director, wrote A Star is Born, and directed it. And my goodness, Public Enemy, and so many more. By the way, have your kids watch these old black and white films, because you can't understand the new ones without having seen the old ones. The story of Wild Bill Wellman, part of our Hollywood Goes to War series here on Our American Stories.
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20: for
21: skies tonight with lows around 56. Northerly winds 5 to 10 miles an hour.
20: Zoe Deschanel, Candace Simone, and Lamar Morris.
21: Tomorrow, sunny skies.
20: Lows
21: get down to about 55. Tomorrow night, mainly clear skies. I'm weatherology meteorologist Ray Miller on KFOR-FM 101.5 and 1240 AM. 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
2: This is Our American Stories, and up next, a listener story from KWKC, 1340 AM in Abilene, Texas. Shay Moore is a retired history teacher who's known for his fascinating and humorous presentations about his own city's history. And today, Jay brings us a story from the area. It's a deeply personal one about his grandma. Here's Jay.
3: It was after my grandmother had passed away that I realized just how deeply her lack of education embarrassed her. I think it was a secret shame that she carried. In her knotty pine panel den, there were bookshelves that were filled with hardback books. That was the room that she used the most, watching her soap operas or crocheting, working a jigsaw puzzle, visiting with family members. But I never one time saw her with one of those books in her lap. Following her death in 1992, it was my dad who came to own the contents of those bookshelves. And so one day I sat down to look over the books and see if there were any that I might enjoy reading. The first book I picked up was the historical fiction of Catherine Marshall. It was titled Christie. On the first page, I saw in my grandmother's familiar handwriting that she had written this. This is one of the best books that I have read. For that reason alone, I thought I might like to read it as well, and I started a stack to take to my car. Picking up another book, I noticed the same handwritten notation in a 50s-era novel. Ditto for the third book and the fourth book, and really nearly all the rest. It seemed odd that she would record such thoughts as though she herself might one day pick the book back up and be reminded that it was worth reading. But it slowly dawned on me. She was not writing introspective analysis, nor trying to convey the quality to a future reader who might pick the book from her shelf. She wrote comments in the front of books she never read, because her elementary level education shamed her to write those fake reactions. She wrote them to throw others off the scent. When Granny was 14, she took a trip west from her home near Waco, Texas, to visit her family in Runnels County, which was about 120 miles west. On that trip, she met a neighbor of her relatives who was 9 years older and who would become my grandfather. The following fall in 1923, they were married. Granny was 15, and my granddad was 24. They lived in a two-room, board and batten house that my granddad built on some land that his parents had given to him so that he could farm. It was in that house that Granny gave birth at age 16. I never knew if a doctor or even a neighbor was available to help with the birth, but in the end, the baby girl was dead. A small box was fashioned to serve as a coffin, and my grandfather, alone, took the box to the cemetery east of Winters, Texas. He placed the child in the earth next to another infant. That infant was his own brother, who also had died at birth. So he buried his daughter to the side of his own brother. 16 is young to be a mother, much less one who is grieving. And I wondered just how my grandmother coped inside that little house. By the time she was 18, she had a healthy baby boy, followed by 5 more sons. When I was growing up, we were often at Granny and Granddaddy's house. Upstairs, at the end of their hall, was my grandfather's office. On the wall was a large, framed family tree that a draftsman friend had drawn for him. It was comforting to see the generations diagrammed in the logic of family connections. Their sons were the branches, and my dad was near the tree's middle. But it was the first branch, the one down low, that was intriguing to me. A very short branch that was just labeled infant. My grandfather died in 1985, and in just a short time, my grandmother's sons had convinced her to sell the

0: house that she had lived in for 35 years, and to disseminate all the furniture and the dishes and the family tree. She moved to a smaller house, but before long, she moved from there to a nursing home when she was 84. During those days of her living in just one room with commercial furniture and a view of an empty field, I stopped by several times each week, and my grandmother and I had conversations. Some of them were short, but others were long enough that by the end she had fallen asleep. We discussed our family, church, what was happening in the news. I don't recall how it was, but on one visit, we talked about that family tree, and I brought up that lowest branch. Granny told me the story of the unnamed baby girl and the burial and those difficult days that she went through so long ago. She bemoaned that she had never visited the grave, and now she couldn't even remember the name of the cemetery and was only vaguely familiar with its location somewhere east of Winters, Texas. But she knew a woman still living in Winters who would know, and I sensed that she was asking me to go on a mission for her. That is how I came to drive 40 miles south from my house to pick up Leona Billups one day at her small home. Leona had known my grandparents for most of her life. She had me drive east on a farm-to-market road, and she told me of the one-time community known as Truett. The one-room school community was long gone, and really the only remnant was the Truett Cemetery. Finally, we came across a green sign pointing to Truett Cemetery, although it was actually pointing at a gate into a farmer's field. And since it was raining, we didn't go any farther. The next day, I went to see Granny, caught her up on Leona's life and all about her family, and I told her that I knew the approximate location of the cemetery, but that I would have to go back and open the gate and drive down the rutted path. Granny told me then that her infant daughter was buried beside the other baby, my granddad's brother, but she said she was not even sure if that grave was marked. On my second trip south, I took a friend. We arrived at the gate opposite the Truett Cemetery sign. We drove slowly through the tall grass between tire ruts before coming to a second gate. Soon, we saw a fence at the end of the half-mile path. The fence surrounded a square plot of land with a wide silver gate that had welded metal letters spelling out Truett on top. And just inside the gate were some headstones that were visible, but others were far back among cactus and yuccas and grass that seemed prime real estate for snakes, and we hadn't brought anything like hoes or shovels to hack at that growth or to ward off reptiles. I stepped in to begin a hunt for a headstone I was not sure even existed. The markers were spread far apart, and there was no evidence of any row or path like there is in most cemeteries. I gingerly stepped over cactus and cautiously examined the etched stones to see if there was one with my last name. Towards the back corner, I used my heel to push over a yucca growing right next to a small stone, and behind the plant was a weathered inscription cut into a sandstone marker, reading, "Infant son of D.S. and M.F. Moore, Daniel Spurgeon and Mary Frances, my great-grandparents, the grave of my granddad's brother." A smile of relief came, for there was the spot where my grandfather had laid his daughter nearly 70 years before. The next day, seated by Granny's bed, I watched her face register a strange relief. An 84-year-old mother who had never forgotten a daughter who had never breathed life. Granny had finally found the child that she had given birth to when she was just 16. A few days later, she told me that she had decided to put a marker on the grave, and she asked me to go to the monument company to choose one and to pick one similar in size to the one marking the adjoining grave. She said that she wanted the marker to have a lamb on it, and she had decided on a name for her infant daughter. The name was Dixie Lee. Dixie was my granny's name, and so I asked, "For you?" "No," she said. "Dixie Lee was the name of Bing Crosby's wife, and I always liked her." A few weeks later, I returned to Truett Cemetery, followed by a truck from the monument company. But because I was not sure on which side Dixie Lee was buried, my grandmother had told me to just choose one. I chose the north side, putting her that much closer to her mother. For the past 30 summers, I have returned to Truett Cemetery and to the grave of Dixie Lee. And there I've cleared the growth and smoothed the ground, marking the site of Granny's never-forgotten child. My grandmother, Dixie Moore, died only a few months after she found her daughter.
1: And my goodness, what a beautiful story. And a special thanks to Jay Moore. And a special thanks to Robbie for doing a beautiful job on the production. Jay Moore's story, his grandmother's story, a beautiful family story here on Our American Stories.
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11: This is Jeff Mull with Visit Lincoln. Tourism activity is beginning to hit full stride as we get into June and July. This month will be great, and the reason alone is the first ever visit by the Savannah Bananas to Lincoln on June 11th and 13th. The Bananas and others in their league play baseball, and it's often considered barnstorming baseball, which features faster-paced games, fan participation, and larger-than-life players. The Lincoln stop is part of a national tour that features baseball stadiums like Haymarket Park and large football stadiums like Memorial Stadium. Shifting gears a bit, and something that will have a huge impact nationally, but also locally, is the start of the World Cup soccer event, prominently featured in Kansas City this summer. Team USA will play their matches on June 12th, 19th, and 25th, and fans locally can take in watch events at the Rail Yard, Captain Jack's, and the Miller Time Pub, as well as other great local establishments. I'm proud of tourism in our community, and it's one more thing I enjoy about life in Lincoln. I'm Jeff Mall.
12: If you have unfiled taxes or are in debt to the IRS, this is important news. Did you know the IRS has programs specifically designed to help people start with their taxes?
13: From ABC News, I'm Dave Packer. President Trump posted on a social media site that a deal with Iran is scheduled to be signed on Sunday. Iran has echoed something similar, saying a deal has never been closer. And Pakistan's prime minister says the finalization of a preliminary deal is expected within the next 24 hours. Now, If this happens, President Trump is expected

0: Expected to meet on the sidelines of the coming week's G7 summit with the leaders of Egypt, Qatar, and the United Arab Emirates to discuss these latest efforts to end the war.
1: G7 members Britain and France have expressed interest in assisting with demining the Strait of Hormuz. As for Iran, if they hold up their end of the deal, they'll get relief from crushing economic pressure and a chance to reintegrate into the global economy, which could include relief from U.S. actions and $24 billion in frozen Iranian assets. ABC News.
0: The Foreign Intelligence Surveillance Act expired early Saturday morning. FISA was passed after 9/11 to help the government keep track of foreign threats. ABC News contributor and former Homeland Security official in the first Trump administration, Elizabeth Newman, explains why FISA's been controversial politically.
2: The target has to be somebody outside of the United States. However, if somebody outside the United States is talking to somebody inside the United States, that U.S. person information is collected.
0: Democrats refused to extend the law after President Trump named a loyalist with no intelligence experience as acting director of national intelligence. The administration says President Trump's name removed from the Kennedy Center in Washington. ABC News national correspondent Stephen Portnoy has more from D.C.
3: The word came from the Justice Department in a late morning federal court filing that the words Donald J. Trump have been removed from the facade of the Kennedy Center. That an hour ahead of the latest deadline set by a judge who ruled last month that only Congress can change the name of D.C.'s only memorial to John F. Kennedy.
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0: We've learned the identity of the person killed in Friday's mass shooting in Midland, Texas.
6: The city of Midland confirming the victim killed was 62-year-old Edward Scott, a waste department employee, a father and a husband, and a popular softball umpire. At least half of the 10 injured are recovering at home, but the city saying one of its own will not be coming home.
0: ABC's Alex Stone, 10 others with gunshot wounds, police say the suspect fired shots at police earlier in the week and was found dead at the scene. Some popular prediction markets are suing to try to block a new tax. ABC's Brian Clark explains.
7: Kentucky implemented a 14.25% tax on prediction markets earlier this year. Now a group of those markets, including Kalshi and Polymarket, are suing, saying the tax is discriminatory and unconstitutional. The suit points out the rate is higher than the more than 9% tax on horse tracks, what it called Kentucky's favored incumbent industry. The Commonwealth's Attorney General said in a statement his office is the odds-on favorite to win.
0: Overseas, pomp and pageantry on display for King Charles' annual birthday celebration. Thousands join the king and queen for the parade known as Trooping the Color. Also attending were Prince William. He was on horseback, a royal salute greeting the king, and Princess Kate wearing a blue powder blue dress with a matching hat along with their three children. The royal family later appeared at Buckingham Palace and took in a military flyover. Dave Packer, ABC News.
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0: broadcasting live from the confines of an abandoned radio station in the secluded apartment building and inside the closet for real of high strangeness from the foothills of the Colorado Rockies, which are absolutely gorgeous. It's time for full disclosure of the topics they told us were off limits. Hey there, I'm Connie Willis, and this is Coast to Coast AM. Tonight is Seti Ranch, the Penniston Code, fantastic music, and a little New York, New York tonight. So go ahead, turn off those lights. Join me for another interesting evening of conversation, much needed education, and the chance that we might get a little closer to the truth of what lurks amongst us and what is beyond. I'm Connie Willis, and this is Coast to Coast AM.
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0: It is Coast to Coast AM that you're listening to. Connie Willis here with you. And, well, I think you guys know how perfect is this song tonight. Billy Joel, New York State of Mind. The New York Knicks beat the San Antonio Spurs. We're talking 94-90. It was an amazing comeback. A game, let's see, what, game five of the 2026 NBA Finals, and they win the series 4-1. Oh, man, it was a big deal. People screaming and yelling, still having a great time. Knicks' first NBA championship since 1973. That's a 53-year drought that's over. Brunson scored 45 points, and you know what sports does. It brings a city together. It brings a country together. It brings people together. And tonight, New York is definitely in a championship state of mind. Congratulations. Big deal. People partying and having a good time right now. And I hope that some of you out there are still hanging in with us throughout the night, too. But congratulations to the New York Knicks. What a fantastic showing tonight. I'm in a New York state of mind. All right. We're going to get into disclosure as well, because that is just as huge. We got the film show. We've got government dropping more of the videos out there. And what they say is, you know, what is this? We don't know what this is. And some of us do. We're like, oh, we've been seeing that for a long, long, long, long time. So we got that going on. We've got great music throughout the evening. That was good, too. And we'll be thinking about those of you up there in New York having a good time, too. And wherever you are spread across. But yeah, it's nice to have some union for a while, right? And everybody having a good time and cheering and having fun. Oh, good stuff. Okay. Our guest tonight is one of my good friends. I enjoy him so much. I love what he's about. I love what he's doing. It's amazing what he has done, and for as long as he's done it too. Because that's something that I want to do. It's dear to my heart, too. I want to live in an area where I know there's a lot of activity happening and have it daily. And that's something that he's been doing for a long time. You guys know him. He's been here many times on Coast to Coast AM. Best-selling author, lecturer, minister, counselor, near-death experiencer, and contactee. He's one of us. He's an experiencer as well. Recognized as the founder of the Assetti Ranch. And in Washington as well as in Hawaii. And I want to go out to that one and check that out. I've been at the one here in the lower 48, and I want to go to Hawaii and I want to see that one. I'm looking forward to that. Hey there, James. Welcome back again to Coast AM. How are you?
1: Doing great. Thanks for having me on the show. I've been doing that. Back to back. It's been a long day. We just finished a healing circle, and then my show, and then all these other projects going on. We've had a lot of big trees came down here. So we've got about 10 really big trees came down, and I've got 5 of them cut up already, and 5 more to go.
0: You just don't stop. I remember talking to you when you were in Hawaii, and you were talking to me as you were working, and you were just getting things done. I mean, how's it doing over there?
1: You know, we just had that quake, that 6-point quake, and what's odd is it happened like right under our ranch. It was like ground zero, and it did a lot of damage to neighbors. Ooh. I mean, a lot of the people on both sides, you know, houses were thrown off their foundations, and it was pretty intense, but hardly anything happened to our place. It's kind of protected. The same storms, the big storms they had there, the floods and everything else, the same thing happened. You know, I go, hey, check out the property, because I wasn't there at the time. And they picked up this one branch on the ground. And they said, that's it. You know, that's the only thing that happened.
0: Nice. Oh, good, good. Well, I know that pretty much everybody I know knows who you are and knows about Assetti Ranch. Could you tell a little bit about it? And I think it, is it about to open, or is it open for season?
1: Yeah, it's open, you know, and as we speak, there are like fleets of ships flying over the ranch. The past few days, it's just been insane activity. We're getting like 5 to 7 ships in one frame, photographing them and videotaping them in every size, shape, and color. And we just had a whole bunch of them buzz the space station, totally, you know, came right down in front of it, and they're tracking it and following it. And then we just filmed Starlink going over with ships going in and out of it. There was probably about 5 or 6 ships there too. But it's the activity is just insane. And I really believe, you know, real disclosure is going to come from the skies.
0: I'm with you. I'm with you. 1,000%. I'm with you.
1: You're gonna get a controlled narrative and a limited hangout, you know, with the other groups. And what's interesting is all of these people in these groups know about East SETI. Most of them have been to East SETI, and it's odd that not one of them is mentioning East SETI. And we did send the self-mastery and the ambassador training class to some of the people, you know, in Congress and things like that. So we'll see what happens. But, you know, we've already answered all the questions, like who are they? Why are they here? What are their cultures like? Their technology? What are their agendas? You know, all those questions they keep answering. I mean, asking over and over again to keep everybody in suspense and never answer. And, you know, we just had Ancient Aliens come out, and John Vivanco and Peter Slatty were here, and the ships came exactly when and where we said they would. And I gave them all that information, and it got censored. And so basically, all I have is my hand grabbing the camera. You know,
0: No.
1: they came out to my ranch, right, with all the activity, with all the information, 40 years of contact and experience, you know, with photographs of all the beings, even ET. I sent you that one. We had the original photograph of ET,
0: Yeah, it's on the front page, everybody. If you go to coasttocoastam.com, you'll see it on the very front page. It's the very first feature. If you click on it, you'll see pictures as well as a video. And make sure you click on the video because it doesn't, I don't see like the little arrow on it to click. So, but you'll see it and you'll see one of the ships going by. It's like, it's amazing. And Jim can say something and it'll flash at it. You know, they listen to him. They react to him.
1: Yeah, we'll tell them to power up, and they do. And then there's a huge door on Mount Adams, and this just massive greenish blue light opens up, and things come out of that door. And we've got that on film too. Ships coming out of the door. So we've been covering the inner Earth, the Andromeda, Arcturian, Palladian, the Orion Council of Light, the Sirians, all of that. We've had contact with them, and we've been very vocal about it and showed the footage and the of their ships and the beings themselves. And I've never seen anything like it. We're probably the most censored place on the planet. I know why.
0: That's something.
1: It's the same thing that happened to David Wilcox and Corey Good. It's the same group. You know, they told me if I let them speak at my ranch or if I sponsored them that my career would be over, and there'd be no more videos or no more conferences to speak at. And, you know, they kind of made good on that. So it's kind of sad, but that's where the UFO community is at right now.
0: Well, you've always. I went there once, okay? I was there one time. I don't know if you remember. It was like, golly, it's like 4 or 5 years ago now, maybe even 6 or 7. And it was great. Got to lay there next to you in the lawn chair and looking up. And I'm just like, you know, I was totally new to it. I'm like, what's going on? Well, you'll see here in a minute. So all the little lights all over the field of dreams that we're in, are just moving around, and there's all this stuff happening and active just right there on the grounds, and then looking up and you're going, look, there's ships going by. And you would give me your binoculars from time to time, and that's why I sat next to him like, oh, he's got some binoculars too. So you let me look through that, and it was just amazing. And at the time I had asked you, you were telling me about the like garage door opening in the mountainside there, and you know, I was curious about if you got any video inside there. Of course, it's far away, but I was asking about the drones, and at the time, I don't think they were as strong because the wind would pick up, and I don't think it was something easy to do with a drone. Has that changed since?
1: Well,
0: are you able to do anything like that?
1: Some people that are, you know, professionals that actually they race drones and things like that, and really top level people. And every time they tried to take a drone up there, they almost lost it, and they had to bring it back really fast. And there was all kinds of interference with the signal, and the winds picked up out of nowhere, and they had nothing but problems with it. But we have gotten some drone footage. We just couldn't get close to the door because everything just shut down.
0: Mm. That makes sense. That wouldn't surprise me at all that you say something like that. Golly.
1: Yeah, military tried to get in there, and I found out because I knew this guy. He was a colonel, and his son was part of the operation. He wouldn't tell me about it, but I showed him. We filmed it, and they brought in helicopters and everything and some weird gear, and they tried to kind of breach the door, and everything just got shut down. You know,
0: did they get a shot, a picture of the door? Did they actually get the door shot at least?
1: We have it on video. We have them coming in and trying to breach where the door was opening. But, you know, if you go up there, there's nothing there. If they close the door, it's closed. There's a giant lava face there that's been swirled. And this is a walk on the wild side, but there's like six-dimensional elven beings that operate the door. So they aren't going to get past those guys.
0: Yeah, does it look like a door, or what does it look like?
1: Just looks like a giant circle, like a bluish-green light. And, you know, I was there with Peter Slattery, and I took a laser, and I went knock-knock, and I knocked on the door with a laser, and it opened up, and he got it on film. And then he has ships coming out of it. You know, there's a cave up there, too, and he's got photographs or videos of the ships coming out as well. So it's kind of a joke. I walk out there as soon as it gets dark, and I knock on the door, and it opens up, you know, and things start coming out of it.
0: Amazing. Yeah, so what do you think of what has been released so far?
1: You know, we did send a lot of information, and we've been blasting videos of the ships and photographs of the beings and everything over the internet. And so far, it's still a limited hangout, and it's not the fault of some of the Congress people that are trying to get information, or David Grush is doing some good things. There's a few others that are asking very few are asking the right questions. And they need to ask the questions, are there spiritually and technologically advanced off-worlders here and inner-earth beings? And if so, can they help us, you know, get through this transition we're going through? And they're not, they go, we can't answer that. That has to be in a private skiff, you know. And so we never get the answer, or we don't get anything at all. But they won't touch that subject. They won't touch the concept of some very spiritually and technologically advanced off-worlders, you know, or inner-earth beings. And they won't touch it with a 10-foot pole. And they know they're there. They know they exist. But there's nothing they can do about them. I think that's why they don't want to touch it.
0: Yeah, there's absolutely nothing. They are in control. They are in control. So, you know, I'm just seeing all these lights, and the thing is, they're not going beyond that at all, right? Everybody just wants to know about the lights. And I'm like, well, don't you care about who's behind those lights? Who's,
1: yeah,
0: who's moving those lights, and who, you know, what species that just might be, or, you know, when it gets deeper, because people don't want to talk about, like, they don't ever get to us. They don't get to the experiencers. No. But did you see Disclosure Day yet? And are you going to? Because let me tell you, I saw it, and it's really from the perspective, and I liked it because it was the perspective of the experiencer.
1: Mm-hmm. Yeah, I haven't seen it yet. I'm not sure if I'm going to. I know. I figure it's going to be another limited hangout. You know,
0: I think you'll like it.
1: Well, it's like kindergarten. You know, it's like going back to kindergarten. And we're kind of going, come on, guys. You know, it's like almost 80 plus years of failed disclosure. When are you going to get beyond this, you know, this controlled narrative? And that controlled narrative is just replete throughout the whole UFO industry. You know, it's a multi-billion dollar industry, and they don't want to have disclosure, because if they answer all those questions, where are they, how are they going to, you know, keep the fear and suspense and keep all the money coming in? And there's other reasons why too. It got, the whole UFO community got infiltrated by some very dark money and some other things. But, you know, David talked a lot about that. David Wilcox and Corey Good are having to deal with that. And me too, actually. They've been coming after me, trying to assassinate my character. And they can't assassinate the videos and the witness, you know, probably 100,000 witnesses by now over 40 years. I don't know how many people have come and seen the ships themselves or had their own contacts. And they can't dispel that. So they try to go after your character. And I've heard everything, you know, like you were saying, you know, I have the coffee ranch and Macnut Ranch in Hawaii. I work my butt off on that one, cleaning it up and getting it functional. And then I have the 70-acre ranch in Washington and other projects. And then you add the counseling and the books and the radio shows. And I don't have time for any of these things that they're,
0: you don't have any time. I'm like,
1: yeah, that they're okay. Talking about. I don't drink. I don't go to bars. I don't party. You know, it's like, I'm in 100% in support of the divine feminine. I'm blackballed throughout Hollywood for calling out the child and sex trafficking there. So I'm totally blackballed there. But, some of the stuff these guys are coming up with is just unbelievable. And it's everything that they're accusing others of, they themselves have done or are doing, you know, currently.
0: And who's they? Should I ask who they is? They are.
1: Well, there's certain radio show
0: hosts. Oh, okay. Yeah. Stay away from that. I don't want to go there. I don't want to go there. We don't want to give names. Don't even give them. Yeah.
1: High level institutions, let's say, that are involved in this and
0: just trying. Okay.
1: Yeah.
0: Well, but you know what? You stand for your own thing. And so that's all you can do, you know, is be you, and you're the best you can be. And I know you're working hard out there in Hawaii, and it was like, you know, I wanted to go out and help you. And I was like, man, I got to do my own stuff here to try to get back in shape with things. But are you all, if I remember, you were going to be doing something with the coffee trees or something. Is it bushes or?
1: We have these really ancient Arabica coffee trees there that were just buried in vines and everything. And we cleaned it all out and we stumped them. And now they came back and they're putting out an amazing coffee, you know, that, and it's all hand picked. You know, we pick it ourselves, we pulp it, dry it, and we take it in to have it roasted. But it's on our website. We have some left, not much, but you won't find coffee like this anywhere. It's even the old Hawaiian coffee guys there, they go, whoa, you know, when they taste it, they go, this tastes like Hawaii. But, you know, that's one thing, one project that we're doing. And we got that pretty much straightened out. I've got a lot more work.
0: You don't stop having work. Even if you don't add anything else, you don't stop. I was looking at all your different websites, and I thought, okay, which one should I just really throw out the most? And I'm looking at each one. I'm going, oh my gosh, when does he sleep?
1: Because
0: at night, you're looking up at the sky.
1: I get up at 5. I usually get up at 5 in the morning, and I go to bed at 12 because I'm doing the sky watches and the other stuff. And then it's just pretty much ongoing, and I get a little more rest after the weekends, you know,
0: hang in there. We got a break to take. So you hang in there and we'll come back. We'll talk some more to you. He is constantly going. He's constantly going, and that's good though. Get some good video that way and learn more about things. And, man, he's doing that daily. Contact daily. He's with amongst all of them daily over on his ranch. And anyway, I love that. I love that. To be up in the mountains here myself and be in the area I like to go to daily, oh my gosh, the communication would be amazing. Absolutely amazing. All righty. Well, the night is just kicking off. Some great music for you and more with James Gilliland, Connie Willis here on Coast to Coast. Hang up.

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1: Here's a look at Lincoln's first forecast. Lows dip down to about 56. Overnight, under clear skies, winds out of the north, 5 to 10 miles per hour. Daytime highs approaching 76. Sunday, ample sunshine expected. Lows dip down to about 55 Sunday night. I'm weatherology meteorologist Paul Trombley on KFOR FM 101.5 and 1240 AM. Online at KFORnow.com. Right now, it's 65 degrees.
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0: Santana. Connie Willis here on Coast to Coast AM. Earth's Cry, Heaven's Smile is the rest of the title after Europa. As 1976, Carlos Santana had said that the melody came to him after a vivid spiritual experience and dream. And this instrumental became one of his most beloved recordings and remains a favorite for us late-nighters, especially in the radio world. It just feels cosmic, right? And emotional deeply. I think it only reached like number 8 on Billboard AC, but even though it was never this major hot 100 hit, it became one of Santana's most beloved instrumentals and also late night radio classics, right? How could that never have gone number 1? It's still number 1 with me. This is one that all night long you can listen to. In fact, my next creepy hotspot, I might just play this tune and see what happens. So if you don't know about my creepy hotspots, it's my project, Creepy Hotspots. And what it is it's basically a 4-day, 3-night expedition live up in the mountains where I know there's a whole lot of activity of what I call advanced entities. There's Bigfoot, there's a UFO, there's beams of light, there's sparkles, there's orbs, there's what I call the mitten people, there's the light man. There's all sorts of things that I don't even know what they are that I've never seen before. And you can go with me. It's a live virtual show, and you can go with me virtually. Yeah, if you're interested in something like that sometime, because you all want to go with me, but this is virtual. You're there with me. If you'd like to do something like that, I'm telling you, I'm batting 1,000 with activity. So it's a real deal. If you'd like to learn more, just go to my website, because I got one coming up in probably about a month from now. So check it out, ConnieWillis.com.
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0: Coast to Coast AM is what you're listening to. Connie Willis here on a Willis Weekend. I like that. It's been fun, and we've got a big night ahead of us. A little later on, we're going to be talking to Gary Osborne about the Penniston Code and what he's decoded from that, from the Rendlesham incident that happened, the Enigma, the UFO event. It's got all those names going on. I was over there in the UK, the UK's Roswell. But right now, we're talking to James Gilliland, best-selling author, lecturer, minister, let me think of all the things that he does, counselor, the near-death experiencer, contactee, he's an experiencer, he's a contactee, recognized as the founder of Yosetti Ranch, and he's just got it all going on. There's a whole lot more. I mean, you can go and visit and be a part of it. You can learn more about that by going to his site, asking him, or, take some questions next hour and see if you'd like to talk to him yourself. He's got lots of books out there too. You can go to Yosetti.org. That's Yosetti.org. You can go to bbsradio.com too. And you can listen to his As You Wish talk radio. That's what he just wrapped up earlier before he came here. He's got a YouTube channel. And also, James, you still have the Yosetti Stargate TV, the dot TV.
1: Yeah, it's on, we're on X, we're on Rumble, I think we're on Patreon too, we're like Telegram, we're on everything basically, it's really getting out there.
0: I know, that's why I'm like, okay, first of all, you got to take care of the ranch, you got to do all the things that you're supposed to do on the ranch for us too, right, that we get all your cool information, and then you got to go do this, you're everywhere, you're constantly working.
1: Yeah, we have a lot of workshops too at the ranch. We have self-mastery and inner sensitivity training and ambassador training and remote viewing workshops, yoga workshops. We just did a silent retreat. That was fun. And then, so there's so many things going on. Peter Slattery's coming out here in July and from Australia, and he's another incredible contact. I don't know if you've had him on your show yet, but He has amazing photographs and videos and unsurpassed, and unfortunately.
0: Yeah, I saw a video, like one of your recent videos with him.
1: Yeah, unfortunately, he gets censored a lot too. I don't know why, but I guess he's authentic, so there's always a problem with that.
0: Yeah, I know. I just can't understand it because most people, they don't even know, they don't even believe what we would say, even if they see it. You know how you got that shot of that ET? You know, the ET shot you have? By the way, you guys, you can get it on our website. I don't think I ever showed you, but I got one. I'll have to show you sometime. I don't show too many people, you know?
1: Yeah,
0: you know
1: how,
0: I don't know. Maybe
1: I don't know if you got the other pictures up, but we are actually having masters appear there. And, you know, when I was at five years old, basically I was dying in the hospital, and Mary came to me and you know, I'm not Catholic, and neither is she, basically. You know, she's here for everybody. But she saved my life and pulled me out of it. And we have beautiful photographs of her appearing there, Kuan Yin, Baba Ji, Kazekiel, one of the beings I work with quite a bit. You know, a lot of the masters, some known, some unknown. You know, one guy looks like a cross between Merlin and Spock. You know, that we have photographs of him. And
0: Merlin with Botox.
1: yeah, it's pretty interesting. But a lot of feline beings. We have photographs of feline beings. You know, everything from humanoid cat beings to the lion beings that are talked about in ancient history. We have photographs of them as well. And the photographs, you know, most of them were taken by guests, and they've all been analyzed. And Jason Gleaves analyzed some of these photographs, and he just said there's no, you know, there's no trickery here whatsoever.
0: You know, the people that do the trickery, man, I mean, they put so much work into it, and so many people believe it too. I'm just like, no, stop.
1: Yeah.
0: I've always just noticed that the embellishers, here's what I think. Okay. The embellishers take the little piece here and the little piece here and the little piece here and the little piece here, and they put it together more like a human would. And because it makes sense, a lot of people follow that. Where, you know, it doesn't always make sense. It's not human, you know, it's not like that. That's how I see it. And they make all this money, because I think it makes sense where, like, some of the stuff I say, it's like, doesn't make sense because I don't know how to make sense of it.
1: Yeah. Yeah. It's but a billion dollar industry, basically. What's really interesting is there are people, some of the people that have been coming after me, which is unbelievable, that they've been using my newsletters verbatim and saying that their channeled message from

0: that's our footage, and then they want me to come on and say it was taken at Shasta, and I said no, it was taken, in Washington at USETI at Mount Adams. But it's crazy, the stuff going on there. I just, to me, if you don't have a high level of morality and integrity, you're not going to be contacted by the high level beings, by the spiritually and technologically advanced beings. And you will be contacted by other beings, and there are, negative ETs as well. And we teach people how to shield and clear those and move them out of your space. But what's sad is there's a lot of people that are actually working with these beings, some in ignorance and some knowing, and they're just letting anything come through. And some,
1: and they
0: just
1: believe everything they say.
0: Yeah. And they're,
1: it
0: twisting,
1: doesn't mean that they're being honest at all.
0: Yeah, and they're saying there are no negative ETs or no negative spirits. And I said, well, every sacred book, every temple wall, it's written there who they are, how they operate, what they do. And that's one thing we teach before anything. We say create sacred space, heal in the unseen negative influences, create sacred space before you do any kind of spiritual work, especially when you're opening up to any kind of higher dimensions and things like that, because there are some pretty nasty things out there, and I've seen That's them true. Firsthand. I know who they are, and I've been trained how to deal with them.
1: How do you deal with them? If I go up into the Rockies next week and I deal, something comes up to me negative, how do I know it's negative? How do I know, besides maybe just the feel of it or something, how do I know it's negative, and how do I rid of them?
0: Well, basically, it's, you can sense them, your inner sensitivity. We have a saying, if you don't like what you're feeling, do a healing. And by their actions, you'll know who they are. There's a lot of people, I hate to say it, but when they're off stage, they're doing some pretty despicable stuff. And I've been in the business for like 40 years. I know who they are and what they're doing. But
1: So I'm giggling.
0: yeah. And so it's kind of sad, but that's just the way life is, But the what we do is in our inner sensitivity training courses and the self-mastery courses and things like that, there's a prayer that you do, and that prayer will heal any unseen negative influences. And it's a power tool, so you have to plug it in. And so you work in conjunction with the masters, whoever you choose. Could be Yeshua ben Joseph, which is the real name of Jesus. You could use the divine feminine, the house of Mary. You can use Buddha. You can use Babaji, Kuan Yin. They all work. These are all really high level masters that you can work with. And some people get upset, a lot, sometimes in Christianity, they just want you to work with Jesus and nobody else. But, then we have to play that game. How big is your God? Does he only have one guy, and no women? And is it interdimensional? And just how big is it? And I wanted to talk a little bit about that, about, I've been doing a lot of research into the most ancient of ancients. The highest of the high, the most holy, whatever you want to call it. And in doing this research, I've been finding out there were these primordial gods way before the Anunnaki, the little g gods. And there was five extinction level events and five major civilizations even before the Anunnaki. And they had their gods and goddesses, and they're always paired. It was always a male female balance. And now with the new, Ethiopian Bible and the new things they're uncovering about Jesus, the Yeshua scrolls and things like that, they're finding out the true teachings of Jesus was a balanced teaching with both male and female working together, and Mary and him worked together. And he was there to tear down the old patriarchal hierarchical system and teach people how to make their own personal God connection. It's internal, it's not external, which, anybody that teaches that today is branded a heretic or whatever, you know, because

0: is, by a lot of people that just haven't done the research.
1: By check,
0: But
1: by you mean by believing that it's within, that that's what they're not liking? They don't like that?
0: well, yeah, it just, that empowers the individual. And it also destroys the patriarchal system because it brings it back to balance with the divine feminine. And it has to, we're going through that phase right now where balance is returning. The divine feminine is coming forward. And, it's, we've got to get back to that balance because if you look at, this patriarchal hierarchical system, where is it taking us? Eventually it'll take us to World War III if we don't get some divine feminine involved, But
1: Well,
0: hopefully we're
1: when you go back and no, go ahead. I'm sorry. Go ahead.
0: well, it's like some of this stuff, some of these beings that there's before the Anunnaki or Anu, there was the oh God, I'm brain farting on their name. The I've got it right here. I can look it up. The shot. What's that? Hang on just a second. I got it right here. Oh man,
1: I'm
0: I'm just.
1: surprised you remember everything. You are like, you just throw it out like a encyclopedia.
0: Well, it was like way before. They go back to Tiamat and all the other, stories, but the Anshar. And this, actually, they're saying it's actually a being by the name of Anshar, and he was called, it meant the whole heaven or totality of sky. And his mate, he was paired with Kishar, which meant whole earth. So it was a combination of heaven and earth. When they and then they went and had Anu, and Anu was paired with Naki, and their children were Enlil and Enki. And these are legends that, and then
1: Wow.
0: this is way before Eridu and the first Anunnaki cities that were recorded in history. But they also talk about five previous extinctions and the different groups. And they had some, there was one group called the Anshaga, and there's just all these different people. And when you look at all the Tibetan lore and Chinese lore, even the Japanese lore, they all have the same story about these shining ones that descended, to Earth and ended up teaching agriculture, astrology, all kinds of systems, metallurgy, everything else. There's all these stories. I mean, it's like a 10-hour show to cover it all, but. It, there's a, there's an ongoing thing where you have to go back to the Most High, the holiest of holies, like who created them? And there is, some people call it source code, everybody call it, the supreme intelligence. Everybody has a different name for it, but it's really nameless. And it's pretty much pure unconditional love and joy and bliss. It's more of a consciousness and energy and a realm where a lot of these other gods came from, the little g gods came from that realm. And some, if we really look at the past, some of them were very promiscuous, some of them were very, they drank, they partied, they warred, they had all kinds of disputes. And and I kind of laugh when they say man was created in the image of God. Well, it might be the little g gods that we were created in the image of because we're doing all the same thing. And I really don't think these ancient gods or the Anunnaki were much more evolved than we are. And what happened is when they had the Ajiji that would help them, build all the canals and do the farming and everything else, and then they had a total revolted, burned all their tools. And so they created the Lulu, which was the human. And they had two tries. That first try, they got rid of it, didn't work. And the second try, but they actually added the blood of one of their own, to the Lulu. And what Enlil was really upset about, he said, these beings are evolving very rapidly. And there's going to be no more division between the creator and the created. So we've got to put an end to this because they're very subjective. They're very open to spirit. They're evolving so fast, they're going to pass us up, basically, because they didn't have egos. You know, they didn't have the huge spiritual egos these other guys had. But
1: Jane Gilliland is who we're talking to. Hold on, we're going to just take a break here. We've got next hour with James, and you can call in and ask him a question if you'd like to. So you can find James at eseti.org, also bbsradio.com, as you wish, talk radio. He's over there as well on YouTube. If you go to our website, you'll see that the very head of, right on the front page there, you're going to see some pictures of some spiritual beings. You're going to see our spiritual energy. You're going to see the original ET picture that he has. It's right next to the other ET. And there you can see a ship going by, and it's a nice little video clip, so make sure you click on it. And if you've never seen anything that he's talking about, that's where you can see exactly everything that he's talking about. Stay with us. We've got more to come, and Gary Osborne going to be coming up later too here on Coast to Coast AM.

0: Here's a look at Lincoln's first forecast. Lows dip down to about 56. Overnight, under clear skies, winds out of the north, 5 to 10 miles per hour. Daytime highs approaching 76. Sunday, ample sunshine expected. Lows dip down to about 55 Sunday night. I'm weatherology meteorologist Paul Trombley on KFOR FM 101.5 and 1240 AM. Online at KFORnow.com. Right now, it's 65 degrees.
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8: From ABC News, I'm Dave Packer. President Trump posted on his social media site that a deal with Iran is scheduled to get signed Sunday. Iran has echoed something similar, saying a deal has never been closer. ABC's Lama Hassan.
9: President Trump is expected to meet on the sidelines of next week's G7 summit with the leaders of Egypt, Qatar, and the United Arab Emirates to discuss these latest efforts to end the war. G7 members Britain and France have expressed interest in assisting with demining the Strait of Hormuz. As for Iran, if they hold up their end of the deal, they'll get relief from crushing economic pressure and a chance to reintegrate into the global economy, which could include relief from U.S. sanctions and $24 billion in frozen Iranian assets. Lama Hassan, ABC News.
8: As of now, President Trump's name no longer appears on the Kennedy Center.
10: Workers yanking the letters off the building, complying with the federal judge's ruling that the renaming was unlawful. The Justice Department filing a last-minute appeal to stop it, but the courts saying no. The center's executive director filed a sworn declaration confirming Trump's name is gone from all physical signage, the website, even employee email signatures.
8: ABC's Selena Wang. Dangerous storms impacting more than 70 million Americans through Sunday. Omaha.

0: Pelted with flooding rains, high winds, and damaging hail. This after Friday, a church tent collapsing in Virginia. One person killed. Acting Fire and Rescue Chief Abby Johnston.
1: The folks that observed it that were on scene indicated that when the high winds came through, very quickly the tent just catastrophically failed.
0: The five boroughs of New York City erupting Saturday night. Their New York Knicks are the 2026 NBA champions, defeating the San Antonio Spurs Saturday night. Jalen Brunson scoring 45 points, including 13 straight for New York. In the fourth quarter, a nail-biter to the end. Final score, 94-90. Knicks taking the series in five. 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
0: A Pittsburgh area family demanding answers following the death of a woman after she was released from ICE custody. The family says 31-year-old Daffy Michael was being held in jail on charges that were dropped. She was then handed to ICE. They released her. She sat on a bus stop in the freezing cold for at least 30 hours before dying of hypothermia. Daphne's cousin, Lydda Michael.
4: For her to die in such a senseless way, what happened? Why? Why did she have to die that way?
0: Her death ruled a homicide. President Trump's unprecedented exhibition on the White House lawn featuring mixed martial arts fighting in the arena is less than 24 hours away.
5: Final preparations for Sunday night's big UFC fight on President Trump's 80th birthday are now underway. Testing the lights ahead of 4,000 spectators expected inside the arena on the White House South Lawn, with 120,000 more watching from the nearby Ellipse. The UFC insists they're footing the bill, already topping $60 million, but it's also a marketing windfall, corporate sponsorships lining the cage.
0: ABC's Selena Wang. The Pentagon releasing another batch of UFO files, including video from last summer in the Northeast that shows an eyewitness describing what she says is a black light hovering over about 25 feet off the ground in their backyard. New videos don't include any major revelations, and there's been no definitive evidence of alien-like or government cover-ups. Dave Packer, ABC News.
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1: Got to have ELO from time to time, right? A little Electric Light Orchestra, Twilight on Coast to Coast AM. That's from 81. It was big over in the UK as well as here, and known for its little dreamy atmosphere connection to the film Time. And that's a track from the 81 album Time. That's the British rock and roll band ELO. It's really about a concept of time travel to the year 2095. There you go. That's our kind of music, right? Connie Willis continuing here on Coast to Coast AM. And we've been talking with James Gilliland. One of the things he mentioned was the Shining Ones. Okay, did you hear when he mentioned that? So FYI, Gary Osborne, our next guest, coming up, so I want you to stick around. He co-authored The Shining Ones. That's the world's most powerful secret society revealed. It was co-authored by Gary Osborne, our guest tonight, and also Philip Gardner. And it was first published in the early 2000s. And then it later expanded into some revised editions, so we can talk to him about that a little later on. And you can talk with James Gilliland next, because we're going to open up the line so that you can call him too. Here, that's next here on Coast to Coast AM.
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1: It is Coast to Coast AM that you're listening to. Hey there, everybody. Willis Weekend here. Connie with you. Having a good time tonight, enjoying the music. And the people and the guest. And of course, come on, you all know this one just feels right, doesn't it? A little Frank Sinatra, New York, New York. And why would I do that? Well, you know, come on, when New York wins, this is what happens. Everybody starts feeling like, hey man, the city just like stood up, straightened up their jacket and said, that's right. The Knicks have done it. They beat the San Antonio Spurs 94-90. Game 5, they win the NBA Finals 4-1. in an amazing comeback. Their first championship was since 73. So that's 53 years of waiting, hoping, believing, just hanging in there, right? That's what you do in that big city. And Brunson put up, 45 points? And New York gets its moment once again. And I've said this before, but the beauty of sports, it brings cities together, countries together. It brings people together. So tonight, start spreading the news. New York, New York. Congratulations. I know y'all are still partying because that's what New York does. You deserve for us to play this for you. That's true. I miss it. I haven't been back to New York since the, 80s, maybe 90s. And I know it's changed a lot, but it's still the Big Apple. Connie Willis here. We're just enjoying the music, enjoying the conversation. We got Gary Osborne coming up later, but before talking about the Penniston Code. Before that, though, we're still talking with James Gilliland. You can call if you'd like. Oop, the lines are already full. Wait a minute. What's going on with that? You guys are good. I always like having the full phone calls. Everything's set up. So I'll get you in a second. We've got to bring James back up. James, they love you. They always want to talk to you. It's always a big deal. But, okay, so I was asking you, what would you like to talk about next? You gave me a few ideas, but then you said we could do another intention experiment like the old days. What is that? What? Wait a minute. Should I even ask?
6: Yeah.
1: Oh, well, no.
6: I was listening to, before I came on, you were playing some old Art Bell archives. And
1: oh, yeah.
6: That's really miss Art Bell because he was, you know, the king. He really asked the right questions. He was solid. And he was blown away when we brought all the evidence up, you know, with the triple PhD Boeing engineers and Air Force base commanders and air traffic controllers. And he brought them on the air and they testified on the air. But it was great. But I think it was his idea. And he said, let's do an intention experiment to see if we can create contact, you know, on a global level.
1: I know what you're talking about. Okay.
6: And we did. And it was such a success. He said, he said, unfortunately, there's so many people that texted and called and everything that they couldn't even get back to it. But he brought a lot of people on the air that night and they were having amazing experiences. And they did what we said. And all of a sudden they just saw ship after ship. You know, ships came in really close and powered up and everything. It was pretty amazing.
1: Was that in different cities? Like you would call in from different cities across the U.S.?
6: Yeah, people were calling in. I think it was different countries, too. I'm not sure, but it was,
1: sure.
6: It was huge. It was very big, you know, it really went over.
1: That's amazing. I remember that, by the way. I think I remember that happening. So that's why I was like, what? What are you talking about? Like the old day. I got you. We'll have to do that sometime. That sounds like fun. But I want to hear some of your other stories.
6: Just tell people how to do it, and then you don't have to be.
1: That would be great.
6: You won't get slammed with a bazillion emails and calls and everything else.
1: Wanting to know how to do that. Yeah. Do that. I'd like to hear this of how to do it. I threw them either way. So.
6: Yeah, it's really simple. It's so simple, it's ridiculous. But like the Lamas say, you know, the path to enlightenment is so damn simple that everybody misses it. That's why there's so few enlightened people. And they say, get out in nature and just focus on love and joy and bliss until you become it, you know, and do rhythmic breathing and things like that. And it's all about focusing, and whatever you focus on, you're going to create. But it's the same thing with contact. Is the mind in which you seek is the mind in which you connect. So we have to rise to the occasion. And when we focus on love and joy and bliss and merge with it and send that out to the universe, and you qualify it with, you know, only benevolent, spiritually and technologically advanced beings, you know, none of the negative stuff. And that's what we did on the show. And it really is that simple. You just go outside and you know, pull up a chair and meditate and focus on love and joy and bliss and with the intention of making contact. And you'll be surprised what happens, because these beings are very telepathic. They're very, very loving. They're very spiritually and technologically advanced, and they'll pick it up. And a lot of times they'll put on a show, you know, and also too, the techniques on healing these any unseen negative influences, they're on the website and they're in all my books as well, because I felt it was really important to put that in there. But as long as you set the intent and you focus on love and joy and bliss, that's the type of beings you're going to connect with.
1: Well, I hope everybody heard that, so you don't have to email me and ask me that. You can listen to it again.
6: Don't be surprised, when Art did this experiment, so many people called in and freaked some people out, because all these ships were just appearing right in front of them and hovering and powering up. And it was global. There's people from Canada, all different countries were calling in. They said it worked. They were surprised. The skies are full of ships right now, too. You know, they don't want you to know that, but.
1: I think they're always full of them, it seems like.
6: Yeah, a lot of them are cloaked right now, but they're jockeying for parking space right now, especially over the ranch. I'm not kidding you, there are fleets and fleets flying over the ranch right now.
1: Where are you?
6: We're in Washington. We're right at the base of Mount Adams.
1: Okay, so you are there right now, though. I mean, but you're there right now.
6: Yeah, I'm here right now. Right now, okay. I can just walk out the door right now, and with my camera, and I can probably film about 20 ships in 2 minutes.
1: Good stuff. You know what? One time I was at the beach off of Longboat Key. I was like the only one on the beach. And if anybody knows Longboat Key, they understand that, yeah, it's 12 Mile Island, but it's very residential. So you could be the only one on the beach, because they all go to bed. They eat at 4 and they go to bed at 9. So I'm at the beach at night, and I literally saw this. I couldn't believe it. It was a highway. That's what it looked like. And these ships, different ships, they were right behind each other, as in single file line, like traffic coming up, from up in the sky down toward like my direction of sitting on the beach, and then curved off to the right and then up again. And I saw it and I thought, oh, look at that. And I looked away and I looked back going, did I just see that? I looked at it again. I'm like, that totally looks like a ship, and that's a different ship and a different ship.
6: Yeah.
1: That was amazing. That was so cool. I mean, it looked like stuff from, you know, you've seen on Star Trek and all that. It was amazing. So we got a bunch of people on the phone. I'm sorry.
6: I'm saying, like, everybody wants to dismiss them as satellites, but just a few visible satellites at night over lot. There are a lot of satellites up there, but they're not visible. And when they're making every color and every shape and size, and you got it on film, that you definitely have something. And you know, it's also too late at night. The sun is behind the earth. Everything above you is in the earth's shadow. And these objects are self-illuminated. They're not satellites.
1: That's right.
6: They're not reflecting
1: That's
6: light.
1: Right.
6: And
1: That's
6: people
1: right.
6: don't
1: this-
6: take that into account, but.
1: Yeah, and this wasn't even a little light. This wasn't like a light in the sky. This was just huge shit. I saw them. I couldn't believe it. I'm like, I can't believe I'm seeing that right in front of me, that close to me. It wasn't
6: like
1: up
6: every
1: high.
6: Night here. That's going on every night here. It's happening right now. There's a bunch of people out there watching the ships right now.
1: You have a cool place, and you can tent out there, right? You can bring your RV. You can bring your tents.
6: Yeah, we have some rooms that you can rent. We have tents. You know, we have it's like glamping, you know. We have a really nice showers and bathrooms, and so it's not too rough. And really having a tent is the best way to go, because you're on the land, and the land is just supercharged, you know, energetically. And we're in what the government calls it the purple zone, where the magnetic fields are very thin. It's an anomaly, and they know about it, and so it's very easy to make contact there, or even people have spontaneous healings there on a regular basis, because the masters are just walking around the grounds. You can get photographs of them.
1: And what was the, I remember walking around in a circle, that maze, what was that?
6: Oh yeah, yeah. Yeah, there's two circles. One is a galactic medicine wheel, and it was done in the Hopi tradition, and there's another Pleiadian circle that has real strong Pleiadian energy, and people go out there and sit, and there's a lot of people that have come out. Like Jimmy Church came out and walked into the Hopi circle, you know, and he almost hit the ground. He went down on his knees and went out of body and had an incredible experience.
1: I think the better, cooler story is something you tell me that I know of him personally, and I was talking with him before he ever went to where you are, and I was on his show. And that's Clyde Lewis, our buddy Clyde Lewis.
6: Oh, yeah.
1: And I was on a show talking about Bigfoot and things like that. And then he went to your place and he saw a blonde one, right? He was reading the newspaper.
6: Yeah.
1: Out on the back.
6: Yeah. It ran right up to him and skidded and stopped. And I saw it. There's two other people that saw it. And he kind of freaked out. He goes, I'm not talking about it. Nobody's going to believe this. And I said, hey, we have the footprints. We have the prints. You've got two other witnesses. I said, you really should talk about it, you know, and talk about how, you know, they're benevolent. You know, if you go out there with ill intent, you might have a bad experience. But if you're respectful and you go out there and bring gifts and things like that. And
1: they will be too.
6: Yeah, they'll respect you back, you know. So I have juvenile. Yeah, we have a juvenile one named Delaki that likes to shake cars, and a lot of people have seen that.
1: They love that, yeah.
6: And he's just having fun, you know. He'll go up and shake some, leaves big handprints on the cars and things. But
1: yeah, I get tons of those. That's just amazing to get. I love to get that. I know it's probably no big deal. You've had a lot of times, but I find it interesting that they have handprints, fingerprints. They have all that going on. It's like, wait a minute, they have an individual fingerprint just like we do. So,
6: well, you know, we put peanut butter out, it has to be organic, and apples too. If you put like five apples out and three are organic and two aren't, they'll leave the two. They either smell something on them or smell the wax or whatever else they put on them, but they won't eat it. And they'll take the peanut butter, take the lid off, scoop it out, eat it, put the lid back on, and put it back on top of the post.
1: More, please.
6: Yeah. And so I go, okay, you show me an animal that can do that. A raccoon could probably get the lid off, but they're not going to put the lid back on and put it back on the post. You know, so.
1: I'm gonna try to grab one call at least here before we take our break. We've got another Jim, wildcard line number one, Jim out of New York, where they're all having a good time. Are you partying a little bit about the game there, Jim, or what? Welcome to Coast, Jim. How are you?
7: Hello, I'm from New York.
1: You're from New York, I know. Are you partying out there too? Like your Knicks won? Are you good with that, or no big deal?
7: Nothing about it. I never listened to sports.
1: True New Yorker. I love it. I love it. What can we do for you, Jim?
7: I have a comment and a question. Now, under two presidents of the United States, Grover Cleveland and Dwight D. Eisenhower, both of them signed treaties with the Orion Confederation, the aliens, the Greys, and so on.
6: Yeah.
7: So my question is, why the heck are we doing all this investigation in the legislature, putting on this whole pony show, when our own government knows we're collaborating with them with technology exchange and so on?
6: You know, I agree with you 100%. I mean, this has been going on since the 30s. And we've had anti-gravity and counter-gravity, you know, even like med-bed technology, all of that since the late 60s. We don't need rockets to go to the moon and Mars. We've been doing that for a long time. And so, I think this is a show. It's a show for the muggles, you know, to bring the muggles up to speed, basically, or the people that are just been in the dark all their life. But it's a limited hangout, and it's a controlled narrative, and it's time to go to the next level, you know, which, you know, we have the next level, and all they got to do is come and we'll give them all the information, basically.
1: Thanks for the phone call. What do you think? Do you think it's going to happen in our lifetime?
6: Are you asking me? Yeah, it's unavoidable because the Palladians are in control and they have more genetic stock than any other race here. And they're going to do their own disclosure, and it's already happening. It's happening in the skies right now. And there's a lot of things going on in the sky. I mean, we're having everything happen from massive, you know, X-class flares, CMEs, you know, severe weather, like ships, you know, plasma ships, orbs, everything is happening in the sky right now. And people are filming it all over the world, you know, just massive light ships doing crazy things. And you know, there is CGI and there is AI stuff going on too as well, which is sad. I wish they wouldn't do that. But the real deal is up there too, and there's a lot of people getting videos and photographs.
1: You wish that they didn't do what with AI?
6: Well, they're making a bunch of fake videos and CGI and stuff.
1: That's the worst.
6: And it's kind of muddy. They're doing it on purpose to muddy the waters, you know, so you go, it's all CGI and it's one of the games they play.
1: Yeah. When you say they, who are you talking about?
6: Deep state boys.
1: Okay.
6: Control narrative. They want to keep, you know, really think about it. If you've got fuelless energy and you've got anti-encounter gravity and you've got healing technology beyond your imagination, you know, what does that do, to the industry,
1: the population?
6: You know, big pharma, you know, oil and gas, all that stuff. We haven't needed any of that stuff for like a long time.
1: I guess it keeps us to where, well, I don't know. You can go into many answers that way. So I won't even go there because I'll just wait and see all that kind of stuff myself. I'll leave that to you. You're in charge of that kind of information. So we've got James Gilliland with us. And we've just got one more segment, so a lot of more people on the phones. We will take your calls here, so stay where you are. And just enjoy some music, and I hope you're enjoying the evening like I am. Thanks for being here. Connie Willis on Coast to Coast AM.

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1: Here's a look at Lincoln's first forecast. Lows dip down to about 56. Overnight, under clear skies, winds out of the north, 5 to 10 miles per hour. Daytime highs approaching 76. Sunday, ample sunshine expected. Lows dip down to about 55 Sunday night. I'm weatherology meteorologist Paul Trombley on KFOR FM 101.5 and 1240 AM. 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
1: It is Coast to Coast AM. I am Connie Willis, and this is Alan Parsons Project, Sirius, 1982. It was originally an instrumental album opener, and then, of course, it became one of their most recognized songs, very mysterious. And then what happens is it rolls right into Eye in the Sky. Okay, so really, Sirius is alone by itself. Goes right into Eye in the Sky. Everybody loved it so much that that's what they, you know, they keep it together like that. And a lot of people use it for like their sports teams, broadcasters, event productions worldwide. So good stuff. I just tried to stay a little spooky tonight, you know, and this whole weekend with songs that you could be just outside and looking up into the Milky Way kind of thing. So I hope that's happened. Now, a lot of you have called me up and said, hey, what is that tune? Connie, what was that? What was that? Some of you asked me, what was that tune you played? I don't know. I think it was like 3 months ago. I'm like, oh, my gosh. You know, I think it was snowing. So that's hard for me. So if you try to remember, like, the next day you want to know, you don't have to wait to contact me. And there's so many outlets for me to reach out to you and find you. And you find me that you can just go to our website and you can go to the show. And what you can do is, at the with all the information, all you have to do is look down, and you'll see bumper music. And then you'll know what the song was that we played. So you don't have to wait 3 months for me to maybe answer by the time I get to you. Or, you know, maybe you don't have to worry about it in 3 months when you remember it and you want to ask me, and I have no clue. But that's the best way to do it. All the information you'll ever need is on our website, coasttocoastam.com.
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1: It's Coast AM. Hey there, Connie Willis with you. Hey, I want to remind you of a couple of things that's happening this weekend. Sunday, tomorrow. Well, it's Sunday in some of the areas where you guys are right now listening. It's Flag Day. So put your flag out. I don't care what side you're on. Put your flag out. It's Flag Day. And be proud that you live in America. Or, well, you know, even, I guess, does that work for the Canadians as well and everybody else that listens? Does that work? Is it just Flag Day for everybody or is it just us? If you know that answer, let me know. That'd be interesting for me because I don't know. Everybody put their flags out. It's just to say, hey, here we are, you know. It's also National Bourbon Day tomorrow. So remember that. In fact, I've got a special show tomorrow night. If you'd like to know about that, ConnieWillis.com. And let's see. Father's Day is the next weekend. I just don't want you to forget those things because these are all important markers, okay? They're all very important, and that's not one to forget. Even if your father has passed, you still celebrate Father's Day with him. You got to say something at least, right? So I know I do, and I hope you all do the same because I know that they're listening. You're definitely listening. Got a lot of people on the phones wanting to talk to Mr. James Gilliland, who is telling us everything he knows, all his secrets, all ways to do really cool things to protect yourself and also to have some sort of contact, too, whether it's independent or with friends. And he's also got a place for you to go visit. You can go to Assetti Ranch. And you know what? Can you go to the one in Hawaii yet or no?
5: Not yet. It's kind of a long story, but we partnered up with somebody to create Assetti Hawaii, and it didn't turn out well. I mean, it's a long story, but we still have a place there. We have a 7-acre ranch, but we've got to build the facilities now to have people there. And so there's just a small amount of people. We have done some sky watches there and some other things, but it, it's kind of sad, but we had big ideas. We were going to partner up with the dolphin and the whale community, and we ended up having to do everything ourselves. And we had amazing whale watches. We had a baby whale try to come on the boat, basically, and the parents are right there, and they're trying to join us on the boat. It was pretty crazy, but so we had a major setback, you know, just because people who weren't who they said they were and didn't follow through on their agreements, you know. But it's a long story, but I don't want to go there.
1: All right. We got enough for sure. But we got a lot of calls, yeah. So let's go to wild card line number 2, talk to Jimmy out of North Carolina. Hey there, Jimmy. How you doing?
6: Doing all right. Thank you, Connie, and hi, James. I got a couple comments, I guess, or speculations. One is I do agree that a lot of the contacts are spiritual in nature. And as such, there's a range of negative through positive variations of that. The second is I speculate that why the U.S. government is going through disclosure right now. I think because the aliens or whatever entities out there have given us a lot of warning ahead of time that it's a new age astrological age, that there's new development in the human DNAs or awakening, I guess, that they will start showing up if the U.S. government or most governments don't acknowledge it. They'll be just embarrassed themselves, I guess. So that's why they are starting to allow some of this information to bleed through or becoming available. And a lot of the things that James mentioned, like meth beds or fuelless energy devices, if those things start showing up, we'll still have a lot of problems here to how to do that. Because if meth beds are around in healing, then a lot of people don't need doctors or hospital treatments anymore, less pharmaceutical products to buy every month for prescriptions and free energy devices. Let's say if we had something like a small dorm fridge or full household fridge that can power the whole house, then public utilities company and atomic generators, power generators are going to be out of business, or they can only cater to commercial customers. And most of the residential customers will have their own devices. And that affect a lot of the economic systems, including, let's say, car engines and truck, buses, plane, and they'll put oil and gas out of business, industries or company wholesale too. So a lot of things will be upside down when those things happen. And they still don't know how to deal with it, I don't think. So that's why they are scrambling on that, but they still have to go through the

0: maybe even find out why they're here, you know, and their own unique soul purpose for incarnating and things like that, because they don't have their nose to the grindstone. But it's going to happen. It's not, it's, I like that saying, resistance is futile. You know, it's the DNA is activating. People are becoming more telepathic. We have a salamander gene that's going to be activated. That's going to allow us to heal ourselves. There's so many things happening right now with the sun, which is activating a lot of this stuff, and DNA changes and things like that, that, you know, basically a whole new world is coming and we have to adjust to it. And it's going to be a whole different financial system too. You know, the QFS, the quantum financial system, is going to kick in, and we're not going to be, you know, under all the debt and all the other problems that we've been dealing with. So,
1: What is that? What is that system, that financial QFS system? What's that like?
0: Well, it's mirrored all the other banks, and it's just a whole different system, and it won't be involved with the feds and the other agencies. You know, it's going to be our system tied to the Treasury, but it's going to eliminate a lot of the funds that say we're just going into pockets and not coming back to the people. You know, it's going to be a whole cleanup process with that. So we are going into it.
1: I do believe that everything will change when all that happens. But is there always going to be a currency? Is there a way to live life without a currency? Does every planet with people on it and or beings on it, is everybody dealing with some sort of currency? Isn't there?
0: No. If you don't. You know, especially if you get up in the higher dimensional stuff, they don't need currency. They just manifest whatever they want, and they've all got replicators and things like that. They don't have Walmarts and all these other things because they're not necessary. But
1: I might need a Walmart or two. I'm right next to our headquarters over here. I gotta be cool. They're nice people.
0: Yeah. Well, when you become that advanced, you know, you live a totally different lifestyle. Most of them live more simply, and they live closer to nature, and, you know,
1: without thinking about it.
0: Yeah. And it's just, it's not nothing. It's gone, basically. And we're moving into that kind of a frequency where we are going to start manifesting things much faster and quicker. And it's kind of slow right now, but we do create our own realities, and we manifest people and events to us according to our consciousness. And when we raise in consciousness, you know, we're going to, you know, all that's going to be accelerated, and it's going to really free the people. And that's basically where we're going. But it's all in place already. I think they're going to flip the switch, you know, within a month.
1: Really? Within a month?
0: Yeah. On a lot of this stuff, it's not going to be business as usual, but there's going to be a little chaos in the flip over, but eventually it's going to be really good.
1: So within the month, you think that we're going to see more proof, or they're going to say it, or that the ETs are going to say something?
0: Well, disclosure is going to happen because the ETs are going to do it. They're already doing it now.
1: Yeah.
0: And the QFS, they're going to launch that probably before the 4th of July, either on the 4th of July. I'm not sure, but everything's going to be exposed. You know, we have no idea who's running things, and we are going to find out and why everything's been suppressed. That's all going to come out. But we're going to go through like a lifetime of evolution in just months. You know, it's going to move very quickly.
1: Wild card line number 3, let's talk to Lewis out of Pennsylvania. Hey, Lewis, welcome to Coast to Coast AM. How are you tonight?
2: Hello, Connie. Thank you for taking my call. I have a comment and question for James. I'll listen off the air. I saw the film Disclosure Day yesterday, and I agree with what you said yesterday. I think it's probably the best thing, the best piece of work Spielberg has done since Minority Report. And more or less, he gets, you know, the other three previous movies, Close Encounters, the E.T., the remake of War of the Worlds. He wraps them all up in a bow with this movie. But my question for you and James is, do you think there's a particular, like, I'm stunned what James just said, because I heard something along the same lines, but something along the lines of, I don't know if this is why they released the movie this time. There's supposed to be some kind of a astrological lineup next month with Pluto, Uranus, Neptune, and Jupiter. Okay, thank you, Connie. Let's talk to you.

0: All right, thanks. Did you get that?
1: We're in it right now. There's a major planetary lineup, and the sun's going ballistic, and that's going to be affecting our grid. So we have to bring in these new technologies. They're not, when you get these fearless energy technologies, they're not affected by the solar storms and things like that. They have a field around them. It's a different animal, different kind of energy, and we have it now. We have it ready to go. We just have to implement it. But the, I'm trying to remember what it was kind of, I wasn't exactly sure what his question was, but I haven't seen the movie, so I can't. I haven't seen the movie, so I can't really comment on it. But if it's anything like the other stuff, it's still going to be a limited hangout, and they're not going to talk about the spiritually and technologically advanced ones. It's going to be a lot more fear and suspense and the government after you and cover up. You know, it's going to be one of those things more than likely.
0: No, but I saw it. He saw it. It's not like that. You gotta see it. You gotta see it. Everybody, it's so funny to me that a lot of people in our industry here, in our genre, are saying certain things about the film and they haven't even seen it. Now, let me tell you, I didn't want to go see it because I thought, oh, it's going to be exactly like you're thinking and other people were thinking. But it's not like that. It's not a fantasy thing. It is more from the experiencers. They actually dealt with experiencers and pretty well. I think you'd be happier about it. What was the focus?
1: I mean, if you don't mind me asking, but sure. Was it the focus on the benevolent, spiritually and technologically advanced ones, or was it more like the Greys and the Orion? There's the Orion Alliance, which are the reptilians and Greys and all these other guys. Did they show
0: it's
1: any?
0: It's more about us. It's more about us.
1: They didn't show any Nordics or any of the higher dimensions. They showed a taller Grey.
0: And don't listen to anybody. Don't want to spoil it for you. But they showed, you know, Roswell, and they showed Kecksburg, and they didn't get into Rendlesham or anything like that. They showed those two things, but it was really about the experiencers, and to me that was nice because somebody recognized us and what we go through and what happens to us, and it's not like heavy into that, but it's enough to where people like you and I go, Well, they brought that up. Thanks. You know, that's cool.
1: I'm waiting for the movie that comes out that's going to have these beautiful, loving beings show up and say, look, we know more about God and your history than you ever will. And this is the real story. And we're just here to help you advance and evolve. And you got to live under universal law, you know, which is universal peace and brother, sister, love and individual freedom and prosperity for all, and lay down a pattern.
0: You'll be the one to make that documentary. That's your documentary. You make that. You've done everything else out there. Time to make that. And you can get AI and you can create it within probably 5 days. So
1: you don't know me. I'm not a computer person. You know, I can give everybody the information and the idea. If somebody wants to, I'm glad to work with them if they want to do something like that.
0: You could do that. It would, you know what? Somebody will probably call you on that one because they'll want to work with you like that. Hey, we're going to take off because it's over. Thanks. Let me know if you do that documentary. But thanks for joining us again and telling us all your goodies. And anything else you want to say before we go? Got about 30 seconds.
1: Yeah, we just need to keep an open mind, loving heart, and pure intent, and stay out of fear, you know, and start being kind and loving to each other, and we'll get through this.
0: And the best way to learn more about you?
1: Yeah, just go to eSETI.org. All the information's there, or eSETI Stargate. We're on YouTube, Rumble, and all the shows are there. And a lot of the footage is on there, too, if you want to see all the footage that we've been filming recently.
0: Yeah, y'all got to see it. So thanks, James. We'll talk to you soon. Thanks for joining us.
1: All right, thanks for having me on the show. Have a good one.
0: Yeah, bye. Take care. Yeah, you guys definitely check out his site because he's got tons of images and tons of video. And it's amazing, especially when you see it yourself from the ranch. So I'm hoping everything works out in Hawaii so I can go see it out there. Holy cow. Wow, beautiful stuff. All righty, that was good. Thanks, everybody, for those phone calls. And now we're going to talk to Gary Osborne, he's going to be talking to us next, and we're going to hear about the Peniston Code from the Rendlesham incident, right? UFO in the UK. Remember that? The Peniston Code, ones and zeros? We're going to see what he's found out about that. So stay with us. More to come on Coast to Coast AM.

0: Here's a look at Lincoln's first forecast. Lows dip down to about 56. Overnight, under mainly clear skies, winds out of the north, 5 to 10 miles per hour. Daytime highs approaching 76. Sunday, ample sunshine expected. I'm weatherology meteorologist Paul Trombley on KFOR FM 101.5 and 1240 AM. Online at KFORnow.com. Currently, it's 63 degrees.
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6: From ABC News, I'm Dave Packer. President Trump posted on a social media site that a deal with Iran is scheduled to be signed on Sunday. Iran has echoed something similar, saying a deal has never been closer. And Pakistan's prime minister says the finalization of a preliminary deal is expected within the next 24 hours. Now, if this happens, President Trump is expected to meet on the sidelines of the coming week's G7 summit with the leaders of Egypt, Qatar, and the United Arab Emirates to discuss these latest efforts to end the war.
7: G7 members Britain and France have expressed interest in assisting with demining the Strait of Hormuz. As for Iran, if they hold up their end of the deal, they'll get relief from crushing economic pressure and a chance to reintegrate into the global economy, which could include relief from U.S. sanctions and $24 billion in frozen Iranian assets. Lama Hassan, ABC News.
6: The Foreign Intelligence Surveillance Act expired early Saturday morning. FISA was passed after 9/11 to help the government keep track of foreign threats. ABC News contributor and former Homeland Security official in the first Trump administration, Elizabeth Newman, explains why FISA has been controversial politically.
8: The target has to be somebody outside of the United States. However, if somebody outside the United States is talking to somebody inside the United States, that U.S. person information is collected.
6: Democrats refused to extend the law after President Trump named a loyalist with no intelligence experience as acting director of national intelligence. The administration says President Trump's name removed from the Kennedy Center in Washington. ABC News national correspondent Stephen Portnoy has more from D.C.
9: The word came from the Justice Department in a late morning federal court filing that the words Donald J. Trump have been removed from the facade of the Kennedy Center. That an hour ahead of the latest deadline set by a judge who ruled last month that only Congress can change the name of D.C.'s only memorial to John F. Kennedy.
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2: We've learned the identity of the person killed in Friday's mass shooting in Midland, Texas.
3: The city of Midland confirming the victim killed was 62-year-old Edward Scott, a waste department employee, a father and a husband, and a popular softball umpire. At least half of the 10 injured are recovering at home, but the city saying one of its own will not be coming home.
2: ABC's Alex Stone, 10 others with gunshot wounds, police say the suspect fired shots at police earlier in the week and was found dead at the scene. Some popular prediction markets are suing to try to block a new tax. ABC's Brian Clark explains.
4: Kentucky implemented a 14.25% tax on prediction markets earlier this year. Now a group of those markets, including Kalshi and Polymarket, are suing, saying the tax is discriminatory and unconstitutional. The suit points out the rate is higher than the more than 9% tax on horse tracks, what it called Kentucky's favored incumbent industry. The Commonwealth's Attorney General said in a statement his office is the odds-on favorite to win.
2: Overseas, pomp and pageantry on display for King Charles' annual birthday celebration. Thousands join the king and queen for the parade known as Trooping the Color. Also attending were Prince William. He was on horseback, a royal salute greeting the king, and Princess Kate wearing a blue powder blue dress with a matching hat along with their three children. The royal family later appeared at Buckingham Palace and took in a military flyover. Dave Packer, ABC News.
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1: Robin Trower, Bridge of Sighs, 1974, on Coast to Coast AM. Never a major chart hit, but man, one of the most respected guitar recordings in rock history. That's what I tried to find, some of that. That's just good late night radio music right there. A little spooky, totally atmospheric. So I'm glad that you guys have been with me this Willis weekend. And tomorrow, Richard Sherritt will be here. He's going to be, he's got serial killer hauntings and data center boom. That all sounds pretty good. Gary Osborne coming up next year on Coast to Coast AM.
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1: It's Coast to Coast AM. Connie Willis here with a reminder. Flag Day tomorrow, which is Sunday, which is today in some areas right now that's listening right now. It's Flag Day. Just want to remind everybody it's Bourbon Day. President Trump's birthday. Half of you are cheering. Yay. Father's Day is next weekend. Okay. Next weekend. Don't forget it. And throughout the week, once I say goodbye to you guys, you can, catch me. I'm going to be interviewed by a lover of Coast to Coast AM for sure. Gary Anderson. You guys know him, Hidden Realms. That'll be the late night show with him, the 26th. I hope you guys get to tune in. Really fun guy and big in the history of this type of genre as well as radio itself. It's Military Pride Month too. And, I think I've nailed everything except that I will be on a creepy hotspot later in next month. And if you guys want to know anything, just go to my website at ConnieWillis.com and you can join the newsletter for free. And then you'll learn about all those different things because I always like to keep you up to par on what's happening, what not to forget, what to remember, how to, you know. Father's Day especially, some people do. Dads are pretty good about it. Never forget Mother's Day. Dads are a little better about it, but he still don't do something like that. We have a guest on tonight. I don't think it, well, maybe you were on Coast at least one time. I think you were on Coast before, but I think it's been a long time. Gary Osborne is with us tonight. He's a researcher and author. He's going to be discussing the Penniston Code, and that's the very famous binary code downloaded into the mind of James Penniston, Sergeant James Penniston, after he put his hands on the UFO during the Rendlesham UFO incident of 1980, right? He put his hand, he was touching it on the top, on the backside, sliding around as he was moving, looked under the hood. He did like everything. Amazing. And then he's writing it all down as if it's nothing. He's got all these other men, like 11 or something out there just stuck, frozen, not even, I don't know. I think their souls were taken while he's just examining and checking out this UFO that's just hovering right there. And at one point when he put his hand on this one particular area, I think there was some signs embossed, some sort of symbols that were embossed up. I think they were up. He's feeling that around. And then he got this download, right? This download happened. And what that was a bunch of ones and zeros. And at one point, he wrote all that down. And people have been trying to figure out what that's been. They've been trying to decode it ever since 1980. So one of the people that works with James Penniston himself is Gary Osborne. And Gary is like, hey, I know what's going on here. I may not know all of it, but I got a pretty good idea. Would you say that's about right, Gary? Or you're still far away from all the answers, or you're figuring it out?
5: Hello, Connie. Connie Willis. Nice to see you. Well, I'm
1: Gary
5: not seeing
1: Osborne.
5: You, but I can hear you really clear. It's really good. And what you just said there, how you gave his account, that was pretty good.
1: Thanks.
5: You must have read the first book. You must have read the first book.
1: The War and Peace book that's like 8,000 pages. You guys keep updating that book. Man, it's like, holy cow, that could be a 12-book series already, right? At least a three.
5: Someone was upset that it was too big a book, you know?
1: It could have been me. No, Well, the thing about it is you all update it constantly. So if anybody ever gets it, right, it's a constant update. So that's pretty cool. But the other thing is whenever if you get to a point in the book and you're not sure what it is or you want to know more information, there's the notes right on that same page, right? Right on that same page. Whose idea was that? It was a great idea.
5: Well, on the same page. Me and Jim. All I can say is me and Jim are on the same page,
1: Well, you got that
5: with
1: right.
5: With his code.
1: Now, you've written many books. Can you just tell us about the books first? Because we actually talked about Shining Ones tonight a little bit.
5: Oh, right. Okay, that's good. I'm quite proud of that book, actually.
1: Yeah.
5: Yeah, the first one was The Serpent Growl, which I co-authored with Philip Gardner. The second one, The Shining Ones. Well, the first one was published in 2005 with Watkins Publishing. Second one was 2006, the year after, and that was The Shining Ones. And I was the one who wrote most of that book because Philip Gardner didn't want really anything to do with it because he'd already had a book out called The Shining Ones. And so the publishers wanted this to be a revised book of his earlier one, which he had published himself. So, I wrote most of that book. And also Scott Crichton, co-authored with Scott Crichton, who's a Giza researcher, and that was The Giza Prophecy. Never liked that title. Never liked it. It kind of conjured up, you know, crystal balls and tea leaves and that. But actually, that was the publishers who wanted that title. So it was The Giza Prophecy. But actually, the word prophecy kind of prophesied all what's happening now, because all this work I've been doing on the code, it actually is related to that book I did with Scott Crichton.
1: Oh,
5: and I'll talk about that later.
1: Okay.
5: And then I did the book with Jim. Jim always wanted a book about his account and the aftermath, you know, the years following. And so he said it, well, because I was working on the code already, which he had commissioned me to, he wanted to get a book out which just laid out his account and the aftermath, and that could be the foundation for a book on the code, which I was working on. So I agreed to that, and it took me 4 to 5 years in researching it all. And that book, the reason why it's so big is because it's 2 books in 1.
1: It's 3 books in 1.
5: Well, if you like, but it's mostly his account, okay? That's the main text of the book, is Jim's account of what he experienced and the aftermath. And I did all the research into the things that were going on around Jim that he wasn't always aware of, you know, and also other people who got involved, and interviews with some of the witnesses. And that all went into the end notes. So there's 2 books. It's like his account and there's the end notes, which give the facts of the incident, yeah, as far as we can gauge, yeah.
1: And that's the Rendlesham Enigma book
5: and,
1: one.
5: Yeah, the Rendlesham Enigma book one, yeah.
1: Okay.
5: And so now I've got a book coming out this year, which is going to be the 2nd book in the series, and it's called The Time Misconception. And it's about Giza, and it's actually just all based on one set of coordinates that was found in the binary code message. One set of coordinates, and it's led to a 720-page book. So, yeah.
1: And you tried to shorten it too, right? You've shortened
5: it.
1: Yeah,
5: I've been working on this now for so many years. Jim thought I'd given up on it. And so when I told him I'd actually finished it, he was surprised, yeah. You can believe it. So
1: can we get that now on Amazon? Is it out?
5: No, not yet. It's still being prepared for publication. It's going to be out on Amazon. Yeah, because that was what we did with the first book, you know, the Rendlesham Enigma. That was sold on Amazon, and this is going to be sold on Amazon too.
1: Do books always take that long to write? I mean, like years?
5: No. Well, if you're money orientated, then you're going to rush books out, you know, every month or whatever. But no, I'm not like that. I want to give good value for money. Okay. So I will research everything meticulously. Okay. And
1: okay.
5: I did with the Rendlesham incident. I watched lots of videos, read papers, books, interviews, all kinds of things, and it took me 4 or 5 years to get that together, yeah.
1: Wow. And it's kind of cool that, you know, that's about Jim himself, he's right there for you. He's just a phone call away.
5: Yeah, he is. Yeah, we had many conversations, you know, about his account, because I had to get everything I could from him. And, you know, Jim is quite secretive, you know, because he's a military guy, and he was probably one of 8 people who had a top secret clearance, yeah, that base, on Bentwaters base, because you've got the twin bases, yeah, there's Bentwaters and Woodbridge in Suffolk in England, and he lived in Ipswich, and so the incident happened in the Rendlesham Forest just outside those twin bases, which were loaned to the USAF. By the RAF because of the Cold War, and it was one of the largest military bases that was during the Cold War, yeah.
1: And so how did you guys exactly meet? Did you know about the incident from being over in that area? How far away were you from that?
5: Oh, I was in actually, where was I?
1: You were closer than me, I'm sure, when this happened.
5: No, I was brought up in Peckham, London, southeast London, so that's my accent. And I hope everybody understands me, because
1: I'm having trouble.
5: Yeah, no, some Americans don't really, yeah, they say, I couldn't hear him, I couldn't hear what he's saying, I couldn't make out. Well, I don't know, I'm just going to continue and try and make the best of it tonight. But yeah, so I was brought up in southeast London, Peckham. And I think by the time Jim contacted me, out of the blue this was, I was living in North Devon.
1: Contacted you, okay.
5: Yeah, I was living in North Devon, you know, southwest England. Loads of beaches there, it was really nice. Now I'm living in Wisconsin.
1: Yeah.
5: With my wife. So when
1: you're
5: he first contacted
1: me. Not
5: not really. So when he first contacted me, what it was, there was a mutual friend. And he was talking about a dream he had. where he heard someone say 23.5 degrees, okay, and he thought it might be temperatures on the planet, different regions on the planet, but no, it's the Earth's obliquity tilt angle, you know, in respect to the ecliptic plane. So this mutual friend, when he told her about this dream, she said, that's Gary Osborne's work, 23.5 degrees. Because I was finding references, encoded references to that angle in paintings, mostly from the 17th century, but many different sources throughout history, okay? And some of these artifacts that have those angles, there's these keystones, Masonic keystones, that go back 7,000 years. So they have those angles on them, you know, the Earth's obliquity angles. And so at the moment, it's not 23.5, it's 23.43 degrees.
1: I was going to say, it's changed. Yeah.
5: It's decreasing. Yeah. It's kind of making its way to being upright very slowly. When Jim first contacted me, he put that in his title of his email, 23.5 degrees. So I was intrigued. I said, why did you put that in your title? Yeah, it was actually.
1: Smart move, yeah.
5: Why did you put that in your title, Jim? And he told me about the dream. And he did say again, I thought it was, you know, different temperatures, certain regions on the planet. I said, no, it's the Earth's axis obliquity angle. I said, in respect to the ecliptic plane. And he said, yeah, okay, I might have learned that at school or in military school, but I forgot it. Because it doesn't really, it's a fact that doesn't mean anything to me personally, see. And a lot of us are like that, you know. We learn it in school and we just forget about the, he said he forgot about the value. He didn't, you know, the actual angle. So then it went from there. And then he said to me, I want you to look at this code. And I'd been following, you asked me earlier if I'd been following the incident. Yeah, I had. Because I actually picked up the Sunday newspaper back in 1983. I think it was October 2nd. And it was the News of the World, which had on the front page, you know, UFO lands in Suffolk, and that's official. Yeah. So it was about the Rendlesham incident. And that was on the front page. And then there was like, in the centre of the page, centre of the paper, there was the story of the Rendlesham incident. So I was intrigued by that. I thought, if there's anything that's going to, you know, probably make a disclosure, it would be the Rendlesham incident, because this happened on a military base, you know. And then over the years, I followed it. And I remember just before Jim Penniston contacted me, I was watching a documentary about the Rendlesham incident, and he was being portrayed by an actor. And I remember thinking, that'd be an interesting guy to talk to. And then 2 weeks later, he phones me out the, well, not phones me, he emails me out the blue.
1: and then That's he pretty told cool. me,
5: yeah. And then he said, I want you to look at this code. I didn't know anything about the code. I hadn't really, even though I've been following it for years, throughout the years, to see if there's any developments, I had missed the code part, yeah. And he told me about that, and he sent me...
1: So you just wanted to know about what happened in general, because you didn't know about the ones and zeros. You just wanted to know because, hey, it's close by, you're following it, military. Yeah. You had no idea about the extra big part of it.
5: No, I had no idea at all about the code, and he was telling me about it, and I thought, this is really kind of interesting, you know? Now, the thing is, I'd already written a book with, wrote that book with Scott Crichton, okay? And we got the last draft of the manuscript out to the publishers on the same week that Jim actually sent me the coordinates from the code, the coordinates that are found in the code, deciphered from the code, you know, by Joe Luciano.
1: Okay, now before you do that, okay,
5: that's where
1: I get lost. Okay, how many pages of one? There, it's a bunch of ones and zeros is what was in his head, right? Mm-hmm. And I think it was within 12 hours or 24 hours that he just couldn't get it out of his head, so he finally wrote it down. And when he did, he could sleep. He could relax again.
5: Yeah.
1: And how many pages was that?
5: 16 notebook pages. 16.
1: Six
5: of the notebook's quite small. And it had a ring binder to it so he could take the pages out. Now, the thing is, that's important because of what he did. You see, he experienced the encounter with that craft, and that night when he got back home, he still had the ones and zeros in his mind's eye. You know, he wouldn't leave him alone. It was making him feel sick. And he couldn't get sleep. And so around about 2 o'clock the next morning, which would be the December the 27th, because the incident, his incident happened on the 26th of December, which is Boxing Day in the UK, you know, Christmas, Boxing Day. And so that morning, he got up, made himself a cup of coffee, and he thought, I can write these down. If I write these down, I might feel better. So he got his notebook, which he used during the incident, because he was sketching those glyphs that you were talking about. Yeah?
1: Yeah. You're hearing
5: what's the music?
1: Right?
5: Yeah, I am.
1: I'm supposed to hear that. That's supposed to be cool, you know? Like, you're supposed to use it if you hear it. Use it, right. Go with it, follow it. Well, that means we're about to take a break. So is that a good,
5: that's
1: a good spot to stop anyway, right? Okay, so.
5: Thanks, Connie.
1: So hold that thought, because we'll come back exactly on that thought when we come back, okay? So that we can understand what's going on, and you can tell me, because I don't understand the coordinates or anything like that. So anyway, we're talking about the Peniston Code. It is Gary Osborne is with us. He knows these numbers. He could probably read them out to you. He's been looking at them for so long, and we'll learn what he's decoded from it. So stay with us. This is going to be very interesting. I think you're going to really enjoy this, because I know a lot of you all want to go deeper in it, and so that's what we're going to do. So, don't go away. Gary Osborne, Connie Willis, Coast to Coast AM.
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8: Here's a look at Lincoln's first forecast. Lows dip down to about 56. Overnight, under mainly clear skies, winds out of the north, 5 to 10 miles per hour. Daytime highs approaching 76. Sunday, ample sunshine expected. I'm weatherology meteorologist Paul Trombley on KFOR FM 101.5 and 1240 AM. 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
1: From 1975, Shine On You Crazy Diamond, Pink Floyd, from the Wish You Were Here album. It's perfect companion for long drives and star-filled skies and nights spent contemplating the unknown like we do, right? You do, I do. It was, the song was actually inspired by former band member Syd Barrett, whose mysterious disappearance from public life became one of rock and roll's most talked about stories. I'm sure you know that one. And fans consider this Floyd's ultimate late night journey. Shine On You Crazy Diamond. Coast to Coast AM, continuing with the good music. And you know, a lot of you get a hold of me and you ask me questions that the real answer is just go to my website. That's really it. It's all there at ConnieWillis.com. And I want to thank you because when you do go there, there's some really cool things that are happening, I promise you. And when you find it, the letters and emails are just so nice. I don't know. Can we say letters anymore? I guess emails and texts and messages that you leave me are really nice about it because, first of all, there's a newsletter and it's free and it'll tell you what's going on too, where you don't have to go to the site. The email will go to you. That's called Where's Willis? It's a lot of fun. You've heard me do that with George Norrie along the way. I'll call in and he's like, "Where's Willis?" I just love it. He's got the perfect voice and he asks that and I just smile before I give him an answer back because I think it's really cool. So like, here's some of the things I do. I've got a show, Blue Rock Talk. That's my signature show. And that's where we talk about interesting things. And then Connie After Dark is where you can have a drink with me and it gets even more interesting actually. But, I put those together as one now. So it's a special combo price. And then, you know, this is what I do for a living. Then I have special shows like tomorrow's National Bourbon Day. Well, I'm from Kentucky, so we got to do a bourbon show. It's a special bourbon show. And then next, a week from this week, I'll be up in the Rockies with the show that I do that is researching, communicating, contacting, talking with different advanced entities. So many really cool things. Yeah, Bigfoot, lights in the sky, strange lights. Beams of light, sparkles, orbs. I call it the mitten people. There's some things that I've never heard anybody ever mention before, but I've seen. So I've had to give names to them just so I can recognize them when I see them again. And that's going to be next month. And you guys all want to go on that virtual investigation show. And I know it. And all you have to do is go to my site. And then a lot of you are winning money with my Win Any Lottery course that I have now. You're liking the course, you think it's easy, and you're making money with the lottery. You're using a pendulum. It's great. Lynn Buchanan, one of our great guests here on Coast to Coast AM and one of my friends, he taught me this method a long time ago and he said he didn't really like it as much as some of the other ones he had. So he allowed me to take it and since like 2012, I've had some books out with it, but I got the course out now and you guys are winning money. So that's pretty cool. And you know that there's a way to win the jackpot. That's all intuition related. So if you're good, it's not a scam. It is, if you have a good intuition, you're going to be able to win some money. You'll at least win back what the course costs. So all you have to do to know any of these things, to learn about them, is just go to my website and you'll have everything there. And I hope you sign up for the newsletter. That's ConnieWillis.com.
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0: It is Coast to Coast AM. Hey there, Connie Willis here with you, enjoying the evening. And man, some great conversation tonight. Great questions that you guys called in about. And of course, the guests have just some wonderful information. Gary Osborne talking to us right now. You can find him on Facebook. That's where he is. I don't even think you have a site or anything, do you, Gary? Is it just Facebook?
1: No, I did have a website, but it relied on Adobe Flash, and they discontinued that.
0: Oh my, that was a long time ago.
1: It impacted the website, and it was all kind of, I don't know, just messed up really because of that. So I'm in the middle of, you know, really doing another one.
0: Hey, no worries. You know what? You can go to Amazon and see your stuff. It's right under author and all that. And then you've got your Facebook. That's really all you need. Somebody, you know, it's a lot of work to keep it up. I know what you're talking about with the Flash. Mm. You know, it used to be these great websites because of Flash. Mm. And then all of a sudden that was it. It was over.
1: Yeah. Unfortunately, that was it. Yeah. But I am working on another one. So where were we?
0: You said he had to get a cup of coffee.
1: Yeah, he made a cup of coffee and he sat down and thought, if I write these down, I might feel better. So that's what he did. 16 pages of ones and zeros. Now, of course, after he did that, and he didn't know it was binary code, he just saw these ones and zeros and he thought, I'm going nuts. You know, and he was worried. Because he thought he's got his job in the USAF, and he thought he'd have he was in security, okay, and he thought he'd lose his job, have his gun taken away from him, you know, in security. And so what he did was he took the notebook after he wrote all those ones and zeros down. He just put it in a drawer, just forgot about it for some time. He just didn't want people seeing that because he thought that would be it'd be the end of his career.
0: Did he just put it in a drawer? I mean, he didn't put it in like a little vault or something. Just like, okay, I touched a UFO. That's not cool enough. Now I have all the stuff in my head that I downloaded and saw and missing time. And there's all these ones and zeros that drove me crazy until I wrote them down. Yeah, I think I'll just throw it in.
1: you've got to see what he felt at the time. He thought he was going through some sort of trauma because of the experience he had with the craft.
0: And nobody knew what ones and zeros were anyway at that time, right?
1: No. Okay. Well, there were people, I mean, people who were into computers and, you know, they knew what binary code was, but Jim didn't, okay?
0: Okay.
1: And he just saw these ones and zeros and he just thought, that's insane. You know, writing down ones and zeros, what for? Well, for what purpose, you know? Actually, when he had the download, when he touched that large symbol, because there was like six of them, I mean, there's five small symbols or glyphs, and there's this large one, which was a triangle inside a circle. When he touched that, that was when he had this bright light in his head, and he just saw these ones and zeros. And he said that when he opened he shut his eyes because he thought it was a blinding white light that was shining in his eyes, but it was all in his head. So when he opened his eyes, he could see clearly. You know, it takes you some time for your eyes to adjust after you've been looking into a bright light. Mm-hmm. So he said that was weird because he said he had perfect eyesight afterwards. And so at that time, when he was going around the craft, checking it out and that, he was actually really frightened because he thought the thing would probably blow up or something. And, you know, it would take off with him right next to it. So he was very cautious, but at the same time, he was terrified. But he had to do what he had to do. It was his job, you know. So anyway, that morning, he's written down his ones and zeros. He's put the binary, he's put the book into the drawer and just, that was it, he forgot about it for a while. Then from there, it was 30 years, wasn't it? Until he actually announced the existence. It was another 30 years.
0: It takes him a while to get around to

0: Actually, I don't know what that means. Okay.
1: Well, I'm not. Yeah, but I just want to say though that the reason why he contacted me because of this mutual friend, but also because I could I had a reputation for deciphering code and also ancient symbolism, you know, especially ancient Egyptian symbolism and Hindu symbolism. So that's the reason why he was asked to get in touch with me, so because I might have some information on why he was dreaming about 23.5 degrees. So that was part of my research anyway from the year 2000. So this is 2011, February 2011. He sends me the coordinates, and these coordinates, there's seven sets of geographic coordinates, GPS. And it's kind of strange because this code originated in 1980, as Jim claims, and I believe him. And he did have the pages and the ink of the notebook tested, yeah. And it was by, I'm trying to think now, the guy who did the MJ-12 documents. I think he looks into those. I'm trying to think of his name now. But he said that the pages and the ink actually are around about circa 1980, all right? So, but it hasn't been forensically tested yet. And that's what Jim did say, that if he ever got the money together or the funding for it, he'd have it forensically tested, you know, and he's got nothing to hide on that. So anyway, he contacted me, as I said, and because I was into being able to decipher codes. And he said to me, look at these seven sets of coordinates, see if you can find any additional information, you know.
0: Just stop you there, the coordinates, how did the coordinates come about? Because all I know is ones and zeros, and then I hear coordinates, but I'm not sure where those came from. Because they came from the ones and zeros somehow.
1: They were embedded in the message. They were part of the message, you know. There was
0: that's part of, like, the puzzle that you all find out, y'all, that when you decode, you learn these things.
1: Okay. So there was an eligible message in English, yeah. Well, most of it was eligible, but there was some kind of transmission errors there that had to be filled in, and Joe Luciano deciphered the message. He made a good job of that. And then there was Daniel, trying to think of his name now, Daniel Lewis, I think, not sure. He looked at the code as well. He was looking at the raw binary code data, and I think that was in 2022. Yeah. And he was able to correct some of the transmission errors, okay, that Joe kind of left. The coordinates, the GPS coordinates, they were all, it was just all these numbers, and there was no decimal point, you know, because you have the decimal point in the coordinates, in the latitude and longitude coordinates, but there's no decimal point. So Joe had to work out where the decimal point would be in the latitude and longitude coordinates. And these seven sets of coordinates, they all point to ancient sites around the globe. Yeah. So when he sent them to me, he sent them on February the 2nd, 2011. When I received them, I received them in early morning on February the 3rd, okay, because I was in England. And I straight away, I took each of the coordinates and I got into Google Earth and I was watching the cursor. Yeah, I just put each of these coordinates into Google Earth. I was watching the cursor and it's kind of watching it dramatically go across the globe to all these ancient sites, you know. Some of them pyramids, sacred mountain, which is one in China. So I'll just list them out. There's High Brazil. High Brazil, people pronounce it High Brazil, and it's
0: Brazil, okay.
1: yeah. But it's High Brazil because that's how the Irish would pronounce it, because it's an island that's off the southwest coast of Ireland.
0: Okay.
1: And it's now submerged, and it's mythical because the Tuatha De Danann, which is the Irish mythical gods and goddesses.

0: witches, and they're called the fairy folk or the fae. Their actual feast day, I think, is on February the 2nd, which is related to Goddess Brigid. So when Jim sent me the coordinates, it was on the 2nd of February, and that day is related to High Brazil anyway. Yeah.
1: Mm.
0: So I found that strange. And anyway,
1: no coincidences.
0: So that was the first set of coordinates, and there was Karna Pyramid in Belize, which is a Mayan pyramid. That's Caracol. That place is Caracol, and the Nazca lines. You know, the Nazca in Peru. Coordinates targeting that place. Giza. Now, that's what I was interested in, because I was already familiar with Giza, because I'd been doing a lot of research into it, and I've been researching it for a good 20 years, I guess, before Jim got in touch with me. So, and then there's Taishan in China, Mount Taishan, sacred mountain. There's the Temple of Apollo in Greece, Naxos Island. You know, there's a large portara there. It looks like a large gateway, because it's the ruins of this temple. And there's just this kind of window or gate. It looks like a window or a gate, or gateway. And also, am I missing one? Yeah, of course I have. Sedona.
1: Oh, in Sedona, okay. The closest
0: this is
1: one.
0: A UFO hotspot, yeah?
1: Yeah.
0: So he said, when I found all these, where all these were being targeted around the globe, they were really interesting because these all were ancient sites. Now, Jim had an inkling of what these sites were, okay? But he rushed those coordinates to me. They were just deciphered by Joe just hours before he sent them to me. So I don't think Jim really had a good look at what these coordinates were, or he didn't really go into it too much. He sent me the coordinates, and I found out where they were, and I sent the information back to Jim, and he said, yeah, but can you find any additional information? So then I thought, why did he have that dream of 23.5 degrees, yeah? So I'm thinking, what I will do is I'll take these coordinates, but I want to see them all together, all in one go, on a map of the Earth. So I use Google Maps, which is a flat map projection of the Earth, so I could see all the coordinates together. And then I started measuring the angles between them, connecting them like a dot-to-dot drawing. So I was connecting them with these, and I realized what the angles were. And this is when I thought Jim may have hoaxed the code. I thought, he's yanking my chain here, because I found the angle of 23.5 degrees between Nazca and Giza, on this flat map projection of the Earth, and at that at that altitude, that you're looking at the map. And it was precisely 23.5 degrees. Now, as we said, the Earth's axis obliquity is 23.43 at the moment. But 23.5 is the generic value they give in textbooks, all-round value.
1: Wow.
0: I don't want to spend too much time
1: on your leg.
0: But as we go on, you'll find out why I thought that. So
1: okay.
0: We're coming up to another intermission.
1: We are. You have learned how, when you hear the sound of the song, it's coming. Giving away all the secrets there. That's a little radio magic thing is going on. Okay. So you know where you're at, because we want to come right back to that, let you get to where you want to get, and tell us what the code is, man. What is the Penniston code? Oh, my goodness. Jeez. This is good stuff. Gary Osborne is with us. He's, I think you were looking for a name, Dr. Wood or something like that. That's what's in my head. I'm like, Dr. Wood. And I thought, maybe I should tell you that. Maybe not. We can ask you when we come back. But we're talking about the Penniston Code with Gary Osborne. You can find him. He's got many books, so you can look him up on Amazon and just look for Gary Osborne. Okay, and that's Osborn. Now, there's no E at the end of that. And it's Gary with one R, Gary. So, this is interesting. We're going to see if we can get some answers here and decode it. It's Connie, Coast to Coast AM.

0: Here's a look at Lincoln's first forecast. Lows dip down to about 56. Overnight, under mainly clear skies, winds out of the north, 5 to 10 miles per hour. Daytime highs approaching 76. Sunday, ample sunshine expected. I'm weatherology meteorologist Paul Trombley on KFOR FM 101.5 and 1240 AM. 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
7: From ABC News, I'm Dave Packer. President Trump posted on his social media site that a deal with Iran is scheduled to get signed Sunday. Iran has echoed something similar, saying a deal has never been closer. ABC's Lama Hassan.
8: President Trump is expected to meet on the sidelines of next week's G7 summit with the leaders of Egypt, Qatar, and the United Arab Emirates to discuss these latest efforts to end the war. G7 members Britain and France have expressed interest in assisting with demining the Strait of Hormuz. As for Iran, if they hold up their end of the deal, they'll get relief from crushing economic pressure and a chance to reintegrate into the global economy, which could include relief from U.S. sanctions and $24 billion in frozen Iranian assets. Lama Hassan, ABC News.
7: As of now, President Trump's name no longer appears on the Kennedy Center.
9: Workers yanking the letters off the building, complying with the federal judge's ruling that the renaming was unlawful. The Justice Department filing a last-minute appeal to stop it, but the courts saying no. The center's executive director filed a sworn declaration confirming Trump's name is gone from all physical signage, the website, even employee email signatures.
7: ABC's Selena Wang. Dangerous storms impacting more than 70 million Americans through Sunday. Omaha pelted with flooding rains, high winds, and damaging hail. This after Friday, a church tent collapsing in Virginia. One person killed. Acting Fire and Rescue Chief Abby Johnston.
10: The folks that observed it that were on scene indicated that when the high winds came through, very quickly the tent just catastrophically failed.
7: The five boroughs of New York City erupting Saturday night. Their New York Knicks are the 2026 NBA champions, defeating the San Antonio Spurs Saturday night. Jalen Brunson scoring 45 points, including 13 straight for New York. In the fourth quarter, a nail-biter to the end. Final score, 94-90. Knicks taking the series in five. 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
2: A Pittsburgh area family demanding answers following the death of a woman after she was released from ICE custody. The family says 31-year-old Daffy Michael was being held in jail on charges that were dropped. She was then handed to ICE. They released her. She sat on a bus stop in the freezing cold for at least 30 hours before dying of hypothermia. Daphne's cousin, Lydda Michael.
3: For her to die in such a senseless way, what happened? Why? Why did she have to die that way?
2: Her death ruled a homicide. President Trump's unprecedented exhibition on the White House lawn featuring mixed martial arts fighting in the arena is less than 24 hours away.
4: Final preparations for Sunday night's big UFC fight on President Trump's 80th birthday are now underway. Testing the lights ahead of 4,000 spectators expected inside the arena on the White House South Lawn, with 120,000 more watching from the nearby Ellipse. The UFC insists they're footing the bill, already topping $60 million, but it's also a marketing windfall, corporate sponsorships lining the cage.
2: ABC's Selena Wang. The Pentagon releasing another batch of UFO files, including video from last summer in the Northeast that shows an eyewitness describing what she says is a black light hovering over about 25 feet off the ground in their backyard. New videos don't include any major revelations, and there's been no definitive evidence of alien life or government cover-ups. Dave Packer, ABC News.
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0: 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Now, here's your guest host, Connie Willis.
1: Another one of those great tunes for late night. It's Dire Straits on Coast to Coast AM, Brothers in Arms, 1985. This was basically recorded during the dawn of the digital recording era. And of course, famous for its guitar. People call it haunting. It was actually written about the bond between soldiers. Works with the music this weekend that we've been listening to. So Connie Willis here with you on Coast to Coast AM. Are you single and are you looking for someone special? And are you looking for someone that thinks the way you do? Because maybe you think about things that a lot of other people don't. You know about Paranormal Date, right? Well, how about Paranormal Date, the TV show that's coming up? It's a brand new Spark original series where romance is involved. We are looking for people to join and be a part of the show. Yep, actually a casting call. Will it be love at first fright for our spirited singles? Yeah. So this is the real deal. If you are single and you're interested in meeting somebody like you within a television show here that we've got all set up that we're working on casting right now, all you have to do is apply at paranormaldate.com. That's it. And if you'd like more info, go to our website and you'll see it there. When you first go to the site, our web guys do a wonderful job. You'll see James Gilliland, but then you just keep swiping and you'll see casting call. And that's it. More info, go right there to coasttocoastam.com.
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0: Connie Willis here on Coast to Coast AM. We are talking about the Penniston Code, the Rendlesham incident back in 1980 with the Sergeant Air Force dude, retired now, James Penniston, Jim Penniston. He does have a website at, I think it's jimpenniston.com. So you can look up more of that. And Gary Osborne is the man telling us all about it. Researcher, author. He knows how to, he's the guy you want with you as a partner on Trivial Pursuit. Okay. He's the dude that's going to know the answers. He can decode things. He's really good at decoding. He's also got what, 1, 2, 3, 4, 5 books total with the new one coming out. We can say 5.
1: Yeah.
0: Yeah. Okay.
1: Yeah, we can. Yeah, we can.
0: You can say 5. Okay. You can find him on Facebook, but you can also go to Amazon, look up Gary Osborne, and I think it's got some info in there on you. Mm. Yeah. You know, sometimes people fill that out and sometimes people don't, but that's kind of where your info is. But okay.
1: Yeah,
0: so,
1: you know, I was going to say, I'm not important. This code is important.
0: Oh, yeah.
1: So,
0: no,
1: I don't really, you know, I'm not really interested in myself or putting myself out there.
0: Oh, I got you. Okay. Yes. Yeah, exactly. Some of us are like, we got to sell ourselves, but you're like, nah, I just want to write. That's all I want to do.
1: I get it.
0: And decode and figure out the answers. So so it's all about the UFO comes down and they think it's a crashed, airplane or something, right? They think it's something like that. They go, here it is, a UFO. And everybody else is kind of like stopped in the field. And Jim Penniston is going right over to the UFO that's just hovering and he's touching it. And then he, boom, gets this download, ones and zeros. And then he writes it down. And then eventually, like 2,000 years later, he shows up to you and says, like a long time away, he gives it to you and says, and there's coordinates at this point where somebody has looked at it and they've seen the coordinates. And then, and they know that you are a special guy with all this kind of stuff. So it says, he says, here, and now you all have had this long relationship and friendship ever since. But so you're looking at the coordinates now, right?
1: And yeah.
0: And you thought he was kidding you because things, when you start connecting the dots, you were like, he's pulling my leg here. He's yanking my chain, I think he said.
1: So, yeah, in a way, but you see what? What happened was that book that I co-authored with Scott Crichton, which was the last draft was sent the very same week when Jim sent me the coordinates and the code. You see, that book had already presented my work on my research on the 23.5 degrees. Okay. But you see, Jim couldn't have known that because, as I said, that last draft went off to the publisher the same week he sent me the coordinates, and Scott and I never mentioned anything that was in that book to anybody only the people that were in our circle. And Graham Hancock, you know, because he was writing the foreword to that book. He was the only one who understood what we were going to be presenting. No one else did. But I found that what came up in the code, what was emerging from this code while I was studying it, were things that were presented in that book with Scott Crichton. Yeah. Actually, Scott Crichton and myself, we were on Coast to Coast back in 2012, and we were
0: being interviewed
1: we were being interviewed by George Noory, so there's a connection there.
0: Yeah.
1: But yeah, so when I started looking at these coordinates all on a flat map projection of the Earth, and I was finding 23.5 degree angles, okay, there was one between Nazca and Giza, also between Nazca and Caracol, which is that Mayan pyramid, which is in a perpendicular to the first angle, you know. But both were 23.5 degrees. There's another angle from Nazca to Higher Brazil, which was 51 degrees. And that identified the side angle of the Great Pyramid, you know, because the Great Pyramid side angles are 51.84. This was 51. It was close enough. And there was another angle, 11.75, which is half of 23.5, okay? And it's just these three angles that draw up a kind of 2D image or a triangle of the Great Pyramid. And there's these other angles that 11.75, again, but I said all just three angles are being used here, okay? So with these angles of 11.75, they're pointing to the internal dimensions of the Great Pyramid and the internal chambers that we know of. Okay. Mm. But there's one above the King's Chamber in the Great Pyramid that we don't know about, and it's pointing there as if there's another chamber there. Okay. So when I saw all that just appear from out of that map with these coordinates, I thought, no, this is not a coincidence, you know, and I don't think Jim could have done this. There was other things that came up that I thought, no, Jim wouldn't have had any knowledge of that. And he wouldn't have had any patience to actually try and devise this, you know. So, I mean, he's a no-nonsense guy. He's down to earth, right. No-nonsense, you know. And he just wouldn't have had the patience to do this. So, and he wouldn't have had the knowledge, right, because he hadn't lived and breathed the kind of things I was researching. Yeah. So when I saw all that, first of all, I was skeptical when I first started finding these angles, and I thought, Jim's yanking my chain, you know, there's something, because somehow he must have known what was going to be in that book that Scott and I was writing. I thought, no, there's no way. So, in fact, Scott actually said to me, don't touch it. Don't touch that code, because it's to do with a UFO phenomenon and we're working on Giza. We're researchers working on, and we don't want that to kind of sully our, you know, reputation as kind of academics working on the Giza, complex. So, but I ignored what he said and I carried on because I was finding things all the time. You know, and I thought, no, there's no way Jim could have devised this. Anyway, with that, that was the initial information that came out of the code in the first few months of me looking at it. So I told Jim about it. I never really got any feedback from him. And I was a bit peeved with Jim about that, you know, because he wasn't really giving, no, I was really kind of, I thought, why? He's got me to work on this code and he's not giving me any feedback. So, but he said to me, and he was quite right, actually, because he said, I didn't want to influence you in any way. I didn't want to, you know, suggest something and you follow that. He said, I want you to just go in cold, look at everything and find what you found. And that was it. So I didn't want to influence it in any way. So that's the reason why he remained quiet. He just went, that's interesting. Yeah. So anyway, that was the initial information that it drew up this image of the Great Pyramid on the flat map projection of the Earth, aligned to the Greenwich Meridian, I should say. The pyramid is centralized on the Greenwich Meridian on the map of the Earth. And it's also the equator is running through where the Queen's Chamber would be in the Great Pyramid, see? Mm. So I've got all the graphics for this. And I must admit, before I came on, I thought, actually, I'm not going to be able to use the graphics to show people how all this comes together. So it's like a test for me, this, you know, talking about the code when I've got no graphics or diagrams to show people. And it's difficult to communicate this stuff anyway, because it's all mathematical and geometrical, you know. The way that the code, the nature of the code is mathematical. And it's as if this intelligence behind the code is using the language of the universe, you know, because really everything is made of numbers. Everything is mathematics at the, you know, the foundation of reality. It's all numbers. So they use mathematics to prove the things it is telling us, because you can't refute math. You know, 2 + 2 = 4. You can't argue with that. So it's all mathematical, and people do have a problem with that because we're all kind of intimidated by math at school, you know, those who just didn't like it, you know. So it's kind of a hurdle to try to communicate this stuff when people are not really mathematical, you know. But actually, I'm finding this quite good, actually. I find this quite of a relief that I don't have to go through slides and graphics and all that. I can just talk about this, you know. It's just a nice little chat we're going to have. So, that was the first initial information that came out of the code. Then I started focusing on the Giza coordinates, because I already knew about Giza. I was already familiar with the complex there. And I actually contributed an appendix to Robert Bovell. You know Robert Bovell, the author, who... he was the one who made a media sensation in the mid-90s when he saw that the three main pyramids at Giza reflected the belt stars of Orion, the three belt stars.
0: Oh, right, right, okay.
1: So Robert Bovell, I got to know him. I mean, I knew him and Graham, and Robert Bovell wrote the Orion mystery in the mid-90s. So I was talking with him a lot about the Orion correlation theory. And the code actually points to an integral part of his theory, which is the Giza diagonal at Giza. It's pointing to it. But you see, the code originated in 1980, and Robert Bovell at first had his insight that the three pyramids at Giza mirrored or reflected the three belt stars in 1983. So the code, which is pointing to an integral part of his Orion correlation theory, preceded his insight that started, you know, the whole thing about the Orion correlation with the pyramids. And that was 3 years before he had that insight. So, you know, this code is a time anomaly. You know, it's a temporal anomaly. Yeah. And the thing is, there were things that were coming up out of the code that Scott and I had already presented in the book that we've just written, you know. So that, again, it's a time anomaly. It's talking about things that would come up later. So then, as I said, I started looking into the Giza coordinates and studying those. And then I realized that it's not just pointing to the Giza diagonal, it's pointing to the Sphinx. And what it is, it's the Giza coordinates found in the code have been so meticulously and strategically placed, chosen, you know, on the Giza plateau. But it's not targeting the pyramids, it's not targeting the Sphinx. It's actually a nondescript location between the two largest pyramids, G1 and G2. I call them G1 and G2 and G3, the three pyramids. And I call them by what the Egyptologists say they related to the three pharaohs of the Old Kingdom, Fourth Dynasty. You know, they say that they're tombs. Actually, Connie, what do you think of that? What do you think the pyramids are?
0: I have no idea, but I know that there's something to them. I'm not sure what it is. I've heard of a lot of different theories, and yeah. I don't know. I did at one point with being a remote viewer under Lynn Buchanan and learning a lot of this true psychic spies and all that kind of stuff. One of them, I can't remember his name, and I know I was telling you about him at one point. I cannot remember his name. I was working on a TV show, and he was kind of like auditioning for it. Not really auditioning, but showing us what he could do so we could do it right in the show. And I gave him the target of the pyramids. And what he drew was amazing, and it was down below one of the paws. I think it was one of the paws of the Sphinx. And I think you and I talked about how there was something under one of them. And I got to find it so I can show it to you. But, I mean, I just hear about a lot of chambers and this and that. So I'm not sure. I really don't know. But I know it's something significant, I feel.
1: Well, that's what these Giza coordinates are pointing to, the left forepaw of the Sphinx. Something that was deposited under the left forepaw. You know, a cache of records. And Manu Saifzadeh, Dr. Manu Saifzadeh, who actually collaborated with me on the code with the Giza coordinates, he wrote this book, Under the Sphinx, in 2022, I think it was published. And, you know, he found hieroglyphic evidence, textual evidence in the ancient Egyptian record that's pointing to the left forepaw of the Sphinx. But this is what the Giza coordinates found in the code are also pointing to. And what it is, these coordinates, I think they're all pointing to things that we should know by now. Okay, but as I said, I concentrate just on the Giza coordinates. I found that those Giza coordinates were using significant numerical distances, okay, to point to certain things. So you would know that it was intentional, yeah? So what it is, it's a nondescript location between G1 and G2, but it's actually a solstice marker because there's a line that goes from the Sphinx between, and it goes between the two pyramids, the two largest pyramids, and it's the path of the sun during the summer solstice when it sets in the west, right? It when you look towards the west and you're standing in front of the Sphinx, you'll see the sun go overhead and then it will set directly between those two pyramids, okay, the two largest ones. And that's where the Giza coordinates are. So it's a solstice marker. It's marking that line of the path of the sun. Okay.
0: What does it all mean? I don't get it.
1: No, this is what I'm getting to. Don't worry. I'm getting to it. So,
0: fine. I'm just like, it's like crazy, you know? All the stuff that you've learned from ones and zeros like this, you know, it's crazy.
1: I'm trying to get all this covered as much as I can. Because this code. This code, it's code is it authenticated itself anyway, and we're going to get to that in a moment. So if you took the Giza,
0: I'm getting impatient, aren't I? I'm so sorry. I'm like, come on, man, come on, give it to me.
1: No, it's all right. It's all right. I'm patient because I've been working on this for years. So
0: I know you have.
1: I know it back to front. But it is difficult trying to communicate this without the graphics. Okay, so just bear with me. So anyway.
0: That's why I'm like going, well, you got a minute, man. You got a minute.
1: Okay.
0: All right. Guess what? The next segment that you talk is the last segment.
1: Okay.
0: And, you know, so.
1: I'll try and get as much as I can covered, yeah.
0: Okay. Yeah. Yeah. Because, man, just shoot to the answer. I can't wait. No. Because I know you have a lot more to do with it. So, anyway, Gary Osborne is with us. Great guy, great personality, great sense of humor, and it's exciting here, right? I'm getting a lot of people texting and messaging and saying, man, this is great, this is great, this is great, but I just want to know that answer, right? But do they have an answer? So stay with us, more to come. It's the Benison Code and Gary Osborne, Connie Willis, and Coast to Coast AM.

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1: Here's a look at Lincoln's first forecast. Highs level off around 75 today. Under clear skies, north winds 8 to 15 miles per hour. Lows around 55 tonight, mainly clear skies. Highs around 81 tomorrow, mainly sunny skies. I'm weatherology meteorologist Paul Trombley on KFOR FM 101.5 and 1240 AM. Online at KFORnow.com. Right now, it's 60 degrees.
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1: And that's Jeff Beck, because we've ended as lovers on Coast to Coast AM. That's 1975, the album Blow by Blow. And believe it or not, Stevie Wonder originally wrote the piece, but Jeff turned it into this instrumental journey. 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I hope that you guys got to feel that with all the music that we played tonight, that you were just out in the desert looking up, you know, listening to what our guests are talking about and enjoying yourself that way, just kind of getting into it deeper. 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It's kind of as simple as that. 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
6: It's Coast to Coast AM. Connie Willis here with you, along with Gary Osborne, telling us about the Penniston Code, how it came about to him, for him, for Jim Penniston as well. That's where it started, and how he got involved with it, with Gary, and all the things that Gary knew before in the past, and what he's working on, and how Gary is also finding out, wow, this like just keeps getting better and better the more I look at it. And it's now Gary's got new books. He's got a new book coming out. You can check him out and find him on Facebook, but also on Amazon. The next book coming out is The Timeless Conception. He worked with Jim Penniston on the Rendlesham Enigma book timeline. You can also find The Shining One, and what is it, The Serpent Grail, and also The Giza Prophecy. So got a lot of good stuff out there. Got a good story going on right now. We're listening to the accounts of everything that happened. And so, Gary, time flies on Coast to Coast AM, doesn't it?
7: It does, yeah. It does. Oh, I've been on it before. I know the format.
6: But we have some people, you know, we want to get some people on the phone before. This is our last segment, so we want to get some people on to talk to you because, they, you know, people want to ask questions, things like that. So I just want you to know if you can get, you know, to a certain point, because I want to bring them in. I just want to give a timeline. You know what I'm saying?
7: Yeah. All right. Well, what I'm going to tell you, these things are important. So those Giza coordinates, where they're placed, they're placed between the two pyramids, yeah, G1 and G2, and they're marking the summer solstice line. The sun, when it sets in the west, it passes between the two pyramids. Now, when you measure the line between the two pyramids, how do I put this? I had to work out the center point between the two pyramids because that gave me the angle of the line, you know, the azimuth angle. And when I extended that line, it went all the way to the Sphinx and to its left forepaw, okay, which is the place where they say there's a void beneath the left forepaw of the Sphinx called Anomaly B and Anomaly A. And they were detected in 1991 by Dr. Robert Schock and Dr. Thomas DeBecky. They found these voids using seismic tomography scanning. And this is, one of those voids is what the Giza coordinates found in the code are pointing to. Okay, so you've got that line from the Giza coordinates to the Sphinx. But if you take that line in the opposite direction, okay, it goes all the way to the Atlantic, to the Azores, and to a specific island, São Miguel Island, which is only an island of 290 square miles in an ocean that's 41.1 million square miles. So that's a needle in a haystack. So what I'm saying is there's this line, this heading line, that where the Giza coordinates is like an anchor for this line, okay? So it's pointing to the Sphinx, this line, and it's pointing all the way to the Azores and São Miguel Island. And, of course, the Azores have been, they say that that's where Atlantis was, yeah? That's where Atlantis, because the peaks of the mountains of Atlantis are those islands. That's what they say. Yeah. So it's point one way it's pointing to the Sphinx's left forepaw where Akasha records may have been deposited, and Manu saves the day. He says that the Akasha records was breached perhaps just before the first dynasty, first ancient Egyptian dynasty. And the knowledge that that Akasha records contain may have kickstarted the ancient Egyptian civilization. Yeah, because it may have contained knowledge about astronomy and precession. And in the opposite direction, it's pointing all the way to the Azores, where they say that's where Atlantis was, you know. So that those two things are connected by the Giza coordinates, the Kashav records and perhaps, you know, the homeland of the ancient Egyptians, the original homeland, which was in the Atlantic. Okay, and of course, it's been said that ancient Egypt is a legacy of Atlantis. So this is what the Giza coordinates are pointing out. It's what the intelligence behind the code is pointing out. And it's like they are giving us a kick up the backside to know things about the Giza plateau that we should have known by now. Now, this is the reason why I'm calling this book The Timeless Conception, because there's no, even though Egyptologists have dated it to about 2500 BC, with these new found detected ground, was it? They used satellite scanning, and they've detected these subsurface anomalies beneath the pyramids that go down to about 2 kilometers. Yeah, they're kind of pillars beneath the pyramids. I mean, I'm sure you've heard of that, Connie, haven't you?
6: Yep, I have.
7: So Filippo Biondi, who led a team who's found these subsurface anomalies beneath the pyramids, he says that there's a second Sphinx, okay? And the thing is this second Sphinx is gazing towards the west, okay? It's the twin Sphinx of the Sphinx we know. Okay, and that is on that line that the Giza coordinates from the code is targeted. It's on that line, you know, where he says that it might be a second Sphinx that's gazing towards the west. And of course, if it is gazing that way, then it would be gazing towards the Azores, which is where, you know, people believe that was where there's the.
6: So it's interesting because through this code, I'm trying to like hear this like narrative of, you know, this is, you know, what I'm thinking, the ones and zeros and the, and this message left for the world is, you know, the chosen one, Jim Peniston and all this kind of stuff. I'm looking for a narrative, but it's really about, you know, here's something interesting and here's something else interesting, these coordinates and these places. And they're all places that we all know of that we know are mysterious and cool and awesome. And we want to learn more. So it's really more about that, isn't it? It's like you said, it's mathematical.
7: Yeah. And the other thing is, aside from that, what I've just told you, okay, because it's pointing to different things at Giza all at the same time. It's just one set of coordinates. The code authenticates itself using that same line. And there's a special latitude running through Giza, which divides the north-south distance between the largest pyramid, the Great Pyramid, and the third pyramid in the south called G3. So if you look at the north-south distance between those two pyramids, you know, like the latitude running through their centers, yeah, the two latitudes running through the centers, this latitude that I'm talking about, it divides that distance, that full distance, into the phi ratio of 1.618. Okay, this latitude I call the golden cut latitude. I call it the golden cut because it cuts and divides that distance into the phi ratio. And that latitude is the point that cuts that into those

0: this number, which is a 12-digit number, but it's the full 12-digit number of the fine structure constant that was determined in 2018. So the code has predicted this 12-digit number coming up in the future in 2018, 38 years later.
1: Oh, my.
0: And that, and this number, the full 12-digit number, we're not talking about just a few like decimal places and that. It's the full 12-digit number of the 2018 determination made by physicists. So, and it's predicted this coming up in 2018. And there's no way anyone could have known this or predicted it. Anyone existing in our timeline. So
1: this, I gotta cut you off. I have to bring somebody on. It's just I gotta do it. It's, you know, I'm sorry that
0: yeah,
1: network
0: sure.
1: makes
0: go
1: you
0: on.
1: Do
0: go
1: it.
0: On,
1: so so we gotta bring. But I want you to give like if there's any like the answer that you got. But somebody's got to come on. I gotta bring them on. So hey there, welcome. I think they know you, by the way, and they're like, it's like this an emergency that they got to talk to you. So hey there. Well, I don't know who you are, your name. Welcome to Coast AM. Hi there. You wanted to talk to Gary?
2: Yeah, this is Jim Peniston.
0: Hello, Jim.
2: You're brilliant, Gary. Brilliant. I mean, I'm so glad that you went on this show.
0: Thanks, Jim.
2: Yeah, I mean, your work, your research, I know it personally. It's breathtaking. I got the privilege of working with you,
0: thank you,
2: for the last 15 years or something like that.
0: And, it's mutual, Jim. Mutual.
2: Yeah, it's, and that's the nice thing is one of the nicest part of my life was I think the actual research time when you're, you know, working on the code. I think that, I don't know how many hours we put on Skype at the time and,
0: yeah,
2: and that, and you did a brilliant job on it, and you know, I'm so thanks. Proud to have you as co-author and as a friend, and your work is just brilliant.
0: Thank you.
2: I'm saying that because you won't say it.
0: No, I won't. I don't. I'm very humble. You know, I'm very. Yeah.
1: Yeah, sorry I had to rush you there, Gary, but this was why, okay? This was why. I'm like, Gary, come on, man. Jim wants to talk to you.
0: That's great. Yeah, Jim's on.
2: Yeah, and you know, the whole thing about this discovery, it actually delayed the book, the Rendlesham Enigma, when this information was discovered by Gary in 2018.
0: Yeah.
2: I think
0: I'd only just found it. Yeah, I'd only just found it then. I'd only found it just as I was working on the last chapter. And when I found that, and I knew that the code had authenticated itself, and I thought, I've got to include this in the last chapter. So that's the reason why the publication was delayed on that first book. But yeah, go on, Jim.
2: Yeah, no one would have ever guessed. And the coordinates only match because it has to be on the exact date with the Platonics and all the stuff Gary explained to me. It was December 26, 1980. That's the way it was then, right to the millimeter. That's how accurate this stuff is. And
0: You're saying that, Jim, when you're saying that, I use the Vincenzi distance calculator, which gives you the correct distance between two sets of coordinates. Okay, and that's how I've been able to map out Giza. And it's an approach that no one I know has actually approached it this way before, you know, in measuring the distances between the monuments, the pyramids and the Sphinx. And it's opened up everything that, you know, we should have known by now about Giza just by using
2: it. And I also want to say, the Timeless Conception, I had the privilege of reading, 40 pages of it. Of the manuscript, and I'm telling you, it's just brilliant work. A fantastic research, meticulous, and I'm just so proud to have you as my friend.
0: You know, that is, well, what can I say to that? Well, no, thank you, Jim.
1: Well, I can say that the bromance is nice. This is all good. Thank you very much. But time-wise, we got to take off. So is there anything you all want to say? You got about 30 seconds. Do you all want to say anything? anything else besides I love you, which is all wonderful. I'm glad.

0: You guys are here.
1: No, I know
0: you respect each other.
1: I give out compliments, but you know, everyone I say, he deserves them tenfold.
0: That's nice.
1: I tell you what, I'm going to try. I'm back in Illinois right now, and I'm going to try to come up and see you in Wisconsin. You know,
2: yeah.
1: I'll give you a call. Yeah. Okay.
2: Sure.
1: And I'm going to say goodbye. And thank you very much, Connie. I appreciate this.
0: Goodbye. Goodbye, James. Hey, and Gary, look, we got to go. I was just trying to, you know, he wanted to let you know how much he appreciates you and cares about you. And
2: I'm really floored by that. Thanks.
0: Great.
2: Thanks.
0: So sorry, that's why I was pushy there at the end. So I'm sorry.
2: No, it's all right. It's okay. No, so there's Gary, a lot to get through. Sorry, Colin. There's a lot to get through with this. Maybe we can pick it up again some other time.
0: I think we bring you both on and pick it up. But until then, The Timeless Conception's coming out, and everybody look for that. It's Gary Osborne. Gary, thanks for being here. Appreciate it, and we'll definitely have back without a doubt. Best of luck with that.
2: Pleasure.
0: I'll talk to you soon.
2: My pleasure, thanks. Connie. Thanks very much.
0: Thank you. James Gilliland before that, and Gary Osborne tonight. Thank everybody and our guests that showed up. And hey, if you like the shows, you know, write in, let people know that, hey, I really enjoyed that show. That was good. We love to hear from you, especially when it's good, right? Otherwise, wow. What great information. And they're still looking at the code. There's still going to be a lot more to learn. I hope you all enjoyed it as much as me. And and James Benison also joined us tonight. So I want to thank them. So, hey, I won't be back until like a month from now, and it'll be another Willis weekend. And I hope that you'll join me in between. I hope you'll go to ConnieWillis.com, sign up for my newsletter. Hey, I'm going to go on a creepy hotspot. Hey, go with me. You guys you'll love it. I tell you what, boots on the ground, baby. From the foothills of the Colorado Rockies, I want to thank the entire team that puts this together and allows me to be here. Julie Talbot, Bill May, Tommy Danheiser, Dan Galani, Stephanie Smith, Mike Cosio, Adam Thompson in tonight, Lex Lonehood, Sean Ledesour also in tonight, working on the site, Alec Fernandez, Tim Banal, Gina Salvati, Donna Walker on phones tonight, Sue Trikas, Rich Barra, Lisa Gar, Ryan Recker, Richard Sirrett, George Knapp, and George Norrie letting me sit in tonight. Thanks so much, the Coast to Coast team and family. All right, until we meet again, don't forget National Bourbon Day, National Flag Day today, Sunday, and then Father's Day next weekend, and you know how it goes, right? So come over to ConnieWillis.com. I'm looking forward to learning more about you. So keep watching those night skies and continue with me to seek out the strange and uncover the unknown. For Coast to Coast AM, good night. I'm Connie Willis, and good morning.

0: Here's a look at Lincoln's first forecast. Highs level off around 75 today. Under clear skies, north winds 8 to 15 miles per hour. Lows around 55 tonight, mainly clear skies. Highs around 81 tomorrow, mainly sunny skies. I'm weatherology meteorologist Paul Trombley on KFOR FM 101.5 and 1240 AM. Online at KFORnow.com. Right now, it's 59 degrees.
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6: 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In some cases, they even cost more than a new 2026 model fresh from the Toyota factory. For the moment, there aren't enough new hybrid RAV4s to go around. 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And it's so popular that Toyota discontinued all non-hybrid versions of the RAV4 starting this model year. Courtney Donahoe.
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12: 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I can't believe it.
11: For a small business hoping to ride the coattails of a local team, it's all about timing. Even before the Knicks began their sprint through this year's NBA Finals, there was a burgeoning trade in team merchandise online. And entrepreneurs who got in the game early were cashing in as demand for basically anything with the team logo on it skyrocketed. Maria Duenas-Jacobs is the co-founder and chief creative officer of Super Smalls, a six-year-old children's jewelry and accessories brand. Super Smalls offers bead kits and accessories customized for different teams. She says the past week has been insane. For now, Knicks merchandise is their number one product. The brand has experienced a 13% increase in purchases of team products month over month, including a 75% bump over the past week alone. The original plan was to launch next season. The circumstances dictated a quick pivot. That's the Bloomberg Small Business Report.
13: 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Host David Gura, Bloomberg's Vanessa Perdomo, and economist Andrew Zimbalist discuss who's getting rich and who's footing the bill.
14: For FIFA, expanding the World Cup and introducing dynamic ticket pricing might seem like a pretty good deal. But for cities, it's less cut and dry.
15: If you're a host city for the World Cup, you sign a contract as a host city with FIFA. And that host contract requires the city to take care of all of these needs.
14: Andrew Zimbalist is an economist and a professor at Smith College who studies the business of sports.
15: Security is one of them. Transportation is another one. Sanitation is another one. Producing fan fests in the city is another major expense. So the host city agreement with FIFA says it's the city's responsibility to take care of all of this. FIFA is going to earn over this quadrennium, this four-year cycle that the current World Cup will take place in, FIFA is going to earn something like $13 billion. They're not sharing any of that loot with the costs of actual hosting.
14: In the U.S., the federal government has stepped in to help shoulder some of these costs. The Trump administration has made $625 million available to U.S. cities hosting World Cup games. It's an investment that comes after more than a year of FIFA courting the president directly. The organization has leased an office in Trump Tower, and FIFA's president bestowed on Trump the first ever FIFA Peace Prize.
15: There are 11 host cities in the United States, so we're talking roughly about $60 million per city. That's a good chunk of money, but it's not nearly enough.
13: That's what's on a recent edition of the Big Take podcast. 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
17: 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They've made over 100 investments in healthcare, logistics, financial services, educational, technology, with a particular focus on China and India. In 2022, BPEA merged with Swedish PE giant EQT Group. Not only does John sit on the executive committee, he is now recently succeeded Connie Johnson as EQT's chairman. Jean-Eric Salato, welcome to Bloomberg.
3: Thank you, Barry. It's great to be here.
17: It's great to have you. I've been looking forward to this conversation for a while. Before we get to EQT, you've a really interesting background, and I want to dive into that a little bit. Mm-hmm. You grow up in Chile. You go to the Wharton School at University of Penn to get a bachelor's in finance and economics. Was investing always the career plan?
3: Well, investing was always the career plan. That's not how I ended up in Asia, but the idea in going to Wharton and becoming an investor was something I always wanted to do since I was a young boy. I remember reading a lot of biographies when I was a kid of business people and being very intrigued by that. I remember having my first paper delivery route when I was like 10 or 11 years old and really enjoying the idea of making money, and then actually started investing that money as a young kid in the stock market as well and kind of understanding how that worked. And then when I ended up at Wharton undergraduate and studying finance and management, I got very intrigued with global business outside the U.S. I come from an international background. My family, we grew up in South America. My grandparents actually came from Eastern Europe and were sort of refugees that ended up in South America. So generation to generation, we've been moving around quite a bit. And I always felt like I had quite a different perspective on life and the world than a lot of the people I was at school with. And so I was interested in pursuing that. And by as luck would have it, or fate would have it, I ended up meeting my girlfriend at the time, who's now my wife, who's from Hong Kong, and I ended up moving there right after I graduated, a year after I graduated from college, and ended up really building my career in Asia as a result of that.
17: And that was Hong Kong before the handover.
3: Yeah.
17: So Chile, Hong Kong, you started being as a consultant, end up everywhere from Sydney to Boston and then back to Hong Kong. Tell us a little bit about that global experience. How has that changed how you look at the world of investing?
3: Yeah, I sort of have always felt a little bit like an outsider in the way I look at things. I've never felt like I was exactly part of the community or this sort of the consensus view of things. I was always thinking about things a little bit more differently, I guess, given the background. I was always comparing things. When I was growing up in the U.S., I was always comparing things in the U.S. to the way things were in Chile and saying, oh, this is different or that's different. And when I moved to Hong Kong, I had the same perspective. I was thinking, wow, there's a lot that I see happening. All my friends working on Wall Street or in private equity firms in the late 80s, early 90s, that's not yet happening here in Hong Kong. It felt like there was a gap. It felt like there was a gap there. And that always intrigued me and got me motivated and interested in thinking about starting something new that would sort of try to take advantage of it or take advantage of that opportunity created by that gap of what's eventually maybe coming to Asia that's already happening in the U.S. And that's sort of what led me to eventually leave consulting, get into private equity in the early 90s, which was really very early in an Asian context in the private equity industry. And from there, sort of to start building the business.
17: So you leave Bain. Was the next stop AIG Global Investment? Did you help set up their PE arm, or was that already up and running?
3: No, AIG was essentially an insurance business. AIG, some of your listeners might recall Hank Greenberg, who's sort of a legend, really kind of started. He actually didn't start that business, but was the founder that grew the business beyond the founder C.V. Starr's initial starting of the business in Shanghai, of all places. And that became a large global insurance company. And in those days in Asia, there really wasn't a private equity industry, but there were insurance companies like AIG that had long-dated liabilities, and they needed to find long-dated assets. And so you had stock market and fixed income and so on. But in the private markets, there wasn't really a fund to invest in per se. So they started making their own investments off their balance sheet into companies to match their long-dated liabilities. And so it was really working for AIG in their internal private equity group that got me started in the industry.
17: Foundational experience at AIG, that's really in private equity. That's a sentence you don't hear that often.
3: Yeah, it was. It was early days. It was interesting because, you know, the whole region was really starting to boom. It was the golden period of globalization, you know, with the emergence of not just China, but Southeast Asia, Thailand, Indonesia, Taiwan, Korea. All these markets were starting to really develop and industrialize. And there was a lot of requirement for capital, for growth. And so we were really growth investors in those days, putting money to work behind companies and helping them to grow.
17: And then you moved from investor to operator. You as executive vice president, you run finance for Shu Wing Steel. That's a giant Hong Kong industrial. What was that experience like?
3: Yeah, that happened before I left to do the private equity. So it was Bain, then Shu Wing, and then AIG. But the Shu Wing experience, it's a part of my background that, is a little bit different because it's a family business that, is an industrial company, very traditionally run. It's actually my wife's family business.
17: So oh, really?
3: It was a very different experience.
17: I can imagine.
3: I went from Bain & Company, you know, sort of business school.
17: Very buttoned down.
3: Yeah. You know, everybody has similar backgrounds, very analytical, to the opposite end of the spectrum, which is it's a family business. Everybody who's in management is related to each other. And then, you know, you're making decisions based on sort of traditional ways of doing things.
17: But this isn't a small little family dry cleaner.
3: It's a big business. Yeah.
17: A giant conglomerate.
3: It was a sizable business. And it was a good experience for me because it sort of helped me shape in the years of my career an appreciation for both sides of the spectrum. On the one hand, you have the need to be analytical, rigorous, understand global trends and sort of the way you look at things as a business school student. On the other hand, if you're going to do business in Asia, you have to be a little bit more entrepreneurial. You have to listen to your instinct. You have to be able to develop relationships with people because ultimately the decision makers in that part of the world, a lot of them have those sorts of backgrounds. And so you need to be able to understand how they think. And so that was a very valuable experience during my formative years. But I kind of came to the view that I didn't really want to spend the rest of my career in that sort of a setup. And so I applied to business school and I got into business school. I got into Harvard Business School, actually, and I was about to start at Harvard. I literally was there registered. I'm actually in the picture book ready to go. And that's when I got the job offer to come back and work for this private equity division of AIG, which I decided ultimately that's really what I wanted to do rather than go back to school again, having gone to undergraduate for a business degree already. And so I decided to defer my business school, go back to work in Asia in private equity. And ultimately, I actually never ended up really coming back to school.
17: So after AIG, you helped launch a regional Asian private equity program for Baring Private Equity Partners, a UK-based bank, right?
3: Yeah.
17: Do I have the timeline right?
3: Yeah.
17: So I'm fascinated, 1997, what was the investment landscape in Asia like in the 90s? Was that a very underappreciated set of opportunities, or had people started to sniff out, hey, this area is going to be booming?
3: It was a very, very volatile period, actually. If you recall what was going on at the time, so two things happened. In 1995, Nick Leeson, this is just around the time that I was joining Baring Private Equity, Nick Leeson, who is a name that some of your listeners may recognize, others may not, he brought down this 300-year-old
17: broke Baring's bank.
3: He broke the bank out of Singapore, actually, trading Japanese stock futures and kind of covering up his losses, which eventually brought the whole bank down. It was a 300-year-old bank and one of the most prominent firms. So what ended up happening is that the Dutch firm ING took over Barings famously for £1 and assumed all their liabilities. And they took it over. This is around the time that I had joined. And, you know, at the time, I remember thinking, oh, this is very unsettling. This is, you know, I don't know what I'm going to do. I was very worried. I just decided to leave AIG and join this new company, Baring Private Equity. In hindsight, sitting here today, I can tell you it's probably one of the best things that ever happened to me, was to be able to step into a situation that was going through a lot of change. And I think it is an important lesson in life, actually, that there are these times when you go through, there's serendipity, number one, so luck. There's also the fact that you're often thrust into situations you don't expect. And it kind of boils down to how you end up responding to them and looking for the best possible outcomes, or the best way out of a situation can sometimes lead to huge opportunities, which is what happened here. Because that confusion of the takeover by ING of Barings resulted in Barings essentially figuring that they didn't need to have some of these non-core businesses. And so I approached the new Dutch owners and asked them if it was okay if we spun our business out at the time, which we did. It was a very small business. It was we had $25 million of assets under management, which even in those days was not a lot of money. And we were really just getting started, and they agreed. And so we ended up establishing an independent small private equity business called Baring Private Equity Asia.
17: So kept the name.
3: We kept the name.
17: BPEA.
3: Yeah.
17: There was this tremendous transition from what was essentially a startup to what eventually became a pretty substantial institution. Mm-hmm. What was that like?
3: Initially, we were starting off, and again, it was 1996, 97. So if you recall, 1997 was actually the Asian financial crisis, as it's referred to, which was a terrible period of huge currency devaluations, starting with the ruble in Russia, but then sort of a contagion effect throughout.
17: The ruble was worse the following year with long-term capital management, if my memory is correct. So the Asian contagion was the Thai baht crisis in 97?
3: It was baht. It was the Indonesian sort of high-yield market as well that blew up. People were basically borrowing dollars because it was cheaper to do so, using that money to then invest in their businesses in Asia, thinking that they could make the spread and kind of capture that.
17: As long as the currency stays stable, you're
3: great. Which was okay, but then it is until it isn't, right? And
17: right.
3: So that's what happened. And so that blew out, and it caused a tremendous financial.
17: We continue our conversation with Jean-Eric Salata, chairman of EQT Group, discussing the combination of BPEA and EQT. I'm Barry Ritholtz. 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
8: I'm Barry Ritholtz. 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My extra special guest this week is Jean-Eric Salata. He is chair of EQT Group, one of the largest alternative managers outside of the U.S. They manage $316 billion. So BPEA was in China, India, Southeast Asia, Japan, Korea. Mm-hmm. Here's the thing that I'm fascinated. Okay, so maybe New York is different than Florida is different than Texas is different than California, but we all speak the same language, more or less. It's the same laws. It's the same regulatory structure. When you're working throughout Asia, there's a different legal system. There's a different cultural dynamic. There's different political dynamics. How do you build relationships? How do you build a knowledge base and navigate? From an American perspective, are those countries more similar than we imagine? Or am I teeing this up correctly? Each one is its own independent, unique region.
9: You're absolutely right about that. And that actually is the key, I think, to what we've been able to achieve over three decades, was that overcoming those barriers. Because ultimately, people think of Asia, they call it Asia, but it's really a very, first of all, geographic is a huge, huge expansive. You know, from Tokyo to Sydney, it's like a 12-hour flight. Mm-hmm. You know, and from even from Hong Kong all the way to India, it's still a pretty long distance. And culturally, you're talking about a very significant difference in the local culture, the local language, the ways of doing business. So what we did initially was, you know, and we were actually criticized for this in the early days, because in those days people just did single country funds for that very reason. You had mm-hmm. a China fund, you had, you know, you had a sort of a Japan fund, a Korea fund. And what we set out to do was to say, okay, we're going to create a regional investment program. People looked at me and said, what do you know about investing in Japan? Or like, what do you know about India? You're not even from Asia. And so what I early on appreciated, and this has been an important lesson in my career, is that actually being a good investor is very important for what we do in our industry. But if you want to build a company, which was always my ambition, if you want to build a business out of it, you need to actually build a team. not just be a good investor. Being a good investor is kind of prerequisite to be in our industry, but beyond that, it's really about building a team. And so I was lucky enough to meet and to bring

0: on board some great partners early on, very diverse backgrounds. So, you know, we have people even to this day and in those days from each of these markets. So, you know, we had great partners from China, from Taiwan on our team that we hired early on. We had a very good team in India on the ground in Mumbai. We call it now local with locals, where you have local teams in each market. In 2005, we opened up an office in Japan. We hired a great team in Japan of great people there. As we're building the team, A, you needed to have people from those markets that understood those markets. But the next question is, how do you stitch it all together? You know, how do you create that common thread? And that comes down to culture. Mm-hmm. And building a culture of like-minded people. And so I started to really also gain a huge appreciation for the importance of culture in a business. And that's something, by the way, that EQT has, I think, really excelled in globally. And one of the reasons I was ultimately attracted to EQT and combining our business with EQT 4 or 5 years ago was that Connie Johnson, the founder of EQT, early on with the Wallenbergs backing, realize that culture ultimately drives performance in an investment organization like ours. So built an organization with tremendous culture, and our culture was actually somewhat similar. So we were able to bring the two cultures together, and the cultural fit ended up being what made that merger so successful. But going back to, you know, building the Asia business, building the team on the ground, building the common culture, and then it was sort of, how do we institutionalize this? Instead of just doing deals here, doing deals there, how do we create a unified, systematic approach? And this is where my main days sort of came in, of thinking, let's come up with some constructs about how we think about capital allocation, how we think about diversification, how do we think about macro, how do we think about sector trends, how do we think about our investment committee process, how do we drive due diligence, systematic due diligence in every market so we have quality control in each market. It's not just random deal makers doing things the way that they want to do. So pulling all that together, which, you know, it took a lot of time. I'm shortening it here, but, you know, there was a lot of ups and downs, a lot of mistakes, a lot of setbacks. But eventually we got there and refined our strategy over the years. And we've created something that's actually quite hard to replicate, which is this regional platform delivering consistent outcomes with a great team of consistent sort of people that have been with us a long time and that have a similar approach to underwriting, and ultimately great performance. And so all that, you know, going from 25 million, where we ended up by the time we did the deal with EQT, we had 25 billion under management over the spans of what was 25 years of building the business.
1: So let's talk a little bit about how this all came about. 2022, you merged BPEA with EQT. That was a $7 billion deal. That followed about 25 years of independence. What led to that decision to merge? What could EQT offer that BPEA couldn't build on its own?
0: Yeah, I think what I started to sense in about, say, 2015 was that the industry was changing. Our industry was changing globally. You started to see global firms moving into Asia. You started to see some firms starting to go public. You started to see multi-product firms developing beyond just a single product, single asset class, scale. And I realized that although we were doing very well and we were very successful and growing, if we wanted to make this a multi-generational business that's going to continue to thrive, we wanted to be part of this industry consolidation, this trend towards scale, rather than to be pushed aside by it. And that's when I started thinking, what are our options? The one option was for us to try to expand beyond Asia and to develop our business outside of the region. That was going to be pretty difficult at this stage because the business is becoming so large and entrenched globally. And then I started looking at ways of working with others. And that's when I met EQT, really through their own IPO that they had done at the time. It had gone public in 2018, 2019. And I was curious about that. And I went to speak to them about how they had done that. And we started talking, and one thing led to another. And by the end of this conversation, it became evident to all of us sitting around the table that actually there's something here that could be quite powerful if we were to come bring the businesses together.
1: You mentioned earlier how important culture is to performance in an investment world. I would imagine that a Swedish firm like EQT and essentially a regional Asian firm like BPEA, you would imagine those are very different cultures, and there's going to be a challenge integrating the two of them, what was your experience like trying to get all the horses pulling in the same direction?
0: Yeah, I think initially you could imagine that would be the case, but as it turns out, I think a few things here. First of all, EQT started off as a Swedish firm, but it really, by the time we met, had already become a much more global business. So first Swedish, then European, expanding into Europe, and then expanding into the U.S., had some presence in Asia, not much. Secondly, EQT is backed by the Wallenberg family. The Wallenberg family is a sixth generation family from Sweden that has a history of really doing business globally. Investors in Ericsson, Electrolux, Saab, many of the big Swedish companies, AstraZeneca, are backed by the Wallenberg family. And so they have a very global mindset, I would say, in the way they think about doing business globally and culturally. Then I think the other aspect here is there's a difference, I think, between a European firm like EQT and, say, American firms. The European firms already are thinking in terms of, well, every country's different. You've got, the Nordics are different than Germany, which is different than France, which is different than Southern Europe. And so when they come to Asia, they have, I think, a heightened sense of appreciation for the cultural differences within Asia. And, you know, I think that to me was really important, that they understand that within Asia, Japan is very different from India and India is very different from China. And so I felt almost like there was a kindred spirit there, an understanding that each country, each region, the cultures really matter. Then I would say that if you look at the histories of the firm, we're both about 30 years old at the time. We both had our ups and downs. We both kind of built the business from a founder of Connie and myself. And, you know, I think there was a lot of common history, shared history there. And ultimately, it boiled down to the chemistry of the senior team, but then ultimately the culture throughout. And I felt very comfortable with it. And we did spent some time together meeting with the team members meeting with each other, and ended up feeling like this was going to be a great fit. Still taking a chance and coming and bringing the business together, but having done it now, having been together now for nearly 4 years, I can tell you it's been a huge success. And it really boils down to the fact that the people, the cultural fit, was very strong. Maybe a good time to talk about the values also of EQT, which are similar to the values we had at Baring Private Equity at the time. You know, there's some key values that EQT has. Number one, it's high performing, which is, you know, something that I think most people in industry are going to focus on. But beyond that, it's also, we focus a lot on transparency. We focus on being informal. We focus on being entrepreneurial. And we have another fifth value, which is respectful. And if you take all those as a package, you know, what you start to sense is the sort of people that end up coming to EQT, staying at EQT, it's not the typical deal maker, kind of Wall Street type of deal maker that you get in some of our parts of our industry. And I think that really appealed to the kind of makeup of our firm at the time. You know, having that really informal interaction with people, that's a little bit of a Nordic trait, I would say, that this lack of hierarchy is, you know, take a look at Connie, he's the founder of the firm. He's really opened up the ownership of the firm early to all the partners of the firm. The fact that he was even open to combining with my old business and in a sense diluting even further on a fairly large transaction, that you, as you mentioned, you know, that speaks to this kind of expansive view of, we're trying to build an institution here. It's not about any one individual. It's not about sort of creating a legacy of any one individual. It's about creating a business that's going to last. So that sort of mindset, I think, really appealed to me and felt like the kind of place that was a good home for the company that we had built as a partnership prior to that.
1: Really, really interesting. Let's talk a little bit about how the capital is invested. 65% of EQT's capital is in Europe and Asia. How do you think about geographic diversification? It's always a challenge.
0: Mm-hmm. I think diversification is becoming more and more top of mind for global investors, particularly when we talk to our institutional investors, even in the private wealth channels. You're starting to get a sense that people feel overly concentrated, overextended maybe, in U.S. assets. Not to say that U.S. assets are not attractive or that they don't have great prospects, which they do, but you know, having 85, 90% of your assets tied into a market that's already highly concentrated is becoming a little bit uneasy for people. So what we're sensing with our clients is a desire to get exposure to more global markets.
1: Coming up, we continue our conversation with Jean-Eric Salata, chair of EQT Group, discussing the state of alternatives in today's environment. I'm Barry Ritholtz. 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
7: You may remember the backlash over Target's LGBTQ-themed collection a few years back. 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
9: You're seeing more named sponsors for NYC Pride, which last year they were all kind of, as the organizers called them, silent partners.
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15: This is a Bloomberg Money Minute. 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
16: There's sort of a big six, and basically it accounts for over 60% of the world's hotels are basically owned by six corporations.
15: Brandon Presser wrote the story for Bloomberg News.
16: I think that we can think about, you know, big corporations and, you know, the pipelines where they all buy the same beds and the same nightstands from the same places.
15: And then there's the way we're actually using our hotel rooms.
16: Our trips have become a lot shorter over the last 100 years, and we don't dress up for different activities like we used to. We dress more casually now, so we use less storage space in a hotel as well. So all of these things are being taken out of hotels, like drawers and closets, and they're not being replaced with anything.
15: But there is one part of the hotel that owners are pouring money into, and that is the lobby, because people want to post on social media. I'm Charlie Pettit, Bloomberg.
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13: 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My extra special guest this week is Jean-Eric Salata. He is chair of EQT Group, one of the largest alternative managers outside of the U.S. They manage $316 billion. So let's talk a little bit about the state of alternatives and markets in the current environment. You mentioned artificial intelligence, energy transition, healthcare digitalization. What has you most excited in Asia over the coming decade?
14: I think in Asia, as we were touching on a little earlier, there's a couple of big themes that we're excited about. One is this sort of CapEx supercycle, which is feeding through the Asian supply chain. You know, when you're talking about building data centers or semiconductor memory chips and so on, there's a whole supply chain that feeds into that, whether it's the cooling, whether it's the grid, whether it's the capital and equipment.

0: supply chain, and Asia is pretty well positioned to participate in that. You look at markets like Korea, you look at markets like Japan, those are probably two of the biggest beneficiaries, certain parts of Southeast Asia as well. So we're excited about that. I think the second big opportunity, we touched on it earlier as well, is just the Japanese buyout market and the level of reform that you're seeing there, driving increased deal flow, driving really what I call the excess returns opportunities that private equity really is good at and should be focusing on. The days of buying undermanaged assets, either changing the management or enhancing the strategy of the business in order to close the gap between the operating performance of the business and the full potential of the business. That's kind of the traditional playbook of private equity. It's gotten harder to do in parts of the market that have become more efficient. Globally, you have a lot of shareholder activism already, so most public companies are already doing what they should be doing. But in Japan, they're a little bit still further behind, and now you see a big push by the Japanese authorities and political leadership to drive efficiency in their economy and to drive corporate governance reforms, which is trying to close this gap between full potential and performance. And as a result, there are a lot more assets being sold, either corporate divestitures, take privates, or generational change happening with founder-led businesses, where you're buying business and you really see the opportunity to simplify and improve execution. It's really about that. It's about sort of like focusing the business in fewer areas and then improving execution on management.
1: Let's talk about energy transition. It feels like here in the United States, we're sort of backing away from a lot of alternatives. Asia seems to be full speed ahead. What are you seeing as opportunities in that space and where?
0: We see a lot of opportunities across both Europe and Asia in the energy transition. It's, with what's going on now in the Middle East as well, is kind of driving home the point that energy security is going to be even more critical in the future. There is a tremendous technological push of innovation coming out of China in terms of supply chain for batteries, for solar, even areas like hydrogen. You're starting to see a lot of very interesting scaled-up innovation there. We have a big infrastructure business in Asia that invests in the energy transition. We invest in battery storage, for example. We have a big business in Australia now. Australia is big in this area. We expect to see more opportunities there. Singapore has been a leader, actually, in funding the energy transition throughout Southeast Asia. Very forward-thinking, I would say, in that regard. And it's just a large investment opportunity that ultimately with energy transition, with climate related concerns, the real catalyst here is ultimately going to be is already having to be the market forces that drive this forward. It has to be that it's more cost competitive, it's more cost effective to do things using electricity in the grid than it is using fossil fuels. Otherwise, if it's not more cost effective, the market forces aren't really at play, and you're relying on policy or you're relying on philanthropy, it's just harder to see these things scale. But we're getting to this tipping point where the cost curves are coming down, the security concerns are becoming real, and when that happens, then, with scale, with volumes, whether it's EV batteries, whether it's solar panels, you're starting to see the big uptake and the movement in that direction.
1: We're getting a sense in the United States that the war in Iran and the shutting of the Strait of Hormuz is paradoxically accelerating the move away from gas, oil, crude, coal even, towards alternatives. What's the perspective like from Asia?
0: I would agree with that. I think that the energy security is top of mind, certainly China has moved very much in this direction. They have the largest installed base of renewable energy. They're the largest investor in renewable energy globally, and they're moving in that direction, probably mainly for energy security reasons, as well as global competitiveness reasons. And then eventually it also is going to come. There's still multi-decade run in fossil fuels for sure that's going to play out. But ultimately there's going to be a cost issue related to fossil fuels. And if you want to be competitive as an economy, what's your cost of energy? And is it a scarce resource if the cost of energy is going higher and higher versus the other alternatives out there? If you haven't invested in that, you're playing catch up, it will feed through to the rest of the industrial base. And I think this is where it's important to take a longer-term perspective. And where private equity

0: can play a role in sort of thinking through the next 5-10 years. How do you make companies more competitive? How do you drive innovation? How do you drive investment in energy competitiveness and the energy transition to help this happen?
1: We haven't really talked about India, which has always felt like it was, 2 years away. This is really going to be the next powerhouse economy. Always feels like it's on the verge. What are you seeing there? It kind of feels like one of the more compelling growth stories.
0: I think I like India a lot. We're very, very bullish on India. It's been the biggest market for us over the last 5 years of where we've invested. Historically, the story's been a lot about technology investments in the tech services industry primarily, which has been a beneficiary of global investment in technology and the tech stack and the migration to the cloud. That has hit a little bit of a disruption now with what's going on with AI, but they're quickly adapting to it and using AI tools to actually make enterprises more competitive and to help diffuse AI into the enterprise using the skills. And they have millions of computer technology programmers and labor available to help drive AI adoption, which is one of the things that India is very competitive in. But the bigger story in India, I think, for the next 5 years is more about the consumer and the growth in the middle class. And one of the big beneficiaries of the growing middle class, as you're now seeing a huge increase now in, it's the largest population in the world, 1.4 billion people. It's also the youngest population in the world. So the demographics are very favorable. And one of the big early beneficiaries that we're starting to see on the ground in India is the healthcare sector, housing and healthcare. The first thing that people do when they start to save and generate a good income, they buy a home. And then they want to make sure their family is well looked after, their parents and their children well looked after from a healthcare standpoint. So we're seeing strong demand for housing, housing finance, and for healthcare, which is some of the areas that we're investing in India.
1: So I'm going to paraphrase a quote of yours. Talent is the key to unlocking outsized returns in private equity. You're looking at India, you're looking in China, Japan, Korea, Europe, and the United States. How do you find and develop management teams in such a broad, diverse selection of regions? That sounds like that is its own specific challenge.
0: It is. And I think one of the things that we've learned over the years is the importance of being able to be what we call an active owner in the businesses that we buy, which has really meant that we've really migrated primarily to a control buyout strategy, other than in our early stage tech strategies. But in our main strategies, we're a buyout investor, which means we have control. And I think having control enables you to really affect change in the business and collapses this sort of agency problem that you see between ownership and management in many other markets around the world, and Asia is no exception. We're starting to collapse that and see that collapse in Asia through the ownership model, that the governance model really that private equity brings when they invest, when we invest as an industry. And as a result, as we've scaled our business over time, you're starting to be able to really develop pools of talent. So for example, we have 700-800 what we call industrial advisors globally across EQT from different industrial sectors and different sectors that we invest in. And we tap into those to come and become what we call our non-executive chairs or independent non-executive chairman. So we have a chairman that we bring in from industry. We usually have a CEO, either existing CEO or new CEO. And then we have our deal partner. And that combination of those three people is the governance structure for our investments that drive the active ownership model for our business. We also are seeing a bigger pool of domestic talent now that we're able to develop within, say, Japan, within India, through multiple private equity-backed investments that we've made where, the same CEO, for example, that we work with before, we can work with that same individual again, because the model now has been tried and tested and been around for a couple of decades. So you're developing a much deeper bench of talent in private equity in Asia than you've had in the past. And that's been, I think, a key driver of returns, the combination of governance through the buyout strategy plus the talent pool that's available now.
1: I have one last question before we get to our favorites that we ask all our guests. What do you think investors are not either talking about or thinking about, but should be when it comes to private equity, different geographies, different regulatory policy changes? What is getting either under-noticed or overlooked, but shouldn't?
0: I think one of the really interesting developments is what's happening in the convergence between both public and private markets. So companies staying private longer, mm-hmm. and the sort of blurring of the lines there, how you get exposure if you're an investor to the best businesses in the world. Do you wait till they become public, or do you do it before they become public? You know, historically, it was a very small minority of institutional investors really that got exposure to private markets. Individual investors almost had zero. That's changed a lot in the last few years, but it's going to change, I think, even more as we move in the coming years and people start to participate more. The democratization of our asset class that people talk about, I think, is a big trend.
1: Thank you, Jean, for being so generous with your time. We have been speaking with Jean-Eric Salata, chair of the EQT Group. If you enjoy this conversation, well, check out any of the 640 we've done over the previous 14 years. You can find those at iTunes, Spotify, Bloomberg, wherever you get your favorite podcasts. I'm Barry Ritholtz. 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
24: And I'm Monica Ricks in the Bloomberg newsroom. Here are some of the stories we're watching. Chevron says it's open to expanding in the Middle East despite the ongoing war in Iran that's triggered an unprecedented disruption of global energy markets. CEO Mike Wirth.
25: The Middle East has been a tough place to get a good return on your investment. And countries there have been willing to engage in negotiations that offer what we view as a fair balance of returns for investors.
24: Oil actually fell 3% Friday on hopes of a possible deal between the U.S. and Iran soon, with Brent crude closing at $87 a barrel. That's caused gas prices to drop a bit this weekend. AAA's got the national average now at $4.07 a gallon. That's a 10-cent drop from a week ago. Canadian Prime Minister Mark Carney says the Trump administration is now working to keep Congress out of its latest trade talks. Here's Bloomberg's Ed Kalecki.
26: Carney says the three countries in the United States, Mexico, Canada agreement are currently holding separate bilateral talks on a variety of trade irritants, in part because no side wants to make sweeping changes to the existing deal. The prime minister said all those discussions are happening in the context of maintaining the foundation of USMCA, which President Trump negotiated and was passed by Congress during his first term. Carney added if the deal were to be fundamentally changed, then that would have to be approved by the relevant legislatures. Ed Kalecki, Bloomberg Radio.
24: OpenAI says it's added more safeguards, including parental controls, to its latest AI model to protect kids after a coalition of state attorneys general sued the startup over its handling of user data and safety of minors. The ChatGPT maker says it's taking these concerns seriously. This week, Kevin Warsh will lead his first press conference as Fed chair following an announcement on interest rates. Bloomberg's Andrew O'Day has a preview.
27: As with several other influential central banks around the world meeting this week, the U.S. Fed is expected to hold the line on rates for now. Of great interest to many traders will be whether any comments by Warsh will reflect his history as a tough inflation fighter or his more recent tone as a low interest rate advocate. Andrew O'Day, Bloomberg Radio.
24: We should also get more consumer insight this week as the Commerce Department reports on May U.S. retail sales. Most economists predict a modest increase, similar to April's 0.5% gain. Global news 24 hours a day and whenever you want it with Bloomberg News Now. I'm Monica Ricks, and this is Bloomberg.
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35: Joining me is immigration law expert Leon Fresco, First Amendment law expert Caroline Malik Corbin.
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4: Welcome to the weekend edition of Bloomberg Law. I'm Amy Morris in for June Grosso. June is off this week. Coming up this hour, how Amazon is using a special program to decide the fate of sellers with very little oversight. We'll also take a look at how lawyers and others in the legal system are using and sometimes abusing artificial intelligence. All of that on the way on Bloomberg Law. But first, we start with a roundup of the latest headlines in immigration law. Earlier this week, a federal judge struck down President Trump's $100,000 fee for H-1B visas. They're often used by large tech companies to bring in skilled workers from overseas. Joining us now is Leon Fresco, a partner at Holland & Knight. Leon, thank you for taking the time with us today. We want to start with the H-1B visas. The Trump administration has already said that it will appeal that ruling. So what happens now?
0: Well, what happens now is that the case will then now go to the First Circuit Court of Appeals. There's also a case that's happening where we're waiting for a decision from the D.C. Circuit. And this is a decision that was entered into in the District Court of Massachusetts, where there was a lawsuit filed by the state of California and 20 other states saying that there was a $100,000 fee that the Trump administration had placed into the H-1B visa program. The H-1B visa program is a program where employers want to hire skilled workers from abroad, and there's a two-pronged test. The test is, first of all, is the occupation one that requires a specific university or master's or PhD degree in order to perform that job? For instance, for lawyer, that requires a law degree in order to do that job. And then the second prong of the test is, does the person have the degree that's necessary in order to perform that job? And so what the Trump administration did is that they used their same authority that they have under the travel ban, which is an authority to ban people from entering the United States, meaning people from abroad. And what they said was, let's see if we can use this not to ban people who want to come in from abroad on H-1B, but instead say they can only come in if they pay a $100,000 fee. So it'd be like a quasi-ban. So it's a ban unless you do something, which is in this case, pay a $100,000 fee. And so what the 20 states did is they used the Supreme Court precedent that happened in the tariffs litigation, where they said that when the president was imposing these tariffs pursuant to the statutory authority that the president claimed he had, he was actually, in fact, levying a tax that only the Congress could actually levy. The president couldn't actually sort of create a new tariff out of nowhere. And so they said that's what he was doing here. And the District Court of Massachusetts agreed. The District Court said, yes, in fact, this $100,000 fee isn't a ban. The ban could be done because the ban has been approved by the Supreme Court in the context of the original 2017 travel ban that was in the Trump versus Hawaii case. But instead, ban is okay, but a $100,000 fee is not okay because that's actually a tax. And so the tax couldn't be done unless Congress passed it.
4: Okay, there are a lot of immigration-related cases from the Trump administration, many policies that the administration is putting forth that are facing court time. One judge has blocked a series of those policies. They were adopted after the shooting of National Guard members in D.C. last year. Those policies were about holds on work permits and asylum grants, keeping people from being able to work, or at least those permits and grants being stuck in limbo interminably until a judge ruled that that would be illegal as well. Are you finding that there are so many cases and so many things coming up because the Trump administration seems to keep pushing stuff forward that keep facing challenges in court?
0: That is correct. Every week there is a new administrative effort, whether it be a regulation or a policy memo or a proclamation under the INA Section 212F travel ban statute or a pause. So in that case, this was a combination of things. So first, after that shooting near the White House, there was a ban that was issued for over 39 countries for their individuals to come into the United States. But then what the administration tried to do is to say, fine, we know we have the authority to ban people from those 39 countries from entering the United States, again, for the same reason we discussed earlier, which was the original 2017 Trump versus Hawaii travel ban U.S. Supreme Court decision. Let's see if what we can also do is to then ban the internal processing from inside the United States for people with those cases. And so what was happening is, or it continues to happen because this decision hasn't really yet been implemented, so there's going to need to be further litigation here. But what ended up happening is you have a lot of foreign students who are already here from a lot of these countries, and a lot of foreign people on other visas like H-1B, the work visa we talked about, or L visas, which is that they were transferred from abroad into the U.S. for specific work. They were already here. There was tens of thousands of people already here. And they've been trying to renew statuses that they have or change from student visa to other worker status applications. And all of those applications have been put on hold. They've simply been tucked into a drawer and nothing has been done. So people finally sued saying, what are you going to do? You can't just have, you can't have taken all of these people's fees and decided not to do anything with it.
4: Well, exactly, because even as some cases are in appeal, it appears that the administration is finding other ways to go around it. For example, the Department of Homeland Security just this past week said it would be restricting certain immigrants' access to work permits because they would have to demonstrate economic necessity for their employment. Putting more restrictions on allowing immigrants to work in the U.S., regardless of what their status is, it seems almost like whack-a-mole for the court system to try to figure out which case is going where and at what time and who is bringing this one and then which agency is involved with that one.
0: Yeah, correct. It's very complicated. And the fact is, there are many lawsuits having to be filed all throughout the United States because the Supreme Court ended earlier this year the process where you could file one case that would sort of have a nationwide injunction, and then you could then just take that case directly to the Supreme Court. The Supreme Court said you had to file different cases for different parts of the United States, and then those cases would work their way up to the Supreme Court. So what ends up happening is you end up having a slower and also fragmented area where it perhaps in one part of the country something is legal and in another part of the country something is illegal. You see that now, for instance, with regard to whether the administration can detain you and your human body while you are in deportation proceedings. In some circuits, that's allowed, meaning if you are here and you are in a removal proceeding, they can keep you detained without any possibility of bond at all. And in other parts of the country, that's not possible because those circuits have said, no, they have to give you a bond. And so this is the same with the work permit case that you've talked about, which is that the administration is now trying to say to about a million people who currently have work permits that their renewals are going to be taken away unless they can show an economic necessity for their work permit. And that's going to be completely discretionary decision that the agency makes. And so now all of these individuals are going to have to file different lawsuits in different parts of the country unless and until finally one of the cases makes it up to the Supreme Court.
4: Is this such a tangled web that this is probably something the courts are going to still be dealing with even after this Trump administration is done?
0: It obviously will depend who the next president is, but let's say the next president is from a different party than President Trump's party and tries to unwind a lot of the Trump administration's efforts. What you will actually end up seeing is, so yes, some of them will be more easily unwound than others, but then you'll have people from the perspective of President Trump who will sue saying that the unwinding of the efforts that the Trump administration implemented also violate the Administrative Procedure Act. And so all of this is going to be so tangled that it won't just be so easy for some future president to deactivate what President Trump did.
4: What is the bottom line for the courts then? They just have to keep on keeping on through this? Is there any recourse? I mean, can they, I don't know, I don't think Congress can get involved at this point because now this is firmly within the jurisdiction of the courts. But the way you described it, it's not just the Supreme Court and it's not just the state Supreme Courts. It is now down to the different district levels.
0: Well, absolutely. The courts, what I think the best thing that the courts can do in these situations is work through these cases as quickly as possible to try to get people finality on all of these important issues as quickly as possible, even if that turns the court system into, you know, an immigration focused system. But that is where a lot of the case law and a lot of the memos and a lot of the policies are being focused on. So other administrations have other focuses, but this administration has immigration as a very, very large focus. So that means that a lot of the cases that the courts are going to need to be doing are immigration related. That certainly wasn't what a lot of these Supreme Court justices ever came onto the bench to do, or a lot of these appellate court or district court justices. But now that this is the highest area of regulation that the government is engaging in, they're going to have to move these cases faster. Now, one thing interesting, Congress can actually get involved in fixing a lot of these policies and saying that certain memos can or cannot be done. But the problem is they refuse to sort of get involved in that as part of the appropriations process to say we're going to defund a certain memo or say you can't do a certain policy. And so it'll be interesting to see if the Congress changes hands, will there be more of this attempt for Congress in terms of future appropriations bills to say that they will not fund. Now, here's the problem. They can't say they're not going to fund the Department of Homeland Security because now that's been funded for the remainder of the Trump administration. But perhaps they can say that they won't fund other parts of the government unless certain appropriations memos happen that say, hey, look, you can't just refuse to do immigration applications anymore, or you can't refuse people from certain countries, or you can't refuse to do work permits, that kind of thing. So we'll have to see where the Congress wants to go.
4: Our thanks to Holland and Knight partner Leon Fresco for joining us. Fascinating discussion. Now, up next, we're going to turn to Amazon and a special program designed to protect sellers against copyright infringers and how it could be overstepping a bit. 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I'm Amy Morris, in for June Grosso. 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
8: That's right, a group known especially for their couch-snuggling, ball-chasing, face-licking, tail-wagging, backyard-hanging, and, of course, companionship.
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7: Thank you for listening to the weekend edition of Bloomberg Law. I'm Amy Morris, and for June Grosso, Amazon has a special program that's designed to quickly weed out sellers that violate patent law and maybe ripping off legitimate sellers. But Amazon's size as the largest online retailer and the lack of oversight on the program has some legal experts worried that the company may be wielding too much power. Bloomberg legal reporter Annalise Levy has a story on this. She joins us now. Annalise, thank you so much for taking the time with us.
8: Of course. I'm really excited to talk about that story.
7: It's a great story. First, let's get some background on it. It's the Amazon Patent Evaluation Express. How does this work? You, in your story, refer to this as a pseudo court.
8: Yes. So it starts by a patent owner, and this can be a patent owner that does not sell products on Amazon. It can be anyone who owns a patent, files a complaint against a seller, and the seller only has 3 weeks to respond. And their options include opting in to Amazon's patent court, which severely limits the defenses that they're able to present. They can take it to federal district court, which is an extremely expensive process to litigate a patent infringement claim, or they don't respond and their products are immediately taken down.
7: Okay, so is it an actual court with all the rights and responsibilities and the legal that goes along with it, or does it just work like that? Like, how does this work?
8: There is an neutral evaluator, is what Amazon calls it, who serves as the judge over these proceedings. It's an attorney that does not work at Amazon. They work at outside firms, and Amazon selects them and assigns them to cases. And it is very similar to a court. Each party files briefs. They do not exchange evidence, though, and like I said earlier, the defendants are very limited in what defenses they can present, so that is different from what would happen in a district court case. And it moves extremely quickly. These decisions are usually issued within a matter of weeks, whereas a case in federal court usually takes years for patent infringement allegations.
7: Is that why the participants may be more inclined to use this evaluation process or, quote, evaluation express, because it's faster and maybe doesn't cost as much as a regular district court?
8: Yes, that's definitely one of the reasons that many parties opt in, and Amazon says that that's why they've received so much good feedback about the program. Another thing that is very big for patent owners is that they can essentially receive relief that they don't often receive in federal district court. And by that, I mean an injunction. By having their competitors or this accused infringer's products permanently taken down, federal courts do not issue those often. Patent owners have to meet a very high bar to qualify for those. They have to show that monetary damages would not be enough to compensate them if a defendant is shown to have infringed. But at Amazon, they can get that relief in a matter of weeks. And because so many businesses rely on Amazon as their number one sales venue, it essentially serves as an injunction that a federal court would issue.
7: And, you know, that's one of the pieces that you make, or one of the points that you make in your piece, is that Amazon is really big. It has almost as much power as a federal judge because of the relief that it can give patent owners. And where is the danger in that, though, in your reporting? What have you found?
8: I mean, the danger is that they're wielding all of this power to essentially destroy sellers without the benefits that accused infringers typically have in federal court. Mm-hmm. And, you know, there's no public docket for these cases. Amazon is pretty secretive about it. They make each party that participates agree that they'll keep everything that happens in the process confidential. The briefs aren't public. The decisions that their quasi-judges issue are not public. So as one law professor I spoke to said, there could be a lot going wrong, but we don't know because we can't see it.
7: Right. That was another point that you made in your piece, is that the secrecy is pretty ripe. No public documents. You don't even know who the judges are when you enter this system. It also seems like it automatically favors the rights owner without really considering the story behind the alleged infringer. Because, as you mentioned, there's only so much evidence that the defendant can present. Is that correct?
8: Yes. The patent owners walk into these proceedings with huge leverage. One, because they know that the risk for the accused infringer is potentially losing their business if all of their products are taken down. And two, they know that the accused seller can't argue that their patents are invalid, which is often a big argument that comes up in federal court cases. And the parties do know once a judge is assigned to their case, the parties are informed of who that is. But Amazon does not disclose who those judges are to the public. And the only reason we were able to get these documents is because parties that were either trying to avoid the Amazon process or were upset with the decision that it handed down filed these documents as exhibits once they moved the fight to federal court.
7: Because this is all in the Amazon ecosystem and in the Amazon bubble, is this legal? I mean, they can do this because it's their house, right?
8: Yes, they're policing their own platform. There are other large retailers that have IP complaint systems that patent owners can also use. Walmart has one, I believe eBay has one, but those don't appear to create a mini court system, if you want to call it that. They don't hire outside attorneys to serve as evaluators. I don't believe the parties exchange briefs like they would in court. They're much different than what Amazon has created here.
7: You go into a case between Latchet and RV Lock, and these are folks who make locks for recreational vehicles. And RV Lock accused Latchet of infringing on their product, and they went to this case, when they went to this through this process with Amazon, and Latchet lost. Yes. Is there recourse beyond that? I mean, at that point, can they take it to a regular court? Is there an appeals process within Amazon?
8: There is not an appeals process within Amazon, but Amazon has made it clear that if a party receives a conflicting decision, either from a federal court or from the patent office, that they will respect that decision. And I believe one of Amazon's vice presidents has testified at a congressional hearing about this and said, you know, we are aware that our decisions don't hold up like a federal court decision would, so we respect those if they conflict with the decision we've issued.
7: So then the onus is on the defendant to come up with the money and the time and the lawyers to go to a regular court and then take all of the time that may not that they may not have, then they certainly didn't have when they went into the Patent Evaluation Express. That's why they went the Amazon route, because it's cheaper and faster.
8: Yes, and if they even do go to federal court and decide to go that route, they know that they're losing money every single day that these products are down. I mean, one seller who had their products delisted said they were losing upwards of $70,000 per day. So even if a party does want to take this fight to federal court, if they're upset with the Amazon decision, they know that's going to be a huge financial investment, and they're not receiving the revenue that they're used to from Amazon because their products are gone. Which is why many parties appear to just settle these cases. They understand the huge threat of their products being delisted and come to the decision that it's probably cheaper to pay up than maybe fight a patent that they strongly believe is invalid.
7: So they have the option then of settling, and they can still remain listed?
8: Yes, that is one of the options that Amazon provides. If a complaint is filed, if the parties work it out amongst themselves, then the patent owner can retract the complaint. But again, they only have 3 weeks to do that.
7: So what's the bottom line here? What are other attorneys kind of getting involved in this and kind of and red flagging it? And hey, wait a second, let's see if there's a better way to do the system.
8: I mean, many attorneys are definitely concerned that so many infringement decisions are being made by a quasi court with no oversight whatsoever. A good amount of attorneys I spoke to said that they caution their clients about opting into the Amazon court because, again, they don't know who these judges are until they're assigned. They may not have a background in the specific technical area that their products are within. There's no appeals process within Amazon. So they're very wary about it, but they do acknowledge why it's so enticing with the speed and price.
7: Annalise Levy, want to thank you so much for your time on this matter. This is a fascinating subject, and it is a great article on the Bloomberg Terminal. Thank you so much for taking the time with us. Annalise Levy, reporter for Bloomberg Law, she joined us. And now up next, we do a deep dive on the pros and cons of AI adoption in the legal world. I'm Amy Morris, in for June Grasso. This is Bloomberg.
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4: And I'm Monica Ricks in the Bloomberg Newsroom. Here are some of the stories we're watching. Chevron says it's open to expanding in the Middle East despite the ongoing war in Iran that's triggered an unprecedented disruption of global energy markets. CEO Mike Wirth.
5: Middle East has been a tough place to get a good return on your investment. And countries there have been willing to engage in negotiations that offer what we view as a fair balance of returns for investors.
4: Oil actually fell 3% Friday on hopes of a possible deal between the U.S. and Iran soon, with Brent crude closing at $87 a barrel. That's caused gas prices to drop a bit this weekend. AAA's got the national average now at $4.07 a gallon. That's a 10-cent drop from a week ago. Canadian Prime Minister Mark Carney says the Trump administration is now working to keep Congress out of its latest trade talks. Here's Bloomberg's Ed Kalecki.
6: Carney says the three countries in the United States-Mexico-Canada agreement are currently holding separate bilateral talks on a variety of trade irritants, in part because no side wants to make sweeping changes to the existing deal. The prime minister said all those discussions are happening in the context of maintaining the foundation of USMCA, which President Trump negotiated and was passed by Congress during his first term. Carney added if the deal were to be fundamentally changed, then that would have to be approved by the relevant legislatures. Ed Kalecki, Bloomberg Radio.
4: AI says it enforces, including parental controls to its latest AI model to protect kids after a coalition of state attorneys general sued the startup over its handling of user data and safety of minors. The ChatGPT maker says it's taking these concerns seriously. This week, Kevin Warsh will lead his first press conference as Fed chair following an announcement on interest rates. Bloomberg's Andrew O'Day has a preview.
7: As with several other influential central banks around the world meeting this week, the U.S. Fed is expected to hold the line on rates for now. Of great interest to many traders will be whether any comments by Warsh will reflect his history as a tough inflation fighter or his more recent tone as a low interest rate advocate. Andrew O'Day, Bloomberg Radio.
4: We should also get more consumer insight this week as the Commerce Department reports on May U.S. retail sales. Most economists predict a modest increase, similar to April's 0.5% gain. Global news 24 hours a day and whenever you want it with Bloomberg News Now. I'm Monica Ricks, and this is Bloomberg.
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14: You're listening to the weekend edition of Bloomberg Law. I'm Amy Morris, in for June Grosso. June will be back next week. The legal world is using artificial intelligence more often, but to mixed results so far. Bloomberg recently reported on two lawyers sanctioned over using AI in a federal case and failing to catch those mistakes. Justin Daniels is a shareholder at Baker Donaldson and focuses on technology and artificial intelligence. He joins us now for a deep dive on how AI is reshaping how lawyers work. Justin, it's a pleasure. Thanks for joining us today. You start your piece saying that when it comes to AI, the legal profession is measuring the wrong thing. What do you mean?
15: Well, everyone is focused on fewer billable hours. Work gets done faster. It's more efficient. And I think they're asking the wrong question.
14: What's the question they should be asking?
15: The question that they should be asking is, how do I leverage AI tools to enhance judgment to lead to better outcomes? I think the key thing is when I do work, like I had a recent opportunity to help a client create a library of AI clauses for their new agentic AI offering, and their clients are in a regulated industry. I was able to leverage AI to create a better work product in less time than if I had no AI tool. But here's the key.

0: need to say, this is not my brain. This is just helping my brain do a better job.
1: So I think where this is coming up, and in litigation is a great example, because let's step back and look at that process. Mm-hmm. When you're in litigation and you have to file court briefs with a court, the court is the umpire. So you necessarily have a human in the loop being the court to review all of what's filed with it to ensure authenticity, accuracy, and that these arguments and these court cases are truthful. So now lawyers and law firms have to have processes in place to make sure that if you're going to leverage AI, that you're going behind the AI to make sure that they don't hallucinate court sites or they don't hallucinate rulings. Because if you don't do that, you have an actual umpire, the court, who is going to fact check because it's the role that they play. And so I think what's happening here is when you hear about these sanctions in these court cases, the real issue is the governance over the process to produce the briefs or whatever it is that's getting filed with this neutral umpire. I have a different set of issues as a corporate M&A and tech practitioner. So when I use this, I don't necessarily have that court as an umpire. I really need to be doing that myself because the client may not enough to be able to check. Candidly, they're relying on me to do it. So I'm dealing with a different set of circumstances, but the reason you see it come up in the context of these court cases is because you're in a system where the court is playing the role of this neutral umpire, ensuring veracity and authenticity of what's put before it.
0: Do attorneys have to disclose to either the court or their client that they're using AI?
1: So I think the answer to that is a lot of particularly enterprise organizations may have outside counsel guidelines that require it. But I also have other clients of mine who say, whether you use AI or not, my expectation is you're giving me accurate, thought through work product, because ultimately it's the lawyer's job to be providing competent representation. And with our ethics rules, you know, we're supposed to be leveraging technology, but we're supposed to be doing it in a way that conforms to our ethical obligations of competence. So the answer to your question is, yes, some organizations have guidelines where they want it disclosed, but I've seen plenty of instances where they're like, hey, you have ethical obligations whether you use AI or not. I expect the work product to be consistent with your ethical requirements under state law.
0: So it sounds like the concern is that AI might make some attorneys, I don't want to use the word lazy, but not quite as diligent as if they were doing the work themselves.
1: I think that's a fair characterization, because the opportunity with AI is it's so confidently wrong sometimes. And if you're under time pressure, people might rely on it. To me, it's no different than when I'm doing a deal and we're going to wire, and I'm like, we are not wiring until we confirm the wire instructions, we call somebody. But when you're under the pressure of a deal or maybe litigation, maybe people don't go through that next step, and then they end up filing something and you get hallucinations and you get courts who are now sanctioning lawyers for it.
0: Explain hallucinations when you use it in that context.
1: So here's what I think people need to know. The best way to describe artificial intelligence at a, you know, understandable level is it is insanely good at pattern matching. It is great at predicting connections between words, paragraphs, documents, but you don't want to confuse probabilities with certainties. So AI is designed to try to be helpful. So I've had instances where AI will tell me, hey, in this negotiation, negligence is fine. That's a good standard. But I know in my experience as a lawyer, in most commercial transactions, it is not. And so because of the way that AI is built, and they're trying to do better, hallucinations are inherent in its design because it's ultimately based on probabilities, which are never certainties. So you're always going to have that kind of area of uncertainty, which is where the lawyer's judgment becomes so important.
0: It sounds almost as though if you use AI, you got to be

0: even more on your toes than if you were just doing all of the work yourself without the AI?
1: I look at it as, how can I use AI as a decision support tool to enhance my judgment? Because ultimately, I think that's what clients are paying for.
2: Sure.
1: So what that means is I have to have the ability to ingest all the information that the AI is providing and be able to honestly evaluate it and push back where necessary. And I think that's the area where we as a profession, law firms, lawyers, in-house counsel and others, it's a real struggle. In my view, we're in like a Steve Jobs moment when it comes to clients.
0: What sort of safeguards, though, are in place? You talked about the ethics, you talked about the mm-hmm. client expectation, you talked about the court's role, but what sort mm-hmm. of hardcore safeguards are in place, guardrails that are there to protect the legal profession and the clients where AI may be involved?
1: So when we talk about those guardrails, I think what you're really talking about is, what is your AI governance program? Mm. One of the things I've seen consistently amongst the different clients that I work with and I'm out talking to at conferences is there have been such a pressure to deploy AI systems that this entire conversation around AI governance, where's the IP, where's the data, privacy, security, that conversation didn't really happen. So now you've got all this stuff going on, and now you're trying to build your AI governance while the AI plane is in flight. But those are your guardrails, because let's talk about, you know, my process or a litigator's process.
0: Sure.
1: You have to build into that process, how am I fact-checking the information? How am I making sure these court cases are legitimate? It may be they create AI tools that will do that. But where we're at now, that's where the human has to be in the loop. To me, that is the key part of the AI governance. So everything that AI helps create in support of my practice, I'm reading it. I'm using it in areas where I already have a good level of expertise. Like, nobody wants to hire me to do depositions, so I would never think to use AI for that purpose. I try to keep to things that I have a level of expertise so that I'm the human in the loop who can evaluate that output.
0: Where would it be appropriate then to use the AI?
1: So in my practice, I negotiate for a living. And so what I ended up doing, and we use Harvey, so that's our approved AI tool. I built my own AI negotiation agent. And so what that does is I stress test before I ever step into the room to negotiate the issue, the expected arguments of the other side, surfacing motivation that might be seen or unseen, and then tailoring the negotiation framing I'm going to use to the personality of my counterparty. You know, everyone has a different kind of way they like to negotiate. And so it allows me to stress test that. So as I said before, AI is enhancing my judgment so that I can negotiate better and get a better outcome than had I not been able to stress test and have this tool to help me be so much better prepared.
0: Is this an example of the legal industry or the legal profession now in a position trying to catch up with the technology? You sort of used the analogy of building the plane in the air while you're flying it.
1: I think what's happened is chat came out in November of 2022, and now we're talking here in June of 2026. It's just 4 years. I mean, it's like going to college. And in my mind, where the technology is becoming so disruptive is it's taking tasks like doing legal research or drafting a memo that used to take hours and days, and now it's minutes and hours.
0: Wow.
1: So to me, it's kind of making the legal profession reflect, how do we add value? How do clients perceive that? And that's a real issue that we're really struggling with, because in private practice, you know, you have the billable hour, and what does that really measure? It measures how long it took you to do something. It doesn't necessarily measure the quality of the output. And if you've got AI that now helps you do a better work product in less time, that measurement doesn't really apply anymore. So then how are you going to show clients the Steve Jobs moment, show them the value that you are creating by making better decisions because you've been enabled by AI tools that enhance judgment, not substitute for it? That to me is the key distinction.
0: Our thanks to Justin Daniels for joining us. He is a shareholder at Baker Donaldson. You can read Justin's piece on the Bloomberg Terminal. That does it for this edition of Bloomberg Law. I'm Amy Morris in for June Grosso. Stay with us. Today's top stories and global business headlines are coming up right now.
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3: From ABC News, I'm Brian Clark. After 53 years,
4: congratulations, you're the 2026 NBA champion.
3: NBA Commissioner Adam Silver presenting the Larry O'Brien Trophy to the New York Knicks in San Antonio last night. They won their first title since 1973, beating the Spurs 94-90 behind 45 points from Finals MVP Jalen Brunson. On the streets of New York City, tens of thousands were celebrating.
5: It means a lot, man. I've been a fan since Christmas Day, 92, Knicks and Bulls. My mom made me a fan. My mom is going to be here with me. So this means something to me.
3: There were flashes of violence that marred the celebration. Some people clashed with police. The New York City Police Department said there were multiple arrests. President Trump celebrates his 80th birthday today, and he will mark the day by hosting a UFC fight on the south lawn of the White House. Will he also celebrate by signing a deal to end the war in Iran? President Saturday said a deal would be signed today, but Iran's foreign ministry not committing to a timetable. ABC's Lama Hassan has more.
6: President Trump is expected to meet on the sidelines of next week's G7 summit with the leaders of Egypt, Qatar, and the United Arab Emirates to discuss these latest efforts to end the war. G7 members Britain and France have expressed interest in assisting with demining the Strait of Hormuz. As for Iran, if they hold up their end of the deal, they'll get relief from crushing economic pressure and a chance to reintegrate into the global economy, which could include relief from U.S. actions and $24 billion in frozen Iranian assets. Lama Hassan, ABC News.
3: Three infants got sick, and it's blamed on infant botulism linked to a brand of baby formula Nara Organics sold at Target. The cases can manifest in constipation, vomiting, and diarrhea, and difficulty swallowing. You're listening to ABC News.
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3: President Trump's name is now off the Kennedy Center for the Performing Arts, says ABC's Selena Wang.
10: President Trump's name stripped off the Kennedy Center. Workers yanking the letters off the building, complying with the federal judge's ruling that the renaming was unlawful. The Justice Department filing a last-minute appeal to stop it, but the courts saying no. The center's executive director filed a sworn declaration confirming Trump's name is gone from all physical signage, the website, even employee email signatures.
3: Merrillville, Indiana is facing a major cleanup after an EF2 tornado swept through the town in the northwestern corner of the state. Evelyn Holmes from affiliate WLS is there with more.
11: Officials say the storm caused extensive damage to hundreds of homes and local structures. Fortunately, no serious injuries have been reported.
12: We have officers that are working around the clock just to patrol the heavily destroyed areas in the northern part of town.
11: One confirmed tornado went through the northwest Indiana town around 7 o'clock Thursday night. The National Weather Service classified the storm system as an EF2, which can pack winds up to 135 miles an hour.
3: An Oklahoma father warning other parents about viral TikTok challenges. Richard Preston says his 15-year-old daughter's clinically brain dead after trying the Benadryl challenge.
11: Officials.
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16: This is Retire Smart with David Brooks. David is the founder and president of Retire Smart and has been in the financial services industry since 1999. Helping you pursue the retirement lifestyle and freedom you deserve. For the next hour, sit back and enjoy the conversation. And maybe you too can retire smart.
17: Welcome to Retire Smart with David Brooks. I'm Chip Maxwell. David, we have a lot to cover before we get to the news this week. So you sent the team a picture last week of you seated at lunch in Washington, D.C. next to Karl Rove. Do tell.
18: Yeah, I had a great experience. I was blessed to get invited to sit at his table at this conference, and the entire discussion was on President McKinley and his new book coming out on him. It was kind of neat. We just started asking him on some history, and man, is he a storyteller. And it ended up being a story about General Pershing, who's one of our conference rooms is named after.
17: Yes, Blackjack Pershing.
18: McKinley and Pershing had a law office down in the Haymarket in Lincoln. And I'm learning some really cool things from but he's described, let him know, from Nebraska. And he just goes into this whole dissertation on the history and what happened at this bar. Anyway, it was really amazing. Some of the stuff I can't share. But he's a great storyteller, and you can tell, really sharp guy. And it was really cool experience because later that day, he was a keynote at the conference I was at, and along with him was his counterpart, and now I find out really good friend, James Carville, who is obviously very political opposing views, as Karl Rove
17: does. We have a picture on our YouTube channel of you standing between Carville and Rove.
18: They did a little back and forth, so it was like a fireside chat, and it was pretty interesting. No, Carl did not pull out the little whiteboard of his ass, he did have a yellow pad prior. He was taking a bunch of notes and learned. I was just blown away, though, because yesterday I received in the mail a handwritten note from him. All I did was say my first name. All I said, hi, David. I sat next to him at lunch. I never even gave my last name. He looked me up, got the address, and literally yesterday, before we record this, less than a week later, I got a handwritten
17: throwback,
18: note.
17: Old school gentleman.
18: Old hand stamps, which I thought was the neat part, the nostalgia. He had a couple old stamps. He collects stamps. And anyway, it was a really cool experience.
17: Odd, 32 cents and something else, and three stamps to make the full first class mailing. As a football fan, I look at those two, Rove and Carville, kind of like Tom Osborne and Barry Switzer.
18: Yeah, little polar opposites, they both obviously know their craft,
17: Yeah, yeah. Well, neat. Well, while you were hobnobbing with Karl Rove and the Raging Cajun, I was standing in for you back here for the annual radiothon for the Open Door Missions Camp Plus Care. It's summer camp and more. It's year-round programming for children at Lydia House. That's Open Door Missions wing that caters to mothers and children, trying to give children in crisis some normal childhood experiences, hiking, camping, swimming, and also year-round tutoring for school.
18: Yeah, that turned into
17: a full-blown
18: year-round program to keep these kids going in the right direction, which is fantastic.
17: So on one of our local stations that does this radiothon, I spent an hour spending your money, and I was not alone. The $5,000 match that you put up was matched, so we raised 10 grand. For Camp Plus Care.
18: Well, that means about 200 kids will get to experience that, and that's fantastic. So it's always nice to be able to give back to our community, which we do in many ways. So it's blessed to do that. And, speaking of giving back, literally the weekend before I left, we played in Dan Whitney, otherwise known as Larry the Cable Guy's Get Her Done Foundation golf tournament. So we had a blast and ended up doing some cool things and raising some great money for a great cause. That's going to buy some what they call giraffe beds. We spent some money on for the NICU down in Lincoln. So in the Bryant Hospitals in Lincoln.
17: Well, speaking of golf, now this past week was one of our main annual sponsorship events. Speaking of Tom Osborne as well, the Tom and Nancy Osborne Legacy Teammates Golf Tournament. We are the main corporate sponsor for that event. We had four foursomes this year. Great time had supporting a great cause.
18: Yeah, it's fun. Again, writing checks for great causes is a lot of fun. We love giving back to our community. Somehow it doesn't seem to improve my golf game, though, Chip. I don't know. And this is the time of year where I play in a bunch of tournaments and then the clubs go back in the garage. I love to play. I literally live on a golf course, but I typically are only getting about six rounds in a year now, sadly, you know.
17: Well, and finally, welcome to anyone and everyone in town for the annual College World Series. We've got Texas in town, who's been here more than anyone else. We have Troy. I think it's Troy's first visit. Maybe they'll emerge as the Cinderella. David, I have heard you and our good friend Professor Ernie Goss say there's about $100 million boost to the local economy from the College World Series.
18: Yeah, and it could be more or less. I always joke, people, who do you want to get? I used to always joke, and I'm not an LSU fan, but we loved LSU because they travel well, right, when LSU gets here.
17: Texas
18: travels pretty well as well. Yeah. And, of course, West Virginia, if you've just watched any of their social media, I'm expecting them to travel well. And so I always say I want an underdog and one of the teams that will travel well and spend some money on our local economy. And I think we may have gotten that now. West Virginia and Troy, I believe, are playing in the opening game against each other. But those two teams I'll be watching. So, you know, sadly, our Nebraska Huskers had a great season, but did not make the final eight here. But it's always a festive and fun time here in Omaha, and we're grateful because it does. It adds between $100 and $130 million to our local
17: economy.
18: Well,
17: speaking of festive and fun, if you're new to Omaha, for your enjoyment and entertainment, we've created a maze downtown. So all those orange cones and barrels that you see, enjoy the festive display.
18: Well, and if you're out there taking Jello shots, they are for a good cause, right? The Jello shots raise money for charities at all the college campuses.
17: All right, let's move on. David, are the markets still impervious to whatever is or is not happening in Iran?
18: Yeah, Iran has really taken a backseat to the markets. Now, we had a little bit of a correction here last week. The market sold off pretty hard last Friday. Some more down here, and it's an overdue correction, in my humble opinion. Of course, I'm not a prognosticator to anywhere it's going to go, but the probability that it goes lower is very real, but it's not from Iran. Exactly. The markets have kind of push that aside. You know, oil is showing you that. Oil's not over $100. It's actually down around $90. And so oil is telling you that Iran is not that big a deal anymore. What is the big deal now is the big IPO this week is SpaceX, right? And are people selling other profitable positions? So we've had a bit of a pullback in the big AI names and the memory names that have been running like crazy here this year. We're seeing a pullback there. Is it because they're raising capital? Are they taking risk off? Are they raising cash so they can buy this overhyped IPO? You know, and that will be determined. And as we're recording this show, it has not started yet, but it's supposed to start trading Friday morning.
17: Well, I'll tell you what, we've run our course for this first segment, but later in the show, I'm going to ask you to go in more detail on that SpaceX IPO and some of the fireworks developing around it. In the meantime, up next, he's an ordained Christian worship pastor. Both of his daughters have been Miss Nebraska. His son was a local radio star who now follows in his father's footsteps as a financial advisor at Retire Smart. It all adds up to Sean Swanson, and he joins us next on Retire Smart with David Brooks.
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0: Welcome back to Retire Smart with David Brooks. I'm Chip Maxwell. 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
1: Thank you, Chip. Yes, joining me in the studio once again is our resident authority on all things that I want to know about. Sean Swanson, one of our tenured advisors here who has the loudest laugh on the staff. In fact, you can hear his laugh six conference rooms away.
3: Proud to say it.
1: Well, how are you doing this morning?
3: So blessed. Having a great day.
1: Very, very good. Well, tell me a little bit about what's going on in your life right now. So, your son, who I think people probably realize a lot of our listeners know, it now works here as well as one of our advisors. And you were happy about that because he was, you know, he moved back from Washington, D.C., the so-called swamp, and, you know, got out of the political world and is in a season of life where he's got youngsters. So you get these grandbabies by the house all the time now, right?
3: We do. And David, you were a huge part in that. Ian saw how happy that I was in my career serving people and helping people. He saw how I'm constantly learning, and he was very much attracted to that. And David, just to be blunt here, about, I don't know, a year ago, he finally just said, "What's this all about?" And I sat down with him in the basement and role played our process. And David, when we got done, he goes, "I could do that. I want to do that." So,
1: it's funny because I met Ian well before you, right? Many years, we talked about this 9 years ago. He was co-hosting and producing a radio show that Chip Maxwell, you know, was the lead host on a small station here in Omaha when I moved here, and I started sponsoring that show. I would actually be on that show every Friday with them. It was pretty fun. But I remember when you know, I was starting to grow and scale the company, he had leaned in. What does that look like? You know, it just, when he was looking in his vast future, and I just like, "Oh, you got a great path where you are, but it's a great career. If you're ever interested, let me know." And it's so funny that 8 years later, lo and behold, came full circle. So we're blessed to have two Swansons on the payroll now. So
3: I jokingly tell people I'm the shortest guy in my family.
1: Yeah, I know. You're not kidding either. When your daughters come in with heels, literally your wife, your daughters, it's like, and of course your grandkids will catch you probably, I don't know, 2 years.
3: Yes, likely.
1: By the time they get into first or second grade, they'll have you matched.
3: Yes, likely so. But getting back to what drew us to this profession is, David, I'm honestly professionally in awe of this SMART process that you brought up. And I actually want to turn the tables, if you don't mind me asking you a couple of questions.
1: Fire away.
3: One of the quotes when we first met, you said, tell me the Porsche quote again.
1: Yeah, and I'm paraphrasing right now the exact version, but Dr. Ferry Porsche, as he went by, he searched the whole world over for the sports car of his dreams. He couldn't find it, so he decided to build it.
3: Yeah.
1: And if you don't know, he was building German engineering for motors for tanks and things way back in World War II, but used his amazing skill set to develop highly technically, highly proficient sports cars. And just, you know, I've owned a couple of them along the way. They're an amazing vehicle. Every wrench is hand torqued, right? The specifics of it. But that was what I took from that. And I stole that, by the way, from a coach who coached me who used that same quote. Mm-hmm. So it kind of came when I adopted. It's in the actually opening chapters, I think, of my book. But but anyway, that was me with financial planning, right? I worked at the big boxes. You worked for a big national firm as well.
3: Yep.
1: You know, I spent the first half of my career at these big national firms. And it's cookie cutter-itis, if you will. They want to keep things simple. And I get it for the scale. These companies have to do it. But they pick one lane, one piece of software that's supposed to be this financial planning guru software. And there's some amazing fintech out there. But I never found any of it to actually give a complete plan that looks at, well, you went through the CFP training courses, et cetera. There are five key areas that are paramount if you're going to have a successful financial and retirement plan. So I built the SMART plan, and that's the SMART is the acronym, to cover those areas. Now, I've tweaked the names of those areas, et cetera, because I'm a good marketer.
3: Yeah.
1: Right?
3: Yeah.
1: But the SMART is you've got to have an income plan. That's S, right? You got to understand sources of income. Where's your income coming from? Is it guaranteed income or is it not guaranteed? And I always joke there's only two kinds, right? And when I say guaranteed, I'm talking about federal government's guaranteeing it, like Social Security or railroad or a government pension if you're, you know, happen to be working for the federal government, or a pension from a municipality, or if you're blessed to have a corporate pension. Fewer and fewer of those are available today. But those are pretty much reliable or guaranteed sources. And then you have your non-guaranteed. It could be you own real estate. You know, if the tenants pay rent, I get cash flow. I own a lot of real estate, right? If you have dividends in your portfolio, if you're earning interest in a bank or in savings or CDs or whatever. So we help clients understand the reality of what are their growth assets? What assets need to be protected? Where's the income coming from? But then we have to inflation adjust that, and we have to do what we call the what if planning, right? That's
3: and right.
1: You go pretty deep on these scenarios that you build out for clients. Sometimes you'll build 20 or 25 of them.
3: Yep.
1: Where we know every avenue of, oh my gosh, what if Bob, hypothetically, the husband, were to pass away 3 years from now, early in retirement? What if Mary passed away? What if both of them lived to 100? Can their plan sustain that longevity? What would the taxation, of course, that's the T on the other end of the SMART plan. What is the taxation on those various sources of income? And can we do anything about it? Can we change that? And unfortunately, most boomers, that's the retirees that are there now, and now Gen Xers, our generation,
3: yep.
1: You and I are pretty close in age. As we go into retirement, nobody's really educated America on this, what I call forced income, right? You're going to be forced to take income, whether you're ready for it or want it or not. And that creates tax problems and hidden taxes and penalties. So I built a system that would start with the income, the foundation, but then use tax as the main point of view on everything that you do, from your Medicare decisions to your healthcare decisions to your income decisions to just enjoying your bucket list. Do you understand the tax implications of all this? And then we go in between in legacy planning. That's the A, advanced financial planning, asset dissolvement, whether you have a business you've had for years, you want to transition to your family, you want to sell it to a competitor, you want to sell it to private equity. We can help you tax mitigate that. And then also spouse-to-spouse transfer of assets, which, again, people don't understand. There's rules, and we have a lot of cohabitants that are not married that live together. It's very common today. Mm-hmm. Well, here in the state of Nebraska, that's a huge tax penalty if you don't know about it. And we can fix stuff, right? So, and then M is healthcare, over $350,000, according to Fidelity, in out-of-pocket expenses for a 65-year-old couple outside of what Medicare is going to pay for in healthcare. Who's planning for this stuff, right? And we are. And, of course, our risk management, and it's not just market risk. It's interest rate risk, opportunity risk. Can't have the money under the mattress, right? Inflation will eat your lunch. So built a plan that covers all this area and then put it into a system that exactly, as you said, it's repeatable.
3: Yep.
1: Now, we don't cover all five areas like 18 layers deep in one or two meetings.
3: Right.
1: But we uncover what the primary concern, if you will, is. And then we're able to address that. And I would say about 90% of our clients in that first 6 months, the plan has solidified the S, the R, and the T. Risk management, taxation planning, and income planning solidified. And then typically in the coming strategy sessions and the reviews, you're able to go back and backfill the medical. And now what that changes is if the clients need change, but having a process that all five of those areas are not only planned for, but the client actively sees us touching on them in the first 18 months or so that are client. I mean, you've seen the hugs and stuff we get in the hallway. It's kind of cool.
3: Absolutely. I mean, and that's what I wanted to express, is that we have a process and a system to be able to cover all of that. Even on the first thing you started with the sources of income, we print out that inflation-adjusted income plan. And David, many times after the meeting, I have one of the spouses holding it like this to their chest as they're walking out the door, because they know if we follow this plan, everything's going to be okay. People want to be led. They want to have coaching to know that they're going to be able to do all the things they want to do in retirement.
1: Well, and the thing I think it's really important and paramount to point out, you don't have to have $1 million to retire. You don't have to have $1 million to work with our firm. So there's some firms that have these hard numbers. But we have clients that have a couple $100,000, a couple $1 million, and tens of millions of dollars. The planning is different. The other thing I think is unique in the smart planning process, I developed this awesome plan, but as we've been able to scale and grow the company, having advisors like you, we kind of assign you become residential authorities on certain topics. Like you have become one of the residential authorities, if you will, on things like Social Security. And so we have a couple of advisors usually assigned to each topic. So each of the advisor can really become, they don't have to be a generalist and know a little bit about everything, but they get to really define a specific area. And then we use the ensemble of the whole practice here. We've got 18 licensed advisors in the office now. To really make sure the plans could talk about the process on Friday, like how we, you know, kind of laugh and fight and scrap at each other when you're presenting what you might present to a client the following week.
3: Absolutely. I have several clients that are physicians, and they said that this is reminiscent of what they do. They have a fancy name for it, but when we are about to present a plan to a family that we're serving, we get to go in front of the entire group of 20 plus advisors and defend our plan. So we tell them about the family, we walk through their needs and we walk through the solutions. And I always have a yellow notepad, you know, make fun of me because I take notes about everything. But whenever one of my fellow advisors opens their mouth, I'm writing that down because you get the benefit of the expertise of the whole firm in the final plan.
1: Well, what's really unique too is how we've taken that another level up in the last couple of years. Now we have CPAs in the room, yeah, right, sitting in there with the advisors to talk. Hey, you might want to do this because of this recent change in legislation. You might want to increase that donor advised fund you're thinking about doing. Here's why. Or you might want to push that opportunity zone to next year. Here's why. Right. So whatever strategies are being pulled out, we have the different points of view. And I think the one-stop shop, if you will, that, you know, is made it, and clients love that because now we don't practice law here. We have several folks on the team that have JDs behind their name for education purposes. They're not practicing law, but we have active lawyers that rent space from us. Colin Kastrick being one who's featured on the show quite often, who's the estate planner, and he gets involved in some of the higher cases as well in that planning process. So I think that's what makes it so unique is the ensemble part of the practice that we have. You've got a whole team at your disposal. You don't have just one advisor, one relationship, and you've got a process that covers all the areas, right?
3: Yeah, what the client experiences, they like having one quarterback, whether that's me or one of the other advisors, and then our job is to go grab the other people that we need to sit fourth chair. I use that term meaning that if we have a husband and wife sitting across from me, I can go grab any number of people to make their one meeting be as effective as possible.
1: No, and that's my fun is I don't get into the conference room that often anymore. I got a lot of other duties, but I come in and high-level tax strategy or what have you, or Taylor, who's our portfolio analyst, will come in and explain some of the the accounts, yep, and how we're allocating their assets. Everything under one roof is something I don't think you can find in firms of our size nationwide very often. So, and of course, the Google reviews that we get, and of course, any client wants to give us any fair review, we love that. But I'm just proud of what we've been able to put together, and it's really cool to have youngsters starting. Like we've got one sitting in the studio right now, just started this Monday, and it seems like every month there's a new face around here. I'm like, I need somebody to start wearing name tags daily, I think.
3: But that's what you built. You had to make that transition from being the top level advisor to building something. And that is amazing because in our community, you've helped create close to 50 jobs in Nebraska through this process that we're helping to serve so many families. So thank you for taking that leap and building this process and allowing me to be a part of it. I'm humbled.
1: We are out of time, Sean. Thanks for dropping in the studio, my friend.
3: Thank you.
1: All right, Chip, what do we have next?
0: Up next, you have questions. David Brooks has answers. 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
0: Welcome back to Retire Smart with David Brooks. I'm Chip Maxwell. Into the Q&A we go. The responses in our question and answer segment are for educational and entertainment purposes only and are not personalized financial investment or legal advice. We do not have access to questioners' complete individual circumstances. Please consult your own financial advisor before acting on any information discussed. First question, David, is about the minimum wage. The Omaha City Council is considering raising the minimum wage to $15. Is that a good idea?
1: Well, history says no, but who cares? Because people don't listen to economics anymore. So let's make it $100. Why don't make it $100 an hour?
0: Well, you used to run a series of pizza restaurants, and the late Herman Cain, also ran some pizza restaurants in his day. And he used to talk about the fact that, well, basically, so if you do this, who are you going to fire? Because if in a very, in a business.
1: You're going to harm, even if you don't have to fire, you're harming the very people that you're paying that wage to, because not only your cost going up, your input cost to whatever, think of food service, exactly.
0: You've got a razor thin profit margin already. You increase my labor costs.
1: Now you have to increase the cost of the product. So then the end user, which is the same person going to buy things from Walmart or wherever, right? Buying groceries, buying food, buying whatever, has to pay more for that thing. And they're even further behind. Minimum wage harms the bottom half of society the most. But again, it's a very political thing. But look, the state of Nebraska is already $15 an hour, basically made that change, which is basically more than doubled since I've moved here. That's a little scary. But again, people need to understand the economics of minimum wage. Now, what they're talking about here is mainly if you're not yet an adult, you can pay younger kids, I think, $13.50 an hour currently in Nebraska. So there's a wage you can pay younger. And, that's gone away. The summer job. I mean, I started working summer jobs pretty early. Chick-fil-A was my first job off the farm, so to speak, that wasn't working for my dad, one of his companies. And I worked for $3.35 an hour. And because I out-hustled somebody in the store, I got a raise to like $3.50 an hour.
0: Living large.
1: I was living large, man. I remember I saved up and I bought this gold Seiko watch at the end of the summer.
0: Wow.
1: Saved all summer long to buy this watch. It was like $200 watch. And I just was so proud of that because I had accomplished something, but I out hustled and out worked. And then I got promoted to a shift leader and it was like, almost $4 an hour, Chip. Big, that's when you make the big bucks. I don't know if you remember. I think it was Louis Anderson in Coming to America. Yeah. And that's when you get on the fryer. Yeah. And that's when you make the big bucks, right? But the idea is that this is not meant to be a living wage. It's a starting wage, right? And this is where you get job experience, and it's entry level. And if you, but if you raise the minimum wage so high that you can't reward more productive employees, then that's unfair to the more productive employee. And so therefore, you either decide to reward that more productive employee and fire the unproductive employee, and then you end up replacing them with automation. I mean, go into fast food today, Mickey D's or whatever, right? And you, what do you order on? You have to order on a kiosk, you know, and I can't stand that, but that's the result of this. So.
0: Mickey D's.
1: Economics say minimum wages are a terrible thing for society, but, you know, make it so why not arbitrarily make it $25? Because guess what? A happy meal will be $25. I mean, and that's the other thing. Pizza Hut CEO testified for Congress years and years ago when they were doing this. And if you look, someone just posted on social media, you know, they went to Chick-fil-A and a meal was $6.99, you know, in 2010. Well, now it's $16 or whatever. Well, that's because minimum wages move the same amount.
0: Well, and that, and whether it's McDonald's or McDowell's, you know,
1: Golden Arches, Golden Arcs.
0: Yeah. What we saw in California a year or two ago in other places is,
1: they went to $20 minimum wage in California.
0: And so the restaurant owners, either individual owners or, you know, big franchises aside, we're closing down shop because that price is too high in our market. So
1: it also inadvertently hurts the smaller business owner. The smaller the operation, the more you're harmed by this because you can't compete. Competitor can literally squeeze out competition, and people complain about, you know, downtowns and small town America going away. Well, this is the reason it goes away, is because the bigger producers can come in and they can absorb a little bit more of this because of their scale.
0: The proponent of the measure, Councilmember Danny Begley, I have known Danny for about 50 years. I know his heart's in the right place.
1: Well, I don't know Danny.
0: I know his heart's in the right place, but I hope the council takes a good hard look at the economic consequences that may result, the unintended consequences that may result if this goes forward. All right, next question is on inheritance, David. I am 51. My mom, a widow, is 76 and in good health. I've had people tell me, don't worry about saving for retirement. You will get plenty from your mom when she dies. I do anticipate getting more than enough for my needs, but is there a danger I don't see in relying on the inheritance for my retirement?
1: You bet there's an endangerment. It's not your money. Grow up and get some responsibility and save for your retirement.
0: Well, how do you really feel, David?
1: Well, I mean, come on. Look, mom may bless you with that inheritance, but what if your mom decides to give that money away to charity? It's her right to do it. And this actually happened with a prospective client we were talking with not that long ago.
0: That was my next question. Have you ever seen a scenario like this?
1: All the time. And listen, like my children, I hope they know you're not getting what we have. It's not coming to you. It's certainly not all of it. We have more than we need at this point, but we will bless others, not just our children. They'll get something, but you know, as long as they behave. But the reality that if you're going to rely on mom or dad's inheritance, that's ridiculous. That is your parents' money. They work their whole life to get that. And I hope your mom is enjoying her life. If she's in good health, I hope she's traveling. Hope she spends a bunch of it. Now, if there's some blessed to pass on, if that's really important to her, that's fantastic. But I think it's ridiculous for you to just count on mom and dad's money. You should feel blessed if you get money that comes to you from inheritance. But to count on it for your retirement plan,
0: let me add this twist. If the parent has made it clear, if there's been a will drawn up or something that says you're getting the money, does that change your approach?
1: Well, it's great to know, but if your mom's in good health, you know, she could live to 100 today. That could be 25 years from now. How long are you planning on working? You're going to work another 30 years if mom's still here 30 years? So again, self-responsibility, right, is what we need to get back into this country. Equal opportunity is what we're founded on, not equal outcomes. And to wait for a handout, whether it's from family or government, is the wrong way to go about it. Now again, I think it's fantastic if families pass stuff down and create generational wealth, but you should also teach self-reliance and self-responsibility.
0: David, a question about RMDs, required minimum distributions. I have to start taking my required minimum distributions this year. I have 3 IRAs. Should I take some money from each account or take it all from one?
1: So if they are all 3 technically IRAs, you are allowed to take it from one of the 3 accounts. However, depending on what type of account it is, you may or may not be able to do that. In other words, you may have an IRA that is held at an insurance carrier. It could be in a product like an annuity or something, and they may limit how much withdrawal they may let you take out of that product. They may only let you take the RMD of that account value, not all three account values. If you have a custodial IRA at a custodian like, you know, one of the big box financial companies or Fidelity or Schwab, et cetera, you can take as much as you want out of that account. You have the freedom to take it, and you can cover, satisfy the RMD from all three accounts. Now, what should you do? Well, that depends on what you're trying to accomplish. Why do you have three different IRAs? First question I come up with. Are they allocated differently? Are they allocated for different reasons and goals? Because if they are, you might want to take the one that's the more conservative account, take the distributions out of, and the one that's set for growth, or not take the distribution, especially with volatility. So there's so this would be someone who the report card would help them understand maybe why the benefits of consolidating that IRA. You still diversify the assets within the IRA, but having them in one place to help you simplify this decision. Because the other thing is it's not a fun penalty if you get it wrong. Now, it's a lot less than it used to be. And just a few years ago, Chip, the penalty for not taking the correct RMD was 50% of the RMD. And then you had to take that out.
0: 50%.
1: Yeah. Now it's less than half that now, but that is all still taxable distribution. So then you're stacking compounding tax problems on top of this. And then people don't calculate that. So you have to take another distribution out of the IRA to pay the tax bill, which is, of course, then another taxable event. Don't do this alone.
0: You don't know what you don't know. All right. 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It's going to cost him $21 billion in taxes. We'll explore that next on Retire Smart with David Brooks.
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0: Welcome back to Retire Smart with David Brooks. I'm Chip Maxwell. David, Myles Garrett has been a one-man wrecking crew for the Cleveland Browns for the last almost a decade in the NFL. But he's been traded to the LA Rams. Taxes are different in California than they are in Ohio. I was wondering if he should, fake an injury and try to nullify the trade. I think there was an item on X saying that that he had failed.
1: Yeah, a fake story came out that,
0: he
1: failed the physical. What
0: that
1: might have
0: been to his advantage
1: canceled.
0: Because his salary is going to stay the same. But as you've pointed out, he's going to be hit for $21 million more in taxes in California.
1: Yeah, California is crazy with their taxation. And, you know, he's going to pay through the nose about $21 million estimate under his current contract. Now, let alone if he becomes a star in the L.A. marketplace and signs new endorsement deals and new income sources, that tax bill could go up even more. Now, full disclosure, at this stage of his game, I don't think he's playing for the paycheck. You know, he negotiated the big contract already. Last year, he became the all-time sack leader in a single season, taking, I believe, Michael Strahan with the record there.
0: He wants to win a Super Bowl.
1: Yeah, now he wants a ring, and I don't think, unfortunately, that's realistic in Cleveland. Cleveland Brown fans, but they've shown that. So now he's got the opportunity with a team that's still in the window, so to speak, to win the Super Bowl.
0: Yeah, although, you know, the Super Bowl came up a few months ago.
1: You may remember we talked about this. Sam Darnold lost more money than he earned playing in the Super Bowl in taxes.
0: Super Bowl bonus.
1: Because California is a state that has this, hey, if you're here for a game, they call it a day of work. Whether you zoom in to do media coverage for it or you show up for practice, anything they deem to be over 2 hours, they bill you a day of work.
0: You get taxed at hour rate.
1: Yeah, and so like Sam Darnold got taxed like 11 days of his whole contract for the Super Bowl at full rate, not just the Super Bowl bonus. So he ended up paying 100-some thousand more in taxes than he earned playing in the Super Bowl. And guess what's happening again this year, Chip? The Super Bowl's where again? California, you guessed it. Yeah, so this year the Super Bowl's in Santa Clara in San Francisco at the Niners' home. Well, the NFL Players Association already has about 200 players petitioning the league. No more Super Bowls in California until they change the rules.
0: You know,
1: because the players are realizing this is insane.
0: At some point, the Players Association, at some point, the players' lawyers are going to start speaking up on trades and other things and saying, hey, wait a minute.
1: Well, and obviously the NFL likes to have the Super Bowl primarily in warm weather cities or a dome stadium. But again, they want, because they want all the fanfare for the 2 weeks prior and all that, what have you. Well, in the Southern Belt, you got Texas, right? And you got Florida, who have multiple locations between the two of them. And they both of those, what's the income tax rate? Zero. Yeah. And so the players like, no, let's go play in Dallas or let's play in Houston or let's go play in Miami or what have you. But wrist is law, right? It's just everywhere.
0: Yeah. Well, that's a perfect segue into our next item, David. Here's the Fox Business headline. California loses Fortune 500 crown to Texas as billionaire tax threat looms. So I guess Texas just nosed ahead of California. 57 corporations in Texas compared to 56 in California. Fortune 500, of course, 500 largest businesses in America. Well, you just said it. Riston's law. Capital will go where it's treated well, and it will flee from places where it is not treated well, and that's what's happening.
1: Yeah, and so you have certain states that are receiving domiciles of corporations and of high net worth individuals that want to protect their wealth for whether they're passing it to their kids intentionally or giving to charity, whatever. They want to be in control of those decisions. So we saw one of the big moves, and it's not all coming from California. I want to make that clear. Like Texas's gain now passing California is not all directly from California. They benefited from Delaware's decisions. If you remember, the court in Delaware's deemed that they would tell a company, one shareholder could tell the board and all the shareholders that voted on Elon Musk's pay package that it was null and void. So they moved the corporation to Texas, and lo and behold, the new pay package is about 5x what it was there. Yeah. Now he has to hit these astronomical goals to receive it. But again, that's the idea of public markets, Chip, is you get to vote with your wallet. If you don't believe in what the company's doing, then don't own the company. Don't buy the shares, right? It's called capitalism. Free markets work. It's amazing.
0: David, in the opening segment of this show, you alluded to the SpaceX IPO, initial public offering. And let's dig a little deeper into that. First, you shared with the team some info. Well, the financials on SpaceX is a little bit head scratching. Lots of revenue, but ultimately losing money, and yet somehow it shows a profit. I'm not able to sort this out.
1: A little bit of financial engineering, and since their filing, they have now negotiated deals that will increase the revenue. I will tell you that Google is going to be paying approximately $1 billion a month to SpaceX to use their compute power. Right, so SpaceX, one of the companies early buyers of NVIDIA, all those GPUs, et cetera, that the last couple of years. However, they don't make a profit, Chip. yet they're coming to market with about a $1.75 trillion valuation. And so we always explain to people, caution, you know, a company that only does $20 billion or so in revenue that's going to trade at almost $2 trillion in market cap when there's no profitability, there's no EBITDA, there's no margin, which certainly means there'll be no dividends, right? And now, I believe in the mission of the company, and I believe it's going to be a unique and amazing company, but you got to remember why companies go public in the first place is they cash out. However, you, as we talked about capitalism, you have a choice to buy said stock when it goes public or not. Now, this one's getting a lot of hype, obviously, with Elon Musk being the wealthiest person on the planet, and this is only going to enhance that. Senator Elizabeth Warren.

0: So again, I'm not buying the IPO, full disclosure, and we've told our clients we don't recommend them buy this when it comes out, because most IPOs, and we shared that chart I think last week, go down in their first year as much as 55%. There's a hype period and then it fades. And I tell the story of my dad with the Facebook IPO, the very same story. And that was what, 14 years ago?
1: Okay. But speaking of 55% decrease, now this CNBC headline, it sounds like some people holding the SpaceX stock right now, it's already only worth half. Here's the CNBC headline. SpaceX is worth less than half of its $1.75 trillion IPO target. That's according to Morningstar, you know, a financial analysis firm.
0: Reputable place to get information from, right?
1: What's happened? Is this like the movie The Producers, where they oversold shares of the show?
0: Here's the beautiful thing about a free market, Chip, is something is worth whatever somebody will pay you for it, right?
1: Okay.
0: Arm's length transaction. If that's your phone sitting on the table and I'm like, hey, I'll give you $1,000 for it, I bet you give it to me, right? If I say I'll give you 10 bucks for it, you're probably not going to give it to me. But there's some point, there's a price where you would give up and I would be able to acquire it if I'm willing to pay said price. That's the way free markets work. Now, again, I believe it's overvalued, as Morningstar does. But again, the stock market can get way overvalued by traditional metrics based on normal valuations, which is what they're basing this information off of.
1: So the holders of these shares, they're not idiots. They know that they might be overpaying right now. They just believe they're bullish.
0: They're buying the long-term vision, obviously, if you're buying the IPO. I would assume you're buying the long-term vision. You know, again, some people may think they're going to buy it and it's going to get this quick pop and a double. Sometimes happen IPOs and sell it. But the other thing is understanding is the shareholders that own the stock prior, that bought it in series A, B, C, D, so there's funding rounds, et cetera, so people that already invested, when it goes public, they're getting to sell a percentage of those shares to you, John Q. Public, and that's what you're buying. So you're taking the burden off somebody invested for a dollar, and now they're selling it for $15 to the public. That's essentially what the valuation. Ron Barron, who's been on CNBC a couple times, famous investor, who invested like, you know, $1.2 billion, and he said it's worth about $15 billion now at the expected price. So he's unloading some of those shares to you, but doesn't want to own a lot, but they need some of these shares to give away. But the other thing is, how big is the float? They're not even selling 10% of the company here. So that's going to be a very small...
1: Remind people what the float is.
0: Okay, so how many shares are outstanding and what percentage of those shares represented the total value of the company? So this is a $1.75 trillion approximately valued company at the expectation of the price. But they're only floating out about $80 billion worth of stock. In other words, so what will be traded in the public markets will be single digits. So therefore, if everybody that owned the public shares voted the same way, you're not going to change any trajectory. The shareholders would outvote you for whatever they want to do. So even though you have a right to vote your shares, you're going to have very limited control. So when the float is less than 50%, the shareholders and the public don't control anything. So you're at the mercy of whatever the board of directors decides to do. Now, obviously, they want to keep investors happy and keep the stock growing, so usually they're going to do the right thing. But again, that's what free markets work. Just take caution if you're buying it. That's all
1: so
0: I'd say.
1: We don't advise people whether or not to buy shares like this.
0: We don't buy IPOs as a practice for our firm.
1: But I was just going to say, but you and we don't dabble in this, and what I'm hearing from you is you agree that it is overpriced, at least as things stand.
0: Yeah,
1: maybe it'll develop and
0: yeah, we'll see what happens.
1: the people holding the paper.
0: I think
1: right
0: long term it'd be a great stock,
1: value.
0: But I believe I'd be able to buy it cheaper. You know, 6-9 months from now.
1: All right, that'll do it for this week, folks. 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David, bring us home.
0: Have a blessed and prosperous week. We'll talk to you next time.
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0: Brian Clark, New York City, waited 53 years to celebrate a Knicks NBA championship. And that celebration came last night when the Knicks beat the San Antonio Spurs to win the NBA Finals. Series MVP Jalen Brunson scored 45 points. His father, Rick, a Knicks assistant coach, ABC's Trevor Ault, asked Jalen Brunson,
1: "What does it mean to you to get to experience this with your dad alongside you?"
2: The world. But to be able to do this with him, I would not trade it for anything.
0: There'll be a parade Thursday in New York City where police say they made numerous arrests among disorderly people after last night's game. There were even gunshots reported in Times Square. There have been reports of a peace deal with Iran before, but as President Trump says, the sides are closer to signing an agreement. ABC's chief global affairs correspondent Martha Raddatz in Jerusalem says,
3: "This does feel different because we have heard from the Iranians. They believe they will sign a deal, saying they are looking at the final memorandum from the United States. There are also those promises from President Trump that if a deal is signed, and it would likely be virtual today, some sort of virtual meeting or signing, that the Strait of Hormuz would open immediately, and he claims the oil prices would plummet. We're not sure that would happen right away."
0: Today's the president's 80th birthday. He'll attend a UFC fight card that's taking place on the White House South Lawn. Then it's off to France for G7 meetings. One key topic of discussion will be the next steps in the Middle East. Three Philadelphia police officers were shot Saturday responding to a shooting in the city's Winfield neighborhood. Mayor Sherelle Parker said,
4: "One was shot in the face, one was shot in the hip, and one was shot in the leg."
0: The officers are in stable condition. The suspect was pronounced dead at the scene. You're listening to ABC News.
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0: President Trump's name was removed Saturday from the facade of the Kennedy Center. ABC Stephen Portnoy has more.
8: The word came from the Justice Department in a late-morning federal court filing that the words Donald J. Trump have been removed from the facade of the Kennedy Center. That an hour ahead of the latest deadline set by a judge who ruled last month that only Congress can change the name of D.C.'s only memorial to John F. Kennedy.
0: Three cases of botulism in small children linked to baby formula. That baby formula from Nara Organics, it was sold at Target and online, has now been recalled. Those babies who got sick were treated by an FDA-approved treatment. Health experts say these symptoms could take several weeks to appear. They're urging parents to be on the lookout for symptoms like vomiting and loss of head control. Australia experienced its fourth shark attack in less than a month Saturday. A woman in her 30s was critically hurt while swimming at Sydney's popular Coogee Beach. New South Wales Agriculture Minister Tara Moriarty said,
9: "Nothing is off the table in terms of how we deal with sharks going forward, but I'm particularly interested in further advice on how we can expand the use of technology, which means we can spot sharks sooner and get beaches closed and keep people safer."
0: The other three people attacked were all killed. They were all spearfishing. This woman was swimming. I'm Brian Clark, ABC News.
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14: And appear to be close to a deal. Again, we start here. President Trump calls off some major strikes on Iran, citing progress on peace talks, and not for the first time.
15: Why are you so convinced that this time is different?
16: Because they've taken a pounding.
14: We'll tell you whether this round of negotiations is any different. Bill Gates talks to lawmakers about his relationship with Jeffrey Epstein.
17: And for whatever reason, he thought it was appropriate to go forward with someone who was a convicted sex offender and pursue his charitable work.
14: But we're now learning about the tech mogul's trip to Capitol Hill. A professional fight sparks a legal fight.
18: They say that, quote, no one is holding plaintiffs in a jujitsu lock.
14: The Trump administration hits back at those trying to stop this weekend's UFC fight at the White House. From ABC News, this is Start Here Weekend. I'm Mike Dubosky. Hey there, happy weekend. Brad Milkey's out this week, but I've got you covered from New York. However, throughout the show, we're going to get a little dose of Brad from interviews that he did earlier in the week. Now, we got a lot of stuff to cover, so let's get into it. This week started with an Apache helicopter being shot down over the Strait of Hormuz. The next day, President Trump claimed Iranian forces were responsible, and then the U.S. military spent the next few days launching volley after volley of strikes on Iran in retaliation.
16: Well, we're going to be attacking them, and attacking them very hard.
19: You're resuming bombing?
16: Yeah, we are. Based on the helicopter, I guess we have the right to do that.
14: U.S. Central Command said it hit military surveillance, communication systems, and air defense sites across Iran on Wednesday night. And Thursday was shaping up to be more of the same, with President Trump posting on social media that Iran was going to be hit very hard and that they were going to target key areas like Karg Island. Then, that afternoon, the president called off the strikes, once again claiming that a peace deal with Iran is close. It's not the first time we've been in this position, so let's begin with ABC senior Pentagon reporter Louis Martinez, who's been tracking all the latest developments. Louis, am I crazy for thinking we've been here before?
20: Mike, you have been here before, and so have all of us, because it is a really repetitive cycle that we're in right now, because what you hear from President Trump repeatedly is that the Iranians want a deal, that they are close to a deal, that there's a concept of a deal.
15: You have said before that Iran and the United States were close to a deal. It has not happened yet. Why are you so convinced that this time is different?
16: Because they've taken a pounding.
20: But what we are right now is that apparently, according to President Trump, conceptually right now there is an agreement on a memorandum of understanding. And as we heard from last time around, the memorandum of understanding is just an initial step to then get to even more nitty-gritty talks about what to do with Iran's highly enriched uranium and their missile production plants, and et cetera. Yes, we've been through this before, especially just a few weeks ago, but a lot remains to be seen because we really need to see how much buy-in there really is from the Iranians. We need to see exactly how much buy-in there is from Israel, because the last time around, what really broke things down was Iran's desire to include a ceasefire involving Israel and Hezbollah in Lebanon as part of the deal. And that has been a major sticking point for Israel, because Israel wants to continue to operate inside of southern Lebanon. What we learned from the Israelis is that President Trump spoke with Israeli Prime Minister Bibi Netanyahu on Thursday and essentially read him in on what had been worked out with Iran. Israeli Prime Minister Bibi Netanyahu's office issued a readout of the call between Trump and Netanyahu, and they emphasized that Israel is not a party to this deal. But the first details that we've gotten about what potentially may have been agreed to come from this readout. And they talk about removing Iran's highly enriched uranium, dismantling the infrastructure to highly enrich that uranium, and also limiting Iran's missile production and ending Iran's support for those militia groups.

0: throughout the region that are seen as a destabilizing force. And it's going to be a matter of time here to see whether, in fact, the president's claim that some concept of a deal has been agreed to potentially that could be signed by this weekend, whether it really materializes.
1: Louis, we actually heard from the president, too. So how did he sum up how the Iranians are thinking about this? And have the Iranians responded?
0: Well, first, Mike, he announced this deal, or this presumptive deal, through Truth Social. But then later, before cameras in the Oval Office and an announcement on an unrelated topic, he was asked specifically about the deal. And he seemed very encouraged by the whole thing. He very calmly said that he believed that Iran's supreme leader had signed off on this. He said that potentially we could see Vice President Vance participating in a signing agreement in Europe.
2: And has the supreme leader approved this deal, sir?
3: I understand the answer is yes.
0: So he laid out a timeline. He was very, not the strident, angry tone that Iran needed to get to the negotiating table or to agree to an agreement, something that we've seen in the past. You didn't hear him talking about, once again, continuing to bomb Iran, which has been the language of the last couple of days that led to him canceling the projected strikes again. And what we have now is a president who is claiming that there is this deal, that it's been agreed to by Iran. But that is not what we're hearing from Iran. I think kind of predictably, you hear the very different language coming from Iran all the time whenever the president makes some optimistic comments about any potential agreement. And they're saying, nope, we have not agreed fully to a deal. Now, does this mean that maybe conceptually they've agreed to something? It's possible. Does it mean that there are still some sticking points? Yes, that's possible. So a lot remains to be seen about exactly where this is all headed.
1: Right. Okay. Big picture here, Louis. The war in Iran, it's about to enter its 15th week. We've seen in polling that it's increasingly unpopular, even among President Trump's supporters. How has the president reacted to that so far? Could the public sentiment get the administration to change course? What's the tone we're getting from the Trump administration on that?
0: Well, the tone that you're hearing from the president is whenever there's the notion that the economy is being impacted by what's happening over there, you've seen the comments where President Trump has been dismissive that the economy is going to rebound immediately once any kind of a peace deal is agreed to with Iran. But I think the president is focusing on this notion of how does Iran not get nuclear weapons. I think the particulars of the deal maybe are not something that is being discussed broadly among the American population. I think the concerns are more economic than anything else. But you did hear from the president one thing. You did hear him talk about on Thursday about potentially seizing Karg Island, which is a vitally important island for Iran because that's where all of its oil exports go out into the Persian Gulf and then straight out through the Strait of Hormuz. And we heard this directly from the president when he called into Fox and Friends.
4: We can walk in there tomorrow. We could take soldiers. I don't want to have boots on the ground, but if I wanted to, we could put a small group of soldiers and take over the whole place. They're finished.
0: But what you heard from the president was that he understands the value of that island and he understands that seizing it is very important. And he expressed a desire that he always wanted to. But he recognized that the American people would not support taking the island because it would probably require having boots on the ground. But anything that involves major U.S. military action requiring U.S. military forces on the ground, I think that's a red line that he's not willing to cross.
1: Louis Martinez, thanks for tracking all this for us. I appreciate it.
0: Thanks, Mike.
1: Next up on Start Here Weekend, one of the biggest names in the Epstein files just spoke to lawmakers. We're back after the break.
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1: Welcome back to Start Here Weekend from ABC News. I'm Mike Dubusky. Lawmakers in the House have for months now been looking into the government's handling of the investigation into Jeffrey Epstein. And this week, they heard from one of their highest profile subjects yet, Bill Gates. The Microsoft co-founder answered questions in a closed-door session before the House Oversight Committee about his relationship with Epstein.
20: Glad to be here voluntarily to testify, to help with the committee's work. I'll start with an opening statement in the hearing room.
1: Now, we should note that this was not under oath. ABC's Peter Haralambos has been following this story. Peter, just rewind here for a moment. What did the Epstein files say about Bill Gates to prompt this appearance before Congress?
21: Yeah, if anything, the Epstein files, mentions of Bill Gates, the email correspondence between Gates and Epstein, just renewed what has been a years-long scrutiny of Bill Gates for this relationship he had with Epstein for about 3 years or so. So according to Gates, it started around 2011. Gates said that he was interested in talking to Epstein because he saw an opportunity there to basically leverage Epstein's wealthy clients to raise money for the Gates Foundation. And from that initial point, they had multiple meals, they had multiple meetings, they appeared at times to travel together, and that relationship went on for about 3 years. It apparently fizzled after Epstein pitched a very specific kind of charitable vehicle that Gates was not interested in. He said he cut off the relationship, and that was that. But in the following years, people kind of probed at that relationship. Then comes the Epstein files earlier this year, with the DOJ releasing in mass everything they have in their possession. And lo and behold, there's the correspondence between these two men, really reigniting this controversy and creating more questions that Bill Gates, in a way, felt compelled to answer. He said he was eager to cooperate, answer these questions, and do his part to help in the investigation.
1: Right, so with that in mind then, what did we learn?
21: Yeah, so we kind of learned in bits and pieces from people leaving the meeting, members kind of speaking to reporters outside, and also from sources inside the meeting room itself. And they basically said that Gates called this one of the biggest mistakes he's ever made. He said it was a grave error in his judgment, and that the relationship was complicated in a way. He owned up to the fact that in the past, during his marriage, he had at least two affairs. And while those affairs were unrelated to Epstein, he said that Epstein eventually became aware of them and tried to use them as leverage against him, basically threatening him with that information. Epstein and Gates' relationship in particular seems to be interesting because it's one of these examples where, you know, this was a case where Epstein actually had a person who was very wealthy and had compromising information on him. You know, there's this longstanding allegation that what Epstein was essentially doing was, you know, getting blackmail on individuals and using that to leverage and get what he wants, basically, from rich and powerful people. The Department of Justice has tried to shoot down that claim, basically saying that there's no evidence that there was a client list, there's no evidence that he was blackmailing people. But in the case of Gates, this is one of the few examples where he is someone who Epstein had compromising information of those two affairs, and according to Gates, tried to use that against him. So we're very curious to see how that information was used against him and how Gates reacted.
1: Right, something that Gates himself has owned up to and says, you know, is out there.
21: Yes, he's acknowledged the affairs. He acknowledged it in his opening statement, though we don't necessarily know how he answered questions throughout the day.
1: Of course.
21: He was also asked about why he even thought Epstein would be a good person to talk to about charity work. And he acknowledged he knew when they first met right around 2011, Epstein was a criminal and that those crimes were sexual in nature. This was 3 years after Epstein pleaded guilty to sex crimes in Florida. And for whatever reason, he thought it was appropriate to go forward with someone who was a convicted sex offender and pursue his charitable work.
2: Mr. Gates was aware that Jeffrey Epstein had been convicted and for a horrific crime and continued to interact with him to seek money for his foundation.
21: Was really the first confirmation or first time he's acknowledged that he was aware of that, and nevertheless he proceeded with that relationship.
1: And I believe that we heard at least from one of the lawmakers that Bill Gates had said that he like knew about the criminal element of Jeffrey Epstein, but didn't maybe know the extent of it.
21: Yeah, I mean, in the past, for example, when he spoke to the Gates Foundation during a town hall earlier this year, he basically said he was aware of some, quote, 18-month thing that restricted his travel, seemingly downplaying it, saying that he perhaps should have looked into it more, but that he didn't at the time.
2: I think that, obviously, I think we would agree was a horrific judgment call.
21: Ultimately, his charity, the Gates Foundation, which is currently going through an external review, said they never transferred any money to Epstein, that they never employed him, but they're now reviewing their actual practices for engaging with outsiders going forward to prevent such a thing from happening again.
1: Peter, as you mentioned, a lot of what we're learning here does come from the lawmakers who were in the room at the time. They presumably had a little bit of color on kind of what the tone was in the room. What can you tell us about that element of it?
21: Yeah, according to these lawmakers who kind of came out over the course of the day, Gates was largely cooperative. He was answering questions.
11: Mr. Gates has been forthcoming and cooperative.
21: There was a little bit of occasional pushback. But all things considered, he was answering the questions that were being asked of him. One lawmaker added that he was very apologetic, noting that, you know, what's done is done. But all things considered, it really remains to be seen kind of the full story he told.
11: I think some of his answers show us that many of the men who engaged with Jeffrey Epstein only saw what they wanted to see.
21: We're aware of those bits and pieces. We're aware of his opening statement, some nuggets from what sources inside the meeting were saying. But over the next few days, as early as next week, we'll see a full transcript from this. And from that, we'll see what were the big takeaways. Does this really enhance our understanding of how Epstein was able to ingratiate himself with wealthy and powerful individuals?
1: We also heard from James Comer this week, the chairman of the House Oversight Committee, talking about who he wants to hear from next, a list that includes Alan Dershowitz, the lawyer who helped Epstein get that controversial plea deal back in 2008, and Todd Blanche, the current acting attorney general. Peter, thanks so much for talking to me.
21: Thanks so much for having me.
1: Often when we talk about politics, we resort to these fighting metaphors. This senator is punching back. That party is on the ropes. Well, this weekend, the fight in Washington is getting real. You may have seen pictures of this big structure that's being put up in front of the White House with huge metal arches draped in red, white, and blue, encircling an enormous stage. That is the Octagon. Fighting fans will be familiar with this. It's been a staple of the Ultimate Fighting Championship since its creation in the early 90s. This Sunday, after weighing in at the Lincoln Memorial, 14 fighters are scheduled to duke it out at the Octagon in an event that's being called UFC Freedom 250.
3: We're having a big fight. It's never going to happen again. Never happened before.
1: The Trump administration says it's meant to commemorate the 250th anniversary of the United States, but not everyone's cheering on a literal fight on the White House lawn, and now a new lawsuit is coming in swinging. ABC's Alex Mallon has been following this blow by blow for us. Alex, just tell us what's in this lawsuit.
4: Yeah, so this lawsuit, Michael, was filed by this public interest law firm called the Public Integrity Project. They're representing a senior political activist and a Vietnam veteran who basically say that this event, in their mind, is distasteful. This lawsuit is on the grounds that this event was not properly permitted, that it skipped the proper environmental reviews that such events would typically go through, and they call it an extraordinary use of public land that is not just intended to benefit President Trump, but the UFC, which he is politically allied with. They say that this is just an unprecedented use of government resources to benefit the Ultimate Fighting Championship. And we've seen this promotion. The FBI director put out a video of UFC agents training alongside FBI agents. So it really is a promotional event that's taking place all throughout this week, culminating in this massive event scheduled for Sunday, which is President Trump's birthday. So at its core, the lawsuit just calls the event deeply corrupt. And they say that the administration is essentially improperly using this America 250 celebration in order to fuel money towards the president's political allies.
1: You mentioned the president's allies there. Can you just explain a little bit more about President Trump's history with the UFC and with Dana White? Because these guys are not strangers by any stretch of the imagination.
4: No, we've actually seen Dana White give interviews in recent weeks, you know, touting his longstanding friendship with President Trump dating back to even before he ran for the presidency in 2016. He says this is a decades-long friendship, and President Trump has really helped to fuel his rise in bringing about the UFC as a major American institution in terms of athletics.
22: Donald was the first guy that recognized the potential that we saw in the UFC and encouraged us to build our business.
4: This is something that we've seen President Trump tout and go to these events often on weekends during his presidency and when he was out of office.
3: Dana says it better than anybody can say it. They couldn't get any arenas because it was so violent that they couldn't get arenas. I was able to give them, I guess, the first four or five fights.
23: Yep.
3: And I went and I said, this sport is unbelievable.
4: It's something that President Trump definitely has repeatedly promoted, and really we see him seated next to Dana White. We see him interacting with the podcaster Joe Rogan. So it's something that definitely the administration is not afraid to say that they're deeply intertwined with.
1: All right, we're up against another break here. But when we come back, we're going to talk more about this lawsuit over the UFC event set to take place on the White House lawn. That's after the break.
6: What is dedication?
0: The thing that drives me every day as a dad is
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0: Every day he's hungry for something, whether it's attention, affection, knowledge. 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
1: Welcome back to Start Here Weekend from ABC News. I'm Mike DeBusky. Before the break, we were talking with ABC's Alex Mallon about a lawsuit filed over this UFC event at the White House. And Alex, what's the White House been saying in response to this lawsuit?
4: Well, we saw them file their response to this lawsuit on Tuesday evening, and they used this filing to attack the plaintiffs as, quote, two people who believe they have superior taste and want to spoil the event for everyone else. Their response is that this was a last-minute effort to try and get a judge to unlawfully interfere with this event. And they say that the plaintiffs essentially have no standing. They say that they are basically bystanders who are just upset about this event being held and kind of adopting the UFC verbiage. They say that, quote, no one is holding plaintiffs in a jiu-jitsu lock forcing them to watch UFC Freedom 250. They say that essentially these plaintiffs should just stay home and not turn on the TV towards this fighting event. And they're asking the judge, who's now overseeing this lawsuit, D.C. District Judge Amit Mehta, to shoot this attempt to cancel the event down.
1: Alex Mallon, I know that you're going to continue to track this for us. So thanks for talking to me. Thanks for explaining all that.
4: Thanks, Michael.
1: Earlier this week, a verdict was given out in a stabbing incident during a track meet in Frisco, Texas, that left one student athlete dead at the hands of another athlete. It's rocked the community there. And on Wednesday, ABC's Brad Milkey spoke with ABC News legal analyst Brian Buckmeyer about it. Let's listen in on that.
2: For weeks, tensions had been high in Texas after a teenage track athlete was stabbed to death by a fellow competitor. That much is not in dispute. Carmelo Anthony, then 18 years old, plunged a knife into the chest of 17-year-old Austin Metcalf, who was on a rival team.
10: My world's a little shattered. But I still have Hunter, and I always have Austin.
2: Question, though, was why? How did this unfold? And was Carmelo Anthony a murderer?
13: To the family who experienced the loss, my heart truly goes out to you.
2: After 4 days of testimony, it took only 3 hours for a jury to decide, yes, Anthony was found guilty. But the defense had raised questions about race and class and jury selection that continue to anger people in this community. Get a sentence out of this too, 35 years in prison. Let's go to Brian Buckmeyer, an ABC News legal analyst. Brian, first off, can you just walk me through the case, like just the facts, like what happened here?
20: Yeah, Brad, so very, very bare bones. This is an incident that happened in April of 2025. It's at a track meet. And if you've ever gone to a track meet, there's the large track, the different teams kind of camp out in different sections of the track. Mm-hmm. And if it's raining, like was happening on this date, you'll huddle under a tent with your teammates. Now, Austin Metcalf and Carmelo Anthony, they're on rival teams. So one would think no reason for one to be under the other's tent. But Anthony finds himself under Austin's tent, and there's some understandable friction there.
2: Oh, like rival teams, like, hey, what are you doing with us? Get out of here, sort of a thing.
20: Yeah, right? And so, at least as the allegations come out and the testimony comes out, is Austin actually pushes Carmelo or shoves Carmelo first. Hmm. Carmelo says something to the effect of, so long as you don't touch me, we're cool. Hmm. Which, if you look at some of the supporters outside the courtroom, you'll see that almost as like a slogan for the case. Hmm. But he is touched again, presumably, and he goes into his backpack, pulls out a 4-inch blade, and stabs Austin one time in the chest and runs off. The arrest occurs. He's indicted on murder and manslaughter. The case goes to trial. Now we're talking about the verdict.
2: Yeah, the verdict, again, a unanimous guilty verdict. This did touch off a lot of nerves in the community. What was the defense here? Like, the defense kind of portrayed this as what? Like, just sort of an accident, self-defense?
20: Yeah, so not an accident. Absolutely a self-defense claim.
2: Okay.
20: A self-defense claim of Carmelo Anthony objectively and subjectively believed that his life was in danger to the point that he needed to use deadly force.
2: Oh, because he's being pushed by this other kid.
20: Correct. He saw force being used onto him and thought the only way I can be safe, both in a subjective mind and the defense is hoping in the objective mind of the jury, that he needed to use specifically deadly force.
3: Well, and so there was the self-defense claim. There was also the claim from the defense at one point that they thought, like, there were no black people on this jury. There were no people of color on this jury. And the defense said they were almost systematically excused, you know, sort of by a strategy of the prosecution. Why did that matter in this case? I mean, Carmelo Anthony is black. Austin Metcalf was white. But why did that matter here in the defense's eyes?
20: So I would say it for two reasons. One is about understanding maybe the tensions that happen in this community.
3: Mm-hmm.
20: And I think the second part is empathy. And whether we like it or not, we have empathy for people that are within our group.
11: It's very unfortunate that this other child decided to make a bad choice that's going to affect him for the rest of his life. I have compassion for every human being. This is not, I want to make this very clear. This is not a race issue.
20: When one person of color sees another person of color, there is empathy.
3: Mm-hmm.
20: When I see a young black boy, I see my brother. I see my younger cousin. I see someone that I, as a 38-year-old black man and father, would feel a need to protect.
3: Especially if this arises out of a conflict of like pushing and shoving. The defense is probably hoping jurors see this through the eyes of a young black man who may or may not be scared.
20: Exactly. And it's not about whether or not a person is racist. It's not that. It's just the way that our minds work in terms of empathy.
3: So what did you think then of this verdict and then this 35-year sentence?
20: So looking at this verdict and the sentence, this for me is where I see race does not have an impact and race could have an impact. The reason why I say that is when I look at the facts of the case, I don't see how race plays any impact in terms of the question of self-defense. To me, this is about what we call proportionality. And the prosecution, I think, had the strongest argument, and that's why they won in under 3 hours, of you don't bring a knife to a fist fight.
3: Mm.
20: There is a fundamental aspect of self-defense that if you are defending yourself, you cannot escalate. It's called proportionality.
3: I see.
20: So, Brad, you and I are similar size. And so using us as an example, if you punched me, the law would say I'm allowed to punch you back, because I'm responding with too ordinary force, with ordinary force. To escalate and use deadly force would be too much. You're like, no, you're not defending yourself. You're trying to kill that person.
3: Mm-hmm.
20: You can't use deadly force for ordinary force. And that just seemed like a very basic thing that I didn't see the defense have any real strong argument for.
3: Mm.
20: I will say one thing, though, about the sentencing. 35 years. But I don't have any issue with the jury coming with that decision, because they don't know what is a bad homicide from a not so bad homicide. They don't know what a 5-year homicide is from a 99-year homicide. And that's the range we're talking with in murder here.
21: This verdict sends a clear message. Violence like this won't be tolerated in our Collin County community. And we remain committed to protecting our schools and standing with victims and their families.
20: Here is where I think an argument of race could be made. Because of the lack of empathy of looking at a 17-year-old and saying, you know what, double your age is what we're going to sentence you to. That, to me, for this type of crime, seemed a lot to me. I would have thought 17 years. Now, understand, in Texas, where you're sentenced to 35 years in prison, you actually only serve half of that. So he'll be eligible for parole at 17 and a half years. Maybe that's symbolic because that was the age of the victim in this case, Austin, when he was stabbed. Maybe the jury's making a statement in that. But the 35 years, in my mind, of looking at different homicides, that seemed like a lot.
3: Brian Buckmeyer, thank you so much.
20: My pleasure.
1: Next up on Start Here Weekend, our team is on the streets of Moscow to hear what Russians think about the war with Ukraine. That's after the break.
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27: Sorry.
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28: 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And what you say really does matter to me.
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1: Welcome back to Start Here Weekend from ABC News. I'm Mike Dubusky. Earlier in the week, on Tuesday, my colleague Brad Milkey spoke with ABC's Ian Pannell, who was inside Russia, giving us some rare insight from the people who live there during this war with Ukraine. Let's hear that conversation.
3: We talk about this war with Iran going for 100 days, how that feels longer than advertised, how it can weigh on a country, its economy, its psyche. Well, imagine how people feel in Russia. Remember, they were told by Vladimir Putin that their invasion of Ukraine would be a pretty straightforward conquest of a neighbor. They were told it was vital to national security, and above all, they were told this will be quick. Well, we just passed 4 years of war between those nations. And while Ukraine has been battered, its people remain resilient. In fact, just in the last week, we have seen some of the deadliest attacks of this conflict on both sides of the border. Ukraine managed to fire drones into St. Petersburg. From the outside, Russia still does not seem like it's on the precipice of a

0: in Russia proper. And in fact, even since you've been there, attacks have ramped up.
1: Yeah, that's right. I mean, we've seen, I think, a significant ramping up of Ukraine's strike drone capability, longer range, medium range, increased ability to evade Russian air defenses. So Vladimir Putin was leading the way at his showcase St. Petersburg Forum. Remember, St. Petersburg, Russia's second city, is also his hometown, and the Ukrainians obviously saw an opportunity. It's supposed to be Russia's answer to Davos, a kind of financial summit. Business leaders, investors, politicians, thinkers all go there. Mm-hmm. Ukraine launching a strike almost at the start of the summit, and then another one around the time that Vladimir Putin was also supposed to be there. So the images, instead of this great meeting taking place and Vladimir Putin holding court, was also one of black smoke billowing in the background. But wow. Yes, you're right. We've also seen a significant ramping up of Russian drone strikes and missile strikes. And we're seeing the numbers of casualties across Ukraine ramping up.
0: Wow. And then within Russia, Ian, it's been 4 years now. Do people there feel like it's about to end? Like, can you tell? Does it feel like a long slog to them? Or how are they feeling at this point?
1: Yeah, I mean, Moscow is a very strange city. And of course, in some senses, it's an artificial bubble, as a lot of capitals are. You have to step outside into the countryside to know what people are thinking. But look, we have spoken to some people here. I think the first thing to say is people are very reluctant to talk to us, especially when they know that we are American media.
2: Right.
1: They certainly don't want to appear on camera. Sometimes they'll talk privately, or if they do appear on camera, they don't want to show their faces. And I think that speaks to the level of fear in this country about appearing on TV, appearing to be critical.
2: What do you think about the war?
3: It's a really complicated issue.
1: But even when people are critical, it's kind of finely tuned criticism. It's not outright opposition to the war.
3: I can't say that it was wrong. I can't say that it was right.
1: Although, of course, those people do exist and they've always existed. It's a growing weariness, which, of course, you get a very strong sense of in Ukraine. But also here, you know, you can't ignore the impact of the war.
4: It's horrible and that's one of the main reasons I wanted to just stop.
1: You only have to go around the shopping malls to notice most Western brands aren't there anymore. You can't use foreign credit cards. You can only use Russian banking cards. Restrictions on travel. It's hard for Russians now to travel overseas. The price of goods have gone up because the Russian economy is suffering. And we haven't even spoken about this shockingly high rate of Russian casualties. Now, we don't know for sure because the Kremlin doesn't publish his figures. To be fair, nor does President Zelensky in Ukraine. Now, it's easier in a kind of authoritarian system to keep a lid on any popular disaffection over that, whereas, of course, you see, you know, back at home, for example, when U.S. servicemen or women are killed, everyone knows about it, it's talked about, and you know, there's lots of wringing of hands. Are we doing the right thing? Should we change policy? Well, you don't get that here. But I think people are aware, people are tired, people are ready to kind of come back into the international community and no longer be this pariah state.
0: With all that weariness, then, and with all that loss of life in a country where everyone knows someone who has been killed, does that affect Putin's strategy or even potentially his hold on power? I mean, how does that affect the Kremlin?
1: Well, that's a great question and one that we've been really asking people.
2: Can I ask what you think about the president?
3: If you asked me a few years ago, I will tell you that I am proud of my president, but now I have some doubt about his actions.
1: Again, it's the nature of the system here. I mean, you're looking at a president who's been in power for more than two decades. He is showing no signs of changing strategy at all. You're not seeing protests out on the streets. How long can he last put up with this level of discontent? Well, there's no sign that he's about to break or bend anytime soon.
0: All right, Ian Pannell, they're in Moscow right now, above the Kremlin itself. Thank you so much for taking the time, Ian. Good luck.
1: Thanks, Brad.
5: And one last thing. You may remember a couple weeks ago, Anthropic, the AI company, announced Mythos, that flashy new super powerful model that it didn't make public. The reason, company executives said, was because it was too good. Specifically, the company said Mythos was too good at identifying flaws in computer code. And while that may sound like a great tool to patch up cybersecurity flaws, it's also a blaring signal to all the cyber criminals in the world, saying, hey, look

0: at this cool new crowbar you can use to pry open digital locks on governments, businesses, basically anything with a password.
1: We see risks around cyber, as we've discussed with our Mythos model.
0: That's Anthropic CEO Dario Amodei speaking with our Lindsay Davis on ABC News Live Prime. He's recently been suggesting AI companies slow down development in an effort to better assess the risks of the technology, which is what made Anthropic's latest model so interesting. This week, Anthropic introduced Fable 5, another model that it says is on the same level of capability as Mythos, with none of the cybersecurity doomsday scenarios. The way they did this is by kicking certain requests, mainly those having to do with computer coding, down to a less powerful model. Amodei says it's all part of an effort to align what an AI can do with people's best interests.
1: Fable is one of the most aligned models that we've ever released. We continue to produce AI safety and AI alignment work constantly.
0: But in the last day or so, as people have been playing around with Fable 5, some have noticed they're getting booted over to the lower tier technology kind of a lot. One popular cybersecurity newsletter even said, Fable 5 is a restaurant where the menu is a list of reasons you can't eat.
2: Overall, I feel the guardrails are way too strict.
0: That's Mehul Mohan, a software engineer and content creator. He says Mythos, and now Fable, were pitched as these AI models that were really good at solving cybersecurity problems. But in his experience, the safety measures Anthropic put in place around Fable negates the very thing it's supposed to be good at.
2: What we have seen with Anthropic's release, what they are boasting about, that this is like a good model for cybersecurity use cases, those use cases, I feel, have been mostly guardrailed.
0: Anthropic says it tuned these safeguards conservatively. In the blog post announcing Fable 5, Anthropic said the model will sometimes catch harmless requests, though they trigger, on average, in less than 5% of sessions. It adds better models are in the pipeline and that we're working to improve our safeguards and reduce false positives as quickly as we can. Mohan tells me it won't be a moment too soon because Anthropic's competitors are right on its heels. This goes to show when it comes to making a safe AI technology, too good can turn into not good enough pretty quickly. Hey, thanks so much for listening to Start Here Weekend from ABC News. Start Here Weekend is produced by Aaron Ferrer, Emily Schutz, Kelly Therese, Jen Newman, and Anthony Ali. Ariel Chester is our social media producer. Josh Cohen is director of podcast programming. And Brad Milkey is our managing editor. Thanks to John Newman, Tara Gimbel, Eamon McNiff, and Katie Dendas. If you want to hear the daily edition of Start Here, check out our podcast. 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Just hit that follow button. 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And of course, check us out right here for another edition of Start Here Weekend. For Brad Milkey, I'm Mike Dubusky. We'll see you next week.
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8: I'm Ashin Singh. It's Thursday, June 11th. You've got questions and we've got answers. This is Search, where we're breaking down what you're asking right now in real time.

0: get right to it. We've got our Maya from here. She oversees our online search trends. Maya, what are people searching for today?
1: Ashton, where else could we start with besides the jaw-dropping game 4 of the NBA Finals? There was so much search interest in the game that we could devote a whole episode to the trends. Right now, people are still searching for highlights of the Knicks' comeback against the Spurs. They roared back from that massive 29-point deficit to clinch the win. And the breakout star of the night on the court and in search is OG Anunoby with that insane putback. It was an incredible game. Moving on to the Midwest, where a destructive line of severe thunderstorms and a confirmed derecho tore through the Chicago area. The weather system left a trail of intense storm damage and triggered widespread tornado warnings. Today, people are searching for updates on the power outages, videos of the damage and destruction, and whether more storms are expected in the area. And finally, an update from D.C. A federal judge tossed a watchdog group's lawsuit seeking to block the Department of Justice's scrapped anti-weaponization fund. Based on what I'm seeing in search results, there is confusion about the ruling. People are looking to see whether the fund is officially over and whether the legal challenges are now completely moot, given that the administration has backed down.
0: Got a lot going into today. Thank you so much, Maya. We'll check back with you in just a bit. Okay, let's dive a little deeper into the story that you guys can't stop asking about. The Knicks making a historic comeback in Game 4 of the NBA Finals against the Spurs. We've got WABC sports anchor Ryan Field joining us from our New York newsroom. Ryan, talk to me, man. I can't even imagine how crazy your night was last night. I feel like Spurs fans woke up to night terrors of that OG Anunoby tip-in. Just walk me through where you were at the time and how'd you react when you saw that last second shot?
2: I'll tell you what, Ashton, I was right in the lower bowl alongside the sellout crowd at Madison Square Garden. So much nervous, anxious energy in those moments because the Knicks had come all the way back and they were still down one there in those final seconds. Jalen Brunson hoists the three. Big rebound, and there comes OG Anunoby flying in for a tip that's going to be talked about around these parts, frankly, for a long time to come. And the crowd erupted. It was a pop unlike anything ever heard at the Garden before, and certainly one of the greatest nights in New York City when it comes to sports. That's how big of a deal this was, and now it has the Knicks on the precipice of their first NBA championship in 53 years.
0: Yeah, for real, Ryan, my jaw was on the floor watching that game. But how did we get to this point? Like, how did the Knicks pull off that comeback? We're seeing a lot of searches of the biggest comeback in NBA Finals history.
2: Yeah, the 29-point deficit that they faced early in the third quarter was the largest comeback in NBA Finals history. They were down by 27 at the half, and that made it the largest second-half comeback in NBA playoff history. And frankly, we've seen this throughout the year with this team, and certainly in these playoffs, they just have a knack for making big plays down the stretch. And just when you think they're out of it, the opposite happens. And they just kept chipping away, chipping away, chipping away. And once they got it down to single digits in the final few minutes, you could just feel the momentum swing in their favor. The crowd was behind them. And it basically felt like it was inevitable at that point that they were going to pull this off. But this is certainly just an all-time NBA playoff game that we witnessed last night in Game 4.
0: Yeah, just unbelievable. Ryan, before I let you go, the Spurs are now down 3-1. It's one of the biggest hills to climb up in professional playoffs. Do they have a shot? Can they come back in this?
2: Not according to the stats. Teams that go up 3-1 in the NBA Finals are 37-1 in those 38 instances. But if you're San Antonio, you're saying to yourself, you've had at least a 14-point lead in every game in this series, which is remarkable to think about that. On the surface, this could have been a sweep if you're looking at those numbers to have that big of a lead in four games. But instead, they're down 3-1. And their head coach, Mitch Johnson, said afterwards, not to take anything away from the Knicks, but they have had a hand, meaning the Spurs, in all four of these outcomes. So I fully expect San Antonio to respond in a big way down in Game 5 in Texas. And we'll see how this all shapes out. It's been an excellent NBA Finals thus far.
0: At least one more game of good basketball ahead, right? Ryan Field, thank you so much. All right, let's get to the powerful storms that moved through Chicago, prompting tornado warnings and massive power outages. Our meteorologist, Leslie Lopez, is following all of this for us. Leslie, what's the latest on these storms, and are there more today?
3: You know, unfortunately, we have to talk about more storms today in the same areas that we saw yesterday. So again, this is just adding insult to injury. So how is this going today? I want to time this out for you. We do have tornado watches anywhere from Brooksfield, Missouri, all the way up towards, it looks like even southern Michigan today. Included in that will be areas areas closer to Iowa and also Illinois. I mean, this is going to be that tornado watch that'll go all the way through 9 o'clock. So it's been extended in some areas and then moved out towards the east in others. Also getting in there now, severe watches. This is stretching from areas closer to Parkersburg and getting into Pittsburgh. So this is going to be another area to look out for today. We're talking about powerful winds against strong gusty winds, maybe even hail. Also the possibility of lightning strikes. So again, these areas we're going to pay very close attention to, especially overnight once it starts getting dark. I also want to point out the destructive wind and the possibility for strong tornadoes. This is that bullseye that we're really concerned with, stretching from Peoria all the way up towards Chicago. Davenport's in there, Kent, Linden, then also Springfield. So these areas are really under high alert. This is a level 3 out of 5 in that orange color, and then that red bullseye is where we're really concerned with the possibility of the destructive wind and potential for strong tornadoes. Oklahoma City all the way up towards areas of Michigan, you're also looking at a 2 out of 5 level. In addition to that, look what's happening over to the East Coast. 2 out of 5 damaging winds, large hail as a possibility, and then also getting into a possibility of lightning. This is stretching down to Roanoke, Richmond, all the way up towards Williamsport. So this is a large area of the East Coast that'll be dealing with some interesting weather as we're heading into tonight through tomorrow morning. That storm track, I do want to time it out for you. You're watching out for this afternoon for areas that were included in that bullseye to be of really big concern. And then it starts to move out towards Michigan overnight into the early morning hours. And eventually by tomorrow, it's starting to move out towards the East Coast. So the timing of this is going to be at least 24 more hours of the possibility of severe weather. And even in Unionsville, caught this on camera, a tornado moving through Missouri. So this is northern Missouri, and destruction left behind potentially from a tornado in Putnam, Missouri. And there have been 16 reported tornadoes since yesterday. So we're going to keep a close eye. I want to leave you with one last image as we're looking at this forecast. Chicago, Illinois, this is O'Hare. What an incredible photo taken from the airport yesterday.
0: Leslie, before I let you go, we're seeing a ton of searches about this online. What is a derecho?
3: I know. Well, you know, it is. There's a criteria for this. We're talking about very strong, damaging winds. 58 mile per hour winds is the minimum threshold to get into derecho. But also the other big criteria, this is a big one, it has to have a swath of destruction stretching 250 consecutive miles. So again, we have seen something close to that. It's not confirmed just yet, but Chicago got a very large, complex storm, a line of storms move through the area. So we're waiting to watch for confirmation, potentially could be meeting all the criteria or just short of it. But yes, I mean, there has to be at least those two components, 58 mile per hour winds at the minimum and a large path of destruction, at least 250 miles long.
0: A lot of crazy weather ahead. Yeah. Leslie Lopez, thank you so much for joining us. Let's talk about a judge rejecting a bid to halt the Trump administration's so-called anti-weaponization fund. I've got our Alex Mallon reporting from the Justice Department what this means for President Trump. Alex, before we get into the judge's decision, just catch us up to speed again. What actually is the fund and who can apply for it?
4: Yeah, so this was a fund that was created to settle President Trump's $10 billion lawsuit against his own government, arguing that he essentially had his tax returns stolen and leaked during his first term, and that was unlawful. The government ended up settling that in a really controversial move by creating this $1.776 billion settlement that they called an anti-weaponization fund that would be doled out by the administration's discretion in a 5-member commission to presumably allies of President Trump, including potentially those who engaged in the January 6, 2021 attack on the U.S. Capitol. It obviously came under a lot of Republican heat, and the administration ended up backing off. We've heard the acting attorney general, Todd Blanche, under a lot of fire. He's trying to seek confirmation now, and he actually told Congress during a hearing that the administration was no longer moving forward with that fund.
0: Yeah, Alex, so then why did the judge block the request to block this fund?
4: Yes, so multiple groups filed lawsuits before this fund was pulled back. This group, CREW, this oversight group, filed this lawsuit. They essentially said that they couldn't take the administration's word for it, and they wanted this judge to issue a permanent block against the administration doling out any of these funds. The judge in this case, Richard Leon in D.C., basically determined that he was going to take the administration at their word, that this was not going to be moving forward, but he did end the hearing with an admonition to the government's counsel saying, don't play possum with this court, essentially saying, don't make the representation that this fund is dead, and then it suddenly becomes alive because you will be in big trouble.
0: Yeah, Alex, you had mentioned that this is just one of many of the other legal challenges that this fund and the administration is facing. Where do those stand right now?
4: Yeah, well, we actually have another hearing tomorrow in Virginia in federal court, brought by a former January 6th prosecutor and others who are suing and this was actually one of the orders that stopped this fund in its tracks before the administration was able to pull back. And then later tomorrow night, we have a filing due from President Trump's own lawyers responding to the judge that was actually previously overseeing the IRS lawsuit that resulted in this settlement. The judge in that case has ordered President Trump's lawyers to respond by midnight tomorrow night as to whether they committed a potential fraud against her court by engaging in what appears to be a collusive settlement that resulted in the creation of this fund, even though the administration has now backed off from going forward with that fund.
0: That's fascinating. We'll see where this fund goes. Alex, thanks so much for your reporting. We just ran through your top searches, but what else is on your timeline? Let's get back to Maya. Maya, what else is trending today?
1: Ashan, if you own a Honda, you want to pay close attention because the company has officially issued a nationwide recall affecting more than 880,000 cars. The recall is due to a dangerous defect in the rear suspension. Now people are searching to check the exact vehicle identification numbers and model years included in the recall. And finally, this one is for beer lovers. Coors Light has officially announced the release of the Taller Boy, a hyper oversized ultra tall beer that holds a whopping 3 full drinks in a single can. Searchers are totally fascinated by the massive design, tracking down the exact launch date, and checking which local retailers will be stocking the giant cans just in time for summer barbecues.
0: Just in time for summer, but that taller can doesn't mean it stays colder for longer. Maya, thank you so much. Coming up, one search always leads to another. We've got a trending topic, but that's just the surface. How the World Cup is heating up, literally. The Spiral is up next.
5: 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What's hot, trending, totally unexpected?
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0: Come on now, we all do it.
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0: I'm here at Classic Football Shirts with co-founder Matt Dale. I've got this vintage 2002 Landon Donovan jersey. He's got an 06 David Beckham jersey. We're talking the world of classic football and vintage football shirts ahead of this year's World Cup. Matt, who you got winning the World Cup this year?
6: It's coming on.
0: It's Team USA, baby. And it's all coming up on ABC News Live Prime at 7 p.m. Check us out.
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23: The war with Iran, the midterm elections, the extraordinary news of the week. 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
0: Welcome back to Search. Today's top searches are only part of the story. A simple scroll can sometimes take you down a deep rabbit hole. It's time now for The Spiral. All right, and you guys can't stop asking questions about the World Cup kicking off today. We're following your clicks and curiosity, and it looks like you guys want to know more about what to expect and how climate change could be a major factor in the tournament. So let's break it down. We've got our Cristian Cordero up first, then Tom DiLiberto. Guys, thank y'all so much for joining us. Let's start with the opening of the FIFA World Cup. We're going to kick it over to our resident ball knower, Cristian Cordero, who happens to be a former D1 soccer player. She's outside the LA Coliseum, where a lot of the action will happen, including Team USA's debut tomorrow. But let's start with today, Christian. The first game's in Mexico City today, with Shakira performing at the opening ceremony. What's all the buzz?
6: I mean, that is quite the buzz. It's appropriate, right, Ashin, that Shakira kicked things off. It's, after all, her fourth World Cup, which is quite the attribution, the feather in her cap for someone who doesn't even play soccer. But that really just shows you the cultural ties that this sport has across the globe. And so there were three opening ceremonies, or there will be three, one in Mexico, one in the U.S., one in Canada, each of the respecting home countries represented in that capacity. But as we speak, you know, Team Mexico is all out in Mexico City and has also shown up here in L.A. We know that they like to show up big, a really passionate fan base. You would think that they're playing here, but not just yet, Ashin.
0: Yeah, Christian, you're in your old stomping grounds of L.A., but it's the first time that 48 teams are suited up for the World Cup. So who's the team to beat? There's a bigger field this time, right?
6: There's a bigger field, which means anything can happen. And that's the beauty of this game, is it really comes down to a bunch of factors, among them luck, skill, readiness, and also just the fact that there's so much magic in this game. It's not so technical as some other sports. But when you go into the tournament like we are right now with essentially a clean slate, you're looking at teams like France, Spain, the Netherlands, perhaps Argentina, defending champions with their Leo Messi, who's the star of the globe even still. And then a couple dark horses, potentially Norway, because they have one of, if not the best player in the world right now in Erling Haaland, even though they are seated pretty relatively low in a really, really tough group. And then why not throw the U.S. into the mix, right? Because we have one of the best, if not the best, rosters we've ever had as the U.S. men's national team, and we're among the host countries, so there will no doubt be an advantage there.
0: There's always a chance. Now, Christian, there's a lot of search interest, I guess, from the lesser ball knowers about the World Cup knockout stage. We're still far away from that point, but for those who are not as familiar with the tournament, what do teams actually have to achieve to get to the knockout stage?
6: Yeah, this is what makes it last as long as it is, right? About 5 weeks. And so each of the groups will have four teams in it. The top two teams are guaranteed to move on, but because this is an expanded tournament, there are essentially wild cards across the board. So you could get in, like the U.S. has in the past, other teams as well, by losing a game, by tying a game, and by winning a game, or some kind of combination of those. And then it is one of those scenarios where it's a single elimination. So you show up for one match, and some magic happens, and you beat the Giants, and then, you know, it's a Cinderella story in the making. So it's a little bit of March Madness meets, let's call it, the NBA playoffs.
0: For sure, for sure. Just in time. And Christian, you're outside right now, and extreme heat is a major talking point for some of the host cities. We saw photos of England's Declan Rice sunburnt for his official team photo. A lot of people are searching, what is FIFA's extreme weather policy?
6: Yeah, I mean, you know, it's easy to joke about because so often we hear from our friends across the pond about how hot it is when they do, in fact, have to play here. But it is no joke when you talk about the amount of energy and physical capacity that it takes to play 90 plus minutes of this match. So what FIFA has done is they've essentially designed a mini water break in between each of the halves. So players will play for about 22 minutes or so, take a 3-minute water break, and then go back out in the pitch. There's been some questions of, you know, if things are really, really bad in some of the host cities, LA could be one of them, then what other protocols are in place? And it seems to be one of those that FIFA is willing to stay a little bit fluid, but for now, that's the policy that they have.
0: And on opening day, the vibes around you look right. So Christian, you have some fun, and thank you so much for joining us. Let's bring in climate scientist Tom DiLiberto for more on how climate change and extreme heat could impact the World Cup experience for athletes and the fans watching the games. Tom, this World Cup is happening during one of the hottest times of the year right now. Which cities face the highest risk of extreme temperatures?
8: Yeah, you're right. And compared to the last time that either the United States or Mexico held the World Cup, it's a lot hotter now than back then. If you're looking for those places where not only is the stadium not climate controlled, but it's pretty hot, you're going to be looking at Miami. You're going to be looking at Kansas City. But even when you get further north, if you live in New York City area or Boston, you know, in Philadelphia, you know it can get pretty hot in June and July. So there's a lot of places at risk for some pretty hot temperatures this year.
0: Yeah, Tom, we're here in New York. I can barely walk outside. It is so hot right now. What type of risks could high temperatures pose to athletes and fans showing up for their favorite teams?
8: You know, there's actually research that suggests that, like, above a temperature of around 86-ish degrees, or between the mid-80s, around the mid-80s, that we tend to see players run far less and far frequently than they would normally do, because it's not shocking the news, even for professional athletes, that when it gets really, really hot, your body overheats, and you tend to be a little bit more sluggish. And that could potentially have an impact on the strategy that these teams play, especially if you're a team that relies on a lot of sprinting. It might be a little bit harder to do if you're doing that in the heat of Miami.
0: Yeah, for sure. And Tom, you had just mentioned the differences in temperatures the last time there was a World Cup in the U.S. How is climate change impacting the World Cup, especially this year's?
8: If you look, there are 10 cities that are repeat hosts of the World Cup compared to previous World Cups. If we look at just those cities, we've seen three times as many extreme heat days during just June and July now compared to when they, compared to the 1970s when we saw a lot of this increasing heat trend to begin with. In fact, if you're taking a look, about 49% of the extremely hot June and July days since 1970s are linked specifically to climate change.
0: Wow. In an open letter, Tom, players asked for FIFA to reduce its climate impact. What do we know about the environmental toll that actually happens from the tournament?
8: Yeah, and this is important to note that this is not just an impact on the players on the field, but the fans in the stadiums, too. And the fans watching at watch parties across the entire country can be suffering through a lot of this heat. We know that extreme heat tied with high humidity can lead to a whole host of health issues, from heat stroke to heat exhaustion. So it's incredibly important that people make sure they're drinking a lot of fluids, but also that there is medical staff around to make sure that people don't overheat and we see things deteriorate too significantly.
0: You heard the man. If you're outside watching a game, make sure you drink some water. Tom DiLiberto, thank you so much for joining us. Still ahead, it might be at the top of your feed, but what's the vibe? We've got your top pop culture and entertainment searches with my sis Roxy Diaz, including a hype celebrity row at Game 4 last night. Vibe check is next.
2: I'm Selena Wang, and here is what's ahead on ABC News Live Reports. False alarm at the Pentagon. Multiple floors locked down over hazardous materials incident. The all clear, now give it. Plus, strikes canceled. Why President Trump is now walking back threats against Iran after saying very hard attacks were on the way. And the fight for the Stanley Cup is tied up. The Hurricanes and Golden Knights look to take the lead tonight. All of that, plus more, right after Searched.
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0: It's time now for our vibe check, a look at what's buzzing in entertainment and pop culture. Our Roxy Diaz joins me now for more on what's trending on your feeds. Roxy, what's the vibe?
26: Before we talk about the anxiety that the Knicks gave me last night, first, let's talk about country star Lainey Wilson fulfilled a childhood dream at the CMA Fest in Nashville last weekend. It's where she met her musical hero, Tim McGraw. Who doesn't love Tim McGraw? He gifted her a letter he wrote in response to one that she wrote him when she was 18. Now, in it, she asked McGraw for a chance, telling him that all she needed was the opportunity to do the rest. Now, that letter now sits inside the Country Music Hall of Fame. McGraw posted the video of him giving her a letter in response, and in it, he tells her, "I'm so proud of you." McGraw surprised her further by sharing that he wrote a song about the ordeal, and needless to say, it left her in disbelief. I love that for Lainey. Now, Tim Allen is speaking candidly about a possible reboot to the popular sitcom Home Improvement. Allen tells Us Weekly that the project is stuck because of his on-screen sons. Allen claims personality problems problems are to blame, telling the magazine that Zachary Ty Bryan, Jonathan Taylor Thomas, and Taryn Noah all have their own issues. Now, Bryan is currently serving a 16-month prison sentence for a felony DUI conviction, and Thomas and Smith have largely stepped away from acting altogether. Allen said that the vision was always for a reboot to center around the Taylor boys, adding, "That's a little challenging right now, to put it mildly." Now, Kansas City Chiefs have added 2 years to the Patrick Mahomes contract, keeping him with the franchise until 2033. The deal reported by ESPN and the NFL Network has a total value of just over $504 million, with Mahomes receiving $239 million for the additional 2 years. Now, it's the first ever deal in NFL history to cross the $500 million mark. Now, Kansas City has now committed a total of $689 million in new money to their franchise QB from 2022 through 2033. That's a lot of M's right there. And last but not least, these gray hairs I have, oh, they're new, because Madison Square Garden was on fire last night, and so was Celebrity Row. It was stacked. I mean, some of the biggest celebrities witnessing the New York Knicks pull off a historic NBA Finals comeback. Alongside all those A-listers, it included Taylor Swift, who sat alongside friends Mariska Hargitay. They were seen wearing matching Knicks tees that said Stevie Nicks. Another moment that broke the internet was Taylor Swift hugging Kim Kardashian's sister, Kylie Jenner, who was there with her boyfriend, Timothy Chalamet. No bad blood there. See, the Knicks are bringing everybody together. Michael J. Fox and his White, Tracy Poland, Adam Sandler, Tracy Morgan, Ben Stiller, Jimmy Fallon, Fat Joe, and of course, it's not a Knicks game if Spike Lee is not there. They're all losing their minds as New York celebrated what could be the city's first championship in decades, all right? It is a game that is going to be talked about forever. And actually, I'm going to go ahead and say it. I mean, you know what it is. Knicks in five.
0: Oh, you saying it. You're saying it. All right. I mean, Flav is back here. He's already saying orange and blue skies. But I was watching Spike from the edge of my seat last night, stressing out. What a game. Roxy, thank you so much.
26: Thank you.
0: All right. I'm Ashton Singh, and this is Searched on ABC News Live, where your questions meet real answers. We'll leave you with what's trending right now on ABCNews.com. You can scan that QR code right there to catch up, and we'll see you back here tomorrow.

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1: Good morning and welcome to the Flatline. I'm your host, Rick Hughes, and for the next few minutes, please stick around. It won't be long. Only about 30 minutes of motivation, some inspiration, some education, and no manipulation. We don't con you. We're not trying to play games. We're not trying to sell you anything or raise money. We're just trying to give you information. Information that will help you verify and identify the plan of God for your life, if you're interested. And if you are, then you can orient and adjust to the plan. That's really up to you. But the Flatline Radio Show, going now on 20 years or so, we've been putting this show on the air, is all about teaching you the mechanics to the Christian life. And what I'm looking for, I'll tell you right up front, I'm looking for people that are seriously wanting to learn and grow and understand what God's plan for their life is. I'm looking for Christians that are hungry to reach maturity, hungry to learn God's word and how it works in their life. You know, there's a lot of Christians out there that are not hungry. They're just happy to sing a few songs about Jesus and maybe go home and enjoy a good lunch and watch TV. And that's fine. Nothing. I'm just kind of making light of that. But you know what I'm talking about? I'm talking about serious people who want to seriously grow in the grace and knowledge of their Lord and Savior, Jesus Christ. Recently, our president, Donald J. Trump, read a statement out of the Bible from 2 Chronicles 7:14. This follows up what I was talking about last Sunday on our show about the nation and what destroys a nation like ours. And I took that out of Hosea chapter 4, where it said, "My people are destroyed for lack of knowledge. Since you've rejected knowledge, I reject you." And that's the point. Who wants to learn anything? Who wants to understand? Who wants to come to grips with it? But listen to this passage here in 2 Chronicles 7:14. I'll repeat this again. This is the passage the president read. "If my people who are called by my name will humble themselves and pray and seek my face, turn from their wicked ways, then I will hear from heaven. I will forgive their sin and heal their land." That verse is God's response to Solomon after the dedication of his temple. When he built the Solomon's temple and 7 days after the party, God came that night to speak to him. In chapter 6 of Solomon, 2 Chronicles, you can read the prayer of dedication and the act of God who accepted and sealed the dedication of Solomon's temple. In 2 Chronicles chapter 7, verse 1, when Solomon had finished praying, fire came down from heaven and consumed the burnt offering and the sacrifices, and the glory of the Lord filled the temple. After all the days and the people had returned home, the Lord appeared to Solomon that night and gave him the information I just read to you. That's our passage. "If my people" refers to the nation Israel. The condition for forgiveness and recovery of God's blessing required one simple word: "If my people will humble themselves." That means if they will orient to the authority of God's word. In the book of Philippians, we are told by the Apostle Paul, the Lord Jesus Christ in the human flesh had to humble himself in order to fulfill God's plan. In Philippians 2:6-8, "who being in the form of God did not consider it robbery to be equal with God, but made himself of no reputation, taking upon himself the form of a bondservant." That's a doulos in the Greek word, doulos, D-O-U-L-O-S. "And becoming the likeness of a man, and being found in appearance as a man, he humbled himself." That means he stepped out of his divine nature, took on a human nature, and became obedient to the point of death, even the death of the cross. So the Lord Jesus Christ was God himself in the flesh, and man in the flesh, undiminished deity, true humanity in one body. And that's what he had to step out of that deity. He never did any miracles to take care of himself. He performed a lot of miracles, but nothing to aid his own personal life. There's a song that said he could have called 10,000 angels to destroy the world and set him free, but he died alone for you and me, and that's exactly true. What this is describing is the hypostatic union of our Lord, who was actually God and man in one body forever. And I'm telling you, he never used his deity to sustain his humanity. Rather, he submitted to the Father's plan for him to go to the cross, and that required humility, to die for the sins of all mankind. 1 John 2:2 says, "And he himself is the propitiation for our sins, and not for ours only, but also for the whole world." Humility does not mean weakness, by the way, but rather acceptance of authority. Obedience to higher authority is the attribute of humility. So when you refuse the wisdom of God for your life, and you say, "Well, I'm not interested, God. I got a better plan, God. I got it figured out," then you are demonstrating just how arrogant you are by justifying your own actions. No Christian, no born-again believer can ever glorify God without possessing humility, which is obedience obedience to God's plan. James says it in James 4:10, "Humble yourselves in the sight of the Lord, and he will lift you up." If we use that 2 Chronicles 7:14 passage as a national template, then we can see the only way to reverse the course in a failing nation such as ours is by a national movement of humility, whether it's self-induced or brought about by suffering and defeat. So let's be honest. Can you see Americans getting on their knees and admitting our arrogance? Can you see that? I mean, after all, we kicked God out of our schools by allowing a known atheist to win a lawsuit that shut down all school prayer. The opposition to God in the public arena continues today with the Freedom From Religion Foundation that has thousands and thousands of members. So that verse in 2 Chronicles 7:14 goes on to give the conditions for a national revival and renewal. If they will humble themselves and pray. And this may come as a shock to you, but many Christians really don't even know how to pray. It may surprise you. They don't even know how to pray. Do you know how to pray? Do you even know that your prayers are being heard or answered? Did you know the scriptures tell us in Psalm 66:18, "If I regard iniquity in my heart, the Lord will not hear my prayer"? What does that mean? Well, for one thing, it means that an arrogant person's prayers will never be heard by God. You never approach God's throne in prayer while hiding sin in your heart. If you wish to be heard by God and to get answers from God, then you must follow the proper prayer protocol laid out in the Bible. That means, number one, we pray to the Father. We don't pray to Jesus, our Lord and Savior. We pray to the Heavenly Father. Number two, then we pray in the name of Jesus, our Lord and Savior. And number three, we pray in the power of the Holy Spirit, which means that we cannot quench and grieve the Holy Spirit with personal sin and expect our prayers to be answered. So unless our ministers, our pastors, unless they can get in those pulpits and teach the proper prayer protocol, people will continue to be doing the right thing, like prayer, but they'll continue to do it in the wrong way. In Romans 8:26 and 27, the scriptures tell us that part of the ministry of the Holy Spirit is to assist you in your prayer life. Likewise, the Spirit also helps us in our weaknesses. I'm quoting now this passage in Romans 8:26. "The Spirit also helps us in our weaknesses, for we don't know what we should pray for as we ought to, but the Spirit himself makes intercession for us with groanings which cannot be uttered. Now he who searches the heart knows what the mind of the Spirit is, because he makes intercession for the saints according to the will of God." So when you're praying, you want your prayers to go to heaven, you need to be filled with the Holy Spirit. You cannot be praying in the energy of the flesh under control of your sin nature. And we've gone over that before many times. I'll give you the illustration one more time. You may be a head deacon in the church. You may be a head knocker in the institution. But if you try to pray in front of everybody with this beautiful prayer you wrote up, and yet you have unconfessed sin in your life, it's not going to go any higher than the ceiling. It's the same thing true for your bedroom, too, at night. If you try to bow your head at night and pray and ask God to help you, guide you, to bless you, and yet you have sin in your life that you haven't named or confessed, you have quenched the Spirit and grieved the Spirit, and your prayer will not be answered. By that I mean you think you can just offer up some spiritual-sounding words, and God's going to hop right to it. Is that what you think? You're dead wrong. And you don't pray to a genie in the eight ball. He is God, the Father, faithful, loving, forgiving, protecting. Deuteronomy 7.9 says, "Therefore know that the Lord your God, He is God, the faithful God who keeps the covenant and mercy for 1,000 generations with those who love Him and obey Him, keep His mandates." That's where the answer is, what we need right there in our nation today. We don't have a nation full of people that love Him and keep His mandates. That's what I'm looking for. My team and I spend thousands of dollars every year to provide these radio shows and provide you information free of charge, hoping to find somebody who's hungry, somebody who's tired of playing the games and wants to really turn their life around and grow in the grace and the knowledge of the Lord and Savior Jesus Christ. I got a great letter in the mail this week from just that sort of person telling me how their life had changed since they started listening to the radio show. And it's not me. I'm not a great speaker. You can obviously hear that. But it's the Word of God that I give you that's powerful. It says in the Bible, the Word of God is alive and powerful, sharper than a two-edged sword, piercing even to the dividing asunder the soul and the spirit and the joints and the marrow. Joints and the marrow is a critic of thought and intents of the heart. The Word of God is powerful. And when you hear it, if you respond to it, it has the ability to change your life. If this nation is to be spared future judgment from God, these two final conditions of 2 Chronicles 7:14 must be met. If he'll humble themselves, pray, seek my face, he says. In the Bible, such as Psalm 27, verse 8, seeking God's face is a metaphor for earnestly desiring to have a personal relationship, to earnestly be in His presence, to have intimacy with God rather than just asking Him for favors. This implies a meeting face to face with God in order to confess sin and seek forgiveness. Do you seek God's face? Do you seek a personal audience with God? Do you seek to look Him in the eyes and see Him look through your soul? The next condition for a national revival and national renewal is this. Listen to the verse now. And if they will turn from their wicked ways, this is a volitional decision you make as a result of enforced humility through divine discipline. Are you willing to abandon your sinful habits in order to seek a national survival? Mental attitude sin number one, arrogance. Arrogance. Americans are arrogant individuals. Proverbs 16, verse 5 says, "The Lord abhors every arrogant person. Rest assured, they will not go unpunished." Arrogance is when the person arrogant is thinks he knows more than God. He's not willing to listen to God, not willing to obey the mandates of God. So again, I'm going to ask you a question. Do you think America stands a chance of avoiding national discipline? Because in order for that to happen, we must humble ourselves. We must pray, we must seek His face, and we must turn from our wicked ways. So let's start with you. Let's start with me. Are we willing to do these things? Because I warn you, this cannot be accomplished by some one-time rededicating your life to the Lord, going down to the front of the altar and getting on your knees and dedicating your life to the Lord. Unless you begin to take your spiritual life seriously, you will be part of the problem and not the solution to the problem. Let's go to the Old Testament. Let's see how a nation can be delivered from doom. In 2 Chronicles 34:31, I'm going to read you something very interesting. "Then the king stood in his place and made a covenant before the Lord, to follow the Lord, and to keep His commandments, and His testimonies, and His statutes with all of his heart and all of his soul, and to perform the words of the covenant that were written in the book." The king stood before the people and said that. Who was the king? This may surprise you when I tell you. His name was Josiah. He was 8 years old. He became king following the death of his father. But unlike his father, he sought the Lord's will for his land. At 8 years old, this is what we just read an 8-year-old did in 2 Chronicles 34:31. the king, the 8-year-old king, stood in his place and made a covenant before the Lord to follow the Lord and to keep his mandates and his testimonies and his statutes with all his heart and all his soul, and to perform the words of the covenant that were written in the book. If an 8-year-old king can do it, why can you not do it? Let's look at it this way. Unlike his father, he sought the Lord's will for his land. And he instituted reforms that included cleaning up the sacred temple that had gotten in despair. It had been abandoned, that's Solomon's temple. And while doing so, the book of the law was discovered. And when he heard the law read, this 8-year-old kid heard the law read aloud in his heart. It was broken. And he became convicted because he now knew why the nation Judah had been under so much suffering. The result was that he used his influence, even at 8 years old, to bring about a national revival and a renewal in the land. And listen to the impact that he had. 2 Chronicles 34:33. Thus Josiah removed all the abominations from all the country that belonged to the children of Israel. And he made all who were present in Israel diligently serve the Lord their God all their days, all his days. They did not depart from following the Lord God of their fathers. So all of his days, his people did not depart from following the Lord God of their fathers. This king had a tremendous impact beginning at 8 years old. Josiah died in a battle with Necho, king of Egypt. He was brought back to Jerusalem and buried. In 2 Chronicles 35:25, Jeremiah also lamented for Josiah, Jeremiah the prophet. And to this day, all the singing men and all the singing women speak of Josiah in their lamentations. After his death, bad times happened. Unfortunately, his son Jehoaz was made king, and he was only 23 years old. But not like his father, he did not honor God like his father Josiah had done. Unfortunately, 2 Kings 23:32, and he did evil in the sight of the Lord, according to all that his father had done. So here's a dad raising a kid. Actually, 3 children, you're fixing to see 3 boys. And then everything they learned from their father about serving God, honoring God, they turned away from it. It's sad. Pharaoh Necho, king of Egypt, put Jehoaz in prison and installed his brother Jehoiakim to correct things in the land. But actually, he was worse than his brother. Jehoiakim did what was evil in the sight of his ancestors, just as they had done, 2 Kings 23:37. He did the same thing his ancestors did, turned away from the Lord, turned away from the Word, turned away from the law. And finally, Josiah's 3rd son, Zedekiah, became king, and he was the worst of all, worse than both his brothers. Zedekiah did what was evil in the Lord's sight, just as Jehoiakim had done. 2 Kings 24:19. Zedekiah was 21 years old when he began to rule Judah and Jerusalem. His dynasty was only 11 years. And here is his final testimony. Here's what the Bible says about his leadership. In 2 Chronicles 36:12, he did evil in the sight of the Lord, his God. He did not humble himself. There's the word. He did not humble himself before Jeremiah the prophet, who spoke from the mouth of the Lord. In other words, he treated Jeremiah terribly. In 2 Chronicles 36:14, moreover, all the leaders of the priests and the people transgressed more and more according to all the abominations of the nations, and they defiled the house of the Lord, that's the temple, which he had consecrated in Jerusalem. That's his father, Josiah. And the Lord God of their father sent warning to them by his messengers, rising up early and sending to them, because he had compassion on his people and on his dwelling place. But they mocked him. They mocked the messengers of God. They despised his words, and they scoffed at his prophets, until the wrath of the Lord arose against his people, and there was no remedy. That sounds like us. That sounds exactly

God's word and rejection of his son, our Lord Jesus Christ. My prayer is that you can be the antidote. What do I mean by that? I mean your spiritual life can bring God great glory if, and I say the word if you learn what is expected of you, if you learn how to glorify God to the highest. And I'll give you a little hint. It's definitely not singing. Our power is not political. It's not visible, but it's spiritual and it's invisible. It's the power of the invisible spiritual life. The influence of the invisible spiritual hero is the only way this nation is ever going to survive. And that has to be you. You have to be the invisible spiritual hero. You have to be a member of what we call the pivot. P-I-V-O-T. The pivot. That's the core group of mature believers that God needs to deliver a nation such as ours. If you remember the story of Gideon, you might remember Gideon had thousands of men that he could have taken to battle, but God said, send them all home and keep 300. And it was only 300 that defeated thousands of Midians. The pivot, core group of mature believers, can step up and be counted. You can be the pivot of God in your city, in your small town where this radio show is being played. I need you to be in that pivot. I need you to step up and be counted. By that, I want you to learn the 10 problem-solving devices. I want you to establish a flat line in your soul. I want you to stay filled with the Holy Spirit. I want you to grow daily in the Word of God, studying and applying the Word to your soul. That's the only way you're going to be in the pivot. You can't go up and down, round and round, in and out. You got to be solid on one course. You got to commit yourself to spiritual growth and spiritual maturation so that you become that invisible hero we're talking about. So can God count on you? Can my staff and I, can we count on you to step up and be the one that'll join us in the pivot? You might wonder, what's he talking about, the pivot? What's he asking me to do? I'm asking you to join a group of accumulation of mature believers who live in Client Nation, USA. They are the core group of sound, solid believers who put priority on their spiritual life and on glorifying God before anything else. They are the invisible heroes who provide blessing by association to their nation. When those people die, when their influence declines, the nation will suffer loss. When those numbers of those sort of people are gone, we're gone. But when they're great, we're great. If you look at the trends of history in our nation, we can tell the pivot is whether it's increasing or shrinking. As goes a believer, so goes the nation. So what do you think? Is the pivot in our nation, is it increasing? Are we getting more and more and more mature believers? That's what I'm looking for. That's why you're listening to this radio show. I want you to be that person. I want you to be the one that says, here am I, Lord, send me, as they said in the Old Testament. Are you willing to do that? Are you willing to humble yourselves and pray and seek God's face and turn from your wicked ways? I know you've made a lot of mistakes. We all have. That's why we have rebound. The Bible says if we confess our sin, he's faithful and just to forgive us and to purify us from all of our wrongdoing. I'm asking you today, get in fellowship. Use the rebound technique. Learn those 10 problem-solving devices. Order my book, Christian Problem Solving. It lays them all out for you. Plain language. You can read it and understand it. And it's free of charge. We don't charge for any books anywhere, anytime. We also have a new book coming out. We got it in our hands now. It's here. It's called The Family, An Enduring Legacy. And we'll be more than happy to send that book to you as well. We're very grateful for the time we have with you each week. I'm so grateful the Lord provides me this opportunity. I don't know how long he can do it for us, how long he'll keep us going, how long I'll be able to keep going, but I'm asking you to pray for us as we try to reach out across this country. As we try to find members of that pivot, as we try to

0: find men and women like yourself that are willing to pay the price to grow to spiritual maturity and glorify God to the maximum. I hope it's you. I hope you're not like one of Josiah's three sons that were pitifully losers. They had everything going for them and they blew it and lost their whole nation. That's what we're looking at today. No one man can deliver us. We're going to have that pivot. And I want you to be in that pivot. We'll talk more about it in the coming weeks ahead. If you want to get in touch with us, you can always go to our website, rickhughesministries.org. rickhughesministries.org. 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Okay? Well, thank you for listening to me this morning. If you want to come back next week, same time, same place, we'll be here with another message. So until then, this is your host, Rick Hughes, saying thank you for listening to The Flatline.
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6: Welcome to our worship. I'm glad you've joined us. Christian worship has many purposes: to inspire us in the living of our days, to embed ourselves more deeply in Scripture, to draw closely to Jesus and into beloved community. There are many purposes, and I hope some of those are fulfilled in you this day. Let's worship.

0: Our scripture today comes from the book of Matthew, chapter 10, verses 11 through 14. Hear now these words. Whatever town or village you enter, find out who in it is worthy and stay there until you leave. As you enter the house, greet it. If the house is worthy, let your peace come upon it. But if it is not worthy, let your peace return to you. If anyone will not welcome you or listen to your words, shake off the dust from your feet as you leave that house or town.
1: My father had been transferred for a job from a workplace in Louisiana to a new workplace in upstate New York, very specifically a place called Raybrook, New York. And so we did what folks would do that has had some of these connections in the early 90s. We called AAA and told them our journey from Alexandria, Louisiana to Raybrook, New York. And they sent us a trip ticket. I don't know if you remember these things, but it basically this piece is this little foldy thing that had the journey from Alexandria to Raybrook highlighted. And at each step of the way, every so many hours, it would even give you information like places to eat and places to stay and those kinds of things. I was my father's, I was his navigator. My job was to make sure that we would stop at appropriate times and that would get to the hotels we needed to. Because, you know, it was a very long journey. It was something like 30 hours. So we went on the journey. It's these journeys that take us places. Some journeys we choose, let's say you're going on vacation. Other journeys are chosen for us, like a transfer to another job. And this has always been the case where life at times takes us places. Sometimes we go because we want to. Sometimes we're sent. In today's story, Jesus sends. Now, these folks don't have a trip ticket, but they have some basic, guidelines for the journey. And it might be helpful for us in this season of our lives to think about this together. These guidelines for the journey. See, I believe that God, through Christ, calls us, you and I, into a journey of life and faith. That journey is not clear. The destination is God's self. The destination is love's self. The destination is wholeness and healing and new life, shalom, peace. That's the destination for you and for the world. But we're in this moment then, and Christ sends us to be agents, in some ways, to get ahead of, to model for the world what that reality might look like in the future. So we're sent each and every day by Christ, just like these ancient ones were sent in this journey. And Jesus gives them some basic instructions for the journey. The first instruction is to travel light. Carry nothing on your journey. Now, this seems a bit too much. I mean, after all, when you're going on a long journey, you tend to overpack, don't you? I mean, you want to make sure you have everything covered in case something happens along the way. And yes, that's important. And yet, when we travel light, we're kind of trusting. We're trusting that along the way, we'll have what we need. That along the way, we'll have some serendipitous encounters that otherwise we might not have. I mean, if you have it all, then you're not open to what might emerge. If you have it all together, you tend to think that you are all you need. And yet in this journey of faith and life, Christ sends each of us. We're supposed to trust God, that God will provide for the next steps of this journey. And so traveling light opens us up to a type of holy curiosity that provides opportunities for holy encounters along life's way, and a type of recognition of our interdependence upon the human beings that we live alongside in our lives. Those that we know, our family members, our loved ones, our coworkers, our friends, and those that we might not know, the stranger that we meet at the grocery store, or the person that has a sign, looking for food at the corner of the street, whoever those human ones are, if we travel light, we're going to be open to those encounters. The second thing Jesus tells us is that we should be open to the hospitality of strangers. Now, this might be the hardest thing ever for us. I mean, just friends, I recognize that we're living in days where we are kind of cooped up now. Like, we don't like to go out. We kind of want to stay at home. We like to stay in places that we know. We also live in a society that often is socializing with people that are just like us. That's not new in human history, but it's certainly very prevalent today. So just the mere idea that we would be, at the mercy of strangers, it's kind of scary. And yet Jesus sends us into the field to be agents of God's kingdom and says, hey, be open to the hospitality of the people around you. When we're open in this way, there's a vulnerability that we show. That holy curiosity of traveling light begins to bear fruit here in conversation, in the ways we engage the other. We, if we're really open to the hospitality of the other, we're opening ourselves to the story of that other. We're opening ourselves to the possibilities that our way of looking at the world is not the only way. When we're open to the hospitality of the other, we also accept the help of the other. Oh, this means that we also have to acknowledge our need in that moment. We have to ask for what we need in that moment. I know it's even hard for you to ask for directions if you get lost, but being open to the hospitality of the stranger means that you do stop and you ask for directions because you don't know at all. Being open to the hospitality of the stranger also allows us an opening, to encounter God in ways unexpected, to encounter love in ways that we did not expect to encounter community in ways that we would have never imagined. So this openness to the hospitality of the other is a key practice if we're to be agents of this kingdom wherever we go. Those sound beautiful. Travel light. Open yourselves to the hospitality of the other. It's the third one that I think is the hardest. He says, if you're not welcomed in a place, doff off your sandals and move on. Dust off. Walk away. Go to the next place. Don't argue. Don't fight. Don't try to coerce or manipulate. Don't try to bend their will to yours. Just let it go. Move on. There's another place that needs you and that you need. Sometimes in our lives, as we go about them, we are so sure of our ways and we want others to come alongside us and we get frustrated, don't we, when we see our loved one or neighbor or friend that has a different ideology than we do, or a different political thing, persuasion that we do, a different way of looking at the world or whatever, and we tend to get so tense, don't we? And we feel like we have to, explain away our position or try to convince them of something. And yet, if we're going to be agents of the kingdom of God, our modeling, our life, it's really what sets the stage. And if that doesn't, if your way of love and compassion and peace and justice and community and belonging, if your way of traveling light and hospitality, openness to hospitality does not speak, then hey, there's no oversharing of logic that can help you. There's no argument that can help you. There's no fight that can help you. There's no insistence that can help you. And certainly in the way of Jesus, we know coercion doesn't help. Manipulation doesn't help. None of that is the kingdom. So whatever it would look like as we're travelers on the journey, to just let go, dust off, and go to the next place. This journey of ours is indeed difficult. No one said the way of love was going to be easy. No one said that this encounter with Jesus was going to just pave the way for everything to be perfect. Sometimes it's not perfect because the journey isn't. Sometimes it's not perfect because we aren't. But no matter what, we're called to go. To leave the comforts of home. The assurances of the way we think, the promises of certainty that we tend to love, the way in which we kind of burrow in our ideologies and just settle in. No, we're called to be a holy community of pilgrims, sent by Jesus' self into the world. And it is that Jesus that we rely on. It is that encounter that we're dependent on. And it is that God that then guides us each step of the way as we go into this journey together as a community, modeling the way of love for a world hungry for a different way. It was a long journey. The triptych helped a lot. But you know what? It still had its surprises. There were restaurants that were closed, even though the triptych said they were open. There were rest stops that didn't have the bathrooms it promised. The trip was actually longer than we imagined and exhausting. But along the way, holy surprises. As we travel light, as we became open to the hospitality of the other, and as we learn to just let go, dust off, and go to the next stop. Our journey of life and faith, right here, right now, for us. God at work, guiding us, we sent ones. Let's go on the journey together.

0: People of God, go into the world, be love, be community, help others belong, go into the world. Jesus has sent you. You have all you need for this journey. Go in the peace of Christ. Amen.
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3: 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Today, we're going to be talking about how in-home support services can help older adults stay independent, safe, and comfortable at home longer. We'll be talking with Noreen Wabe, the owner of Noreen Home Care.
4: Well, today's guest has an incredible story. She came originally here from Africa, and since coming to Nebraska, she's not only started a home care business, but also a nonprofit.

0: Nonprofit organization helping others. We're excited to learn more about both of these today.
1: We'll also answer a question from one of our fellow Savvy Seniors, and we'll highlight a resource that can help families recognize when extra support may be needed at home. First, though, Alicia, start us out with your Savvy Senior Tip of the Week.
0: One of the biggest mistakes that families make is assuming they have to figure everything out alone, by themselves. 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So start building a support team before there's a crisis. 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
0: Well, today we have Noreen Wabi from Noreen Home Care. And I've had the privilege of getting to know Noreen, and she truly is a powerhouse. She's one of the sweetest, most caring, warm-hearted people you can meet, and exactly the kind of person's family would feel comfortable having help care for a loved one. This is such an important topic because we see so many families trying to balance work, caregiving, stress, and daily responsibilities while wanting their loved ones to remain safe and independent at home. And services like companion care ship, shopping assistance, bathing help, and light housekeeping can really make an enormous difference for both older adults and their families. So, Noreen, can you just tell us a little bit about your journey from Africa to Nebraska, and what inspired you to start both a business and a nonprofit helping other people?
2: My name is Noreen. I'm originally from Kenya. I came here in 2012. The reason why I came is because my ex-husband is an American. So I had to move from Kenya and come and stay with him here. It took a while because back in Kenya I was working as a lawyer, and so I had to complete my contract with them, and so I come here. So when I came here, I was unable to practice as a lawyer, so I went ahead and did some work that I could do, like housekeeping in the hotels, and then I decided to go to healthcare, which I went to Bryan Medical School, and then I got a job in Walmart, which made me who I am today. So I stayed in Walmart for around 8 years or so, and after that I resigned after I graduated from my medical school. And then from there is when I started working with seniors, and I had a passion, but I didn't start from the scratch. I mean, I didn't start from working with the seniors immediately. I have a hobby of cleaning, so I love cleaning a lot. So when I started cleaning, I went to somebody's house and I said, "Do you want me to clean for you?" And he said yes. So I did not have any supply. He gave me the supply, so I started cleaning for them. And then apparently he was a doctor, Dr. Reggie. So Dr. Reggie introduced me to a bunch of doctors, and one of the doctors one day said, "Oh, Noreen, do you know anybody who can take care of my mom?" That was Dr. Meet, and I said, "Yes, I know who can take care of your mom," and that was me. He said, "Actually, not my mom, my mom and dad." And so that's how I started. So I decided to take care of Dr. Bansal and the wife. And then from there, I got a client from care.com who was Don. He had dementia. I took care of Don for the entire time until he passed. And then on the process of him passing, he told me, "You're going to be a very good businesswoman. Don't ever try to stop the dream." So when Dr. Don passed, so I didn't feel the passion of going back to work in facilities. So after that is when I decided to continue with what I was doing, which was cleaning. And then cleaning gave birth to Noreen Home Care. And so I got a lot of clients to Noreen Home Care, and that's how I grew up. So I grew with two businesses, and it became one. And that's how I ended up writing my story on the book as well. And the reason why I started nonprofit is because I'm an immigrant. I came to America, and I didn't know anybody. When you come to America, you look like a stranger. Everything is different. The food is different. The timing is different. The accent is different. So I felt the need of welcoming them, having a place where to start. So that's how I started. So it was not just only Kenyan people, but the entire people from America, from different countries, not only African only, but it's open wide. And so I did this for 3 years. So after 3 years, I decided to register it to be AfriLincoln Outreach, whereby it's now open to the community, where I serve the need of homeless people. I talk on their behalf. We give them food. We always go to People's City Mission and cook for them from the scratch so they can enjoy good food every holiday. And also we give diapers for seniors. We have some of the seniors who cannot afford that. And also we do the hygiene drive as well, and other things that can make us give back to the community.
0: You are one busy woman, aren't you?
2: Yeah, which is good and keeps me out of trouble.
0: Well, I think people hear your passion immediately. And where does that heart for caregiving and serving others, where does that come from?
2: Actually, it came from me taking care of my grandma, because my dad and my mom separated, and so she took care of me when I was 4. And after that, I grew up, and I started taking care of her when I turned 16.
0: Well, can you tell us then about Noreen Home Care and what type of services do you provide?
2: So for Noreen Home Care, we do non-medical. We provide housekeeping, which is light housekeeping, and some of that, it's Medicaid approved. So for those people who doesn't have enough money to pay their housekeeping job, so the state refer them to us. And also we do personal care, where we take care of their hygiene and whatever they need on their daily basis. And then we do 24-hour care with the supervision around the clock. And also we do transportation, where we take them to medical or just a run or road trip and vacations as well. And also we do in living, where we can stay with our client if she really wants us, because we have clients who doesn't want to stay by themselves and they need someone who is there. We do the living as well.
0: Who typically reaches out for you to help them?
2: I have some referrals that send them to us. We have Aging Partners, we have Oasis, we have Better Living, and also just referrals from families. The doctors I work with and the lawyers I work with, they just give the referrals as well. And also, what is unique about Noreen Home Care is that we work according to the client's budget.
0: Oh, so nice.
2: We see what budget and where they are, and then that's when we give our estimates for them.
0: I could see that be very, very helpful. Yeah. You mentioned a little bit about a book. What's this book that you wrote?
2: Oh, the book that I wrote is, the entitle is You Dodge the Bullet. And this is not the real bullet, but the challenges of life, how we handle the challenges of life and why they're coming to us and how God is helping us to dodge them. It is not that we just dodge them. We dodge them for a reason and for a lesson as well.
0: And where can I get a hold of that book?
2: So we are selling, they are being sold in Amazon and ABC Bookshop and a different kind of bookshop. They are selling them.
0: Okay, so look for the Walmart. Book called Dodge the Bullet by Noreen Wabi, right?
2: Yes.
0: Okay. How can in-home support help someone maintain their independence longer?
2: With that one is a challenging, but it all depends with the agreement between provider and the client. Most of the clients, they prefer having the same caregiver all the time. And so that is something that we need to put in mind. But it is hard as well to maintain one person to give caregiving, because something can happen. Maybe she's sick, or the kids are sick, or she can't make it. So what happens for them, for us to maintain that dignity, is to talk to them and understand that we are going to give you either 2 or 3 caregivers, just in case one calls in, the other one will come, because being a caregiver is, there is that connection between a caregiver and a client. So they get to know each other well, and then get to go into their routines. And so they don't have to think of somebody new coming in, and they believe that if they have one person, they are safe with all the information, with all their dignity and stuff like that.
0: Well, that's wonderful, and I know that as a caregiver, I did that before too, and they really do develop strong relationships with the people that they're taking care of. Yeah. And do they want them then to stay in home, in their home longer? Does that help them stay independent?
2: Yes, that one helps them a lot because that bond is very strong, and they've already know that you are part of them, and so they want you to stay longer.
0: Mm-hmm.
2: Yeah.
0: What are some signs that families should watch for that daily tasks might become difficult for their loved ones?
2: With that one is, we call it a declining season, whereby a client just decide that she doesn't need care or she's not reciprocating again. And that one, those are signs of depression and loneliness, or maybe she's not getting good care or something is going on between her and the family or the caregiver, whereby we have to come in and talk to the client. Some of the clients will open up, some of them will not open up, and for those who doesn't open up, they decline so fast. And so we bring in the family, if the family can talk to them. But if the family is the reason, then the caregiver will go on spot and will come and talk to us, and then we'll see how to go about it.
0: So why do so many families seem to wait too long before they ask you for help? Do you see that happening?
2: Yes, we see that happening, and it's because of the budget as well, and also trust.
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1: We're back. back with more of today's Savvy Seniors Radio. I'm Charlie Brogan, along with Alicia Crastile, and this week's special guest, Noreen Mwabe of Noreen Home Care.
0: What are

0: some misconceptions people might have about in-home care services.
1: First of all, it's expensive, financial struggle, and also they cannot get Medicaid approval as well.
0: How do you help them overcome some of these misconceptions?
1: When it comes to financial struggle, I put myself into that shoes and see if I'm going to have a long-term client and he needs to pay this hourly. I'm trying to see this is a long-time client that for years to come. So what I do is I work with their budget and see what they can give, and also to encourage them to keep on applying for Medicaid, because some of them will say, I don't think I'm going to be approved, but we help them to get some services, referrals, and stuff like that.
0: Well, do people sometimes think accepting help means losing their independence, and so they don't want to ask for help?
1: Some of them, yes, and this one is on the side of male. Asking for help for them, it's like losing their independence, and it's hard. And it takes a while for them to accept, which even if they accept, it's going to be struggle.
0: Yeah.
1: Yeah, for some of them that I've
0: So they have to kind of overcome that, and you kind of help them along with that, I'm sure you do.
1: Yeah, you help them along with that. You just have an empathy, just put them in their shoes and play along with them.
0: Yeah.
1: And they will accept you. If you accept them the way they are and give them the lead, yes, they're going to accept you, and you'll offer your services without any difficulty.
0: What are some questions that people or families should be asking you before choosing a home care provider when they're interviewing you?
1: First of all, what they'll ask is, are you certified or are you approved for Medicaid, or do you take private pay, and what are your charges? Do you have enough caregivers? Who is going to be coming? And also the most important thing is the background check for caregivers.
0: So you do background checks with all your caregivers to make sure that they're safe going into someone's home?
1: Mm-hmm.
0: That's very important. I'm glad you let us know that. What are some red flags that families should watch out for when trying to find a caregiver to come into their home?
1: The communication will be the most important thing. And the way the caregiver relates with the client also, that one will be also something they need to watch about. And also how efficient the caregiver is.
0: And how would they know these things before they actually come into their home to work for them? Do you screen people for these things?
1: Yes, I do screen people for this thing, and we'd always match the caregiver with a client, because we have some clients who smokes, while we have the caregivers who don't smoke. And so we'll match them, because one of the clients will tell me, Noreen, I don't need anybody who smokes or have a strong perfume come into my house.
0: Uh-huh.
1: And so I will not send anyone who smokes to their house. So I will consider their request.
0: Well, what approach do you take that helps clients feel comfortable and respected when you go into their homes?
1: I will abide by their rules, their laws, what they want me to do, and how they want us to take care of their house. Because before we do that, we have a contract with them where we both sign and say that as from today, Noreen Home Care will be taking control over my house, and this is what I need. Before we do anything, they have to tell us where to go and what not to do.
0: I assume that you get a lot of feedback from your clients. Can you tell us what families appreciate the most after working with you?
1: So I have a client that I'm still working with for 10 years now, and he still appreciates everything that I do and taking care of her, even though the finances went down and he didn't have a place to stay. So I gave my basement for her to stay. So what she's just doing, she's just paying for caregiving. That's it. And so that kind of a connection, she became like my mom.
0: Oh.
1: And so I know her routine, and sometimes we do she don't want to listen. And so if she doesn't want to listen, then that's when I bring a caregiver and say, hey, take care of Miss Maddle today. And yeah, so they will always say I'm always having that heart, good heart, and committed in what I do.
0: So your clients kind of become like family, and you can become attached to them, don't you?
1: Yeah.
0: Well, can you share a story or a situation where your services really made a difference for a family and help someone remain safely at home?
1: Yes, I have. We have a couple clients who we told them, I

0: knowledge and wisdom to just accept the situation where they are and let go of things they cannot take care of, and also accept help from outside.
1: I bet that gets hard to convince them of that at times, doesn't it?
0: It is very hard.
1: Yeah. Mm-hmm. If there's somebody out there listening today that needs help themselves, or they know a friend or a family member who is needing help in their home, how do they reach you? How can they get a hold of you for help?
0: Yeah, so my website is noreencares.com. They can go there and book for their services as well. They can reach me direct on 402-817-9587, and they can reach through my office phone, which is 402-805-2190.
1: And can you spell the name of your website for us?
0: www.noreencares, which is noreencares.com.
2: Thank you for this week's special guest, Noreen Wabe of the Noreen Home Care, and the helpful advice on helping older adults stay safe, supported, and independent at home. 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And if you miss a program, you can find it as a podcast on YouTube or on our Savvy Seniors Facebook page. Alicia, you get questions all the time. Let's share one.
1: I got a good one here for you, Charlie. Someone told me that their dad insists that he doesn't need help, but they're starting to notice he's struggling with some things like bathing, meals, and keeping the house up. And they wanted to know, how do we bring this up and get him help without upsetting him? And I told them that one of the best ways to approach this is focus on making life easier rather than taking away his independence. 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
1: Well, one resource I would highly recommend is this book, because a lot of people are out there taking care of friends or family members. And the book is called The Invisible Patient by Anna Lee Kruger. And I actually had the opportunity to meet Anna Lee at a senior conference last year, and her message really stayed with me. This book focuses on the emotional, physical, and financial toll caregiving takes on family members, and how caregivers can often become the invisible patient because they're so busy taking care of everyone else that they stop taking care of themselves. And what I loved about the book is that it doesn't just talk about the stress families face. It actually gives practical guidance on planning ahead, having family conversations, building support systems, and getting help before everyone reaches burnout. And Anna Lee talks a lot about creating an aging plan and not waiting until there's a crisis and putting that support in place. That's something that we talk about all the time at Nebraska Savvy Seniors, whether it's home care, companion care, transportation, housekeeping needs, or any things and those responsibilities. But getting help early often protects relationships and reduces stress for everybody involved. So the book is really a reminder that caregivers matter too.
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8: From ABC News, I'm Brian Clark. The Trump administration maintaining optimism about a potential deal coming together with Iran to end the war. UN Ambassador Mike Waltz told ABC's This Week it could happen today.
9: I'm confident. The team is confident. Again, I'll let the final details be announced by them. I don't want to get ahead of the president or the vice president, but they have every intent of getting this done today.
8: One potential obstacle, Israel continues to strike parts of Lebanon targeting Iranian-backed Hezbollah militants. ABC Chief Global Affairs Correspondent Martha Raddatz is in Jerusalem. She says if the U.S. and Iran sign a deal, the Strait of Hormuz would reopen. But then what would happen?
10: They say they have about 60 days to resolve all these other issues, and that's where they get into the nuclear technicalities, like going in to get that enriched uranium, or as President Trump calls it, the nuclear dust. He said that we, the United States, would go in when things calm down or at an appropriate time. But again, very vague details on what this would look like, and to have only 60 days to settle those kinds of complications, That's a tough call.
8: Today, the president turns 80. He's just the second president to turn 80 in office. He'll mark the day by attending a UFC fight on the South Lawn of the White House. It's party time in New York City. Fans celebrating as the Knicks won their first NBA championship since 1973. The NYPD says more than 60 people were arrested. Police in Chicago are investigating this explosion outside the home of a city alderman. Police say it was a suspected firework. Alderman Byron Lopez's office says it was a bomb. Nobody was hurt. Nara Organics has recalled its organic baby formula sold at Target stores and online because of an outbreak of infant botulism. You're listening to ABC News.
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8: President Trump's name is now off of the Kennedy Center for the Performing Arts, says ABC's Selena Wang.
14: President Trump's name stripped off the Kennedy Center. Workers yanking the letters off the building, complying with the federal judge's ruling that the renaming was unlawful. The Justice Department filing a last-minute appeal to stop it, but the courts saying no. The center's executive director filed a sworn declaration confirming Trump's name is gone from all physical signage, the website, even employee email signatures.
8: There's a major cleanup in Merrillville, Indiana, after an EF2 tornado swept through the town. Evelyn Holmes from affiliate WLS has more.
15: Officials say the storm caused extensive damage to hundreds of homes and local structures. Fortunately, no serious injuries have been reported.
16: We have officers that are working around the clock just to patrol the heavily destroyed areas in the northern part of town.
15: One confirmed tornado went through the northwest Indiana town around 7 o'clock Thursday night. The National Weather Service classified the storm system as an EF2, which can pack winds up to 135 miles an hour.
8: An Oklahoma father says his 15-year-old daughter's clinically brain dead after trying the Benadryl challenge that involves taking excessive doses of diphenhydramine. Richard Preston says parents should monitor TikTok challenges.
17: Watch out, you know, for new trending challenges and, you know, look for signs of it. Look them up, see what they mean.
8: Brian Clark, ABC.
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19: This is Lee Habib, and this is Our American Stories, the show where America is the star and the American people. Up next, the story of a pivotal battle during World War II, but this battle wasn't fought on a tiny island in the Pacific or in the hedgerows of France, but in factories across America. Here to tell the story of the arsenal of democracy is A.J. Baim. Take it away, A.J.
20: People should really understand what life was like, not just in America, but all over the world in the 1930s. 20%.

0: 8% unemployment, millions and millions of people living below the poverty line, people, you know, of all generations who couldn't find work, couldn't find food, couldn't support their children. And during that time, the American military really faded into oblivion. We were not investing in our military for a number of reasons. One, we didn't have any money to spend on the military. Two, there was an extraordinary movement away from militarism. So a lot of people of all ages could remember World War I, parents who had lost children, people who had lost brothers and sisters, and just the immense amount of destruction and death. Then, of course, we went into the 1920s and had a rip-roaring time and drank a lot of booze and did a lot of dancing. But by the 1930s, when people were really struggling and they couldn't support their kids, they really did not want their government spending money, tax dollars, on military equipment of any kind. We can't feed our children. Why would we be spending money on tanks and airplanes? People should also recall 1932/early 1933, two very important new leaders came to power virtually at the same time. FDR in America.
1: I, Franklin Delano Roosevelt, do solemnly swear.
0: And Adolf Hitler in Germany. And during the early days of Hitler's regime, he did a couple of things that, I hesitate to compliment him because, you know, for all the obvious reasons, probably the most, you know, horrible man who's ever walked the planet in modern times. But he pulled Germany out of the Depression in certain ways that didn't happen in America. Unemployment fell away. The factories were churning. The economy was improving. And one of the ways he did that was to begin secretly and then not so secretly begin building a giant military and, most importantly, the first operational air force. And as he was doing this, nobody in America was really paying attention because we thought, we're not going to have a war. We're not going to have to fight this guy. It's not going to happen. The anti-war movement was so strong that huge numbers and surveys taken of Americans believed that we never should have gotten involved in World War I to begin with. We had these great big oceans on either side of the United States. And keep in mind, the bomber aircraft didn't really exist at this time. And airplanes themselves were sort of new in warfare. They were used in World War I. But not in any major strategic way. They didn't have a lot of range at that time. So it was hard for Americans to understand how we could be attacked. Nobody thought it was really possible. So there was this isolationist movement. Even after Germany attacked Poland on September 1, 1939, there was a huge movement in America for people to say, we don't want anything to do with this. This is not our problem. It was incomprehensible to them that we could be involved in World War II. And the two most important Americans leading that movement were Charles Lindbergh and Henry Ford.
2: France has now been defeated, and despite the propaganda and confusion of recent months, it is now obvious that England is losing the war. And I have been forced to the conclusion that we cannot win this war for England, regardless of how much assistance we send. That is why the America First Committee has been formed.
0: Charles Lindbergh and Henry Ford headed up what was called at the time the America First Committee. And that was an anti-war, anti-Roosevelt parade that traveled the country, even in 1941, getting people on board, selling out arenas, saying, hey, let's not get involved in this war. It's going to be a disaster if we do. Henry Ford was known to be an anti-Semite, so a lot of people were dubious of what his intentions were. They thought he was a Nazi. He had received a special medal from the German government and refused to give it back, even when he was criticized for it.
3: Here's Professor Jonathan Sarno speaking to the Jewish Learning Institute in Brooklyn, New York, on Ford's anti-Semitism.
4: Every Ford dealer would distribute Henry Ford's newspaper, known as the Dearborn Independent, and for 91 straight issues, the Dearborn Independent targeted Jews, the world's foremost problem, as he said. And then Henry Ford repackaged those articles into a series of volumes entitled The International Jew. These books were sent free to every library in America and were very widely distributed. The city, modern music, new government programs, and whatever it was, he blamed on the Jews.
0: If there's one thing you can say about Henry Ford, yes, he was definitely an anti-Semite. But I don't think he was in any way a Nazi, as he was accused at the time. What he was very much a pacifist. He thought that there was absolutely no reason for the United States to get involved in a war. Lindbergh, the other member, also misunderstood. They called him a Nazi, and he wasn't. And he was less of a pacifist than Henry Ford was, because once the war began, both of these figures, ironically, both of them became very key figures in us defeating the Nazis in the end. World War II became really a contest of mass production and of horsepower, of weapons mounted on wings and wheels. It was a mechanized war.
1: We must be the great arsenal of democracy.
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2: And we return to Our American Stories and A.J. Bame sharing the story of how America geared up for World War II. When we last left off, we learned what America was like before the war. Simply put, we weren't only unprepared, but we didn't want war. Chief among those voices were Henry Ford and Charles Lindbergh. A great irony of the story considering what happens next. Here again is A.J. Bame.
3: In World War I, you began to see horses replaced with motor vehicles. You began to see airplanes flying. But for the most part, it was still guys with guns, in trenches, in the mud, duking it out. The more soldiers you could send to the front lines, the better off you were. By the time World War II started, Hitler had already revolutionized the whole program. I'm going to give you a quote. This is Britain's spymaster, William Stevenson. His code name was Intrepid. He confided in Franklin Roosevelt before the United States had joined the war. He said, quote, "The Fuhrer is not just a lunatic. He's an evil genius. The weapons in his armory are like nothing in history. His propaganda is sophisticated. He has torn up the military textbooks and written his own." And I think the easiest way to really put that in perspective, how do we really understand what that meant? I think what it meant was Hitler had come out of World War I. He was wounded in that war. And when he rose to power, full of vitriol, he understood the idea of Henry Ford, what Henry Ford had successfully done on assembly lines in America. What does that mean? Doesn't mean just, wow, the Model T is incredible. The genius of Henry Ford wasn't the Model T. It was the factory that could build the Model T in massive numbers. That is what Hitler realized could revolutionize warfare in the future. It was the factory. It was the mechanical object that the factory could build. That's what was going to win wars in the future. Before everybody else is thinking about these things, and the United States is mired in the Great Depression, thinking that there's no way that any of this is going to involve them, Hitler was making all that happen. And what that meant was trucks, tanks, and airplanes. And the moment he released all of that over Poland, this idea of blitzkrieg, which meant ground forces, weapons in the air, all coordinated to deliver instant and sudden mass attack, he was thought of as invincible. You have to put yourself in the shoes of Americans at the time. What a shocker this was. The idea that airplanes could be so sophisticated, the screaming sound of the dive bombers, the detonation of the bombs, this just terrified people. And that terror itself was a weapon.
4: Here's Arthur L. Herman, courtesy of the National World War II Museum, with more.
5: What I want you to do is to put yourself in the Oval Office in May of 1940. You're the President of the United States, and your military advisors have told you, and your own guts, your own instincts told you, that your country is going to be at war, and it's going to be a war unlike anything the United States has ever fought before, of something which your own military advisors themselves admit that they're totally unprepared for. And you know that's true. You know, for example, sitting there in the Oval Office, that right now the United States has the 18th largest army in the world. 18th, just ahead of Holland. Argentina has a bigger army than you do. Hungary has a bigger army than you do. You've got an Air Force which consists of about 1,500 machines. And I use that word machines because that's what they are. We're talking about, you throw together all of the fighters, obsolete trainers, biplanes, and so on, you come up with a force of about 1,500 aircraft. Now, 1,500 aircraft, that's what the German Luftwaffe is flying every day. You've got a situation in which you have no defense industry. It was all dismantled after World War I. Hounded out of business by congressional investigations into what were called the merchants of death. Colt and Remington and General Electric and Sperry and these other companies, DuPont. And so they just got out. They said, oh, we're not going to get involved in this business anymore. The contracts aren't worth it to us. DuPont, which had been the largest manufacturer of gunpowder in the world in 1918, by 1940, it shrunk to 2% of its revenues. No defense industry. The Army's Chief of Staff, General George Marshall, has said to you, Mr. President, if Adolf Hitler lands 5 divisions on the Atlantic coast, there's nothing we can do to stop him. He can go from here to the Rockies. War's coming. You have not prepared. You have nothing. What do you do?
3: It was a pretty dismal Christmas in 1940 for a lot of Americans because war was on our doorstep. There was a lot of uncertainty. 4 days after, on December 29th, 1940, Roosevelt gave a speech. The largest radio audience in all of history gathered to hear the speech. And why? Because the big question on everyone's mind all over the world was, will the United States get involved in this war? Because that meant, basically, would there be any contest? Was Nazi Germany going to roll all over Europe uncontested and turn the entire continent into Nazified Germany, which is what most Americans believed was going to happen? All the world wanted to know, what was FDR going to do? Was he prepared to stand up to Hitler? And if he was going to stand up to Hitler, how was he going to do it? And so on December 29th, 1940, a few minutes before 9 p.m., he wheeled himself in his wheelchair into the diplomatic reception room on the first floor of the White House. He was wearing his favorite Harvard tie and a gray wool suit. There was all this recording equipment, and off he goes, and he gives this speech that pretty much changes the world.
6: This is not a fireside chat on war.
7: This is a talk on national security. Because the nub of the whole purpose of your president is to keep you now and your children later and your grandchildren much later out of a last-ditch war for the preservation of American independence. Never before, since Jamestown and Plymouth Rock, has our American civilization been in such danger as now. The Nazi masters of Germany have made it clear that they intend not only to dominate all life and thought in their own country, but also to enslave the whole of Europe, and then to use the resources of Europe to dominate the rest of the world.
3: He begins to unravel for American people the way that the United States could step up against Hitler, stand up to Hitler, whether that meant joining the war or not.
6: The course that I advocate involves the least risk now and the greatest hope for world peace. The people of Europe who are defending themselves do not ask us to do their fighting. They ask us for the implements of war, planes, the tanks, the guns, which will enable them to fight for their liberty and for our security.
3: If the United States, a democratic nation, could put together our government, our military, and our free enterprise into one fighting force, nobody could stop us.
6: I want to make it clear that it is the purpose of the nation to build now with all possible speed every machine, every arsenal, every factory that we need to manufacture our defense material. We have the men, the skill, the wealth, and above all, the will. So I appeal to the owners of plants, to the managers, to the workers, to our own government employees, to put every ounce of effort into producing these munitions swiftly and without stint. We must be the great arsenal of democracy.
3: The arsenal of democracy could supply the guns, the tanks, the ships, the airplanes to our allies who were fighting Germany and losing, and ultimately if we got involved in the war, we would be prepared to win.
2: When we come back, more of this remarkable story, the Arsenal of Democracy story, here on Our American Stories.
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16: Here's a look at Lincoln's first forecast. Bright sunshine expected today, with daytime highs approaching 75. Winds out of the north, 8 to 15 miles per hour. Lows around 55. Tonight, mainly clear. Highs level off around 81. Tomorrow, mainly clear skies. I'm weatherology meteorologist Paul Trombley on KFOR FM 101.5 and 1240 AM. Online at KFORnow.com. Currently, it's 67 degrees.
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4: And we return to Our American Stories and the story of the making of, as Roosevelt coined it, the Great Arsenal of Democracy. When we last left off, we learned that despite a large amount of Americans thinking we'd never get involved in the war, Roosevelt saw things differently and set about convincing the American public and our business leaders to start building the tanks, planes, and guns for our European allies, and eventually, us. Here again are A.J. Baim and Arthur L. Herman.
5: So how do you get all of these companies and all of these people to pitch in and build this arsenal of democracy? This is a democratic nation. In a totalitarian nation, the leader of that country would just order everyone to do it and murder or jail you if you didn't follow orders.
6: Franklin Roosevelt was working against all of his instincts, leaving this as a bottoms-up voluntary system that used the creative energies and drives of the free market system instead of trying to do a top-down, directed command war economy. There were in Roosevelt's camp advisors who very much thought that the Soviet model would be the way to go in terms of mobilizing for war.
5: In America, it was different. This took a lot of convincing because it was really not in a lot of Americans' best interest. Alfred Sloan, who was the head of General Motors, he didn't want to set aside building Chevrolets and Buicks and Oldsmobiles and Cadillacs to start making tanks. So how do you get everybody on board?
6: Well, if you're Franklin Roosevelt, what you do is you pick up the phone and you call your chief fundraiser, Bernard Baruch. And Baruch says to him, the man you need to call is Big Bill Knutson, president of General Motors. Now, Bill Knutson was a Motor City legend. He was a man who had, together with Henry Ford, really invented the modern automotive assembly line production.
5: One guy turns the screw, but he doesn't put the bolt on. The next guy puts the bolt on. Every single person had a highly specific job. And the idea was you could create a factory that used human labor and turn it into a giant machine. A factory could function like a clock, right on time and highly specific, and it would function to spit out the product you were trying to make, each one exactly like the one before and the one after. And by doing so, you could create a massive number at a very low price.
6: But Knutson had also taken that a step farther and had created what was called flexible mass production. That in other words, whatever you were creating, whether you were talking about cars or planes or refrigerators or anything, that you could introduce changes and modifications and improvements without having to shut down the assembly line to retool, reassembling the assembly line in order to produce the new product. This is the big stumbling block. You know, you could make Model Ts from here to doomsday, but to make a different kind of car, well, that was a whole different set of problems. Knutson solved that. In fact, it's Bill Knutson who introduced Detroit's annual model changes. All owed to him.
5: When this idea of Fordism and also, you know, the Industrial Revolution, when all of that could be applied to warfare, the sky was the limit.
6: So Roosevelt makes the call to Detroit. Knutson, can you come to Washington and help me do this? Knutson hangs up the phone, immediately quits as president of General Motors. He'd just taken the job 3 years earlier. Now, this was a move which shocked his family, and the family meeting was stormy because they said to him, what are you doing? You're a Republican, this is a Democrat. This is Franklin Roosevelt, for God's sake. He's the man who has excoriated you in big corporations like General Motors. He's blamed you for the Depression. He's blamed you for our inability to get out of the Depression. And now you're going to Washington to go work for him. Why are you doing this? Bill Knutson was born in Denmark, came to this country as a Danish immigrant, worked his way up from the shop floor, and he said to them, he said, I owe this country everything, and when my president calls, I go. So he went, goes to Washington, looks at the situation, he realizes they don't have a clue, and so he says to Roosevelt, look, let's do this. Let me call my friends. He said, if you give me 18 months, my friends and I will find a way to gear up this country for war production without changing anything in the overall function of the economy. And you're going to have more planes and tanks and ships you can even imagine.
5: It was really about debt spending. This idea that at a time of an emergency, a government can just create money like ghost dollars from scratch and begin spending in it, even though it doesn't really exist. That was a way to do it. And so the federal government started issuing contracts, billions of dollars, to companies to start building weapons of war. And this put the country in amazing amounts of debt, but it didn't matter because once those factories started churning and the economy started roaring, the country would be able to pay itself back later. How were the contracts negotiated? It came down to this. The Secretary of War, Henry Stimson, said famously, if you don't pay companies in a democratic nation to work, they won't work. And he was right. All of these companies in a democratic nation, in a capitalist country, had to be able to make money doing it. So it became a standard government contract that the government would pay a company what it cost that company to build a product of war plus an 8% profit. It's called Liberty plus 8%. And that motivated companies to sign these contracts and get on board. That was the basic idea. And ultimately, it was a really rough start, but it worked.
6: One of the first things he does in the process, he makes a call in the summer of 1940 to his pal, K.T. Keller at Chrysler, President Chrysler. He says, K.T., can you make tanks?
5: Roosevelt military leadership realized right away that we had to build tanks, and nobody should have better tanks than the United States of America because they were motorized vehicles, and we had the American auto industry. And so Ford did a lot to build tank engines. Believe it or not, Cadillac, the classic great American car, the most luxurious American car, did all kinds of work in tank production, Cadillac tanks, believe it or not. But the company that probably did the most for tank work, I think, was Chrysler. K.T. Keller, chief executive of Chrysler, gets this phone call. Can you build this tank?
6: And K.T. said, well, I don't know. I don't know what a tank looks like. But show me one, and I'll tell you whether I can make it or not.
5: And he goes down to Rockford, Illinois.
6: And they put him into a tank, one of those old Lee tanks. And they drive him around out there with his chief engineer, Ed Hunt. And they step out and they said, yeah, we can make these. How many do you need? So they went to work. But in the process, and Bill Knudsen knew this was going to happen, when you got people who were experts in mass production and who understood how to make changes and modifications, the first things they noticed was that these kinds of tanks had all kinds of design flaws and problems. For example, the fact that the Lee tanks was all riveted armor. And said, why do you have rivets? Why don't you weld them? And the Army says, no, that won't work. We use the rivets because the welding's not strong enough. It won't hold together under fire. Trust me, rivets is the way to go. And Bill Knudsen says, I don't believe that. So he went out to Detroit, got some guys who he knew understood real industrial welding, and welded together two giant slabs of iron, flew it back, showed it to the Army and said, there, try and pull that apart. And of course, what they discovered was that the welding not only made it easier and faster to produce the tanks, but it also made them safer. When shells hit riveted armor, those rivets would shake loose and you get flying pieces of metal flying around inside the tank that were killing and injuring crewmen. And that's why, while the first models of the Lee tank were all riveted, why tanks like Sherman's are all welded.
5: That one factory, Chrysler, built more tanks than all of Nazi Germany did in the entire war.
6: Engineers love a challenge. If you say to them, you're going to make something you've never made before, and I'll bet you can't do it, by and large, it's hard for an engineer not to resist a chance to try to give it a shot, to make things, as I say, they've never made before. For example, one was a company that made jukeboxes in Chicago, ran by a guy by the name of Mike Rockola, good regional jukebox maker. And then when the war came and the opportunity came to get contracts to make M1 carbines, they never made a carbine in their lives. They never fired a carbine in their lives here. But here was a challenge. And of course, what happens is, after the war, these companies then came back and applied the lessons they had learned to streamlining and making more efficient their own production. This is what happens with Rockola. In fact, the Rockola machines become so ubiquitous that they become forever identified with the new pop music that's played, which is why it's called rock and roll. Did you know that?
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4: And we return to Our American Stories in the final portion of the story of the making of the arsenal of democracy. Telling it is A.J. Baim and Arthur L. Herman. Let's pick up where we last left off.
5: So all the way leading up to war, Henry Ford is the loudest

0: anti-war activist and the loudest anti-FDR activist. And he has his only son, Edsel Ford, who is pro-FDR and wants to support the war effort. It's this sort of Shakespearean saga. Edsel Ford is very ill, dying of cancer. And what the Fords concoct after Pearl Harbor, even Henry Ford, the loudest anti-war activist, the loudest anti-FDR activist in the country, even after Pearl Harbor, he says, you know what? We're in this war. There's nothing we can do about it. I'm okay. Let's pitch in. Let's use our factories to win the war, which is what happens. You can't make this up. Edsel Ford, along with his right-hand man, cast iron Charlie Sorensen, who had been pivotal in the original founding, the original Ford assembly lines. And Charles Sorensen, Charlie, is now an old man, and he and Edsel Ford have this idea: the weapon that the Allies need the most is the bomber aircraft, the heavy bomber, the four-engine bomber, the airplane that can deliver huge payloads over a target. In this new age where you have scientific mechanisms like radar and bomb sights, the bomber is the weapon that's going to change the war and defeat the enemy. So Edsel has this idea to build the largest factory, airplane factory in the world, and build a B-24 Liberator bomber at a rate of one per hour. And if they could do this, if they could build a factory using the Ford genius and Fordism at a rate of one per hour, there's no way the United States and the Allies can lose. Because with that number of bombers that we can unleash over our enemies, that's it. Game over. We will win. It's called Willow Run.
1: This is the story of Willow Run, one of the Ford farms that virtually overnight became the largest aircraft plant that had ever been built. Thousands of skilled workers were employed, pouring 100,000 yards of concrete, erecting 38,000 tons of structural steel, setting 10 million bricks, fitting miles of piping, and running more miles of electric cable to operate the thousands of machines that were to be installed in this truly giant structure.
0: You have to understand, at the time,
2: Grumman, Lockheed, Boeing, we all associate that, Martin, all associate them with the military-industrial complex as producers of military aircraft. But that's not how they all got started. That was part of their business. They were, all of them in the 20s and 30s, producing civilian aircraft, civilian airliners. And for the military, they never thought of them as being real innovators in terms of design and elements. I mean, they asked them to build a plane, you know, make us 50 of these things. And these companies would obligingly comply.
0: No airplane had ever been really mass-produced. It had never really happened. And certainly not an airplane that could travel 2,850 miles, an airplane that had four Pratt & Whitney engines totaling 4,800 horsepower that could carry 8,000 pounds of bombs. Nothing like this had ever been mass-produced. Everybody said it couldn't be done, and so they set out to build it. Now, when Ford sends their engineers and all their guys out to this tiny consolidated factory in San Diego, believe it or not, there were hundreds of artists that Ford sent out, because there were no blueprints for the parts. They're stunned. There's no blueprints. The thing has 60 miles of wire, and the wiring in each airplane was different. The artists literally had to reduce the airplane down to its little tiny parts and draw them, so that production engineers could figure out how to build these thousands and thousands of parts that would go into each one of these bombers, just as if they were Model Ts. So each bomber would be made of these parts that could be replaced like spare parts. When they got shut up in combat, there would be spare parts for them, because they would be produced one just like the one before that. And it was very dramatic, and it definitely felt to all of them like literally the world was at stake. If they didn't figure this out, we would all be speaking German.
2: Every single plane that American pilots flew in that war, except one, were all pre-war designs. All pre-war, just waiting for somebody to turn to them and sort of say, start producing it, because we're going to need them in the numbers that you'll be able to produce for us. And that's also why planes built by the Americans were so good, and why they progressively became better and better as the war went on, because they were all designed by commercial companies who understood design problems of all kinds. That's also one reason why

0: Ward had succumbed to cancer and he had died. You just have to picture what it was like. I get goosebumps and the hair stands up on the back of my neck every time I think about it. All these people who worked at that factory describe this moment when it was announced that Edsel Ford had died, the largest airplane and factory in the world. All of a sudden, all the machines shut off. All the clanging and banging. Think about how loud it was in there. All of it just stopped. And there was a moment of silence. And in that moment of silence in this gigantic factory, an Irishman, a tenor, began to sing Amazing Grace. And it echoed throughout the factory. It's just this moment that I just felt was so special. It's that moment where, you know, when you write these books, you don't want people to just understand what happened. You want them to understand why it happened. But perhaps more importantly, you want to feel what it felt like to be in this place and this time. And that was the moment where that really comes home.
1: In the course of the war, at General Motors alone, 189 business executives, senior executives, died on the job. Died of the job of heart attacks, died simply wearing themselves out from the kind of work stress environment in which they found themselves in trying to meet those wartime goals and trying to achieve those kinds of goals. This was a war of sacrifice, not just sacrifice on the battlefield, but also enormous sacrifices at home.
0: In 1940, FDR coined the term the arsenal of democracy, and the idea was, again, if you can join American military, free enterprise, and government into one fighting force, nobody could stop the United States of America. We would become undefeatable. And in fact, the whole theory proved true.
1: By the time that bombs do drop at Pearl Harbor, our wartime production was already approaching that of Nazi Germany. By the end of 1942, the United States is producing more war material than all of the Axis put together. Ford Motor Company will produce more war material than fascist Italy did during the entire war. And by the end of 1943, the United States is producing war more material than Great Britain, Nazi Germany, and Imperial Japan combined. 300,000 planes, 2.5 million machine guns, 90,000 tanks, 2.5 million trucks, 41 billion rounds of ammunition. By 1944, the United States was producing 8 aircraft carriers a month. The fact of the matter is that none of this war production effort could have come together without the leadership. Leadership, first of all, of Bill Knudsen, the Motor City legend, who, when he picked up the phone and said, "Can you make us aircraft engines?" You didn't say no to Bill Knudsen. And then finally, leadership from the business leaders who were taking enormous chances. You have to remember, converting over your plant from producing refrigerators to machine guns, well, you don't sell a lot of machine guns to your refrigerator customers. If war didn't come, or if we lost the war, the resources that you would have lost in producing for the ordinary civilian economy, for your normal profits, for the normal course of your business, would be lost forever. It was also, too, a war of dedication. Of dedication at home, for those working on the assembly lines, for those who planned out those assembly lines, and who took on the challenge that Bill Knudsen had given them, and who had said, "I know you've never made this before, but we desperately need it." And those men coming back and saying, "Yeah, Bill, I think we can. I think we can do it." And they did.
2: And a special thanks to A.J. Baim, author of The Arsenal of Democracy. Also a special thanks to Arthur L. Herman. The story of America's great arsenal of democracy here on Our American Stories.
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11: From ABC News, I'm Mike Dubusky. There are positive indications from both the U.S. and Iran today as spokespeople from both sides try to work out a time frame to sign a memorandum of understanding. U.S. Ambassador to the U.N. Mike Waltz on ABC News this week.
12: I'm confident. The team is confident. Again, I'll let the final details be announced by them. I don't want to get ahead of the president or the vice president, but they have every intent of getting this done today.
11: President Trump is criticizing Israel's latest strike on Beirut, claiming the attack should not have happened and suggesting the move could compromise the impending U.S. peace deal. Tonight's Ultimate Fighting Championship event at the White House is set. Here's ABC News senior White House correspondent Selena Wang with a preview.
13: This big UFC fight is the first time a professional sporting event has ever been held on White House grounds. And President Trump says it's all to celebrate America's 250th anniversary, but it also happens to be Trump's 80th birthday.
11: Not looking great weather-wise, though.
14: We're setting up for a potentially rainy day. You know, we have the UFC fight that'll be going on at the White House there. And this is the timing where a lot of that rain is going to roll through. So if you look at this timestamp, here we are, 7 p.m.
13: This big UFC fight is the first time a professional sporting event has ever been held on White House grounds. And President Trump says it's all to celebrate America's 250th anniversary.
11: Technical difficulties there. ABC News meteorologist Samara Theodore. And the New York Knicks are NBA champions for the first time in more than half a century. ABC's Trevor Ault is in San Antonio, where he spoke with Jalen Brunson from the Knicks.
15: What does it mean to you to get to experience this with your dad alongside you?
16: The world. To be able to do this with him, I would not trade it for anything.
11: The NYPD says they made more than 60 arrests last night as New Yorkers flooded the streets in celebration. 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
11: A voting rights group claims to have been the target of an FBI raid this week. Organizers say federal agents took devices, documents, and computers. Here's ABC investigative correspondent Olivia Rubin.
20: Ohio Organizing Collaborative, which registers voters in the swing state, reportedly saying more than 100 federal agents descended with warrants on Thursday. A board member for the group telling the New York Times the move is part of the administration's, quote, escalating attempt to intimidate civil rights leaders.
11: The Department of Justice confirmed to ABC News that a judge did issue a search warrant for the center, but did not clarify what was being investigated. Another shark attack off Australia this weekend, the fourth such attack in recent weeks. Agriculture Minister Tara Moriarty of New South Wales says they're stepping up enforcement.
21: Nothing is off the table in terms of how we deal with sharks going forward, but I'm particularly interested in further advice on how we can expand the use of technology, which means we can spot sharks sooner and get beaches closed and keep people safer.
11: The three other recent shark attacks in Australia were fatal, and all people involved were spearfishing. Nara Organics is recalling its baby formula after an outbreak of infant botulism across several states. The FDA says three babies between 2 and 5 months old were hospitalized after drinking whole milk organic powdered infant formula from the company. Parents who have that formula are being urged to stop using it immediately. Mike Dubosky, ABC News.
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24: This is Lee Habib, and this is Our American Stories, the show where America is the star and the American people. Up next, a story courtesy of the Gettysburg National Military Park, telling the story of the forgotten first defenders of our nation's capital during the Civil War, and the first man to shed blood in the Civil War is Ranger John Hoptek. Take it away, John.
25: I grew up in Schuylkill County, Pennsylvania, about 2 hours from here and a few miles south of the county seat of Pottsville. And from as young as I can remember, there's proof, I have just been captivated by this era in American history, the Civil War. There was something about it that drew me in early, and my parents who are here, they would always take my sister and I to battlefields and We would explore these places, and I would go home with bags of toy soldiers and coloring books.

0: When we weren't at battlefields, well, we were exploring local graveyards. And this continued, of course, after I got my license, started to drive, and wonder why I had difficulties, you know, getting dates in high school. But even still to this day, whenever I visit home, I will stop at a local cemetery or try to, just to pay my respects. This was a way for me to try to get to know the Civil War history of my home area. And I encourage everybody to do this. I mean, there's a lot of history to be learned from these old cemeteries. And there are some noteworthy graves up in Schuylkill County. There's a couple generals buried, and one grave in particular has always, always captured me more than others. This is the grave of Nicholas Nick Biddle. It's in the Bethel AME Cemetery in Pottsville. And as you can see, right there carved upon his headstone, first to shed blood in Civil War, Nicholas Biddle, Captain Wren's orderly. So as a young kid, when I saw this, I thought, wow, the very first person to shed blood in the Civil War came from the same place I did, right? Schuylkill County. Now, I went home and I looked in my books, that golden book of the Civil War and the Time Life series, and I couldn't find anything, nothing about Nick Biddle. No mention at all. But wait, he was the first one, the first person to shed blood. Surely we have to know about this guy. So a trip up to the Pottsville Library of the Historical Society, and I discovered his story. And I found out that he was wounded while with the First Defenders. So I went back to those books, First Defenders. Nothing. Nothing. See, the story of Biddle, the story of the First Defenders, not often told, not well known. I was a bit disappointed. So just by way of brief introduction, who were the First Defenders and who was Nicholas Nick Biddle? Well, those opening shots on Fort Sumter, they fell like a thunderclap across the North. There was outrage. There was shock, indignation, followed by a profound patriotic impulse to defend the flag, to defend the country that was just fired upon by the South Carolinians April 12th of 1861. A patriotic fervor swept the North. Okay, so Lincoln puts out a call to arms. He needs 75,000 men to serve a three-month period, 90 days, okay? And he needs them quickly. The response to Abraham Lincoln's call was pronounced, and it was fast, and it was electric. From Maine to Minnesota and all points in between, communities mobilized, and volunteers began making their way toward the nation's capital, Washington, D.C. And that is where they were most needed. Following the attack on Sumter, there was a strong belief that the next place to be attacked would be where? Washington itself. The government buildings, the capital city, there was a very real and grave danger to Washington. Many believed that a Confederate force was on its way. As soon as Fort Sumter surrendered, they thought Pierre Beauregard would be leading his Confederate force north in order to attack the capital. And those fears were especially pronounced when word of Virginia secession began to trickle into the capital. What if Confederate forces put artillery on Arlington Heights? What if Confederate gunboats began sailing up the Potomac River? Washington, D.C., the capital, woefully unprepared for its defense. Washington surrounded by slave territory, right? The fearful trembled for its safety. And truly, it seemed that Washington was doomed to fall. Verena Davis, First Lady of the Confederacy, she sent out invitations to a few of her friends to join her and her husband, Jefferson Davis, in the White House on May 1st of 1861. There was this very real, palpable fear for the protection of Washington. And in Washington was a force of only 900 U.S. regular army soldiers. And there was also a militia of about 1,500 persons. Okay, so Washington, D.C. had a militia, but many, well, they were, you know, questioning the loyalties of many in that group, okay? So that is kind of the military force that was in the Capitol when Fort Sumter fell. There were some politicians, though, in Washington. Congress not in session, but there were still politicians about. And they began to raise a force, okay? So Cassius Clay of Kentucky, he raised 100 volunteers to defend the area between the Capitol and the White House, okay? And Senator James Lane of Kansas, he gathered together a crew of about 50 people. They called them the Frontier Guard, and they went into the White House. Okay, they patrolled the White House, but that was about it. That was about the size of the defenders in Washington. So all eyes are focused north, okay? The call goes out for volunteers. When will they start to arrive? What will happen first? Will the Northern Volunteers arrive in Washington, or will the city be attacked by Confederates?
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2: Let's face facts. 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
1: And we return to Our American Stories and the story of the forgotten first defenders of the Civil War and Nicholas Biddle. When we left off,

0: Gettysburg National Park Service Ranger John Hoptak told us about Lincoln's call to arms at the start of the Civil War and the first few Pennsylvanian volunteers that left to board trains to Washington to help defend the nation's capital from what seemed to be an imminent invasion from the South. Let's return to the story.
1: Despite the seriousness of this occasion, the company historian of the Allen Infantry, he wrote, most of the volunteers regarded the journey as a pleasant change from daily occupation. It was a picnic, an agreeable visit to the Capitol. Only a very few, more serious, realized that it was the beginning of war, with its horrors, cruelties, and privations. So by April 17th, just 2 days after Lincoln's call to arm was announced, these five companies are gathering in Harrisburg, Pennsylvania's capital. And with the Washington artillery was Nicholas Nick Biddle. So who was Nick Biddle? The simple truth of the matter is, prior to April of 1861, we know very little about this man. Of his early life, we have no record. That's how his obituary began. We do not know where he was born. We don't know when he was born. At first, obituaries claimed that he was 90 years old. By the 1890s, when people talked about Nick Biddle, they said, no, he was born about 1796. So that would have made him about 65 years old in 1861. Where was he born? Well, the Pottsville Miners Journal said, we think he was born in Delaware. We think he was born in Delaware. It said that he had seen enough of slavery in his early days to hate it. So he may have been born enslaved. May have been born enslaved in Delaware around 1796. Okay? The record is, again, unclear. How does he end up in coal country? Many believe he escaped along the Underground Railroad, rebelled against slavery, made his way north to freedom. Others say he went to Philadelphia first. And in Philadelphia, he started to work for Nicholas Biddle, the president of the Second Bank of the United States, very wealthy banker. And many believe that Nicholas Biddle took Nicholas Biddle's name because he worked for him. Those are the stories that have been told over the years about Nick Biddle, this Nick Biddle. We don't know much. We don't know much, okay? But what we do know is that he was, when he arrived in Harrisburg, April 17th of 1861, he was wearing the uniform of the Washington Artillery Company. Even though he was not officially a member, he couldn't, of course, because of the color of his skin. But we do know he was considered a part of this company, which is why he went. Now consider that brave moment when this man, who may have, who likely was born enslaved, decided to go back south. So Nick Biddle is with the Washington Artillery when they arrive in Harrisburg, April 17th, 1861. And the next morning, all 500 of those first defenders, they're awake early. This is the fateful day. Thursday, April 18th. That morning, they're awake early. And they were mustered into federal service when they raised their right hand and took the oath of allegiance that was administered by Captain Seneca Simmons of the 7th United States Infantry. So now they are soldiers, but they hardly looked the part. Some of them were in uniform. Okay, Nick Biddle was wearing the uniform of the Washington Artillery, and they were largely unarmed. The officers had their sidearms, their swords and pistols. The Allen Infantry had their flintlock muskets, which had neither flints nor locks. But, said one person, they could be used as clubs, right? But that was about it. Out of uniform, a motley assortment, civilian garb, but they are now U.S. soldiers. They weren't really concerned about the fact that they were unarmed. They were not quite expecting any trouble. All we got to do, get on the train, make our way to Baltimore, get off the train, go to another train, and go to Washington, right? It's an agreeable picnic to the Capitol. So they make their way, heading south, and not anticipating any trouble. As they made their way through Pennsylvania, there were people with U.S. flags waving them along the route. But as soon as they crossed that Mason-Dixon line, well, the sympathies changed. One of the first defenders said that he saw one of the students at the Lutherville Seminary, female academy, waving a Confederate flag at the train as it passed. Their first hint that some trouble may lay ahead. There was much trouble ahead because Baltimore, well, there's a lot of Confederate sympathy in the city of Baltimore. There's trouble brewing. There were calls for secession in Maryland. There were calls for secession in Baltimore. Civil War historian Alan Nevins called Baltimore, quote, a powder tub ready for a match. That powder tub was on its way. Those 500 Pennsylvanians heading in response to Abraham Lincoln's call. Baltimore had a reputation for unruliness. Okay, some called it the mob city. There apparently were riots in Baltimore on election day in 1856 and 1857 and 1858 and 1859. And of course, there was that whole conspiracy about kidnapping and assassinating Abraham Lincoln as he made his way to Washington for his inauguration in Baltimore. Okay, so Baltimore has a bit of a reputation, okay? And as it turned out, members of the pro-Confederate, if you will, city militia were drilling that morning. They were parading in Baltimore, and then word arrived that trainloads of Northern volunteers were heading their way. They were determined to resist. So they organized, and they gathered together, okay? And they were determined not to allow these Pennsylvanians to march through their city to respond to Abraham Lincoln's call. So several thousand of them began to gather. And as the Pennsylvanians, meanwhile, blissfully unaware, on those trains, making their way south, then a telegram arrives. And the captains of those five companies received word that a mob was forming to contest their arrival. They decided, well, we're going to go through anyway. But, just to be safe, we're going to get off the trains a little bit north of Bolton Station. That'll do it. The trains carrying these Pennsylvania volunteers stopped just short of Bolton Station. But the mob quickly caught on to that ruse. They rushed their way north to where the Pennsylvanians were just then stepping off the train. And Captain Wren of the Washington Artillery, he wrote that the mob approached, quote, like a lot of angry wolves. They began jeering and taunting and cursing at these Pennsylvanians. It's no longer a picnic, is it? No longer an agreeable visit to the Capitol. There were shouts supporting Jeff Davis. There were insults against Lincoln and the Union. And it was impossible in the midst of that for these company commanders to organize and get their guys in column, in formation, to march to the next train station. They had to march to Camden Station to pick up the B&O Railroad to Washington. So they had about a 2-mile journey to get from north of Bolton Station to Camden Station. So they all got back on the cars. They all got back on, and this mob is there, still yelling, cursing. So let's call the Baltimore City Police.
0: And you've been listening to National Park Service Ranger John Hoptek tell one heck of a story. The idea that the nation's never been more divided, something you hear today often. Au contraire, listen to what these Pennsylvania soldiers were stepping into and didn't even know it. 1,000 troops training up a militia in Baltimore to resist them simply passing through to protect the nation's capital. And for those of you who know that part of the country, that trip from Baltimore to Washington, D.C., well, that's a 1-hour car drive. So this is really close. When we come back, more of Gettysburg National Park Service Ranger John Hoptek, the story of Nick Biddle and the Forgotten First Defenders, here on Our American Stories.
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8: Here's a look at Lincoln's first forecast. Bright sunshine expected today with daytime highs approaching 75. Winds out of the north, 8 to 15 miles per hour. Lows around 55. Tonight, mainly clear. Highs level off around 81 tomorrow. Mainly clear skies. I'm weatherology meteorologist Paul Trombley on KFOR FM 101.5 and 1240 AM. Online at KFORnow.com. Currently, it's 69 degrees.
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0: And we return to Our American Stories in the final portion of our story on the forgotten first offenders and the first man to draw blood in the Civil War, Nicholas Biddle. When we last left off, the first offenders had arrived in Baltimore, Maryland, where they had to call upon the Baltimore City Police to prevent violence from breaking out. Let's return to the story. Here again is National Park Service Ranger John Hoptek.
1: Here they come. They have arrived. The entire Baltimore City Police Force has arrived. They are now going to escort these Pennsylvanians through the city. But this was cold comfort. As many of these first defenders said, a lot of these police officers were laughing at them. Because many of the police officers fully agreed with the sympathies of that gathering mob. So they finally got off the trains and they began their march through the city. Abolitionists, stone them, kill them. Hurrah for Jeff Davis. You'll never get out of here alive. Have you your coffins made? These were some of the things the Pennsylvanians heard as they marched through Baltimore heading toward Camden Station. These Pennsylvanians are outnumbered nearly 5-1. The historian of the Allen Infantry wrote it this way. Roughs and toughs, longshoremen, gamblers, floaters, idlers, red-hot secessionists, as well as ordinarily sober and steady men, crowded upon, pushed, and hustled the little band and made every effort to break the thin line. It was a severe trial for the volunteers, with not a charge of ball or powder in their pouches. For these Pennsylvanians, it must have seemed an eternity. But finally, they arrived at Camden Station, at last. But it was there where violence at last broke out. That's when bottles and bricks and stones and clubs and whatever else the mob could get a hold of began to rain down and crash among these volunteers. But the first hit, the first one to be struck down, or so many believed, was Nick Biddle. Apparently, it was the sight of Biddle, a black man in uniform, that especially infuriated this mob. An unknown assailant grabbed a brick, launched it at him, and hit him squarely in the face. Squarely in the face. He fell backward, but he was caught by an officer from another one of those militia companies, and staggering, he helped him onto one of these train cars. His head was wrapped in bandages, which quickly bled through, but it was amidst this shower of bottles and stones and bricks that the Pennsylvanians hurried on board. Some others of the mob, they attempted to detach the engine of the train, but this effort, said one man, was prevented by the determined character of the engineer after they drew revolvers and threatened to shoot any man who made that attempt. At long last, the train cars began to pull away from Baltimore. They got out alive. And the next day, they realized how fortunate they had been when they heard what happened to the 6th Massachusetts, who was following in their footsteps on April 19th. April 18th evening, at last, finally that evening, the trains arrive at the foot of Capitol Hill, and that's where these Pennsylvanians were headed. To defend it, there were men who were bruised and battered and bloodied, none more so, perhaps, than Nick Biddle. But nevertheless, said one man, we arrived in fine spirits because we were the very first company that are here. Politicians began to show up too. Now for the day laborers and the clerks and the coal miners and the students who composed the ranks of these companies, what a day. Here they were, now quartered in the committee rooms and the offices of the U.S. Capitol building. They're being met by these politicians. Quite a memorable day, but perhaps the next day was equally as memorable. Because on April 19th, they are also visited by Abraham Lincoln. Abraham Lincoln arrived at the Capitol to meet and to personally thank these Pennsylvanians for their timely arrival. Remember that anxiety that pervaded the Capitol. Who's going to get there first? Will the Capitol be attacked? Well, now the first volunteers to respond to his call are there. He made his way along with Seward and Cameron, two of his cabinet secretaries, and he shook the hands of these Pennsylvania volunteers. One of the members of the Washington Artillery yelled out, "Speech! Speech!" They wanted to hear a speech from Lincoln. "Officers and soldiers of the Washington Artillery," he said, "I did not come here to make a speech. The time for speech-making has gone by. The time for action is at hand. I came here to give you a warm welcome to the city of Washington, and to shake hands with every officer and soldier in your company, provided you grant me that privilege." Oliver Bosby Shelp, he left this account. Imagine the scene. Here were sturdy young fellows suddenly called upon to don the uniform of soldiers, many of whom had never been out of sight of the mountains of their state, spread out upon the hard marble floors of the Capitol in an effort to secure some rest from the fatiguing journey when every man is brought to his feet by the announcement of the presence of the one man each of us most desire to see, the honored chieftain of the nation, Abraham Lincoln. Profound silence for a moment, broken by the hand clapping and cheers of the tired volunteers. Yes, here, towering over all in the room, was the great central figure of the war. I remember how impressed I was by the kindliness of his face and the awkward hanging of his arms and legs, his apparent bashfulness in the presence of these first soldiers of the Republic, and with it all, a grave, rather mournful bearing in his attitude. The president's words were few, but earnest and impressive. Close contact with the man at the helm was more than the satisfaction of personal curiosity. It was a kind of baptism of responsibilities, heretofore unheeded, a revelation of a state of profound seriousness in the solving of which each one listening to the great leader's words felt personally called upon to his best. That's what Oliver Bosbyshell said. You know, making his way from company to company, Abraham Lincoln heard of what happened in Baltimore. And he saw the injuries to some of these soldiers. And presumably, he came face to face with Nick Biddle. And imagine that moment. Here was Abraham Lincoln, face to face with Nick Biddle, his head covered in blood-soaked bandages, his blood dripping on the floor of the U.S. Capitol building, a man who may have been born enslaved and escaped, and now is back in uniform. What a moment. I would love to see that on canvas. Any screenwriters watching, make a compelling movie, right? By late July, 90 days have come and gone. They were naturally glad to be back home, but for most of them, it was a short visit. Most of them would reenlist. Many would give their lives. Nick Biddle returned to Pottsville. He was never paid as a soldier. He never took the oath of allegiance because he couldn't. He would never receive a pension. Biddle, to his dying day, never tired of talking about those supreme hours of his life, the time of his wounding and the time of Lincoln's call to see him and sympathize with him, and the scar which he carried to his grave, he proudly showed to people interested. It was his badge and his brand of patriotism. He died in obscurity, but he would never be forgotten by the Washington artillery. It was the Washington artillery who paid for his funeral. The first defenders also paid for a headstone to be placed over Nick Biddle's grave. It read, "In memory of Nicholas Biddle, his was the proud distinction of shedding the first blood in the late war for the Union, being wounded while marching through Baltimore with the first volunteers from Schuylkill County, erected by his friends in Pottsville."
0: And a terrific job on the production and editing by our own Monty Montgomery. And a special thanks to Gettysburg National Park Service Ranger John Hoptak. What a story. What a picture in all of our heads of that time with Lincoln greeting these soldiers. Story of Nicholas Biddle and the First Defenders, here on Our American Stories.
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0: And we continue here on Our American Stories. Don Raffel was a fiction editor for many years. Raffel's most recent book, The Strange Case of Dr. Cooney, How a Mysterious European Showman Saved Thousands of American Babies. Let's take a listen to this wonderfully unique American story.
20: I spent about 4 years going down a rabbit hole of research to find out what was the deal with one of the strangest stories in American medical history. So early in the 20th century, if you were to go to Coney Island, the people's playground, also known affectionately as Sodom by the Sea for its hijinks, or if you were to go to Atlantic City, which at the time was America's honeymoon capital, Or if you were to go to, say, a theme park in Chicago or Minneapolis, you would pass an exhibit that

would say infant incubators with real living babies. And there would be a barker outside, and you could pay a quarter to go see living premature babies being cared for in incubators. So when I first stumbled across this, I thought, how is this even possible? Is this the most crazy exploitation of human life? Is this a commodification of babies? Well, it turned out to be even stranger than that. There was almost no care for premature babies available in American hospitals at that time. So if somebody had a baby, and a tiny one, 2 or 3 pounds, their best hope was to take the baby home and maybe wrap it in blankets, keep it warm next to the oven or the fire, and hope for the best, and often the best was not very good. Along came this man, Dr. Martin Arthur Cooney, who was behind all of these sideshows. Who was he? He claimed that he was a European doctor, that he had trained in Leipzig and Berlin. That would have been some of the best medical training in the world at that time. And then he was the protege of a great French doctor who was conveniently dead at the time that Martin Cooney was making these claims. And that he then came to the United States for the very first time in 1898 for the Omaha World's Fair to show this new technology, the infant incubator. Now, his story becomes very odd because apparently, according to him, he was just seized with the desire to relocate across an ocean. Seriously, why? Once you've seen Omaha, you can never return to Paris. I think I will give up my really prestigious institutional affiliation with one of the world's great doctors in France so that I can practice medicine on Coney Island next to the Shoot the Chutes and the Alligator Boy. Okay. It's not too much of a spoiler to say Martin Cooney really wasn't a real doctor. However, he knew how to save preemies, and he was willing to do it when the medical establishment really couldn't and wouldn't do it. So here's this guy who actually did pick up a European protocol. He hired fantastic nurses. And let me tell you, in a neonatal ICU, the nurses are always the secret sauce. That has a lot to do with whether or not the babies survive. He had these great machines, the new incubators. He also offered the most meticulous care. Very low nurse-to-patient ratio, insistent on feeding these babies breast milk only. If the mother couldn't provide it, he hired wet nurses. The premises were immaculate. He was a big believer in really loving these babies, love them, hug them, show them real human care. This was very much at odds with anything that was available in the hospitals for a long time. At the time, the hospitals really didn't have the resources to have enough equipment. They didn't have enough nurses. They didn't have enough space. Hospitals were sometimes not all that clean. They couldn't afford to hire wet nurses. They would feed the babies formula that was not as successful. So here is this Dr. Cooney, fake doctor, saving children over the years by the thousands, desperately trying to persuade the medical establishment. And yes, admittedly, because this guy was charging admission to the public, he was becoming very wealthy himself. I don't really think he saw a conflict between doing good and his own personal self-interest. There were people who faulted him for that. But he continued, and you would think the medical establishment would catch on and say, hey, you know, here's this guy, he's getting real results. He's saving 85% of these children who should be considered pretty much doomed. However, there were a few things going on, one of which, unfortunately, was the American eugenics movement, which was really about taking the new science of genetics and using it to try to manipulate the human gene stock. It
ended up in absolutely horrific abuses, including the involuntary sterilization of tens of thousands of Americans and the decision to sometimes deliberately withhold care from infants who had severe disabilities. And it didn't

0: on taking care of preemies in this country in 1922, in which he dedicated his book to Dr. Cooney. But something that really turned the tide was in 1933, at the bottom of the Depression, there was a World's Fair in Chicago. It's not the famous World's Fair that most people think of with the Ferris wheel and that's featured in the book Devil in the White City. This was a Depression era World's Fair, and Dr. Cooney and Dr. Hess joined forces to have a big incubator show. It was right out on the Midway with the sideshows and other Midway attractions. Meanwhile, in the Hall of Science, you had a eugenics exhibit, but the actual work of saving lives was happening on the Midway, and there was so much publicity for this particular show that it did begin to turn the tide. Chicago became the first city with a really unified public health policy in order to take care of preemies. It would eventually become the model for the rest of the country. So, if we really want to look at it, there are many people beginning to believe that, yes, you know, this phony doctor with the sideshow is actually the rightful father of American neonatology. He saved thousands and thousands of people. Some of them are still alive. I've talked to a bunch of them. I will tell you, not a one of them feels annoyed that they were displayed in a sideshow. Not a one of them feels like they were exploited in any way. And not a one of them is irritated that he wasn't a real doctor. They feel only gratitude that this man saved their life, and they went on to have wonderful lives and have children and have grandchildren. Without Martin Cooney, they probably would not be here. So we sometimes owe a debt to people who work really far outside the lines, and Martin Cooney is one of them. Another really interesting thing about Dr. Cooney is that when hospitals began introducing incubators, and it really became very widespread after World War II, when American healthcare in general just got better and better, that first generation of preemies treated in hospitals with incubators, a great many of them very sadly went blind, and they couldn't understand what was going on. And Martin Cooney, by that point, was already retired, but they did go to ask him, why is it that none of the babies you treated lost their eyesight? And frankly, he really didn't know. Well, he wasn't a doctor, and nobody knew why this was going on. The truth was the hospitals were pumping too much oxygen into the machines. That was causing the blindness. And Martin Cooney, although he pumped oxygen into the machines, it was never as much. And hey, he was a showman. So he would actually take the babies out of the machines and show them off. And because of that, their eyesight was preserved. So again, just a little piece of lost medical history, and I hope you enjoy the story. Thank you.
1: And that was Dawn Raffel, and thanks, Dawn, for that really interesting story. And so much work is done outside the boundaries of whatever the establishment thinks in almost any field. The strange case of Dr. Cooney, here on Our American Stories.
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8: From ABC News, I'm Mike Tabusky. President Trump says the signing of that memorandum of understanding with Iran is still happening despite Israel's strikes in Lebanon today. The president speaking with Axios, saying the signing of that agreement has been delayed by a few hours and criticizing Israeli Prime Minister Benjamin Netanyahu's decision to launch those strikes. Ambassador Wendy Sherman was a top negotiator of the Iran nuclear deal reached during the Obama administration. She spoke on ABC's This Week Today.
9: This is a highly technical negotiation. And I hope that Mr. Witkoff, Mr. Kushner, the vice president will have an expert team, because it takes an expert team, including nuclear physicists, treasury experts, sanctions experts, commerce experts, lots of lawyers, intelligence assets, to really get such a deal done.
8: The Strait of Hormuz remains a key discussion point. Tensions around that critical waterway have been putting pressure on oil prices, but there is some good news on that front. The average price for a gallon of gas dropping about 10 cents over the last week.
10: Consumers still face the most volatile summer at the pump in years, but experts do have these good tips to help you save at the pump if you're planning that summer road trip. Make sure your car has its latest oil change, tires are properly inflated, leave on time to try and avoid stalling in traffic, make cruise control your friend.
8: ABC's Melissa Adan. Storms are forecast for the Washington, D.C. region tonight, but the UFC fight outside the White House will still go on, says UFC head Dana White. And it took 53 years, but the New York Knicks are once again NBA champions.
11: The Knicks won all three of the games that they played here in San Antonio, and last night their fans really cut into the Spurs' home court advantage. It was very easily a 50-50 split between Spurs fans and Knicks fans, with the crowd actually going roar for the entire game up until that final buzzer.
8: ABC's Trevor Ault, you're listening to ABC News.
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8: One of the world's leading artificial intelligence.

0: Intelligence companies is suspending two of its most advanced models. ABC's Christiane Cordero explains why.
1: Anthropic says it received the directive from the Trump administration, citing unspecific national security concerns facing their recently launched Mythos 5 and Fable 5, each with state-of-the-art AI capabilities. The administration asked Anthropic to block foreign nationals in and out of the U.S. To comply with the directive, Anthropic disabled both models for all users, but stands by the safeguards it has in place.
0: Earlier this year, the Trump administration attempted to label Anthropic a supply chain risk after the company refused to allow its technology to be used in certain war scenarios. That designation was ultimately shot down by a judge. Meanwhile, OpenAI is now facing a probe from several state attorneys general over the safety of ChatGPT. Both OpenAI and Anthropic are planning to go public in the coming months. Gun violence in Philadelphia leaves one person dead and three police officers in the hospital. Those officers responding to a shooting in the city's Winnefield neighborhood before they were shot themselves. Mayor Sherelle Parker.
2: One was shot in the face. One was shot in the hip. And one was shot in the leg.
0: The officers were hospitalized in stable condition right now. Officials say the suspect was pronounced dead at the scene. I'm Mike Dabusky, ABC News.
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0: Again, we start here. President Trump calls off some major strikes on Iran, citing progress on peace talks, and not for the first time.
8: Why are you so convinced that this time is different?
9: Because they've taken a pounding.
0: We'll tell you whether this round of negotiations is any different. Bill Gates talks to lawmakers about his relationship with Jeffrey Epstein.
10: And for whatever reason, he thought it was appropriate to go forward with someone who's a convicted sex offender and pursue his charitable work.
0: But we're now learning about the tech mogul's trip to Capitol Hill. A professional fight sparks a legal fight.
11: They say that, quote, no one is holding plaintiffs in a jujitsu lock.
0: The Trump administration hits back at those trying to stop this weekend's UFC fight at the White House. From ABC News, this is Start Here Weekend. I'm Mike Dabusky. Hey there, happy weekend. Brad Milkey's out this week, but I've got you covered from New York. However, throughout the show, we're going to get a little dose of Brad from interviews that he did earlier in the week. Now, we got a lot of stuff to cover, so let's get into it. This week started with an Apache helicopter being shot down over the Strait of Hormuz. The next day, President Trump claimed Iranian forces were responsible, and then the U.S. military spent the next few days launching volley after volley of strikes on Iran in retaliation.
12: Well, we're going to be attacking them,
9: attacking them very hard.
12: You're resuming bombing?
9: Yeah, well, we

0: based on the helicopter. I guess we have the right to do that.
1: U.S. Central Command said it hit military surveillance, communication systems, and air defense sites across Iran on Wednesday night. And Thursday was shaping up to be more of the same, with President Trump posting on social media that Iran was going to be hit very hard and that they were going to target key areas like Karg Island. Then, that afternoon, the president called off the strikes, once again claiming that a peace deal with Iran is close. It's not the first time we've been in this position, so let's begin with ABC senior Pentagon reporter Louis Martinez, who's been tracking all the latest developments. Louis, am I crazy for thinking we've been here before?
2: Mike, you have been here before, and so have all of us, because it is a really repetitive cycle that we're in right now, because what you hear from President Trump repeatedly is that the Iranians want a deal, that they are close to a deal, that there's a concept of a deal.
3: You have said before that Iran and the United States were close to a deal. It has not happened yet. Why are you so convinced that this time is different?
0: Because they've taken a pounding.
2: But what we are right now is that apparently, according to President Trump, conceptually right now there is an agreement on a memorandum of understanding. And as we heard from last time around, the memorandum of understanding is just an initial step to then get to even more nitty-gritty talks about what to do with Iran's highly enriched uranium and their missile production plants, and et cetera. Yes, we've been through this before, especially just a few weeks ago, but a lot remains to be seen because we really need to see how much buy-in there really is from the Iranians. We need to see exactly how much buy-in there is from Israel, because the last time around, what really broke things down is Iran's desire to include a ceasefire involving Israel and Hezbollah in Lebanon as part of the deal. And that has been a major sticking point for Israel, because Israel wants to continue to operate inside of southern Lebanon. What we learned from the Israelis is that President Trump spoke with Israeli Prime Minister Bibi Netanyahu on Thursday and essentially read him in on what had been worked out with Iran. Israeli Prime Minister Bibi Netanyahu's office issued a readout of the call between Trump and Netanyahu, and they emphasized that Israel is not a party to this deal. But the first details that we've gotten about what potentially may have been agreed to come from this readout. And they talk about removing Iran's highly enriched uranium, dismantling the infrastructure to highly enrich that uranium, and also limiting Iran's missile production and ending Iran's support for those militia groups throughout the region that are seen as a destabilizing force. And it's going to be a matter of time here to see whether, in fact, the president's claim that some concept of a deal has been agreed to potentially that could be signed by this weekend, whether it really materializes.
1: Louis, we actually heard from the president, too. So how did he sum up how the Iranians are thinking about this? And have the Iranians responded?
2: Well, first, Mikey announced this deal, or this presumptive deal, through Truth Social. But then later, before cameras in the Oval Office and an announcement on an unrelated topic, he was asked specifically about the deal, and he seemed very encouraged by the whole thing. He very calmly said that he believed that Iran's supreme leader had signed off on this. He said that potentially we could see Vice President Vance participating in a signing agreement in Europe.
4: And has the supreme leader approved this deal, sir?
0: I understand the answer is yes.
2: So he laid out a timeline. He was very, not the strident, angry tone that Iran needed to get to the negotiating table or to agree to an agreement, something that we've seen in the past. You didn't hear him talking about, once again, continuing to bomb Iran, which has been the language of the last couple of days that led to him canceling the projected strikes again. And what we have now is a president who is claiming that there is this deal, that it's been agreed to by Iran. But that is not what we're hearing from Iran. I think kind of predictably, you hear the very different language coming from Iran all the time whenever the president makes some optimistic comments about any potential agreement. And they're saying, nope, we have not agreed fully to a deal. Now, does this mean that maybe conceptually they've agreed to something? It's possible. Does it mean that there are still some sticking points? Yes, that's possible. So a lot remains to be seen about exactly where this is all headed.
1: Right. Okay. Big picture here, Louis. The war in Iran, it's about to enter its 15th week. We've seen in polling that it's increasingly unpopular, even among President Trump's supporters. How has the president reacted to that so far? Could the public sentiment get the administration to change course? What's the tone we're getting from the Trump administration on that?
2: Well, the tone that you're hearing from the president is whenever there's the notion that the economy is being impacted by what's happening over there, you've seen the comments where President Trump has been dismissive that the economy is going to rebound immediately once any kind of a peace deal is agreed to with Iran. But I think the president is focusing on this notion of how does Iran not get nuclear weapons. I think the particulars of the deal maybe are not something that is being discussed broadly among the American population. I think the concerns are more economic than anything else. But you did hear from the president one thing. You did hear him talk about on Thursday about potentially seizing Karg Island, which is a vitally important island for Iran because that's where all of its oil exports go out into the Persian Gulf and then straight out through the Strait of Hormuz. And we heard this directly from the president when he called into Fox and Friends.
5: We can walk in there tomorrow. We could take soldiers. I don't want to have boots on the ground, but if I wanted to, we could put a small group of soldiers and take over the whole place. They're finished.
2: But what you heard from the president was that he understands the value of that island and he understands that seizing it is very important, and he expressed the desire that he always wanted to, but he recognized that the American people would not support taking the island because it would probably require having boots on the ground. But anything that involves major U.S. military action requiring U.S. military forces on the ground, I think that's a red line that he's not willing to cross.
1: Louis Martinez, thanks for tracking all this for us. I appreciate it.
2: Thanks, Mike.
1: Next up on Start Here Weekend, one of the biggest names in the Epstein files just spoke to lawmakers. We're back after the break.
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1: Welcome back to Start Here Weekend from ABC News. I'm Mike Dubusky. Lawmakers in the House have for months now been looking into the government's handling of the investigation into Jeffrey Epstein. And this week, they heard from one of their highest profile subjects yet. Bill Gates. The Microsoft co-founder answered questions in a closed-door session before the House Oversight Committee about his relationship with Epstein.
20: Glad to be here voluntarily to testify, to help with the committee's work. I'll start with an opening statement in the hearing room.
1: Now, we should note that this was not under oath. ABC's Peter Haralambos has been following this story. Peter, just rewind here for a moment. What did the Epstein files say about Bill Gates to prompt this appearance before Congress?
21: Yeah, if anything, the Epstein files mentions of Bill Gates, the email correspondence between Gates and Epstein, just renewed what has been a years-long scrutiny of Bill Gates for this relationship he had with Epstein for about 3 years or so. So according to Gates, it started around 2011. Gates said that he was interested in talking to Epstein because he saw an opportunity there to basically leverage Epstein's wealthy clients to raise money for the Gates Foundation. And from that initial point, they had multiple meals, they had multiple meetings, they appeared at times to travel together, and that relationship went on for about 3 years. It apparently fizzled after Epstein pitched a very specific kind of charitable vehicle that Gates was not interested in. He said he cut off the relationship, and that was that. But in the following years, people kind of probed at that relationship. Then comes the Epstein files earlier this year, with the DOJ releasing en masse everything they have in their possession. And lo and behold, there's the correspondence between these two men, really reigniting this controversy and creating more questions that Bill Gates, in a way, felt compelled to answer. He said he was eager to cooperate, answer these questions, and do his part to help in the investigation.
1: Right, so with that in mind then, what did we learn?
21: Yeah, so we kind of learned in bits and pieces from people leaving the meeting, members kind of speaking to reporters outside, and also from sources inside the meeting room itself. And they basically said that Gates called this one of the biggest mistakes he's ever made. He said it was a grave error in his judgment, and that the relationship was complicated in a way. He owned up to the fact that in the past, during his marriage, he had at least two affairs. And while those affairs were unrelated to Epstein, he said that Epstein eventually became aware of them and tried to use them as leverage against him, basically threatening him with that information. Epstein and Gates' relationship in particular seems to be interesting because it's one of these examples where, you know, this was a case where Epstein actually had a person who was very wealthy and had compromising information on him. You know, there's this longstanding allegation that what Epstein was eventually doing was, you know, getting blackmail on individuals and using that to leverage and get what he wants, basically, from rich and powerful people. The Department of Justice has tried to shoot down that claim, basically saying that there's no evidence that there was a client list, there's no evidence that he was blackmailing people. But in the case of Gates, this is one of the few examples where he is someone who Epstein had compromising information of those two affairs and, according to Gates, tried to use that against him. So we're very curious to see how that information was used against him and how Gates reacted.
3: Right, something that Gates himself has owned up to and says, you know, is out there.
21: Yes, he's acknowledged the affairs. He acknowledged it in his opening statement, though we don't necessarily know how he answered questions throughout the day.
3: Of course.
21: He was also asked about why he even thought Epstein would be a good person to talk to about charity work. And he acknowledged he knew when they first met right around 2011, Epstein was a criminal and that those crimes were sexual in nature. This was 3 years after Epstein pleaded guilty to sex crimes in Florida. And for whatever reason, he thought it was appropriate to go forward with someone who was a convicted sex offender and pursue his charitable work.
4: Mr. Gates was aware that Jeffrey Epstein had been convicted and for a horrific crime and continued to interact with him to seek money for his foundation.
21: It was really the first confirmation or first time he's acknowledged that he was aware of that and nevertheless he proceeded with that relationship.
3: And I believe that we heard at least from one of the lawmakers that Bill Gates had said that he like knew about the criminal element of Jeffrey Epstein, but didn't maybe know the extent of it.
21: Yeah, I mean, in the past, for example, when he spoke to the Gates Foundation during a town hall earlier this year, he basically said he was aware of some, quote, 18-month thing that restricted his travel, seemingly downplaying it, saying that he perhaps should have looked into it more, but that he didn't at the time.
4: I think that, obviously, I think we would agree was a horrific judgment call.
21: Ultimately, his charity, the Gates Foundation, which is currently going through an external review, said they never transferred any money to Epstein, that they never employed him, but they're now reviewing their actual practices for engaging with outsiders going forward to prevent such a thing from happening again.
3: Peter, as you mentioned, a lot of what we're learning here does come from the lawmakers who were in the room at the time. They presumably had a little bit of color on kind of what the tone was in the room. What can you tell us about that element of it?
21: Yeah, according to these lawmakers who kind of came out over the course of the day, Gates was largely cooperative. He was answering questions.
22: Mr. Gates has been forthcoming and cooperative.
21: There was a little bit of occasional pushback. But all things considered, he was answering the questions that were being asked of him. One lawmaker added that he was very apologetic, noting that, you know, what's done is done. But all things considered, it really remains to be seen kind of the full story he told.
22: I think some of his answers show us that many of the men who engaged with Jeffrey Epstein only saw what they wanted to see.
21: We're aware of those bits and pieces. We're aware of his opening statement, some nuggets from what sources inside the meeting were saying. But over the next few days, as early as next week, we'll see a full transcript from this. And from that, we'll see what were the big takeaways. Does this really enhance our understanding of how Epstein was able to ingratiate himself with wealthy and powerful individuals?
3: We also heard from James Comer this week, the chairman of the House Oversight Committee, talking about who he wants to hear from next, a list that includes Alan Dershowitz, the lawyer who helped Epstein get that controversial plea deal back in 2008, and Todd Blanche, the current acting attorney general. Peter, thanks so much for talking to me.
21: Thanks so much for having me.
3: Often when we talk about politics, we resort to these fighting metaphors. This senator is punching back. That party is on the ropes. Well, this weekend, the fight in Washington is getting real. You may have seen pictures of this, this big structure that's being put up in front of the White House with huge metal arches draped in red, white, and blue, encircling an enormous stage. That is the Octagon. Fighting fans will be familiar with this. It's been a staple of the Ultimate Fighting Championship since its creation in the early 90s. This Sunday, after weighing in at the Lincoln Memorial, 14 fighters are scheduled to duke it out at the Octagon in an event that's being called UFC Freedom 250.
23: We're having a big fight. It's never going to happen again. Never happened before.
3: The Trump administration says it's meant to commemorate the 250th anniversary of the United States, but not everyone's cheering on a literal fight on the White House lawn, and now a new lawsuit is coming in swinging. ABC's Alex Mallon has been following this blow-by-blow for us. Alex, just tell us what's in this lawsuit.
0: Yeah, so this lawsuit, Michael, was filed by this public interest law firm called the Public Integrity Project. They're representing a senior political activist and a Vietnam veteran who basically say that this event, in their mind, is distasteful. This lawsuit is on the grounds that this event was not properly permitted, that it skipped the proper environmental reviews that such events would typically go through, and they call it an extraordinary use of public land that is not just intended to benefit President Trump, but the UFC, which he is politically allied with. They say that this is just an unprecedented use of government resources to benefit the Ultimate Fighting Championship. And we've seen this promotion. The FBI director put out a video of UFC agents training alongside FBI agents. So it really is a promotional event that's taking place all throughout this week, culminating in this massive event scheduled for Sunday, which is President Trump's birthday. So at its core, the lawsuit just calls the event deeply corrupt. And they say that the administration is essentially improperly using this America 250 celebration in order to fuel money towards the president's political allies.
3: You mentioned the president's allies there. Can you just explain a little bit more about President Trump's history with the UFC and with Dana White? Because these guys are not strangers by any stretch of the imagination.
0: No, we've actually seen Dana White give interviews in recent weeks, you know, touting his longstanding friendship with President Trump dating back to even before he ran for the presidency in 2016. He says this is a decades-long friendship, and President Trump has really helped to fuel his rise in bringing about the UFC as a major American institution in terms of athletics.
2: Donald was the first guy that recognized the potential that we saw in the UFC and encouraged us to build our business.
0: This is something that we've seen President Trump tout and go to these events often on weekends during his presidency and when he was out of office.
5: Dana says it better than anybody can say it. They couldn't get any arenas because it was so violent that they couldn't get arenas. I was able to give them, I guess, the first four or five fights.
23: Yep.
5: And I went and I said, this sport is unbelievable.
0: It's something that President Trump definitely has repeatedly promoted, and really we see him seated next to Dana White. We see him interacting with the podcaster Joe Rogan. So it's something that definitely the administration is not afraid to say that they're deeply intertwined with.
3: All right, we're up against another break here, but when we come back, we're going to talk more about this lawsuit over the UFC event set to take place on the White House lawn. That's after the break.
7: What is dedication?
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27: 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I'm Rich Ray. Ryan Swanigan is with us at our KFOR studios in Lincoln. Well, Lake Country defeated Lincoln 8-3 last night in American Association Baseball action here at Dockhounds Ballpark. Ryan Hernandez hit a grand slam, and Dom Johnson added a two-run homer to lead Lake Country over the Salt Dogs. Lake Country, now 19-7 on the season, scored 8 runs off 5 hits, committed 1 error, and left 4 runners on base. Lincoln, now 10-16, plated 3 runs with 8 hits, had no errors, and left 7 runners on base. Last night's game lasted 2 hours and 26 minutes. It was played in front of 1,686 fans. Lincoln started the scoring in the top of the first, facing the Lake Country starter, A.J. Block. Nick Shumpert led off the inning with a solo home run to center field. Shumpert's first home run of the season made it a 1-0 Lincoln lead. The Dockhounds responded in the bottom of the first against Lincoln starter Graham Edwards. Ripken Reyes led off the inning with a single. Dom Johnson was hit by a pitch, and then Ray Zuber drew a walk to load the bases. The next batter, Ryan Hernandez, hit a grand slam home run to center field to make it a 4-1 Lake Country lead. The Salt Dogs got a run back in the top of the third. Paul Miro led off the inning with a single. Then Jacob Morrow singled, putting runners at first and second. Morrow stole second, and on the play, Miro sprinted home to make the score 4-2. Lake Country extended its lead in the bottom of the fifth. Ripken Reyes led off the inning by getting hit by a pitch. Then Dom Johnson hit a two-run home run to right center field to make it a 6-2 Dawghounds lead. The Dawghounds added two more runs in the bottom of the seventh. Facing Lincoln reliever Kale Chatham, Dom Johnson was hit by a pitch, then took second on a wild pitch. Ray Zuber singled to put runners at first and third. Then Ryan Hernandez drew a walk to load the bases. The next batter, Joshua Mears, had a single to left, scoring Johnson and Zuber to make it an 8-2 Lake Country lead. The Salt Dogs played a run in the top of the eighth with one out facing relief pitcher Brody Rodning. Jairo Pomares drew a walk, and two batters later, Jack Dragham doubled off the center field wall, scoring Pomares to make the score 8-3, which would turn out to be the final. Lake Country starting pitcher A.

0: Jay Block through three innings, gave up two runs off three hits, and struck out six. Kelvin Pilot earned the win in relief. He's now 2-0 after pitching four and a third innings, giving up four hits, struck out three, and walked two. Brody Rodney pitched two-thirds of an inning. He yielded one run off one hit, struck out one, and walked one. And Alan Zan Carter pitched one inning and walked one. Lincoln starter Graham Edwards took the loss. He's now 1-2. He pitched six innings, giving up six runs off three hits, struck out seven, and walked three. Cale Chatham pitched one inning, yielding two runs off two hits, struck out two, and walked one. Jack Hill worked a clean eighth inning. Offensively for the Dockhounds, Dom Johnson was 1-for-2 with a two-run home run. Ryan Hernandez was 1-for-3 with a grand slam home run. Joshua Mears went 1-for-3 with two runs batted in. For the Salt Dogs, Nick Shumpert was 1-for-4 with a solo home run. Jack Dragon was 1-for-4 with an RBI. And Jacob Morrow went 2-for-4. Now, the rubber game of the three-game series is this afternoon here at Dockhounds Ballpark. Left-handed pitcher Ryan Rembiz, who's 1-3 with a 4.03 ERA, will pitch for Lincoln. Right-handed pitcher Trey Lart Riley, who's 1-1 with a 6.27 earned run average, will be on the mound for the Dockhounds. Now, after this ball game is complete, Lincoln will head home. They'll have tomorrow off, and then they'll open up a three-game series with the Winnipeg Gold Eyes at Haymarket Park beginning Tuesday night at 6:35. And that contest will be a Triple Play Tuesday, sponsored by Solarion. Fans may donate one new stuffed animal or blanket for the Brave Bee Child Advocacy Center and receive a free general admission ticket. It'll also be Taco Tuesday, where fans can purchase two tacos for $6. Also, there will be $2 off popcorn, waffle cones, lemonade, and limeade. And for tickets, merchandise, and more information, of course, visit saltdogs.com. Okay, coming up into this June 14th, let's take a look at the American Association standings as they are at this time. In the West, Kansas City is in first at 17-9. The Monarchs are on a three-game winning streak, and they have a four-game lead over Sioux Falls, who is in second. The Canaries are 14-14 and have dropped two in a row. Fargo-Moorhead has jumped into third place, now 12-15 after two straight wins, 5.5 games back of the Monarchs. In fourth is Sioux City and the Explorers, who are 12-16, and they are now 6 games back. Winnipeg is sitting in fifth, 11-16, 3 games behind, 6.5 games back. And Lincoln is in sixth at 10-16 and 7 games back in the West. In the East, Lake Country is in first with a record of 19-7. The Dockhounds have a 2.5 game lead over Kane County, who is 16-9 in second place. Milwaukee is in third at 15-11 after the Milkmen have won 4 in a row, and they are 4 games back of Lake Country. In fourth is Gary South Shore. The Railcats are 12-13 and 6.5 games back in the East. Cleburne sits at 11-16 and are 8.5 games back in fifth place. Well, Chicago is in sixth in the East at 9-16, and they have dropped 3 straight. Yesterday on the scoreboard, it was Lake Country a winner over Lincoln 8-3. Kane County defeated Gary South Shore 9-4. Cleburne defeated Sioux City 7-3. It was Fargo Moorhead over Winnipeg 4-3. Milwaukee over Chicago 6-4. And Kansas City over Sioux Falls by a final score of 19-3. So that's a look at standings and yesterday's scores. Now, weather-wise, this afternoon here in Oconomowoc, we anticipate to see some partly sunny skies here pretty soon. It's mostly cloudy at this point, but we're going to have a game-time temperature in the low 60s. The wind is northwest at 20, gusting to 30 miles per hour, and that is blowing in today from center field. Now, coming up on the KFOR at the Ballpark pregame show, we're going to hear from Salt Dogs hitting coach Cass Beecham in our interview segment. Then Ryan Swanigan will have the highlights from last night's game, plus a check at the Bryant Health scoreboard. Then we'll give you the starting lineups and the first pitch. It's the rubber game of the three-game series and the final game of this road trip. The Lincoln Salt Dogs versus the Lake Country Dockhounds is coming up, and it's on KFOR and online at KFORnow.com.
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2: All right, the ballpark pregame show continues as the Salt Dogs are getting set to wrap up the series. We're joined by the hitting coach for the Lincoln Salt Dogs in Cache Beecham. I want to talk about the last week of baseball. I think sitting right now, you guys won 5 out of your last 7 ball games. A lot of it's got to do with multiple factors, but we concentrate on the hitting side of things, and it certainly is improving, but it looks like the guys are making more solid contact. Would you agree?
3: Oh, yeah. All along, when we built this team, it was a very young, very inexperienced team. And, you know, this is what this team needed. They needed a little streak because we got off to a slow start, which, you know, if you look at our roster compared to any other roster in this league, we are by far the youngest roster. And, there's some growing pains with that. But they're starting to grow up a little bit, starting to get used to the league. We think we've got the right players here to build around, to develop. Development is a big part of this for us, and getting guys. These guys can play, but we got to get them caught up to this level. For many of these kids, it's the highest level of baseball they've ever played. And this is, I compare this league to almost Double-A baseball, where you're going to get one pitch to hit per at bat, and you better not miss it. And they got to get used to that because they're used to playing at levels where they may get 2 or 3 pitches to hit per at bat. So it's a developmental process here, what we got going on. And the building of confidence. All right. And that, yes, you can play here. And I, you know, Jake Morrow is a guy that I really want to bring up because here's a kid that's bought in to what we're doing 100%. He hit 170 last year for Cleburne, but the kid can really catch and throw. And I don't know what he was hitting going into the game yesterday. It may be close to 340, 350.
2: He's over 400 now.
3: He's over 400, all right? And this is a kid that listens and has bought it. This is the developmental process at work that we do in Lincoln that a lot of other places don't do. A lot of other teams want to build teams that are veteran, where they can just throw the balls out there and say, go get them, boys. But we've taken a different approach in Lincoln. We want young, hungry guys that play the game extremely hard. And we feel like we got that. If you watch us run the bases, we run the bases harder than any other team. We have to, because that's going to offset some of the older older guys that may not be able to run that hard. So it's a big time developmental project, and it's good to see some of it starting to come to fruition.
2: I think one of the things that's significant about the guys that are swinging the bats right now is that they are not striking out a lot. And you guys are third in the league as far as the least amount of strikeouts right now. And what that also does is that gets guys on base if you draw a walk, right?
3: Yeah, that kind of hacks me off that we're third. I want to be first. And I take a tremendous amount of pride in teaching a 2-strike approach. We were horrible last night. I'm just going to say it. We struck out way too much for me last night. And they're going to, you know, I'll talk about it today. No, they're not going to get chastised. Now, I will give the starting pitcher, A.J. Block, credit. He had some dirty stuff going last night. He's a very veteran pitcher. He's pitched in Mexico. He really knows how to use the back foot slider, a pitch that I struck out on 4 times in 1 game. The only time I ever struck out 4, I knew what was coming. David West had a great back foot slider. I knew it was coming. I still couldn't hit it. So, got credit to A.J. last night, but we do. I want us to be uglier with 2 strikes and prettier before 2 strikes. And we got a little backwards at times, but once again, part of development.
2: This Lake Country team really, really hits the ball well, and you got to be able to find a way to match what they do, don't you?
3: Ryan Hernandez, you cannot let – he's Barry Bonds right now in this league. He's hit 3 home runs in this series. This guy has got it figured out. He is an extremely veteran hitter. I really want my hitters to watch him. And he is – if I had to pick an MVP of the league right now, it'd probably be Ryan Hernandez, the Lake Country first baseman. You know, a former teammate of mine, Ken Huckabee, we played together in the Dodgers organization in Double-A and San Antonio, and that's a long time ago, but I'm going to tell you something. He's done a good job putting together a really good team, and Huck knows what he's doing, and he's got a really good player in Ryan Hernandez. And the Mears kid is also a kid that I've kind of talked to the, you know, Diamondbacks about a little bit, because I worked with him for 8 or 9 years. He's a second-round pick that is a very physically gifted player. So Lake Country, you know, they're the best team in the league to start the season. And, you know, if we can win this series here, it's going to give us a big boost of confidence. And just the fact that we, you know, our guys at least know we can beat them. You know, we have to play probably our best, but, you know, it lines up good for the rest of the league, and I like the trend that we're on right now.
2: Final question for you, Cash, is the fact that, you know, you take a look right now, you guys sitting 10-16, and although you may be sitting sixth in the West right now, you're a game out of playoff contention, and that's what makes it fun, isn't it?
3: It's a long season, man. It's not how you start, it's how you finish. And like I said, I expected a slow start. I'm not going to lie. You know, I hate slow starts because it compounds everything. I think we talked in our last interview how if you get off to a slow start, you start questioning, you know, if this little slump comes in the middle of the season, well, we've already had success, so we know what's going on. But when you start the season like that, it makes you doubt a little bit more about, hey, am I even good enough to be here? I think we're over that hump right now. So it's just continuing to charge on, continuing to develop players, to teach them the game, to teach these young players how to play at a high level. And hopefully we will gain momentum as the season. I think we got our bad streak out of the way. So we still got, you know, I'd still hope to think we'd have a 6 or 7 game straight winning streak out there. And then that could change things really quick.
2: It's a beautiful day for baseball, Cash. Go get him today.
3: All right. Will do, Rich. Thank you.
2: All right. Cash Beachum, the hitting coach for the Lincoln Salt Dogs. More of the KFOR at the ballpark pregame show continues after a timeout. This is Lincoln Salt Dogs baseball.
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7: I'm Ryan Swanigan in the KFOR studios here in Lincoln. Happy Sunday to you all, and glad to have you with us on a day outside that feels like, I don't know, the Pacific Northwest, San Francisco. Certainly not Lincoln, Nebraska in the middle of June now, but it is, I'm not complaining. It's fantastic weather outside, and got Salt Dogs Baseball where they got fantastic weather up there in Oconomowoc, Wisconsin. Kind of the southeastern portion of Wisconsin, west of Milwaukee. And, well, we're hoping for a win today from the Salt Dogs after they were able to get a 9-6 win on Friday night. Get an 8-3 loss yesterday. So, rubber match today, big one at that. And let's get into the highlights from yesterday's contest. Salt Dogs starting off with the lead, with a Nick Schumpert solo home run, again in the top of the first inning. But that would quickly evaporate in the bottom half of the first inning with bases loaded and nobody out.
8: On and this one is hit high in the air, deep to left center field, and he has done it again. That's a grand slam home run.
7: Massive home run for Lake Country, and they would not look back after that. Salt Dogs getting a run in the top of the third inning. Paul Miro scoring on a double steal. So the Salt Dogs down 4-2 at that point. Lake Country, though, getting two more in the bottom of the fifth inning. Dom Johnson with a two-run shot. Top of the sixth inning we go. Nobody out. And Kerry Arboleda trying to get things going with the Salt Dogs down 6-2 at this point, and Lake Country would say no.
8: Next pitch. Arboleda swings, hits it on the ground. Diving effort at short, picked up. The toss across the first in time. A fantastic play by Ripken.

0: field. Dom Johnson goes back, and it's over his head and bounces up against the fence. Dragging is on his way towards second base. He is going to be in there. Here comes the throw home, and Pomar is a safe. Just got in underneath the tag of Feliciano. Slides his foot just underneath the tag at the plate.
1: So 8-3, and that is all that was written from last night's tough loss for the Salt Dogs against Lake Country. So now, the rubber match today, and now time now for Bryan Health scoreboard update as a full slate of games about ready to get underway this afternoon. First up, obviously, is Lake Country and Lincoln. Two other games also set to be played today. Kane County hosting Gary South Shore in the western reaches of the greater Chicago area. Straight south, almost, from Oconomowoc, as the Cougars and Railcats get ready to battle it out. Same deal at 1 o'clock. All the way up north in North Dakota, the border battle, if you will, as Fargo-Moorhead and Winnipeg square off in just a few minutes. Then later on this afternoon, 3 o'clock, first pitch between Milwaukee and Chicago at Impact Field in Rosemont. The battle between the Milkmen and the Dogs. Hot Dogs, Brats, whatever you want to call them. Cleburne and Sioux City also battling it out later on today. 4:05 first pitch for that contest. Just up I-29 along the Missouri River in Sioux City as the X's host the Railroaders in Kansas City. Just farther north than that at Sioux Falls, taking on the Canaries at the Birdcage. Again, 4:05 first pitch for that contest. Major League Baseball regional action. Scrolling through, and well, everybody's in the warm-up stages right now, getting ready for afternoon baseball on this Sunday, June the 14th, Flag Day here in the U.S., and the Royals hosting the Astros down at the K, trying to avoid being swept by Houston. Two tough losses for Kansas City the last two nights. A lot of runs in those two games as well. So the Astros and Royals getting set to play ball, as well as the Twinkies and the Cardinals up in Minneapolis, Minnesota. White Sox hosting the Dodgers in the south side of Chicago, while the Phillies take on the Brewers in Milwaukee. Rockies are in Las Vegas to take on the Athletics, while the Cubs are in San Francisco to take on the Giants. And College World Series 2026 edition, Troy and Ole Miss getting set to battle it out this afternoon. That is, if I remember right, the bracket. I don't have the bracket in front of me, but if I remember correctly, that is bracket one, and that is the loser's game for bracket one in the College World Series up at Charles Schwab Field in Omaha. Troy and Ole Miss getting set to battle it out here in just a few minutes, and then later on tonight, the 6 o'clock game up in Omaha, West Virginia, and North Carolina. What a matchup that is going to be. All right, I'm Ryan Swanigan. That's your Bryan Health scoreboard update and the highlights from last night. We'll keep you updated throughout the day on all sorts of different games being played, including the College World Series action just up the interstate in downtown Omaha. For now, though, we will step aside when we come back. Game time for the Salt Dogs and the Dockhounds. And Rich Ray has the call from the traveling Corona Extra broadcast booth in Oconomowoc, Wisconsin. And all of that is on the other side after this, right here on KFOR.
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3: Back inside the visiting Corona Extra broadcast booth in Ocotta, Milwaukee, getting closer to first pitch between the Lincoln Salt Dogs and the Lake Country Dogs. They want to break down how these two teams kind of meet each other on the tail of the tape. Lincoln at 10-16, sitting in sixth place in the American Association West, dropped their last ball game and are 5-5 over their last 10, and also 5-5 in the month of June. At home, Lincoln has gone 5-11 on the year, but on the road, the Salt Dogs are 5-5. Salt Dogs have a team ERA right now of 6.32 and a team batting average of 267. Lincoln is averaging 5 runs a game while giving up 6.5. Lake Country at 19-7, first place in the American Association East, best overall record in the American Association as well. Back in the win column with a victory last night, the Dockhounds are 8-10 in their last 10 ball game, 8-2 in their last 10 ball games, and 9-2 in the month of June. Also, 9-2 here at Dockhounds Ballpark on the air, and 10-5 away from Oconomowoc. The Dockhounds have a 4.63 ERA and are batting .297 on the season, while averaging 7.6 runs a game and giving up 4.6 runs per contest. So that's kind of the tale of the tape between the two teams. This will be the sixth meeting of the season between these two teams, and of the previous five, Lake Country has won 4 of the 5. So we look ahead a little bit to the Winnipeg series that begins on Tuesday. Probable starters for Lincoln include right-handed pitcher Foster Pace going on Tuesday night, 0-2 with a 7.36 ERA. And he'll face off against right-hander Luke Boyd, who's 3-1 with a 4.25 earned run average. The teams have not decided their starters for coming up on Wednesday night. And on Thursday, Lincoln has announced that they'll go with right-hander Hayden Erb, who's 2-1 with a 5.61 ERA. He picked up the victory here on Friday night here at Dockhounds Ballpark. All right, we're getting closer to first pitch, waiting for the Dockhounds to be introduced. And then we'll have our national anthem, and then we'll come back and give you the starting lineups and the first pitch of today's ball game. Lincoln and Lake Country, it's all coming up in just a bit right here on KFOR.com.
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11: Welcome back to EconomiWatch as we're getting ready for baseball, and we are a little bit behind schedule here, and an important reason why, and it's significant in this, very significant in this baseball game today, because the starting pitcher for Lake Country today, Trey Riley, was warming up down in the bullpen and injured himself and had to stop his bullpen and left with the trainer. And so coming on here really quick to get hot and get ready is Jack Ben Soshin, a 23-year-old right-hander from Houston, Texas, a rookie who played for Rice University last year. So he's getting loose on the mound as we speak. So that's a little reason for the delay. Let's check the starting lineups. They're brought to you by Gene Lilly Surety Bonds, the largest writer of Surety Bonds in Nebraska. For the visiting Lincoln Salt Dogs, 10-16 on the season, managed by James Frisbee. Leading off and playing shortstop, number 4, Nick Shumpert. Batting second and playing right field, number 41, Kerry Arboleda. Batting third at first base, number 21, Jake Jelly. Batting fourth in left field, number 15, Jairo Pomares. Batting fifth at second base, number 2, Connor Bagneski. Batting sixth and playing third base, number 7, Callan Halverson. Batting seventh, the designated hitter, number 27, Cale Chatham. Batting eighth and center field, number 17, Paul Miro. And batting ninth and catching, number 13, Griffin Everett. Shumpert, Arboleda, Jelly, Pomares, Bagneski, Halverson, Chatham, Miro, and Everett with Ryan Rembez on the hill for Lincoln. For Lake Country in the Dockhounds, 19-7 on the season, managed by Ken Huckabee. Leading off and playing shortstop, number 3, Ripken Reyes. Batting second in center field, number 6, Dom Johnson. Batting third in right field, number 7, Ray Zuber III. Batting fourth at first base, number 40, Ryan Hernandez. Batting fifth, the designated hitter, number 36, Joshua Mears. Batting sixth in catching, number 0, Mario Feliciano. Batting seventh and playing left field, number 14, Jake Snyder. Batting eighth and playing second base, number 10, Jack Blumgren. And batting ninth and playing third base is number 2, Brett Roberts. Again for Lake Country, Reyes, Johnson, Zuber, Hernandez, Mears, Feliciano, Snyder, Blumgren, and Roberts. And an emergency spot start here by Jack Ben Soshin. Soshin on the season, no record, a 6.75 ERA. He struck out 10 and walked 5 in 8 innings of work. So Jack Ben Soshin will be on the hill here for the Lake Country Dockhounds. Awful news for Trey Riley as he was warming up and getting ready and left with the trainer during his warm-up. Hopefully it's nothing serious, but anytime you see a pitcher that leaves the mound and leaves with the trainer, it's usually not good news at all. So we're waiting here for Jack Ben Soshin to finish up his warm-up tosses before we will get things underway at Dockhounds Ballpark in Oconomowoc, Wisconsin. And that's the reason why we're a little bit late for getting things underway. Weather-wise here today, it's almost cold. It is cloudy, overcast, and we've got a temperature right now of 63 degrees. The wind, though, is out of the northwest, and it's 15 gusting to 20 miles per hour. Up some gusts as high as 30 miles per hour, and that's blowing in from center field today. For the Dockhounds, they're wearing their light blue tops, white lettering, white pants. Lincoln will wear their navy tops today with the red lettering and the gray pants. All right, Jack Ben Soshin has concluded his warm-up tosses, and we're going to get ready to get this one underway here this afternoon. It is the final game of the three-game series and the rubber game, and Lincoln's trying to do something that has not happened to Lake Country this year, and that is have somebody win a series against the Dockhounds. They've won each series that they've played so far. Our starting lineups are brought to you by Gene Lilly Surety Bonds, the largest writer of Surety Bonds in Nebraska, and providing surety bonding needs since 1965. All right, Nick Shumpert's going to lead things off. Shumpert batting 252 with one homer and 9 runs batted in. Jack Ben Soshin is out of the stretch. First pitch of today's ballgame, swung on and grounded out to shortstop. Up with it is Reyes. He'll toss it across, and one pitch and one out here in the top of the first inning. So quickly, one away. The defensive arrangement for the Dockhounds has Jack Snyder. It's Jake Snyder in left. Dom Johnson is in center, and over in right is Ray Zuber. At third base, it's Brett Roberts. At short, Ripken Reyes. At second is Jack Blumgren. At first base, Ryan Hernandez. Catching is Mario Feliciano, and Jack Ben Soshin is on the mound. Here's Kerry Arboleda stepping to the plate for Lincoln. The first pitch to Arboleda is in the turf for ball one. One ball and no strikes. Again, it's a complete artificial turf surface here at Doc Hounds Ballpark. With the breeze that's blowing, it's blowing so strong that the foul pole is shaking from left to right down the left field line. One ball and no strikes to count. Next pitch. Yeah, it's going to be outside for ball two. Two balls and no strikes on Kerry Arboleda, who's batting 306. Three home runs, 12 runs batted in this season. Went 0 for 5 last night, struck out three times, reached on a fielder's choice. He's currently riding a 25-game on-base streak. 2-0 pitch. Arboleda takes it low and outside for ball three. Three balls and no strikes to Arboleda, who in the series has gone 1 for 9 with a stolen base. He struck out four times. He has delivered a sacrifice fly, driving in a run, and has reached on a fielder's choice. So Arboleda trying to get it going here in the final game of the series. 3-0 pitch. And that's going to be in there for a strike in the outside corner. 3-1 the count. Umpires this afternoon. Down at third base is the crew chief. That's Jet Minton. At first base is Connor Lindsay. And Alex Perry is the home plate umpire. One out, nobody on. 3-1 pitch. Yeah, that's a fastball in there for a strike. It's the count full here on Kerry Arboleda at 3 balls and 2 strikes. 320 down the left field line. Just to the left of the batter's eye in center field is 370. To the right of the batter's eye goes to a power alley to right center, which is at 392, and tapers all the way back to the right field foul pole, which is at 320. 3 balls and 2 strikes on Kerry Arboleda. Ben Shoshin delivers, and Arboleda swings. It hits this ball in the air to left center field. Johnson comes over, but chases it down and makes the catch for out number two. Arboleda hit it well, but that ball just kind of hung up in the breeze. And in the gap, Johnson was able to make the catch. So two down, as that'll bring to the plate first baseman Jake Jelly. Jelly batting 306, 5 homers, and he's driven in 19. Last night, Jelly went 0 for 3, 3 strikeouts and a walk. So Jelly trying to give Lincoln a base runner here in the top of the first inning. Jack's Ben Shoshin is set. And now the pitch. And it's off speed in there for a strike. It's now 0-1. No balls and a strike on Jelly. If he gets on base, we'll see Jairo Pomares coming up next. Lincoln, although they got beat by 5 runs last night, it's going to sound silly, but kind of a tough luck loss. They only gave up 5 hits last night total. The 0-1 to Jelly, and he swings and misses at a breaking ball. It's now 0-2. Just a tough first inning there for Graham Edwards against the first 4 batters, and Lincoln ended up trailing after Hernandez hit a grand slam home run. And against a team like Lake Country, sometimes that's all it takes. No balls and 2 strikes here on Jake Jelly. 2 outs and nobody on in the top of the first. Ben Shoshin is ready. Next pitch. And Jelly will swing at a breaking ball and foul it over to James Frisbee down at third base. Able to field that one on the hop. So the count stays put here at no balls and 2 strikes. It'll be Ryan Rembez who will take the hill for Lincoln when we get to the bottom of the first inning. 0-2 on Jake Jelly. Next pitch. He swings and misses at a breaking ball. Strike three, and that ends the inning. So Jack's Ben Shoshin have to come in an emergency spot. Retires Assault Dogs in order, plus has a strikeout. No runs, no hits, no errors, and nobody left after half inning. No score. Lake Country will bat when we return on KFOR and online at KFORnow.com.
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11: We go to the bottom of the first in Oconomowoc. No score between Lincoln Salt Dogs and the Lake Country Dockhounds as Jack's Ben Sochin coming in an emergency spot start for the Dockhounds. Retired Lincoln in order. Three up and three down. And for Lake Country, it'll be Ripken Reyes, Dom Johnson, and Ray Zuber facing off against left-hander Ryan Rembez. Rembez 1-3 with a 4.03 ERA. This will be his sixth appearance and his fifth start. He's worked 22 and a third innings. 26 hits, 10 runs. All 10 have been earned. He struck out 17, and he has walked 6. In his last outing, Rembez picked up his first victory of the season, and that was against Sioux Falls last Sunday when he went 6 innings, scattered 5 hits, gave up 1 run, 1 walk, and 7 strikeouts. Former Portland Pilot Ryan Rembez on the hill here for the Salt Dogs. And he'll face Ripken Reyes, who will lead things off. Reyes batting 274 with one homer, and he's driven in 12. First pitch here in the bottom of the first inning is going to miss outside for ball one. Reyes last night singled in the first inning, scored a couple runs in the ballgame. Next pitch from Rembez is going to miss high and outside. Two balls and no strikes. And back on Friday, Reyes went 0-for-5. He did drive in a run, though, with an RBI groundout. Rembez with the 2-0 pitch. Swung on and chopped foul over the top of the Lincoln dugout. And the count is 2-1. Around the outfield for Lincoln on the defensive side, it is Jairo Pomares in left, Paul Myros in center, and Kerry Arboleda is in right field. Two balls and a strike on Reyes. Next pitch off speed, but high. The count goes to 3-1. Callan Halverson is playing third base today for the Salt Dogs. Nick Shumpert is at short. Over at second is Connor Bagneski. Jake Jelly is at first base, and Griffin Everett is catching Ryan Rembez. Next pitch, that's inside and it hit him. Reyes turned and it caught him on the back of the left shoulder. So Reyes will reach base on the hit by pitch. And a runner aboard. So that'll bring up Dom Johnson to the plate now. For Reyes, that is the 11th time he's been hit by a pitch this season, and that leads the Dockhounds in that category. So runner first with nobody out, bringing Dom Johnson to the plate. Johnson batting 311, three homers, and he's driven in 19. Hit a two-run home run against Lincoln last night. Throwing over to first will chase Reyes back to the bag. Reyes is 2-for-3 on stolen base attempts this year for Lake Country. This was scheduled to be a six-game road trip, but the Thursday night game in Chicago got postponed. Here's the pitch to Johnson. He swings and pops it in the air. A foul ball, and this will be in the stands and out of play. The ball is in strike here on Dom Johnson. By the way, that Thursday night game against Chicago that was postponed, it has been rescheduled. And being South Lincoln does not travel back to Chicago this year, it will be part of a doubleheader in Lincoln at Haymarket Park on Saturday, June the 27th. That'll be a 3:05 contest. Pair of seven-inning ball games. The first game of that doubleheader, Chicago will be the home team in that ballgame. Pitch to Johnson is high. Count evens up here on Dom Johnson now. One ball and one strike. 1-1 on the Lake Country center fielder. Ripken Reyes is over at first after leading off the inning by getting hit by a pitch. Rembez not ready. The kick in the 1-1. That is in there for a called strike. One ball and two strikes on Dom Johnson. Rembez signed with Lincoln on February the 10th. Wrapped up his senior year last year with the Portland Pilots, going 4-4 with a 4.93 ERA. Next pitch to Johnson, high and outside. It's now 2-2. With Portland, he had 15 appearances, 12 starts and threw 73 innings. And also recorded a complete game shutout to go along with one save. Two balls and two strikes to count. Next pitch. Off speed, and it's going to be grounded softly to Shumpert at short. Flips it on over to second base for one. That's all the Salt Dogs will get out of that on that softly hit ground ball. Lincoln does get the force out. So Johnson reaches on the fielder's choice, and Reyes is retired 6-4 for out number one. So the 1-1, that'll bring up the Dockhounds right fielder, Ray Zuber III. Zuber III is batting 315 with three homers, and he's driven in 22. Last week, Zuber was the American Association Carbless Batter of the Week. Zuber last night went 1-for-3 with a single, and he scored two runs. Johnson, top base leader in the association over at first. Pitch from Rembus is a breaking ball that just misses. One ball and no strikes on Ray Zuber. Dom Johnson is 20-for-23 on stolen base attempts. So the left-handed Rembus will try to keep a close eye on Johnson. Next pitch, fastball in there for a strike. Count evens, it's now 1-1. Rembus, after wrapping up his collegiate career at Portland last summer, he played for the Okotoks Dogs in the Western Canadian League. Had three appearances, started two games, went 2-0 and did not give up an earned run in 8 1/3 innings pitched. Next pitch is going to be inside, turning Zuber away. And they count two balls and one strike. And then Rembus began his professional career with the Ottawa Titans in the Frontier League. He had three starts with Ottawa last year, went 0-1 with a 9.26 ERA in 11 2/3 innings. Rembus' next pitch. Check swing, and they're going to say a miss inside. They count out three balls and a strike. The appeal down to Jet Minton, he says there's no swing. Tight zone here early from home plate umpire Alex Perry. Runner at first, one away. We're in the bottom of the first inning, no score. Rembus delivers the 3-1. Ground ball, right side through the hole, base hit. It'll be in the right field. Johnson's going to stop at second. He had to hold up to make sure that ball did not hit him as it ended up bouncing right in front of him. So Ray Zuber with a single to right field. That'll give the Dockhounds runners at first and second with one away. And it'll bring up first baseman Ryan Hernandez. Hernandez last night began the ball game with a grand slam home run. And that was a stretch where he had homered in three consecutive at-bats in the series. Went 1-for-3 with that grand slam home run last night. First pitch to Hernandez, a slow breaking ball in there for a strike. It's now 0-1. Hernandez is batting .407, 13 homers, 38 runs batted in. The ball's in a strike to the Boston native. Runners are going to go. Here's the pitch. It's going to be a strike. The throw from Griffin Everett is going to bounce and sail into left field. This is going to score one run. It's going to score two runs. And Lake Country's up 2-0. The runners are off and going. So Johnson will get a stolen base. And then Everett's throw sailed and went off the glove of Halverson. And trying to back it up was Nick Shumpert, who got a piece of his glove on it. But then it bounced down the left side, and Zuber came all the way around and scored as well. So it's a 2-0 Lake Country lead. Count on Ryan Hernandez here. He has no balls and two strikes. One away with nobody on. Next pitch swung on, bounced up the middle, and it'll be backhanded by Bagnaski. Now he throws, and it's not inside. That, I think, is going to go as a base hit. Miss Hernandez is going to reach. Bagnaski was playing back behind practically second base. We had to go all the way to his right, backhand it with the glove, and didn't get it cleanly, and then tried to pick it up and throw it across. So Hernandez is aboard. That'll ring up the designated hitter, and Joshua Mears. They're actually going to call that an error on Bagnaski. So here's Mears stepping in. First pitch from Rembes in there for a called strike. It's 0-1. Boy, the momentum has kind of gone back and forth here in the last half hour. When Trey Riley went down with what seemed to be an injury in the bullpen, that the momentum shifted toward Lincoln here, but Jack's bench Sotion has come in, and he retired Lincoln in order on top of the inning. And here in the bottom half, Rembes hit the first batter. A fielder choice got Lincoln an out, but after Ray Zuber singled, a stolen base and a throwing error by Griffin Everett allowed two runs to score. 1-1 to Joshua Mears, who fouls it straight back. And the count, 1-1, and 2 strikes on the Lake Country designated hitter. 2-0 Dachshunds. We're in the bottom of the first. Ryan Rembes hands at the belt. And now delivers. Fastball called strike three on the inside corner for out number two. So Rembes gets his first strike out of the afternoon. And with two away, it's going to ring up the catcher, Mario Feliciano. Feliciano's batting .353, two home runs, and he's driven in five. Did not play in Friday night's game, but caught last night, back behind the dish again today. Pitch to Feliciano, was in there for a strike. Feliciano went 0-for-4 last night, three ground outs and a flyout. 2-0 the Dachshunds, 0-1 pitch. Breaking ball a little bit high. Count evens up here at 1-1. Jake Snyder, the left fielder, will be next for Lake Country. 1-1, 1-1. Next pitch. Swung on, and this one is hit toward left. Jairo Pomares is there, and he will reach up and make the catch to retire the side. However, Lake Country gets on the board, scoring two runs on one hit. There were two Lincoln errors, and there was one runner left on base. We played one. Lake Country leads Lincoln 2-0. More in a moment on KFOR and online at KFORnow.com.
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11: One inning complete in Oconomowoc, and Lake Country Dachshunds lead the Lincoln Salt Dogs by a score of 2-0, taking advantage of a costly error with runners at first and second, and the runners going. Griffin Everett wants to throw down to third base to try to throw out Dom Johnson, but his throw was high, and it bounced off the backup player, Nick Shumpert, into left field, and it allowed not only Johnson, but Ray Zuber to come all the way around from first and score to make it a 2-0 Lake Country lead. So see if Lincoln can respond here as we go to the top of the second. Jairo Pomares will lead things off now for the Salt Dogs. Pomares, a big night on Friday night when he had a pair of home runs. He's got the batting average of .311, five homers and 19 runs batted in on the season. Jack's Ben Sotion's first pitch of the top of the second is a fastball in there for a strike. No balls in one strike on Jairo Pomares, who last night went 1-for-3 a strikeout, a walk, and a run scored. Now the 0-1 pitch. Kumar swings and fouls it back. And the count goes to no balls and two strikes. In the series, Pomar is 3 for

0: 6, 2 home runs, 3 runs scored. He's walked 3 times, stolen a base, driven in 5, and has struck out 1. So he's had quite a weekend. 0-2 the count, the next pitch. Fastball high, and the count now 1 and 2. Pavares, one of 2 Salt Dogs that have at least a 20-game on-base streak. Pomares' rest currently at 20. The other is Kerry Arboleda, who is at 25 games in a row, reaching base. 1-2 the count. Next pitch high. Count evens up to Pomares. So 2 balls and 2 strikes with Connor Bagnesky to bat next. Well, at first inning, Salt Dogs made a couple of errors. The throw by Everett is the one that allowed the 2 runs to score. You gotta find a way to shake that off and get the offense going here. 2-2. High and outside. Ball 3. So full count on Jairo Pomares. Busy interstate today. Just out beyond the center field and left center field fence. Traffic going from east to west. It's turning out to be a comfortable Sunday afternoon. Here's the 3-2. Pomar swings, and he's going to rope this ball to center field, but right at Dom Johnson. He was able to reach up and make the catch. That ball was hit sharply. Johnson had to take a couple steps to his left and make a waist-high grab for round number 1. So that'll bring up the second baseman and Connor Bagnesky. The Salt Dogs return home on Tuesday. Take on the Winnipeg Goldeyes. 6:35, first pitch. 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Here's Connor Bagnesky stepping in, the left-hander. First pitch from Jax Ben Sochin is high and outside, ball 1. Also, Tuesday night is a Taco Tuesday. You can get 2 tacos for $6. 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Next pitch is going to be a strike as Bagnesky tried to hold up on one that was up in the zone, but ended up going through. And the count now is 1-1. A ball and a strike on Connor Bagnesky, batting 288. No homers, and he's driven in 11. Next pitch. Breaking ball low, and he lays off of it. And the count's now 2-1. Bagnesky in the 2 games against Chicago went 5-for-5 with 4 doubles. But here at Lake Country, 1-for-4 with a strikeout last night. And in the series, he's 1-for-9 and has struck out 4 times. 2-1 pitch. Bagnesky swings and hits it in the air to center field. Tagged back near the warning track where Dom Johnson is there and makes the catch 2 steps onto the track for out number 2. The ball hit well, but into that 30-mile-per-hour breeze. It was going to take a lot more to get that out of the ballpark. And there are 2 down here in the top of the second. And how about the effort so far by Jack Ben Sochin coming in an emergency spot start after Trey Riley injured himself late in his bullpen session warming up. Jack Ben Sochin has come on now, and he has retired the first 5 batters that he's faced. And here is Callan Halverson, the third baseman. First pitch in there for a called strike. Halverson's batting 240. 2 home runs. He's driven in 7. Last night, Halverson went 1-for-4 with a strikeout. The ball is 1 strike on Halverson. And the next pitch. Breaking ball low and away. The count's even. It's 1-1. Here in the series, Halverson has gone 2-for-8. He homered on Friday night. And also struck out. Halverson's on a 7-game on-base streak. Here's the 1-1. Swung on, bouncing ball up the middle. It'll be fielded at shortstop by Reyes. Sets, throws into the turf, but picked out of there by Hernandez. And that's getting in the inning. So Jax Ben Sochin has retired the first 6 batters he's faced. Lincoln has set down an order in the top of the second, 3 up and 3 down. Through an inning and a half, Lake Country leading Lincoln 2-0. More in a moment on KFOR and online at KFORnow.com.
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0: We're to the bottom of the second inning, 2-0 Lake Country with the lead. The Dockhounds will bring 7-8-9 to the plate. Jake Snyder, Jack Blumgren, and Brett Roberts. Coming up on Wednesday night, when Lincoln plays game two of their three-game set against the Winnipeg Goldeyes at 6:35. That'll be a Wiener Wednesday, sponsored by Fairbury Brand. Fans can get $2 hot dogs and play baseball bingo. 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Also on Wednesday night, it's the 25th season 2001 rollback ticket prices. So make plans of attending that contest. Wednesday night, June 17th against Winnipeg, 6:35. 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Jake Snyder will lead things off here for Lake Country. Batting 267, no homers, and he's driven in four. Ryan Rembez begins the bottom of the second with a breaking ball high, ball one. Snyder did not play in last night's game. Was the nine-hole hitter on Friday night. Takes this pitch low and away. Friday night, Snyder went 1-for-3 with an RBI single and also drew a walk. Two balls and no strikes on Jake Snyder. Swung on, popped up, left side. Halverson over in foul ground near the coach's box will make the catch. And that's the first out here in the bottom of the second inning. So that'll bring second baseman Jack Blumgren to the plate. Let's check the Nebraska Orthopedic Center injury report from 1948 to present day. The surgeons at NOC continue to offer the finest orthopedic care in the region. Those on the injured list right now include Trey Jones, starting right-handed pitcher with shoulder stiffness, and starting center fielder Cam Feltz, nursing a hamstring strain. They're both on the mend. There's a pitch to Jack Blumgren, which is high for a ball, 1-0. Anticipating to have Feltz back in the Winnipeg series. And we'll try to get more word on Jones on what his return might be. Is this next pitch from Rembez? This is high and away. It's now 2-0. One player for Lincoln on the inactive list, and that's Greg Lokinen, waiting to get results back from an MRI on his left elbow and the serious of that injury. Comes the 2-0 pitch from Rembez. Breaking ball in there at the top of the zone for a strike. Now 2-1 to Jack Blumgren. And then not on the injured list, but has been out for this road trip, has been Tanner Otremba. 2-1. Fastball high. It's now 3 balls and a strike. Otremba's been dealing with a sore hip flexor, so he's been out for the series with Kerry Arboleda moving from first base out to right field. 3 balls and one strike on Jack Blumgren. Next pitch. Fastball swung and a miss. It's now 3-2. So that's a check of your injury report brought to you by the Nebraska Orthopedic Center, the official team doctors of the Lincoln Salt Dogs. Jack Blumgren batting 244 with 3 homers, and he's driven in 11. Next pitch is a breaking ball, popped in the air to the right and out of play. So the count will stay full on Jack Blumgren at 3-2. So the schedule next week is a Winnipeg schedule. 3 games at home against Winnipeg and then 3 games at Winnipeg next weekend. Here's the 3-2. Fastball swung and a miss for strike three. So Ryan Rembez gets his second strikeout. And there are two down here in the Lake Country second inning. That'll bring up third baseman Brett Roberts. Roberts is batting 254, two homers, and he has driven in 10. Roberts played third base last night, went 0 for 4 with a strikeout. First pitch from Rembes. Fastball outside corner at the knees for a strike. Roberts did not play in the first game of the series, which was on Friday. No balls and one strike. Rembes' next pitch. Roberts takes it inside. The count evens. It's now 1-1. We're in the bottom of the second. Lake Country leading Lincoln by a score of 2-0. Comes the 1-1 pitch. Swung on and a bouncing ball towards short. Charging is Shumpert. Got rid of it. Jelly with the stretch, and it is in time to retire the side. So Ryan Rembes bounces back and gets a 1-2-3 inning here in the bottom of the second. No runs, no hits, no errors, and nobody left. At the end of two, Lake Country leading Lincoln 2-0. More in a moment on KFOR and online at KFORnow.com.
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0: We hope you're enjoying our broadcast of Lincoln Salt Dogs Baseball, broadcasting from inside the visiting Corona Extra broadcast booth at Doc Hounds Ballpark in Oconomowoc, Wisconsin. I'm Rich Ray. Ryan Swanigan back at our KFOR studios. It's a 2-0 Lake Country lead. Lake Country with two runs off one hit, have committed no errors, and stranded one base runner. Lincoln has had six batters come to the plate, and all six have been retired by Jack Van Sosjan. Lincoln defensively, though, has committed two errors. Jack Van Sosjan thrown into an emergency spot start here this afternoon as Trey Riley was warming up, and about 5 minutes before the team was to take to the field, Riley came down with an injury in the bullpen, left with the trainer, and Jack Van Sosjan has come on, and he's been very, very sharp. He'll face Cale Chatham to begin the top of the third inning, the designated hitter. First pitch to Chatham. Fastball high, ball one. Cale Chatham pitched in relief yesterday. He's batting 196 on the year, two homers, and he's driven in eight. 1-0 pitch. Chatham takes a fastball for a strike. It's 1-1. Now, Jack Van Sosjan last year was in college. He was playing for the Rice Owls, and his longest outing he had with Rice was five innings. He's working his way into the third right now. Comes the 1-1, and Chatham swings and fouls that out of play. No ball, one ball and two strikes on Cale Chatham. The rubber game of the series. Lincoln a winner on Friday night, 9-6, but Lake Country won it last night, 8-3. 1-2 to count. Next pitch. Breaking ball called, strike three on the inside corner at the knees. So Chatham caught looking. Second strikeout for Jack Van Sosjan. And there's one away here in the Lincoln third inning. It's going to bring Paul Myro to the plate now. Final game of the Winnipeg series at Haymarket Park Thursday night is at 6:35. That'll be a Thirsty Thursday sponsored by Pepsi Cola of Lincoln. Fans can get two

0: $2 off draft beers and Pepsi fountain sodas, and they can also purchase $4 select tall boys. Paul Miro, the center fielder, into the batting box now in the first pitch. He takes it high for ball one. Also on Thursday, it'll be the Savor the City Link events, 3:30 until 5:30, plus the Cornhusker State Games Torch Run, Thursday night at Haymarket Park. 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He swings and pops it in the air on the right side. Hernandez over in foul ground over near the side fence, and he is going to run out of room as that ends up right up against the fence. Foul ball. So Miro stays alive here with a count of one ball and one strike. Paul Miro's batting .224 on the season. No homers. He's driven in five. Last night, Miro went 1-for-3 at the plate, scored a run, and drew a walk. And in the series, Paul is 2-for-7 with a strikeout, a run, and a walk. One out, nobody on, top of the third. 2-0 Lake Country. Comes the 1-1. Miro takes the breaking ball up and in for ball two. Miro is riding a 15-game on-base streak right now. Two balls and a strike. Ben Sochin's next pitch. Fastball, and it's going to be hit through the left side. Base hit. Paul Miro turning on that one. Hit it sharply between short and third. And the Salt Dogs have their first base runner via a base hit here in the top of the third inning. Pitch was knee high, just on the outer half. And Miro was able to extend the bat and pull it through the infield. So runner first with one away, and that's going to bring Griffin Everett to the plate now. Everett batting 167. He's looking for his first run batted end of the season. Jack's Ben Sochin is set, and the pitch. Everett swings, and he lines it right to the second baseman, who ended up holding on to it, although it came out of his glove. They are going to rule that it came out on the transition from glove to hand, according to Jet Menton, the third base umpire. It's going to be a line out by Griffin Everett, who just crushed that ball on the nose right at Jack Blumgren. And there are two down. So back to the top of the order now, as it'll bring Nick Shumpert to the plate. Shumpert 0 for 1, grounded out to shortstop his first time. First pitch, Miro goes. The pitch swung on a miss, throwing down to second, and Miro's thrown out by. Oh, he's safe. Oof. The ball beat him by a mile, but he was able to get underneath the tag. So Paul Miro is safe with a stolen base. Checking the replay. He slid around the tag. That's what he did. No, nifty slide by Miro, who's in scoring position. And now this pitch is fouled off. It's the count on Nick Shumpert. No balls and two strikes. Shumpert grounded out to shortstop on the first pitch of the game. 2-0 Lake Country. Lincoln with a runner in scoring position with two away here in the top of the third. 0-2 pitch. Shumpert tried to hold up on the appeal. They'll say he did not swing. And the count on Shumpert is now 1-2. One ball and two strikes. Looking out to second by Jack Ben Sochin. And now the pitch. Shumpert swings, reaches out, pops it in the air on the right side of the infield. Coming down is Hernandez in foul territory to make the catch, and that's going to retire the side. Well, Lincoln didn't get a base runner with a one-out single, and he got stranded out at second base. No runs, one hit, no errors, one runner left. We played 2.5. Lake Country still leading Lincoln 2-0. More in a moment on KFOR and online at KFORnow.com.
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2: We go to the bottom of the third inning. Lake Country in front of Lincoln by a score of 2-0. Salt Dogs finally got a base runner. A one-out single by Paul Miro in the top of the third. He was able to steal second. But a line out by Griffin Everett and a foul out by Dick Shumpert into the inning. So Jack Bensocian has faced 10 batters and has given up one hit. As we work our way to the bottom of the third, the Doghounds will bring back the top of the order. Ripken Reyes, Dom Johnson, and Ray Zuber against Ryan Rembez. Rembez in two innings, giving up two runs off one hit. There were two Lincoln errors in that first inning, a costly one on a throw down to third by Griffin Everett trying to get a base stealer and allowed two runs to score. Here's Ripken Reyes, who will take the first pitch for a strike. Reyes was hit by a pitch in the bottom of the first inning. No balls and one strike to count. Next pitch from Rembez, just a bit outside. So the count evens up here at one ball and one strike. Off day for both teams tomorrow. Lincoln will be home Tuesday against Winnipeg. Lake Country stays at home. Here's the 1-1. Breaking ball down and in for ball two. Two balls and a strike. The Doghounds will begin a series with Fargo-Moorhead beginning on Tuesday night. Two balls and one strike here on Reyes. Next pitch is high. And the count now goes to 3-1. So look at the upcoming schedule. A three-game set with Winnipeg Tuesday through Thursday. And then right after the Thursday night game, Lincoln gets on the bus and travels to Winnipeg for a three-game series over the weekend at Blue Cross Park. Here's a ground ball to the hole. It's short. Into left field. Base hit. Ripken Reyes singles. Diving to his right, trying to get to it, was Nick Shumpert, but that ball was hit too sharply. So Reyes is aboard with nobody out. That'll bring center fielder Dom Johnson to the plate. Johnson reached on a fielder's choice in the first inning and then stole second and was able to score on Everett's throwing error. Reyes, the pitch from Rembez, it's going to be bunted, and it will go foul. As Everett will pick it up in foul ground. And the count here on Dom Johnson is no balls and one strike. The Doghounds have a dog that is their bat boy, and he is good. He'll sprint out and go get that bat, and will immediately bring it right back to the dugout. The dog's got to figure it out, man. No balls in one strike to count here on Dom Johnson. 2-0 score here, so key point of this ball game. Still early, though. Lincoln wants to try to keep it a two-run contest, and Doghounds an opportunity to try to extend. So pitch to Johnson, high. Counts even now. It's one ball and one strike. Sunday afternoon in Oconomowoc, Wisconsin. The breeze blowing in from the northwest. Here's the 1-1 pitch. Johnson swings and hits it in the air to the right side, but it's out of play. A foul ball. And the count now goes to 1-2. So three at home against Winnipeg, three at Winnipeg next weekend. And then that'll be part of another six-game road trip where immediately after the Sunday game, Lincoln will travel south to Fargo-Moorhead, and they'll play three games with the Redhawks Monday, Tuesday, and Wednesday the following week. 1-2 inside, and the count evens at two balls and two strikes. And then an off day on Thursday the 25th, and then Lincoln opens up a

four-game, three-day series with Chicago and altered schedule due to the makeup game. 2-2 pitch. Swung on and smacked toward center field. It's going to drop in for a base hit. Around second is Zuber. Myro will throw toward third, and the throw is offline. And the runners will be at the corners. Dom Johnson singles to center field. First two batters able to reach via base hits for Lake Country here in the bottom of the third inning. So that's going to bring Ray Zuber to the plate now. Zuber singled and scored back in the first. So a tight situation for Lincoln defensively here. They're going to make sure they get an out. Dom Johnson, threat to steal over at first. Here's the pitch to Zuber. That's going to be at the top of the zone for a strike. Runners there, first and third with nobody out here in the bottom of the third inning. Lake Country leading Lincoln 2-0. Count no balls and one strike. And the next pitch. Fastball, bounce about the middle. Could be two. Shepard takes himself to second. Throws on over to first in time for the double play. It will allow Ripken Reyes to score. Lincoln does get two outs out of it. And Lake Country now leads it 3-0. So Zuber hits into the sixth unassisted three. Ground out double play. Bringing home Reyes. 3-0 to Lake Country with the lead. Two outs with nobody on. That brings up first baseman Ryan Hernandez. First pitch to Hernandez is a fastball that's down on the turf. And it's one ball and no strikes. A reminder, coming up at the end of this half inning, we'll have another Bryant Health scoreboard update for you. That's with Ryan Swanigan back at our KFOR studios in Lincoln here at the end of this half inning. One ball and no strikes to Hernandez. Next pitch is a breaking ball. That's in there for a strike. Counts 1-1. Joshua Mears would be next. Total of three hits now for the Dockhounds. Next pitch. Swing and a foul ball at home plate. The count now 1-2. A little cooler day today than we experienced earlier in the week, and so a lot of the Salt Dogs have the long sleeves on underneath their jerseys this afternoon. Same for the Dockhounds here too, and looking in the crowd today, I see some windbreakers, some hooded sweatshirts, and a stocking cap or two as well. One ball and two strikes on Hernandez. The pitch. Fastball just missed off the corner. The count evens. It's now two balls and two strikes. Lake Country has plated a run here in the third to make it a 3-0 lead. Now the 2-2 pitch. Breaking ball swung on and fouled back behind us out of play. The count stays at 2-2. Well, Lincoln's going to get a stretch here now to where they're going to start playing teams that are right around their record and also their positioning in their respective divisions. 2-2 pitch, fastball inside. It's 3-2. And that's with Winnipeg, who's just ahead of Lincoln in the standings. Fargo-Moorhead sitting in third in the standings right now as well. Chicago, who's sixth in the East, comes the 3-2. Swing and a poke out to center field, and it drops in for a base hit. Hernandez so strong, that ball was way out in front and low. He just reached out and poked it and was able to drop it into center field. Hernandez is his first hit of the ball game. Third hit of the inning now for Lake Country. The inning continues for the designated hitter, Joshua Mears. Mears 0-1. He struck out looking his first time. Remba is now ready, and the first pitch to Mears is a breaking ball for a strike. Sun is trying to peek out from behind the clouds here in Oconomowoc to our left, which is the west. Hernandez is at first. Here's the 0-1. Fastball fouled back behind home plate. The count evens. It's now no balls and two strikes. Oh, and 2 on Mears. Next pitch from Rembes. Swing and a miss. Set a fastball for strike 3 to end the inning. Another strikeout for Ryan Rembes. That's his third of the afternoon. That's

0: To do it for Lake Country in the third, but the Dockhounds do play to run on a total of three hits, no errors, and one runner left on base. We played three here in Oconomowoc. Lake Country leads Lincoln 3-0. It's time for a Bryan Health scoreboard update. Let's check in with Ryan Swanigan at our KFOR studios in Lincoln. Ryan?
1: Rich, thank you. Let's take a look at the games going on in the American Association today. Gary South Shore taking on Kane County. In Geneva, Illinois, top of the sixth inning, only 1-0. They're just motoring through that baseball game straight south of Oconomowoc. Again, in Geneva, the Cougars trailing Gary South Shore 1-0, top six. Winnipeg and Fargo-Moorhead in the top of the fourth inning after the Redhawks just scored two runs in the bottom of the third, and they have the 2-0 lead on the Goldeyes. And games later on today, Kansas City up at the Birdcage taking on the Sioux Falls Canaries. Cleburne is at Sioux City taking on the Exes. And Milwaukee and Chicago will battle it out in less than an hour from now at Impact Field in Rosemont. Major League Baseball regional action. Dodgers in front of the White Sox, bottom of the fourth inning, 1-0 LA in front of the Southsiders of Chicago. While Milwaukee in front of Philadelphia, Brewers 1, Phillies 0. Both of those games, by the way, in the bottom of the fourth. Top of the fourth inning, down at the K, Royals in front of the Astros 4-0 the score at Kauffman Stadium. While the Cardinals in front of the Twins, middle of the fourth inning, 1-0 St. Louis in front of Minnesota. Rockies and A's getting set to do battle in Las Vegas. Same deal for the Cubs and the Giants in San Francisco in the West Bay area. College World Series in Omaha. They're in the bottom of the third inning. Already a wild game between Ole Miss and Troy. The Rebels in front of the Trojans 4-2 the score up at Charles Schwab Field in downtown Omaha. I'm Ryan Swanigan. That's your Bryan Health scoreboard update. Back east to the traveling Corona Extra broadcast booth. Rich Ray is there going to the fourth inning. Rich?
0: Thank you, Ryan. As we go to the top of the fourth, it'll be 2, 3, and 4 in the order here for the Salt Dogs. Kerry Arboleda, Jake Jelly, and Jairo Pomares. No runs, one hit, two errors, and a runner left for Lincoln. Three runs, four hits, no errors, and two runners stranded on base for Lake Country. Jack Van Soschen will start things off against Kerry Arboleda here in the top of the fourth. The first pitch is a curveball at the bottom of the zone for a strike. It's 0-1. Once again, if you just joined us, Trey Riley was scheduled to get the start for Lake Country, and then 5 minutes before the team was to be introduced, he left his warm-up bullpen session with the trainer with an arm injury, and Jack Van Soschen came in an emergency spot and has been very good. Arboleda swings and misses. It's no balls and two strikes here on Arboleda. Kerry Arboleda will ask for time here. All players going through a season will get into a little bit of an offensive funk, and Kerry's starting to go through that a little bit right now. But he's still been able to find ways to get on base. Let's see if he can break out of this. He's down, no balls and two strikes. 0-2 pitch. Breaking ball outside. It's now 1-2. Arboleda, Jelly, and Pomares. 2, 3, and 4 coming up here in the Lincoln order. Salt Dogs now trail 3-0. So we're in the top of the fourth inning. Jack Van Soschen, he's set. Now the 1-2. Arboleda takes a curveball for strike three. Caught the inside corner. And that is the third strikeout of the afternoon for Jack Van Soschen. One down here in the Lincoln fourth inning. So that'll bring first baseman Jake Jelly to the plate now. Jelly is 0-1. He struck out swinging, ending the first. Left side of the infield will shift further toward the line. First pitch to Jelly. High for ball 1-0. Well, plenty of transactions have taken place today in the American Association. Taking a look at that, Chicago made four moves today, which we'll get to in here in just a second. One ball and no strikes on Jake Jelly. Here's the pitch, and he swings and fouls off a breaking ball. The count evens at 1-1. Chicago signed right-handed pitcher Brendan Roberts. They also placed catcher Chance Cisco on the inactive list. That's retroactive to June 4th. Cisco, he has broken a pinky finger, and he's in the cast. One ball and one strike to count. Next pitch. Swung on and hit high in the air. but it's shallow center field. Going out from second base is Blomgren, and he will make the grab, and there are two away. Two up and two down here in the Lincoln fourth inning. So it'll bring Jairo Pomares to the plate. Also, Chicago removed outfielder Aaron Altherr from the seven-day injured list and placed him on the inactive list, retroactive back to May 25th. And the final move Chicago made today is that they placed right-hander pitcher Dwayne Marshall on the seven-day injured list, retroactive to June 11th. Pomares 0-for-1. He flew out to center field the first time. His pitch is high for ball 1-0. So three of the four moves for Chicago today had to do with injured players. And we experienced that earlier this week playing at Chicago. The Dogs, you could tell, were starting to get pretty beat up. Here's the 1-0. And Pomares takes it for a strike top of the zone. Counts even to Pomares now, 1-1-1. Fargo Moorhead today signed left-handed pitcher Drew Gertz. Two outs and nobody on. We're on the top of the fourth. 3-0, the Dark Hounds. Here's the 1-1. Swung on and fouled out of play to the left side. It's 1-2. Lake Country had the contract of right-handed pitcher Luke Hansel transferred, as he's been picked up by the Colorado Rockies. So good news for Luke Hansel. Congratulations to him as he moves into affiliated ball with the Rockies organization. 1-2 on Jairo Pomares. Next pitch. And it's chopped foul off the first base side. Sioux Falls has placed left-handed pitcher Thomas Dormany on the seven-day injured list. That's retroactive back to June the 4th. We're kind of anticipating that as Dormany, on a pitch back on June the 4th, reached out to try to grab a comebacker with his pitching hand and suffered an injury. Comes the 1-2. That's high and outside. 2-2 now. And the final move that was released by the league today, Winnipeg activated outfielder Adam Hall from the seven-day injured list. So that's a look at the transactions for today, Sunday, June the 14th, in the American Association. 2-2 on Jairo Pomares. Next pitch. He swings at a breaking ball, fouls it back. The count stays put here at 2-2. Lincoln trying to get that offense going here against Jack Bansosian. Just one hit so far in 3 2/3 innings. Here's the 2-2. Pomares watches it drop down low. And so the count goes to 3-2. Now we should see a healthier Lincoln team this upcoming week against Winnipeg. Cam Feltz is scheduled to come back. Getting word we might see Tanner Otremba back in the lineup. 3-2 pitch. Pomares fouls it out of play. Again, still waiting word on the extent of the shoulder stiffness in the arm of Trey Jones, starting right-handed pitcher for Lincoln. Lincoln has announced two of their three starters in that Winnipeg series and kind of left Wednesday night open as of yet. 3-2 the count. Next pitch. Breaking ball high, ball 4. So that'll be the first walk given up by Jack Bansosian. And Lincoln has a two-out base runner here in the top of the fourth inning. So Jairo Pomares able to reach base this afternoon. And that stretches his current on-game base streak to 21 consecutive games. So it's going to bring Connor Bagneski to the plate now. Bagneski's 0-for-1. He flew out to center field his first time. Stretched by Jack Bansosian. Now the pitch. Bagneski takes a fastball on the inner half for a strike. It's 0-1. Pitchers that control the inside of the plate to Bagneski, their pitches look like they're extremely close. That's because Bagneski has that left foot right on the back line and on the line right next to the home plate. He says pitch misses. It's 1-1. So when he is in the batter's box, that body is leaning over the inside part of home plate. 1-1-1, throw on over to first, and Pomares scurries back to the bag. 1-1 the count. Salt Dogs have stolen one base here this afternoon. Paul Miro able to do so. Here's the stretch. The 1-1. Bagneski swings, and he hits this one sharply into right center field for a base hit. Pomares will stop at second, and is quickly chasing it down in right field is Ray Zuber. And so Lakin's got a pair of base runners with two down. Connor Bagneski with the single. And that's going to bring third baseman Callan Halverson to the plate now. Again, on the mound for Lincoln on Tuesday, Foster Pace. Pace had a tough outing against Chicago on Tuesday night. He's back at it with an 0-2 record and a 7.36 ERA. And he'll face off against Luke Boyd, who's gotten off to a nice season for the Goldeyes. Boyd 3-1 with a 4.25 earned run average. That'll be 6:35 Tuesday evening. All right, here's Callan Halverson, 0-1, grounded out to shortstop his first time. First pitch to Halverson. Tried to check a swing, but he takes a strike. 0-1 here to Halverson with Cale Chatham to bat next. Salt Dogs trying to put together a two-out rally here. Runners at first and second. 0-1 the count. Next pitch. Halverson swings, and he hits this ball in the air to left field. It's going to drop in for a base hit. Pomar is around third. He's going to score. And on his way towards second base is Halverson with an RBI double, and the Salt Dogs are on the board. Callan Halverson turned on that pitch, and he doubles to left field, bringing home Pomares to make it 3-1. So the Salt Dogs do just that. They do score as part of the two-out rally. And now, two runners in scoring position here, and another base hit could potentially tie the game, as Cale Chatham will come to the plate. Chatham struck out looking back in the third inning. 3-1 in favor of the Dachshunds. We're in the top of the fourth. Jack Bensosian's first pitch. Chatham swings, hits it on the ground to second. Lundgren's got it, and he'll toss it over Hernandez, and that'll be in time to retire the side. But the Salt Dogs do get on the board. They play one run on two hits. There were no errors, and two runners left on base. We played 3.5 with the score Lake Country 3 and Lincoln 1. 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
0: Back at Oconomowoc, we go to the bottom of the fourth. Lincoln Salt Dogs finally get on the board. RBI double by Callan Halverson plates Jairo Pomares. And makes it now a 3-1 contest. And Ryan Rembez will come out here to begin the bottom of the fourth inning. And he'll be facing the 6, 7, and 8 batters. Mario Feliciano, Jake Snyder, and Jack Blumgren. Hope you're enjoying our broadcast. This is we're inside the visiting Corona Extra broadcast booth. I'm Rich Ray. Ryan Swanigan is back at our KFOR studios in Lincoln. Sun has started to peek out from behind the clouds. And it's turned out to be a very nice cool day in Lake Country in Wisconsin. Here's Mario Feliciano, who's 0 for 1, flew out to left field his first time. First pitch swung on, a hit in the air toward left field. Pavares goes back to the warning track, he's to the wall, and this is gone. Feliciano hits that into the wind and hits it over the left field fence for a solo home run. And the run that the Dockhounds gave up, they get right back. That ball was hit strong right into the breeze. Feliciano, his third home run of the season. It's now a 4-1 Lake Country lead. Third home run given up by Rembez on the season. And it'll bring Jake Snyder to the plate. First pitch, Snyder shows bunt and takes the pitch down low, ball one. One ball and no strikes. So there's our first home run of the game, hit by Mario Feliciano for Lake Country. 1-0 pitch. Fastball in there for a strike. Count evens up now at 1-1. Feliciano, an experienced catcher. He's out of Florida, played in the Mexican League last year. This pitch is swung on a miss. 1-2 here on Jake Snyder. Lake Country can score runs, there's no question about it. They're averaging 7.6 runs per game. 1-2. Swing and a miss. Snyder chased a breaking ball high. Strike three. Fourth strikeout for Ryan Rembez, and there's one down here in the Dockhound fourth. Now Rembez just kept that pitch high, right about chin high, as a matter of fact. Got the strikeout. So that's going to bring up the second baseman, and Jack Blumgren. Blumgren is 0 for 1. He struck out swinging his first time around. Pitch from Rembez is a curveball down low, ball one. One ball and no strikes on Jack Blumgren. But Brent Roberts to bat next. Comes the 1-0 pitch. That's outside. The count now goes to 2-0. That'll be good for Lincoln to get back home after being on the road. This, to this point, has been their longest road trip of the year. Here's the 2-0. And it's going to be pulled foul on the left side. It's now 2-1. Next weekend and into the following week will be miles-wise the longest road trip for Lincoln on the air. They'll have 6 games on the road, 3 at Winnipeg and 3 at Fargo-Moorhead. Comes the 2-1 pitch. And it's going to be grounded towards short. Shumpert's got it. He'll quickly release it on over to Jelly in time for round number 2. Sound like Blumgren hit that off the end of the bat and maybe cracked his bat in the process. So 2 outs here in the Lake Country 4th. Brent Roberts stepping back to the plate. The third baseman is 0 for 1. He grounded out to shortstop back in the second inning. Rembez winds and delivers. And that curveball's in there for a strike. 0-1 on Brent Roberts. 4-1 Lake Country. Both teams have played it to run this inning. Lincoln got an RBI double from Callan Halverson at the top of the inning. Next pitch to Roberts, and he will chop it foul. It's now 0-2, and then Mario Feliciano on the first pitch here of the bottom of the fourth was able to hit a home run into the wind, into left field, and over the fence. No balls and 2 strikes. Next pitch. Breaking ball, calling strike 3 on the outside corner to end the inning. 2 strikeouts in the inning for Ryan Rembez. He's got 5 total. But the Dockhounds get a run back. And the solo home run by Mario Feliciano. 1 run, 1 hit with no errors and nobody left. We're through 4 in Oconomowoc. It's Lake Country 4 and Lincoln 1. 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
3: We're through four in Oconomowoc, and Lake Country leading Lincoln by a score of 4-1. Solo home run by Mario Feliciano got that lead back out to 3 for Lake Country. And so the Dockhounds will now bring in a relief pitcher, number 21, Trey Dillard, 6'1", 230-pound, 27-year-old, out of Phoenix, Arizona. Played for the Eugene Emeralds last season. Dillard, no record, a 2.08 ERA, 12 strikeouts and 9 walks over 8 2/3 innings. So Dillard takes over for Jack Bansosian, who went 4 innings in the emergency spot start this afternoon, giving up 1 run off 3 hits, ended up striking out a total of 3 and walked 1 batter. So Trey Dillard will face Paul Miro to begin the top of the 5th inning. The first pitch will miss outside, ball 1. 1 ball, no strikes on Paul Miro, who is 1-for-1. He is singled, stolen a base, and was stranded. That occurred back in the 3rd. Dillard's next pitch, fastball low. They count out 2 balls and no strikes. Two and zero here on Paul Miro. As Dillard looks in. Next pitch, and Miro will bounce one right back to the mound. Able to reach up and snare it. Was Dillard, and he'll flip it on over to Hernandez, and there's one away. Good reaction by Dillard to get the first out here in the top of the 5th inning. So that's going to bring up the catcher in Griffin Everett. Everett hit a screaming liner at Jake Blomgren at second base back in the 3rd inning, as he was able to reach up and snare it and take away a base hit from Everett. So Everett steps in 0-for-1. First pitch from Dillard, and Everett takes a strike. A ball's in a strike here on Griffin Everett. Everett in his professional career has 1 home run, and it was against Lake Country last season at Haymarket Park. Here's a bouncing ball out toward Blumgren at second, over to Hernandez at first, and they're 2 to win. That statistic I just gave you was our UBS stat of the game, brought to you by UBS Financial Services, located at 8415 Maddox Drive, Suite 101. So two down here in the 5th, back to the top of the order now with Nick Shumpert, who is 0-for-2. He's grounded to short, and he has popped up wide at first base. Dillard re-signed with Lake Country back on May the 4th. First pitch to Shumpert is high. It's now 1-0. Dillard signed twice as a free agent in minor league baseball, with the Phillies in 2023 and with San Francisco's Giants this spring. Here's a pitch swung on a missed. 1-1 on Shumpert. And Dillard was teammates with Pete Zimmerman and Ryan Hernandez in junior college. Pitch in there for a strike. 1-2 now to Shumpert. And that was at San Jacinto Junior College. And also was a teammate with Pete Zimmerman at the University of Missouri. 1-2 on Nick Shumpert as the next pitch is up and in. 2 balls and 2 strikes. 2 outs, nobody on in the top of the 5th. Lake Country leading Lincoln 4-1. Last outing for Dillard was on Tuesday at Kane County. He threw 1 inning, gave up 1 hit, 2 walks, and had a strike.

0: strikeout. As Shepard's going to swing and hit this ball towards center field, and coming on and making the catch is Dom Johnson. And that's going to retire the side. So, coming on was Dillard, and he sets down Lincoln in order in the top of the fifth, 3-up and 3-down. We are midway through the ball game with Lake Country leading Lincoln by a score of 4-1. More in a moment on KFOR and online at KFORnow.com.
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0: Welcome back to Doc Hounds Ballpark in Oconomowoc, Wisconsin. Rich Ray with you this afternoon on a Sunday, where the Doc Hounds lead the Lincoln Salt Dogs by a score of 4-1. We're midway through this contest. We can get our way to the bottom of the fifth. For Lake Country, it'll be the top of the order coming to the plate. Rifkin Reyes, Dom Johnson, and Ray Zuber in third time around the order against Lincoln's Ryan Rembez. Rembez has given up 4 runs off 5 hits. He struck out 5. He has not walked a batter. He has hit 1. He's given up a solo home run to Mario Feliciano. So Rembez will get ready to start the fifth here against Rifkin Reyes, who is 1-for-1 in the afternoon. He's been hit by a pitch. He's singled and he scored. First pitch from Ryan Rembez in there for a called strike. 0-1 here to Reyes. Rembez winds, and now the next offering. Swung on, and it's a ground ball up the middle. Nick Shumpert charges it, throws, bounces it over to Jelly, and Jelly able to reach out and club it for out number one. So Reyes grounds out to short, 1-1 here in the Lake Country fifth. That'll bring up the center fielder in Dom Johnson. Last inning, I was talking about transactions occurring through the American Association. So we look at the guys making all the money, the major leaguers. Some speculation starting to develop now about what may happen come trade deadline time, according to MLB.com. There's a fastball in there to Dom Johnson for a strike. It's 0-1. And so one of the questions is, should the Tigers trade Tariq Skubal later this summer? He'd be the rarest type of difference maker available at the deadline. Here's the 0-1 inside for a ball. It's now 1-1-1. The lefty became only the 12th pitcher to win back-to-back Cy Young Awards last season. And Skubal returned from an innovative nanoscope procedure on Saturday in Cleveland. 1-1 pitch. It's going to be grounded on the right side. Jelly lays out to his right and is able to get to it. Flips it on over to first in time as covering was Rembez on the play. That's a fantastic play by Jake Jelly. Great effort to lay out to go get that ground ball to his right. And there are 2 down here in the top of the fifth inning. So that'll bring to the plate the right fielder, number 7, Ray Zuber. Zuber is 1-for-2, singled and scored, and he's also driven in a run on a ground ball double play. So Skubal, yep, on his return Saturday in Cleveland, allowed 3 runs, 2 earned, over 4 2/3 innings with 4 strikeouts. In Detroit's 3-1 loss, Rembez misses to Zuber down low, 1-0. And with him set to be a free agent this winter, and the Tigers sitting 13 games under 500, There's a lot of buzz around him being moved before the August 3rd trade deadline. This pitch will miss. Two balls and no strikes to Ray Zuber. Now for a team looking to acquire Scooble, there's always some risk involved. No one wants to be a club that trades away a future franchise pillar for 2 months of a star player. Here's a ground ball backhanded by Jelly. Jelly will flip it on over to Remba's covering, and that is going to retire the side. So the Assault Dogs are able to turn away the Dockhounds in the fifth, three up and three down. So that takes us to the end of the fifth inning, where Lincoln is trailing Lake Country by a score of 4-1. We hope you're enjoying our broadcast here today on KFOR, also online at KFORnow.com. Again, in the inning for Lake Country, no runs, no hits, no errors, and there were no runners left on base. I'll leave it right here just for a bit as the teams will switch sides here before we get underway in the top of the sixth inning. So through five, Lake Country's got four runs off five hits with no errors, and has been two base runners. Lincoln, through five innings, one run on three hits, have committed two errors, and has stranded a total of three base runners so far. So before we get to the top of the sixth, a little bit more about that story about Tariq Scooble. Yeah, you wonder if that's enough risk if you want to give up a whole bunch just to get a player for 2 months, especially if that season doesn't end up with a ring. And however, any such decision must be weighed against the reality that a flag flying forever is, of course, priceless. So something to possibly consider. Said one American League general manager of a potential Scooble deal, someone will have to be irrational about the value they're willing to give up, but that's every trade deadline. There's no math at 6% or 8% on World Series chances that makes the math that much better. Sometimes you're removing math and taking a big swing to do something special. And that GM said, I don't think you can justify with math, but I don't think you always need to either. Some club is likely to go for it if Scooble is on the market. Within that context, what archetype of clubs should be most interested in paying a premium? And who fits the description this summer? We'll kind of take a look at that a little bit on the optimal archetypes there in just a bit. But we go to the top of the sixth, and leading things off for Lincoln will be the right fielder, Kerry Arboleda. Trey Dillard now working his second inning of relief. Arboleda 0-2 this afternoon. First pitch. Yeah, it's going to be outside for ball one. Arboleda has flown out to center, and he's also struck out looking. 4-1 Lake Country as we work their way here to the top of the sixth inning. Here's the 1-0. Arboleda takes a fastball, misses inside. The count, two balls and no strikes. Jack Bensosian started today's contest in place of Trey Riley, who injured himself in the pregame warm-ups down in the bullpen. Here's the 2-0. And Arboleda swings at a breaking ball and fouls it off. And the count is now two balls and one strike. Jack Bensosian went four innings, gave up one run off three hits with three strikeouts and a walk. And Dillard retired the side in the fifth and now working here in the top of the sixth inning. There's a stretch by Dillard. 2-1 pitch. And it's going to be a check swing foul ball off the bat of Arboleda. The count's getting even up here. Two balls and two strikes. All right, since 2012, when MLB added a second wild card in each league and expanded to a third wild card in 2022, only three wild card teams have won a World Series. This pitch is high to Arboleda. It's 3-2. And they are the 2014 Giants, the 2019 Nationals, and the 2023 Rangers. That's three out of 64 total wild cards. That's a 4.6% success rate. 3-2 pitch, and Arboleda swings and fouls it back. Count stays full. The extra round, extra travel, and extra pitcher usage all add up to create a heavy tax. It's preferable to trade tomorrow for today when holding strong chances at securing a bye. 3-2, Down low, ball four. So Kerry Arboleda will draw a leadoff walk. Salt Logs have a base runner here in the top of the sixth inning with nobody out. And Kerry Arboleda reaches base for the 26th consecutive game. So runner on with nobody out for Jake Jelly coming to the plate now. Jelly is 0 for 2. He has struck out swinging. And he has also popped up to second base. Salt Dogs trail 4-1. First pitch to Jelly, and he swings and fouls this one out of play. The ball is in the strike to Jelly. Well, rostering an ace in Major League Baseball is always an advantage. But elite pitchers are even more important in the postseason when they take on a greater share of innings due to the added off days and urgency of October. Comes the 0-1. Jelly swings, hits a ground ball to third. Robertson's got it. He'll go to Blumgren for one. The relay over to first base. Not in time. It was a bang-bang play at first, but Jelly beats it out, and he'll reach on the fielder's choice. Arboleda forced out 5-4 for out number one. So one away with a runner at first. That'll bring up the left fielder and Jairo Pomares. So when you look at names of the past, Randy Johnson and Curt Schilling combined for 34.6% of Arizona's regular season innings in 2001. First pitch to Pomares is at the top of the zone for a strike. It's 0-1. But a massive 58.2% of the club's postseason innings. Steven Strasburg, Max Scherzer, and Patrick Corbin has shouldered 59% of the Nationals' postseason innings in 2019. Next pitch to Pomares is down low. Count evens at a ball and a strike, compared to just the 40% in the regular season. So, simply what you're saying is, you're picking up a big-time arm for postseason action. 1-1 the count, the pitch. It's going to be high and outside. Now two balls and one strike. Now, teams that might be closing in on their window and an opportunity to try to come up with the World Series championship, either due to age or impending free agents, and there's kind of a closing window of opportunity as an incentive to make a final push. As Pomares fouls this back, it's now 2-2. So you ask yourself, what clubs fit into those archetypes? One of those is the Atlanta Braves. The Braves fit into several of those buckets. They roster the second oldest pitching staff at 31.2 average years of age. Comes the 2-2. High for ball three. Full count, 3-2 on Jairo Pomares. One out with Jake Jelly over at first base. We're in the top of the sixth, and Lincoln Traley in Lake Country 4-1. As electric as the 37-year-old Chris Sale is, he might not have another year like this. And they also possess one of the oldest position player groups. With a runner going, the pitch is fouled off by Pomares. So Jelly will retreat to first with the count still 3-2. Pairing Scooble with Sale would be a bit reminiscent of the Diamondbacks adding Schilling to Johnson at the 2001 deadline. And while Atlanta enjoys an 8-game lead over the Phillies in the NL East, they hold just a 3-game lead over the Dodgers and the Brewers for a bye. Trey Dillard back in the stretch position. 3-2 pitch, swung on, hit in the air toward left. Just tagged pretty well. Back to the warning track and falling over and making the catch on his backside is Jake Snyder for round number two as Jelly retreats to first base. Snyder stuck with it and was able to make that catch falling over for the second out. So two down. This is going to bring Connor Bagnesky to the plate now. Bagnesky is 1-for-2. He's flown out to center, and he is also single. Jelly still at first. Pitch to Bagnesky is high for a ball, 1-0. Well, the Braves are also one of four teams with double-digit World Series chances, according to Fangraphs, 10.2%. And they're in an all-in position. There's a pitch swung on and foul off. 1-1 here to Bagnesky. So Braves would be one of those first to be looking at Scooble. The other might be Los Angeles Dodgers. The Dodgers' contention window is not at risk of closing immediately, but they do roster the oldest position player group in the majors, averaging 30.6 years of age. Bagneski will foul this one off, and it's now one ball and two strikes. And then some core players, like the 33-year-old Mookie Betts, who's got a 196 batting average right now, are demonstrating a bit of a decline. Also, the incentive that it's chasing history, the Dodgers attempting to be the first franchise to three-peat since the 1998 to 2000 New York Yankees. 1-2 to Bagneski, breaking ball outside. Two balls and two strikes on the Lincoln second baseman. And to chase that down, to chase down that history, the Dodgers would ideally avoid the wild card round. Moreover, given Tyler Glasnow and Blake Snell's injury issues, there are some rotation questions. Pitch to Bagneski. That's high. It's the count full, 3-2 here on Connor Bagneski. With two down, Jake Jelly will be off and running. Lincoln trying to get something going here, but two outs here in the sixth, down 4-1. Dillard's pitch, and it's going to be called strike three. Bagneski thought it was high, but it's going to end up ending the inning. So Bagneski strikes out looking. And Dillard with his first strikeout of the afternoon. That's going to do it for the Salt Dogs here in the sixth. In the inning, there were no runs, no hits, there were no errors, and there was one runner left on base. And we have played 5.5 here at Oconomowoc, and it's a 4-1 Lake Country lead. And let's go ahead and take a break, and we'll be back with more in a moment on KFOR and online at KFORnow.com.
5: Thank you, Dennis. Hey, there's as much action out here in the crowd as there is on the field. We're going to play Don't Get Stuck, presented by Red Card,
0: TNX. And we will leave it right here, for a moment. As looked as though that's... Lincoln assistant coach Cass Beecham just got thrown out of the ballgame, arguing balls and strikes. Yep, so he is going to exit and head to the clubhouse. Pitch to Bagneski was borderline at the top of the zone. Called a strike, and Cass Beecham got some words in quickly, and then he got thrown out of the game. So that is going to take us now to the bottom of the sixth inning. And it remains a 4-1 lead in favor of the Lake Country Dockhounds.
5: All right, let's find out in 4, 3, 2, 1.
0: So coming up for Lake Country here in the bottom of the sixth, it'll be 4, 5, and 6. Ryan Hernandez, Joshua Mears, and Mario Feliciano, which will be coming to the plate. Look at the scoring summary so far. Lake Country got 2 in the bottom of the first inning. You got 2 in the bottom of the first inning. And that was on a two-run throw-in error. Dockhounds extended the lead on an RBI ground out by Ray Zuber in the third to make it 3-0. Lincoln got on the board in the top of the fourth. RBI double by Callan Halverson to make it 4-1, but make it 3-1 at that point, but Mario Feliciano with a solo home run in the bottom of the fourth made it 4-1. We go to the bottom of the sixth. Ryan Hernandez will lead things off against Ryan Rembez. The first pitch is swung on a miss, a curveball, strike one. No balls, one strike to count on Hernandez. For Ryan Rembez, he has gone 6 innings twice so far this season. He enters the sixth here, and Hernandez will hit a liner right at Nick Shumpert at shortstop, who makes the catch for out number one. So Hernandez lines out, and there's one down here in the bottom of the sixth. I'll bring up the designated hitter, number 36, Joshua Mears. Mears is 0 for 2. He has struck out looking. He's also struck out swinging. Rembez winds and delivers. That pitch is going to miss off the corner, ball one. So we're talking about the Dodgers chasing history. Maybe if a Tariq Skubal would help out in that case. You know, the Dodgers are a team. As this pitch is swung on and hit the air toward right, Kerry Arboleda. Couple steps in, now to his left. and he'll make the catch, and they're two away. That'll bring up Mario Feliciano. The Dodgers, a team to where right now when you look at Fangraphs' percentage of winning the World Series, they're at 23.6%. Another team that might be in the mix for Tarik Skubal. Yes, another National League team. Talked about the Braves, the Dodgers. How about the Milwaukee Brewers? There's a pitch in there for a strike. It's 0-1. Brewers are one of the three strongest teams in the majors in terms of wins. This pitch is low. It's 1-1. And all three of those teams reside in the top four in terms of expected wins and run differential. They're also squaring off for two postseason byes. 1-1 pitch. Swung on a foul tipped in the glove of Griffin Everett for strike two. One ball and two strikes on Feliciano. And there's an incentive of winning this particular game in musical chairs. In the case of the Brewers, they also have the motivation of being a small market team with fewer resources to fall back on year after year. Here's a 1-2. Swung on in the liner over the glove of Shumpert in the left field. Base hit. Feliciano with his second hit of the ball game. He gets a two-out single to left. And the inning will continue here for the Dockhounds. This will bring up left fielder Jake Snyder. Snyder 0-2. He is fouled out wide of third. He's also struck out swinging. So the iron is hot should the Brewers choose to strike it. Pitch from Rembes. Fouled out of play to the left side. 0-1 to Jake Snyder, who is 0-2 this afternoon. Brewers are one of five clubs to have never won a World Series. They've made only one World Series appearance in club history. That was in 1982. 0-1 pitch. That's going to miss high for a ball. Count now 1-1 on Jake Snyder. A Skubal-Jacob Mizorowski combination at the top of their rotation. That could change that look. Here's a pitch foul off to the left side. This is the count 1-2 on Jake Snyder. Another team that might be in the mix for Tarik Skubal, the New York Yankees. They lead the American League in pitching. Here comes the next offering. It's fouled off. As far as wins against replacement are concerned. And they just returned Garrett Cole to an excellent group, so they don't have a glaring need on paper. But again, this is Skubal, the best lefty in the game. 1-2 on Jake Snyder. Runner goes. Pitch is swung on a miss. Strike three to end the inning. So another strikeout for Ryan Rembes. Give him six on the afternoon. And that's going to do it for Lake Country here in the sixth. There were no runs, one hit with no errors, and one runner left on base. We're through six complete and kind of a walk. Lake Country is leading Lincoln by a score of 4-1. We'll take a break. We'll be back with more in a moment on KFOR and online at KFORnow.com.
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4: We work our way to the top of the seventh inning at Dock Hounds Ballpark. Lake Country Dock Hounds leading Lincoln in game three.

scoreless appearances across six innings, and he's recorded a strikeout in six of his nine appearances. First pitch from Benoit is outside to Callan Halverson. One ball and no strikes. Halverson, one for two. He delivered an RBI double back in the fourth inning, which got Lincoln on the board. One ball and no strikes. The next pitch is high. The count now 2-0. 4-1 is our score. Lake Country scoring two unearned runs in the first. Plated a run with an RBI ground out in the third. Lincoln got a run in the top of the fourth, but the Dockhounds got it right back. And no scoring since. Next pitch in there for a strike. It's now 2-1. Two balls and one strike on Callan Halverson. Benoit's got his sign. Now the 2-1 pitch. And that pitch is low and away. It's now 3-1. Benoit has thrown four pitches here. Haven't really seen him gas it up as of yet. Maybe some movement on it to try to get Halverson swinging. 3-1 the count. Next pitch. Swung on and foul back. So the count is full on Halverson. Now three balls and two strikes. Again, an off day for both teams tomorrow. Lincoln will open up a quick three-game home series against Winnipeg on Tuesday. Lake Country stays home and will welcome in the Fargo-Moorhead Redhawks to Dockhouse Ballpark on Tuesday. 3-2 on Callan Halverson. The next pitch, swung on and foul back to our left. Out of play. The count stays at 3-2. A win today for Lake Country would be their 20th of the season. This is game number 27 of the year for both these teams. Three balls and two strikes. Here's Benoit's pitch. And Halverson fouls it back. So Halverson battling here to stay alive. Salt Oaks today have never really had a situation where they've been able to get runners in scoring position early in the inning. Twice have been able to get runners out at second, but with two outs. 3-2, got a good breaking ball, swung on a miss for strike three. Halverson with a strikeout. First strikeout for Rodrigo Benoit. There's one down here in the Lincoln seventh. Reminder coming up at the end of this half inning, when we get to our seventh inning stretch, we'll have another Bryan Health scoreboard update for you. And Ryan Swanigan will have that for us back in our KFOR studios. It's at the end of this half inning. Let's go bring Cale Chatham to the plate. Chatham's the designated hitter today. He's 0-2. We'll take a breaking ball for a strike. The ball's in one strike on Chatham, who has struck out looking and grounded out to second. No balls and one strike. Next pitch. Fouled off by Chatham. The count now 0-2. But hits have been tough to come by for Lincoln today. Just a three of them so far. Had eight last night. And 13 of those hits came on Friday. Chatham will use his timeout here. Now the lefty steps back in. No balls and two strikes. And the next pitch, down low. One ball and two strikes on Chatham. We'll see if Rembus comes out for the seventh or not. He's worked his way through six. It does look like that there's a right-hander loosening up in the Lincoln bullpen right now. Benoit's 1-2. And Chatham swings and pops it in the air out by second base. Coming over and making the catch will be Blumgren. And there are two away. That one popped straight up, and the wind kept it along the infield. So two down here in the Lincoln seventh. And now we're going to bring center fielder Paul Miro to the plate. Miro this afternoon, 1-2. Singled, stole a base, and was stranded in the third inning. Benoit straightens up straight and brings it home. And Miro will swing and hit this one through the left side. Base hit. Paul Miro with his second hit of the afternoon. A two-out single to left field. And a base runner here for the Salt Dogs here in the top of the seventh inning.

0: Miro just able to get the head of the bat out quickly and turn on that pitch. It's going to bring up catcher Griffin Everett. Everett is 0 for 2. He's lined out to second. He's also grounded out to second. And Benoit's ready. First pitch to Everett. Fastball outside, ball one. If Griffin Everett gets aboard, then we'll see Nick Shumpert next. Portion of the ball game here where the Salt Dogs got to start chipping away, trailing 4-1. Benoit with a long look on over to first base. Now he's ready. Here's the pitch. Everett takes a breaking ball for a strike. Count evens on Griffin Everett. One ball and one strike. First two games of the series, the wind blew out to right field. Today, it is blowing in from center. And it's strong. But we've had one home run. The 1-1. Everett takes a breaking ball for strike two. One ball and two strikes on Griffin Everett. The homer was a solo shot by Mario Feliciano. And it was to left field, and that occurred in the bottom of the fourth. One ball and two strikes. And the next pitch swung on and is going to be grounded to short. Reyes up with it. He's going to go to first, and it'll be in time to get Everett, and that's going to retire the side. Lincoln in the seventh. No runs, one hit with no errors, and one runner left on base. We have reached the seventh inning stretch at Doc Hounds Ballpark, where Lake Country still leads Lincoln by a score of 4-1. Time for us to get you another Ryan Health scoreboard update. Let's check in with Ryan Swanigan at our KFOR studios in Lincoln. Ryan?
1: Thank you, Rich. We will start with the games going on in the association on this Sunday afternoon. Gary South Shore and Kane County, they're in the bottom of the ninth inning. 2-1, the Railcats in front of the Cougars, who are still at bat. They have scored a run. The tying run is at the plate, but two outs for Kane County as Gary South Shore desperately trying to steal one in Geneva, Illinois. Winnipeg and Fargo-Moorhead battling it out up in the eastern portions of North Dakota. 6-2, though, Goldeyes in front of the Redhawks, top of the sixth inning. And getting underway, well, should be right now. Maybe not just yet, but it should be right now, just a little bit. Milwaukee and Chicago at Impact Field in Rosemont, while in about an hour from now, Kansas City will take on Sioux Falls, and Cleburne will take on Sioux City. Major League Baseball regional action. Royals in front of the Astros, bottom of the seventh inning, 4-0. Still the score in that one. Cardinals lead the Twins in Minneapolis, 4-2. White Sox all over the Dodgers in the top of the seventh inning, 6-1 in that contest, while the Brewers are shutting out the Phillies right now, middle of the seventh, 4-0 in Milwaukee. No score, top of the fourth in San Francisco. Cubs and Giants are scoreless, while the Rockies and the A's, quite the opposite, is 5-5 in the top of the third inning already between Colorado and, well, I don't know, Sacramento, Las Vegas, Oakland, who knows, I don't know. You pick at home. College baseball up at the Schwab in Omaha. Charles Schwab Field and Ole Miss in front of Troy. Top of the fifth inning, 6-2 the score in the elimination game. First one for the 2026 Men's College World Series. I'm Ryan Swanigan here in our KFOR studios in Lincoln. Let's send it back east and a little north to Oconomowoc. Rich Ray in the traveling Corona Extra broadcast booth. Rich?
0: Thank you much, Ryan. As we go to the bottom of the seventh inning, Lincoln Salt Dogs will go to the bullpen for the first time this afternoon as they will bring on right-hander Harold Cortillo. We'll take over for Ryan Rembez. Rembez went six innings today, which matches his season high. Gave up four runs, two earned, off six hits, struck out six, did not walk a batter, but he's on the back end of the decision at this particular time. Harold Cortillo, 6'2", 180-pound right-hander from Puerto Rico, 27 years of age, 14th round draft pick of the New York Yankees in 2017. We'll come on here to try to keep this a three-run contest here in the seventh. Cortillo, 1-1 with a 9.37 ERA. He's thrown 16 in the third innings this summer. given up 23 hits, 17 runs. He has struck out 18, and he has walked 9. And he will start things off against Jack Blumgren, the second baseman. And the first pitch is going to miss for a ball. 1-0 here on Blumgren. Cortillo working out of the stretch with nobody on. Next pitch, a little bit high. It's the count on Blumgren. We'll go to 2 balls and no strikes. Cortillo's last outing was on June the 10th in Chicago. His pitch in there for a strike. It's now 2-1. He came on and pitched 2 innings and actually ended up picking up a win in relief. Struck out 2 and threw 15 pitches. 2-1 pitch. Breaking ball swung on, a hit in the air, left center field. Miro going over in the gap, but it's going to bounce on the warning track and up against the fence. Miro will throw it back in, but not before Jack Blumgren ends up at second base with a leadoff double. It was a 2-1 pitch that was belt high over the plate, and Blumgren made solid contacts. Runner in scoring position here for the Dachshunds in the bottom of the seventh. And brings up the third baseman, Brent Roberts. Roberts 0 for 2 today, a ground out. He's also struck out looking. Cortillo's first pitch, Roberts shows bunt, offered at it and missed it. Strike 1. Breaking ball, and Roberts kind of got jelly leg there, trying to make contact and couldn't do so. Cortillo pitched last year for the Quebec Capitals in the Frontier League. Roberts does bunt this time, and it'll be Everett who comes out from his catcher position to pick it up and throws it to first in time for the out. Sacrifice bunt laid down by Brett Roberts. That goes 2-3 for the first out of the inning. And now Blumgren down to third base. Runner at third with one away. The top of the order, Ripken Reyes, will be coming to the plate now. In this 4-1 ball game, Salt Dogs are going to pull the infield in here. Reyes, switch hitter now with the right-hander Cortillo on the mound. He'll turn around about left-handed. Pitch to Reyes, and he is out in front and swings and misses for strike 1. Reyes, 1-for-3. Let's check that. 1-for-2. Singled and scored back in the third inning. Cortillo also last year spent a little time in the Mexican League as well. Here's the 0-1. And it's going to be hit right to second. Magnesky's up it quickly to home. And Everett's going to apply the tag on Blumgren trying to score. So the Salt Dogs come up with a fine defensive play there to wipe out the base runner at third. Nicely done by Magnesky to Everett. So Blumgren is retired. That goes 4-2 for out number 2. And a runner at first with 2 away. That'll bring up center fielder Dom Johnson. Johnson is 1-for-2. Or check it, he's 1-for-3. He's singled. He's also scored a run. There's a breaking ball that is swung on and missed. Back in the first inning, Johnson reached on a fielder's choice. And then later in the inning, stole third. And on Griffin Everett's errant throw to third, he scored, as did Ray Zuber right behind him. Last time up, Johnson grounded out to first base. 0-1 pitch. That's outside. Count evens up here on Johnson at 1-1. When we get to the top of the eighth, Lincoln will be batting from the top of the order. We'll see if Benoit will get another inning of relief or if Lake Country will bring in another arm. 1-1 pitch to Johnson. He swings and fouls this out of play to the right side. Look out, 1-2 here on Dom Johnson. Johnson hit a 2-run home run last night, which was inches away from being stolen by Kerry Arboleda. He scaled the wall, went up, and we had to wait to see if he caught it or not. Here's a pitch that's going to be hit back up the middle, and that's in the center field for a base hit. A curveball that stayed up, and Johnson able to single to center field. So now the Dachshunds have runners at first and second with 2 away here in the seventh. That's the second hit of the inning for Lake Country. And right fielder Ray Zuber will come to the plate now. Zuber is 1-for-3, a single, a run scored. He's also driven in a run on a ground out when he bounced into a double play. First pitch to Zuber. A breaking ball is in there for a strike. No balls and a strike to Zuber. He's playing right field this afternoon. Mostly a left fielder. Playing right is Peter Zimmerman's got the day off. No balls and one strike. Next pitch. Swung on a little bloop toward left field. And it's going to drop in for a base hit. Around third is Reyes, and he's going to score. And the Dockhounds extend the lead. It's now 5-1. Just didn't get enough of it at Zuber to dump it in the shallow left. The Dockhounds execute here with two outs to make it now a 5-1 lead. And now extend the inning for first baseman Ryan Hernandez. He is 1-for-3. He's singled in the third inning. Portillo's first pitch to Hernandez is a breaking ball in the turf and blocked by Everett. The count, one ball and no strikes. Last time at the plate, Hernandez lined out to Nick Shepard at shortstop. One and oh the count on Hernandez. Portillo's next pitch. Fastball in there for a strike. Count evens, it's now 1-1. Lake Country has not lost a series this year. They won every series they played. And a win today would not change that. Here's the 1-1. Swung on and pulled foul off the third base side. And the count now goes to a ball and two strikes. One and two on Ryan Hernandez. A run is in. Dom Johnson's at second. Ray Zuber is at first. Portillo's next pitch is a fastball called strike three, and that's going to end the inning. So Hernandez caught looking. Portillo ends up getting a strikeout out of that inning, and that's going to do it for the Dockhounds here in the seventh. But they do play one run, and they do it on three hits. There were no errors, and there were two runners left on base. We played seven here in Oconomowoc. Lake Country now leading Lincoln by a score of 5-1. More in a moment on KFOR and online at KFORnow.com.
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0: Welcome back. Starting to get late here for the Lincoln Salt Dogs. We go to the top.

0: of the eighth, and Lincoln trails Lake Country now 5-1. Lake Country extending the lead on an RBI single by Ray Zuber in the bottom of the seventh inning. And the next pitcher that comes into the ballgame for Lake Country will be right-hander Jacob Pilarski, 6'2", 215 pounds, 28 years of age from Pittsburgh, Pennsylvania, and played in the Frontier League with the Washington Wild Things last year. Pilarski 1-0. He's got one save on the season, a 7.45 ERA. 15 strikeouts and 8 walks over 9 2/3 innings. He'll start things off against Nick Shumpert here in the top of the 8th inning. First pitch to Shumpert is low and away, ball 1. So Rodrigo Benoit went 1 inning, gave up 1 hit, and had 1 strikeout in his appearance. And now the ball gets handed off to Pilarski. 1-0 pitch on the way. And that's high. 2 balls and no strikes here on Nick Shumpert. Pilarski missed all of 2025, spent the 2023 and 24 seasons with the Dodgers organization. Shumpert will foul this off. The count now 2-1. And that was after he went undrafted and spent 2 seasons in the Frontier League. Last outing for Pilarski was on Tuesday at Kane County. Picked up a save, struck out the only batter he faced, with the winning run in the ninth with the bases loaded. Next pitch very high off the glove of Feliciano, and it goes to the backstop. It's now 3-1. And Pilarski has recorded a strikeout in 8 of his 11 appearances this season. Hard-throwing right-hander. 3 balls and a strike on Nick Shumpert. Here's the next pitch. The fastball at the knees in the outside corner, strike 2. 3-2 here on Nick Shumpert. 5-1 Lake Country. We're in the top of the 8th inning. Now the 3-2 pitch. And Shumpert's going to hit a bouncer toward third. Robertson's going to charge it. As it throws, and it's just in time to get Nick Shumpert for out number 1. Roberts got rid of it just when he needed to get the speedy Shumpert. 1 down here in the Lincoln 8th inning. I'm going to bring right fielder Kerry Arboleda to the plate now. Arboleda this afternoon has gone 0-2. He's flown out to center, struck out looking. He's also drawn a walk. Pilarski's first pitch to Arboleda is a fastball at the knees, strike 1. 0-1 here to Kerry Arboleda. Comes the 0-1. Swung on and missed. Good curveball from Pilarski. And now the count goes to no balls and 2 strikes. So if Lincoln would drop this ball game, they would end this road trip going 2-3. 0-2 pitch. The breaking ball outside. It's now 1-2. Again, it was originally a 6-game road trip, but lost a game due to the rain on Thursday in Chicago, which will be picked up a week from Saturday in Lincoln. Here's the 1-2 pitch, and Arboleda's going to tap it to the right of the mound. Barehanded by Pilarski. He'll fire it to first, and it's in time for out number 2. It's a nice play by Pilarski to field that, as he let it bounce off the turf, and he grabbed it with his bare hand, the pitching hand, and he was in good position to fire it on over to Hernandez, a big part for the second out. 2 down now for the first baseman, Jake Jelly. Jelly is 0-3 on the afternoon, a strikeout, a pop-up, and he's reached on a fielder's choice. A swing at the first pitch here and miss for strike 1. No balls and a strike on Jake Jelly. Pilarski ready. And now the next pitch. And Jelly fouls it back.
1: There's another pitch.
0: The count goes to no balls and 2 strikes. Pilarski played for 2 schools in college, the Citadel, and also for Virginia Wesleyan. Jake Jelly steps back in with a count of no balls and 2 strikes. 2 down, nobody on. Top of the 8th with Lincoln trailing 5-1. And now the 0-2 pitch. It's a curveball on the turf. The count goes to 1-2. Turf fields, Lincoln will play on a few of those this year. Here, Milwaukee, an all-turf field. It was the 1-2, and Jelly fouls it back. Count stays at a ball and two strikes. Pilarski, a quick lean over the knee, gets the sign from Feliciano. Now the 1-2 pitch. And Jelly swings. It hits this ball high in the air to deep left. Floating back to the warning track and reaching up and making the catch is going to be Jake Snyder for out number three. The only thing to keep that from going out of the ballpark was the 30-mile-per-hour wind blowing in from the northwest. Jelly crushed that ball, but the wind just knocked it down. And that's going to do it for Lincoln here in the eighth inning. Solgong set down an order, three up and three down. We're through 7.5. Lake Country leads Lincoln by a score of 5-1. 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
0: We go to the bottom of the eighth inning at Doc Hounds Ballpark. It's a 5-1 Lake Country lead. And Lincoln will bring in its third pitcher of the afternoon. This will be number three, Jefferson Figueroa. He's 6'190" right-hander. He was from Land O'Lakes, Florida. We'll take over. Harold Cortillo worked one inning of relief, gave up one run off three hits, and struck out one. Figueroa enters with no record, an 8.76 ERA. This will be his 14th appearance. He's worked 12 and a third innings, given up 13 hits, 12 runs, 12 strikeouts, and 11 walks. We'll start off against designated hitter Joshua Mears. And before things start, Figueroa and Everett have to talk about signs here. Figgy last pitched on June the 9th, and he threw one inning. That was against Chicago on Tuesday, and he struck out one and threw 14 pitches in that contest. And he'll get ready to face Joshua Mears. Got an interview we're going to play next week with Figueroa. Bright, bright individual. Here's a pitch swung on and fouled back over top of us out of play. No balls in the strike on Joshua Mears. Mears 0-for-3 this afternoon. Two strikeouts. He's also flown out to right field. Oh, one pitch. He is low and away for ball one. Count evens up. It's now 1-1. Mears, Feliciano, and Snyder for Lake Country in the eighth. Next pitch by Figueroa. That breaks in there for a strike at the knees. They count out 1-2. When Lincoln bats in the ninth inning, it'll be Pomaris, Bagneski, and Halverson, 4, 5, and 6. Lincoln's going to Got to get the offense going, though. They trail by four right now. 1-2 pitch. Bouncing ball foul over at third. Right to manager Ken Huckabee. Count stays put here at 1-2 on Joshua Mears. Figueroa will twist back and now deliver. A pitch down low. Count evens up here at 2-2. A little more consistent offense from Lake Country tonight as opposed to last night. The Dockhounds made the most of their opportunities last night. Five hits, but scored a total of eight runs. 2-2 pitch, and it's fouled back. Nine hits for Lake Country today. Lincoln has just four, and two of them have come from Paul Miro. Two balls and two strikes on Joshua Mears. Comes the next pitch. Down in the turf. So the count will go full. Three balls and two strikes. Figueroa looks in to get the sign. Now he's ready. And now the 3-2 pitch. Swing and a miss at a breaking ball for strike three. Mears chased one and came up empty. Strikeout for Jefferson Figueroa. And there's one down here in the Lake Country eighth inning. So here is Mario Feliciano. Feliciano's got a pair of hits today, one of which was a solo home run into the wind in left field. He had a line drive in the fourth inning that cleared the fence. There's a fastball in there for a strike. 0-1 on Feliciano. Figueroa, a former draft pick in the Milwaukee Brewers. Comes the 0-1. And that breaking ball misses high and outside. Griffin Everett held that ball there for quite some time for home plate umpire Alex Perry, but couldn't snag the call. The count, one ball and one strike. Comes the next pitch. Swung on and foul back. And that'll be just down below us to our left, out of play. And Figueroa able to jump ahead in the count here at one ball and two strikes. One and two on Mario Feliciano. Figueroa's next pitch. Swung on and popped in the air to the right side. That'll be out of play. So we'll do it again here at 1-2. Lincoln Salt Dogs in season number 25 of professional baseball. Lake Country, this is season number 5. Here's the 1-2. Swung on and a ground ball towards short. Off three hops, Shumpert's got it. He will bounce it on over to Jelly at first, and there are two away. So Figueroa retires the first two batters that he faces here in the bottom of the eighth. And now he'll square off against left fielder Jake Snyder. Snyder 0-3. He's fouled out wide of third, and he struck out swinging twice. Figueroa's first pitch to Snyder. It's a fastball high, ball one. 1-0 to Jake Snyder. Jacob Morrow getting the day off today for Lincoln. He's caught the last three games in a row. Salt Dog's going to miss his bat today. Boy, he's really been hit the baseball. Here's a breaking ball, and it hit Snyder right on the foot. So Snyder hit by the pitch. He'll take off all his protective gear and get back on up to his feet and head on down to first base. Boy, you could hear that in our crowd mic as that ball smacked right on the top of his foot as he tried to scoot out of the way. Snyder slowly working his way down to first. The athletic trainer walks with him, but he's going to be all right. So the inning will continue now for the Dockhounds, as that'll bring second baseman Jack Blumgren to the plate. Blumgren doubled his last time. That was in the seventh. He's 1-for-3 on the afternoon. And after walking it off, Snyder is now ready to go down at first base. So here's Blumgren. First pitch from Figueroa. Swung on and popped in the air on the left side. This is Nick Shumpert out in the shallow left field. And he makes the catch. That's going to retire the side. So for Lake Country in the eighth, no runs, no hits, no errors. One runner left on base. Last chance for Lincoln as we will go to the top of the ninth. Lake Country leads the Lincoln Salt Dogs 5-1. 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
0: Back in Oconomowoc, Lincoln Salt Dogs down to their final at-bat here. As they trail the Lake Country Dockhounds by the score of 5-1. And Lake Country will bring in its fifth pitcher of the afternoon. And this will be left-hander Brody Rodney. 6'1", 185-pound lefty, 30 years of age, from Gaylord, Minnesota, who is in AAA with the Sugar Land Space Cowboys in the Astros organization. He pitched last night. Rodney is 1-0 in the season with one save, a 1.04 ERA, 10 strikeouts and 7 walks over 8 2/3 innings. And Rodney came in last night and threw 2/3 of an inning, giving up one run off one hit, one strikeout, and had one walk. He'll be facing the 4, 5, and 6 batters for Lincoln, Jairo Pomares, Connor Bagdeski, and Callan Halverson. So let's see if Lincoln's got a rally in him here as they trail 5-1 in the top of the ninth. Lefty versus lefty matchup as Rodney will deliver the first pitch to Pomares. He swings and misses for strike one. No balls and one strike on Jairo Pomares. Walked and scored in the fourth inning today. 0-1 pitch. That's high. Count evens up now. It's 1-1. So Lake Country establishing itself as the premier team in the East and also in the American Association in general. This pitch is up. It's now 2 balls and a strike, and they've been able to do so with players getting their contracts transferred to affiliated ball teams. A little bit of injury as well, but a solid, solid offensive lineup. Here comes the 2-1. Pomares swings and misses. The count evens up. It's now 2 balls and 2 strikes on Jairo Pomares. It's been a cool, breezy day here in Oconomowoc. Saw a little sunshine in the fourth inning, but it went away. Here's the 2-2. And Pomares fouls it in the air out of play to our left. So 2 balls and 2 strikes on Pomares. After this one, Salt Dogs will hop on the bus, head home. Get home in the wee hours of the morning. And have Monday off. Here's the 2-2. Pomares swings and pops it in the air on the left side. Out into left field. Coming in with the wind blowing it in and able to reach in and make the catch is Jake Snyder. And there's one away. So one down as it brings up second baseman Connor Bagdeski. Bagdeski struck out looking his last time on a 3-2 pitch that certainly looked like it might have been up. And after he struck out, that drew the ire of Salt Dogs hitting coach Cash Beecham, who argued with Alex Perry, the home plate umpire, and then got thrown out of the game. This pitch is swung on and foul back. Gets down, no balls and one strike.

0: to Bagnesky. Bagnesky 1-for-3 on the afternoon. He singled back in the fourth inning. No balls in the strike on Bagnesky. A 1 pitch. That's high. Count evens. It's now 1-1. One of the keys for Lake Country today has been keeping the leadoff batter off base for Lincoln. Sol Dogs have had the leadoff batter reach base just once. Bagnesky hits a little bloop that's going to be in the center field for a base hit. Hit off the end of the bat and topspinned it over the glove of Ripken Reyes, the shortstop. And Bagnesky with a two-hit ball game as he singles with one down here in the ninth. So that'll bring up the third baseman, Callan Halverson. Halverson is 1-for-3. He had an RBI double in the fourth inning. Struck out swinging his last time. Rodney is now set. First pitch to Halverson. Swings and misses that one low and away for strike one. After Halverson, we'll see Cale Chatham next. 5-1 Lake Country. One out with a runner at first in the top of the ninth. The 0-1. And that is high and outside for a ball. One ball and one strike. Foster Pace will be back in the mound Tuesday night. We'll face off against Luke Boyd at Haymarket Park. 6:35, first pitch. Rodney's 1-1. That's high. Count two balls and a strike to the Lincoln third baseman. Halverson in the lineup today, giving Jack Dragum the day off. 2-1 the count. Next pitch. Swung on and hit on the ground towards short. Reyes is up with it. Over to second for one. The relay to first in time. Double play to end the ball game. Callan Halverson hits it to the 6-4-3 ground out double play. And that'll wrap this one up here this afternoon as the Lake Country Dockhounds have defeated the Lincoln Sol Dogs 5-1. In the inning for Lincoln, there were no runs on one hit with no errors and nobody left on base. The Dockhounds, they take the rubber game of this series and take 2 out of 3 against the Lincoln Sol Dogs. And Lake Country now improves its overall record to 20-7. Lincoln now falls to 10-17. 5-1 is the final. We'll take a timeout. When we return, we'll get ready for your postgame report. That's all coming up next. You're listening to Lincoln Sol Dogs Baseball.
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0: This is the Lincoln Salt Dogs postgame show with final thoughts on today's game and more. 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
1: Back in Oconomowoc, the rubber game of this three-game set goes to the Lake Country Dockhounds this afternoon as they defeat the Lincoln Salt Dogs by the final score of 5-1. This is the Rotella's game wrap-up. The next time you're grilling hamburgers or hot dogs, make sure to wrap them up with a quality bun from Rotella's Bakery. For Lake Country this afternoon, a total of 5 runs off 9 hits, committing no errors and stranding 6 base runners. The starting pitcher thrown into an emergency role here this afternoon was Jack Ben Sochin. Sochin worked 4 innings. He gave up 1 run off 3 hits, struck out 3, and walked 1. Trey Dillard came on, pitched 2 innings. He'll pick up the win in relief. He's now 1-0. Dillard struck out 1 over 2 innings and walked 1. Rodrigo Benoit pitched 1 inning, gave up 1 hit with 1 strikeout. Jacob Polarski ended up pitching a clean 8th inning. And Brody Rodnin pitched the 9th, giving up 1 hit. For Lincoln, a total of 1 run off 5 hits. Salt Dogs committed 2 errors and stranded 5 base runners. The starting pitcher was Ryan Rembez. He takes the loss. He's now 1-4. Rembez worked 6 innings, gave up 4 runs off 6 hits, struck out 6, did not walk a batter. 2 of the 4 runs were earned. Hero Cortino pitched 1 inning, gave up 1 run off 3 hits, and struck out 1. And Jefferson Figueroa pitched a clean 8th inning for the Lincoln Salt Dogs. Actually, he hit one batter, but he retired 3 of the 4 batters that he faced. The Dockhounds got on the board, scoring 2 in the bottom of the first inning, and did so with a little help from Lincoln as well, with runners at first and second and both runners going. Dom Johnson stealing third, and Griffin Everett's throw was high and wide and went into left field, and it bounced away enough to where it allowed Johnson and also Ray Zuber to both score in the play to make it 2-0. The Dockhounds extended the lead in the bottom of the third inning on an RBI ground out by Ray Zuber, part of a double play which brought across Ripken Reyes to make it a 3-0 Lake Country lead. Lincoln got on the board, though, in the top of the fourth. With two away, Callan Howerson delivered an RBI double to make it a 3-1 ball game, but the Dockhounds got that run right back in the bottom of the fourth inning. The first pitch of the bottom of the fourth, Mario Feliciano hit a line drive into the wind over the left field fence for a solo home run to make it a 4-1 contest. The Dockhounds got one more in the bottom of the seventh. Ray Zuber was able to drive in a run with a single, playing Ripken Reyes to make it 5-1, and that would end up being the final here this afternoon. Offensively for the Dockhounds, Dom Johnson goes 2-for-4. Ray Zuber also was 2-for-4 and drove in 2 runs. And Mario Feliciano was 2-for-4 with a solo home run. For Lincoln, Connor Bagdeski went 2-for-4. Callan Halverson was 1-for-4 with an RBI. And Paul Miro ended up going 2-for-3. But Lake Country wins it 5-1. The Dockhounds are now 20-7 on the season, while Lincoln falls to 10-17. Say, Salt Dogs fans, you can get tickets for the next Salt Dogs home game by calling 402-474-2255 or by logging on to saltdogs.com and clicking on the tickets link. Also, the ticket office at Haymarket Park is open from 9 to 5 Monday through Friday on non-game days and from 9 a.m. until the end of the game each day that the Dogs are in town. And you've been listening to the Rotella's game wrap-up. Rotella's, you can find them at your favorite grocery store. Rotella's is the official bakery provider of Haymarket Park and the Lincoln Salt Dogs. Let's announce our Lincoln Salt Dogs Wimmer's quality player of the game. And this afternoon for Lincoln, it'll be center fielder Paul Miro. Miro, a 2-for-3 performance today, 2 singles, and also stole a base in the effort here today. For Paul Miro, he is the Wimmer's quality player of the game. Wimmer's are the producers of Fairbury Brand Hot Dogs, the official hot dog of Haymarket Park and the Lincoln Salt Dogs. When we continue on our KFOR postgame report, Ryan Swanigan back at our KFOR studios will have the highlights from today's contest. He'll also give us our Midlands Choice play of the game. Also, another check at the Bryan Health scoreboard. And I'll come back one last time to wrap it up here this afternoon. Final score here today was Lake Country 5 and Lincoln 1. Our postgame report continues after a timeout. This is Lincoln Salt Dogs Baseball.
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0: I'm Ryan Swan again in our KFOR studios, and for the first time this season, I am here for Salt Dogs loss. I was undefeated coming into today, and there were a lot of Salt Dogs fans hoping that the rubber match would go Lincoln's way, and the answer, unfortunately, to that is not so much. 5-1, the final score, up in Oconomowoc, southeastern Wisconsin, and just a tough one for the Salt Dogs today. Not much offense to write home about. And let's get to the highlights from this one. Nothing too crazy. And really, I think the bottom of the first inning was kind of telling of how this game would go in favor of Lake Country. Salt Dogs unable to score in the top of the first inning. Lake Country with two on and one out and getting right after it on the base paths early on. And it would ultimately lead to two runs on a critical error. And this is where the Dockhounds just would not look back.
1: Runners are going to go. Here's the pitch. It's going to be a strike. The throw from Griffin Everett is going to bounce and sail into left field. This is going to score one run. It's going to score two runs. And Lake Country's up 2-0.
0: You kind of hear it in Rich Ray's voice, too. That was a dagger. That was an early dagger, and it just felt like the momentum. And Rich mentioned this later on in the broadcast. It just got sucked out from right there for the Salt Dogs, as Lake Country already had to go to a, well, if you will, a different pitcher. Not exactly a relief pitcher, a different pitcher before the ball game even began. And yet the Dockhounds aggressive on the base paths in the first inning, and that's how Lake Country took a 2-0 lead. Bottom of the third inning now, 2-1, nobody out. Salt Dogs get a double play here, but another run comes in for Lake Country.
1: 2-2 pitch. Swung on and smacked toward center field. It's going to drop in for a base hit. Around second is Zuber. Myro will throw toward third, and the throw is offline. And the runners will be at the corners. Dom Johnson singles to center field. First two batters able to reach via base hits for Lake Country here in the bottom of the third inning.
0: Just realized I clipped the wrong highlight there. My apologies. So that's how the setup to the double play would take place. Get a run scoring on the double play turned by the Salt Dogs in the third. Lincoln would get on the board in the top of the fourth inning. Two on, two out. Callan Halverson up at the plate.
1: Halverson swings, and he hits this ball in the air to left field. It's going to drop in for a base hit. Pomar is around third. He's going to score. And on his way towards second base is Halverson with an RBI double, and the Salt Dogs are on the board.
0: So 3-1 at that point. Salt Dogs able to cut the lead down to just two. It's also our Midland's Choice play of the game, by the way. Callan Halverson with the RBI double. But unfortunately, Lake Country said, no, watch this. We're going to get this run right back in the bottom half of the fourth inning. First batter up, Mario Feliciano.
1: Here's Mario Feliciano, who's 0-1, flew out to left field his first time. First pitch swung on, a hit in the air toward left field. Pavares goes back to the warning track. He's to the wall, and this is gone. Feliciano hits that into the wind and hits it over the left field fence for a solo home run.
0: 4-1, Lake Country with the lead, and that's, again, that 3-1 score was as close as the Salt Dogs got. Feliciano gets the run right back, 4-1 at that point. Lake Country adding a run in the bottom of the seventh inning with 2-1 and 2-out. Ray Zuber, the third at the plate.
1: Swung on a little bloop toward left field, and it's going to drop in for a base hit. Around third is Reyes, and he's going to score, and the Dockhounds extend the lead. It's now 5-1.
0: And there's your final score. Salt Dogs falling to Lake Country and dropping the series as well on the road in Oconomowoc. 5 runs, 9 hits, no errors for the Dockhounds. A run, 5 hits, and 2 errors for the Salt Dogs this afternoon on the road. Time now for a Brian Helf scoreboard update. Full slate of games in the association today. Kansas City and Sioux Falls. But ready to get underway in just a little bit up at the Birdcage. Same score right down I-29 in Sioux City as the Explorers hosting the Cleburne Railroaders. They're in the bottom of the second inning in Chicago at Impact Field, and they are in front of Milwaukee. Chicago is 4-0, rather, already in the bottom of the second inning, and the bases are loaded and 2 outs for those hot dogs already with four in the bank, trying to cash in more against the Milkmen. Winnipeg and Fargo-Moorhead, what a game this has been. Bottom of the eighth inning, game tied at six up north in the eastern part of North Dakota as the Redhawks and Goldeyes battling it out in the border battle. And Gary Southshore somehow, someway hangs on to steal one against Kane County, 2-1 the final score, despite the Cougars having an opportunity to try and get the job done in the ninth. Maybe walk it off. Well, they only got one to make it a 2-1 final score. Major League Baseball regional action. Bottom of the, well, actually, this game is over. Incredibly, the Cardinals had a 4-2 lead late in this one, but the Twinkies able to get three runs and close it out, and Minnesota gets one back against St. Louis. 5-4 the final score up in the Twin Cities. Giants trying to avoid being swept by the Cubs. 3-0 to score San Francisco in front of Chicago, bottom of the sixth inning in the city by the bay. Top of the fifth inning, Rockies and A's in a wild game already in Las Vegas. 11-6, Colorado in front of the A's. I mean, what a ball game going on there. What a week it has been for the Athletics in Las Vegas. Just incredible. Couple of finals, too, on our regional scoreboard. The Royals avoid being swept by the Astros. They shut out Houston 4-0 down at Kauffman Stadium. White Sox hang on against the Dodgers 6-4, the final score on the south side of Chicago. And Milwaukee, the Brewers, take down the Phillies. They shut them out 4-0 in southeast Wisconsin. College World Series, boy, we got action right now up at Charles Schwab Field in Omaha. And in fact, we now have a tie ball game. Ole Miss led Troy 6-2 at one point in this contest. This just in, the game is tied. It has happened for the Trojans. They are knotted up at six apiece in the top of the seventh inning with the Rebels in the elimination game in the 2026 College World Series. Woo! Buckle up for the rest of that one. And then we got West Virginia and North Carolina tonight. What a day in Omaha, in downtown Omaha, for another eventful College World Series. All right, I'm Ron Swanigan. That's your Brian Health scoreboard update and highlights from this afternoon. Salt Dogs lost to Lake Country. They, by the way, the Dockhounds just picked up their 20th win of the season. Salt Dogs now 10-17. And Rich Ray is on the other side of the break to close out the broadcast today as Lake Country takes down Lincoln 5-1, the final score. Back with more. Rich is on the other side after this here on KFOR.
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1: Back in Oconomowoc, one last time here at the visiting Corona Extra broadcast booth where the Lincoln Salt Dogs fall in the rubber game of this three-game set to the Lake Country Dockhounds today. The final tally was 5-1. Lake Country a total of 5 runs on 9 hits, commit no errors and strand 6 base runners. Lincoln 1 run, 5 hits, 2 errors, and strand 5 base runners. The winning pitcher was Trey Dillard in a relief appearance for Lake Country, picking up the victory to improve to 1-0 in the season. Ryan Rembis suffers a loss for Lincoln. He's now 1-4. Today's contest here at Dockhounds Ballpark took 2 hours and 28 minutes. It was played in front of 1,332 fans here in Oconomowoc. So the Dockhounds now improved to 20-7. Lincoln falls to 10-17. Both teams are off tomorrow. Lake Country will open up a three-game set with the Fargo-Moorhead Redhawks beginning on Tuesday night. Lincoln off tomorrow, and they will be back at home on Tuesday night as well at Haymarket Park. A quick three-game set with the Winnipeg Goldeyes. First pitch on Tuesday night is at 6:35. It'll be right-handed pitcher Foster Pace, who's 0-2 with a 7.36 ERA, taking on Winnipeg right-hander Luke Boyd. He's 3-1 with a 4.25 earned run average. First pitch will be at 6:35, and Tuesday night is a Triple Play Tuesday, sponsored by Solarion. You can donate one new stuffed animal or blanket for the Brave Bee Child Advocate.

0: score of 5-1 here this afternoon. Thanks to everybody who listened in on KFOR and also viewed it on AABaseball.tv. And as always, a fantastic job by Ryan Swanigan back at our KFOR studios in Lincoln. I'm Rich Ray. The final score in this one this afternoon was the Lake Country Dockhounds 5 and Lincoln Salt Dogs 1. Until Tuesday night, this is Rich Ray saying good afternoon and so long from Dockhounds Ballpark at Oconomowoc, Wisconsin.
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2: But imagine an apartment complex. I don't care, in Los Angeles or in Denver. An apartment complex, say, close to a university, or an apartment complex that has a high turnover. Ballots sent to people that no longer live there are sitting in the mailroom for anybody to pick up, for anybody to forge. And then the counting that takes weeks and weeks, that raises suspicions. It's not proof of fraud. It's proof of suspicion. And until we fix the mail ballot problem, the legitimacy of our elections will continue to be questioned. And as long as Act Blue won't answer questions in the committee, then that tells me you must be hiding something. Thanks for tuning in for the weekend with Michael Brown. Everybody have a great weekend. I'll see you next time.
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0: from ABC News. I'm Mike Dubusky. In Butler, Missouri, authorities are investigating a deadly plane crash that took place today.
1: The plane took off, and then at that point, it went down. We're not sure exactly anything beyond that.
0: Bates County Sheriff Chad Anderson telling reporters they're still in the early stages of their investigation. That plane carrying 12 people on a skydiving trip. Missouri State Highway Patrol says everyone on board was killed. Recent Israeli strikes on Hezbollah in Lebanon are threatening to upend the signing of a memorandum between the U.S. and Iran. Bob McNally, founder and president of Rapidian Energy Group, says that would be bad news.

0: for Americans if this deal falls apart.
1: We've lost well over a billion barrels of oil in the world market. And the world market is what matters for the United States and for someone paying for gasoline at the pump. Because we may be the biggest producer and exporter, but what we pay at the pump depends on that global market.
0: It was a historic moment for New York City last night with the New York Knicks winning Game 5 of the NBA Finals in San Antonio. New Yorkers pouring out onto the streets in celebration of the Knicks' first title since 1973. ABC's Anthony Carlo.
2: New York City is alive with these fans. They have never been so happy. It is a garden party of epic proportion. These fans have been waiting decades for an NBA title brought to you by the New York Knicks, and they are not wasting any moment at all.
0: The NYPD says several of their squad cars were damaged and more than 60 people were arrested last night. A ticker tape parade is set for this Thursday. Tonight at the White House, a series of UFC fights will go forward. President Trump is set to attend, afterward boarding Air Force One to France for the G7. In nearby Geneva, Switzerland, protests have already started ahead of that three-day meeting. 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
0: A new survey out of Australia looks at the impact of social media on about 1,200 young people, finding just 2 hours a day of social media use can have a negative impact on kids' health. ABC News medical correspondent Dr. Darian Sutton with some more context.
6: Social media is important for a couple of reasons. That's the way that kids communicate. You can explore your identity. But when it comes down to social media and talking to teens and children and looking at the data, it really comes down to the time that they're using it, the age that they're using it at, and the intensity that they're using it. You have to make sure that you continue that conversation, talking about algorithms, how filters work, how in unrealistic comparisons, because often that's what leads to these poor outcomes.
0: Anthropic has pulled access to two of its most advanced models after the Trump administration told the tech company those models can't be used by foreign nationals. ABC's Christiane Cordero.
7: This is considered one of the most sweeping directives targeting an American AI company. It follows an executive order the president signed earlier this month that asks tech companies to...
8: The following program was pre-recorded.
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0: 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I'm Dave Ramsey, Rachel Cruz, Ramsey personality, number one best-selling author, co-host of the Smart Money Happy Hour. 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Thanks for hanging out with us. Phil is in Orlando. Hi, Phil. How are you?
1: I'm doing well, Dave. How are you?
0: Better than I deserve. What's up?
1: Yeah, so I'll keep this as short as possible. I'm 28 years old. I've put myself into kind of a corner over the past couple of months after some bad decision making. I'm somewhere around 200 grand in debt, which is a mix of credit cards and personal loans that I took out, which I shouldn't have. I also have a mortgage, which is relatively new. I make good money, but ultimately things are tight right now, and I'm curious to get your thoughts on whether or not debt consolidation is a wise choice, or if I am better off just essentially figuring it out and, you know, climbing back into a better place.
0: What do you make?
1: Salary is about 140, but I make probably... well, this year I'll probably net 400 after stock units.
0: And that includes cashing those in, or are those restricted?
1: They are restricted, yeah.
0: Okay, so what is your income that you can use this year?
1: This year, like I said, I mean, I've put like 400 total.
0: Yeah, but you can't use the restricted stock units. You can't sell them. They're restricted. That's the nature of the beast.
1: Right. Yeah, like 100, 150 vestible, sellable throughout the remainder of the year. Plus, yeah, I mean 140 divided by two. Call it halfway through the year. So I mean, call it 200 coming in through the remainder of the year.
2: For the rest of the year.
1: Correct.
0: Okay. What do you do?
1: I'm a data analyst.
0: Okay. And how much do you owe on your cars?
1: Zero.
0: Okay. And you ran up $200,000 in credit card debt and personal loans. That's it.
2: That doesn't include the mortgage, or does that include the mortgage?
1: Does not include the mortgage.
0: How much is the mortgage balance?
1: Mortgage balance is just under $600.
0: Okay. Are you married?
1: Not married.
0: Okay. What did you do for $200,000 worth of mess?
1: It was a bad sprint of gambling plus poor decision making.
0: Oh yeah, that's fairly easy to come up with the last part of that.
2: Is there anything you can, like, anything you bought that is sellable in this, or is it all, it's all gone in things like gambling or other things?
1: No, I mean, home improvements have definitely been a thing. I mean, I just bought the house maybe a little less than a year and a half ago, and definitely have put money into the home because we had some issues. But otherwise, yeah, sort of just bill payments slash, through money away, which is...
0: Okay, so here's the thing. Yeah. Personal finance is 80% behavior. It's 20% head knowledge. So debt is never, including when I went into debt and lost my butt because I was stupid, debt is never the problem. It's always the symptom.
1: Yeah.
0: Okay? So this is the symptom of gambling and, in air quotes, poor decisions, whatever the flip that means. Okay? And so it doesn't matter if we waved a magic wand and the 200 went away, it's coming back quickly if the gambling and the poor decisions haven't come to a screeching halt. Agreed?
1: Agreed, 100%.
0: So has it?
1: Yes, it has.
0: No more gambling, no more bad decisions.
1: It took longer than it should, but yeah, it's clicked.
0: Okay, all right. So you're a single guy, you have no bills except a house, and you have $200,000 to $400,000 to get a hold of, and you owe $200,000. You don't need debt consolidation. You just need to reach over there and take a bunch of that money you've been wasting and pay off your debt. You'd be debt-free in a year, and you lived on $200,000.
1: Right, right. Yeah, I guess the issue is more so just the short-term liquidity, and I've been getting bombarded with calls from some of these debt consolidation.
0: Well, you have enough coming in to pay minimums. Oh, debt consolidation people are advertising to you. Well, so what? I mean, that's not a big deal. You could do this, but you could use like Guardian Litigation, and they can put you on a 4-year plan and walk you out of this. But I wouldn't.
2: Yeah.
0: Not when you have the income to pay it off in a year.
2: Yeah, it's your income. And the debt consolidation may get you, quote unquote, a better interest rate, but it's not really going to matter in 12 months because you'll be debt free anyways. So going through a company and paying for that is something that you can do yourself.
0: Yeah. Honestly, I mean, if I were you, I'm going to sit down and go, I'm going to look at the stock options and what the release, the vesting and the release on the restrictions are. And have you got a pile of that stock laying there somewhere?
1: I don't right now. Everything that has vested throughout this year already has already been liquidated
0: and sold.
1: So right now. Like I'm pretty much
0: translation. You lost more than $200,000 with this behavior.
1: Agreed.
0: If I woke up in your shoes, I'm sorry to interrupt. If I woke up in your shoes, what would I do? Knowing what I know, having taught this stuff and walked with people in these situations, okay, you have this wonderful brain that allows you to be a data analyst, and I want you to apply it to a new company called Phil Incorporated that needs to be turned around.
1: Yeah.
0: Right? And Phil Incorporated has revenues of $400,000 and liabilities of $200,000. And so we're going to put Phil Incorporated on beans and rice and beans, no life, $20,000 a month on these bills for 10 months, and we're done. That's what I would do if I was in charge of Phil Incorporated.
1: Yeah, that's kind of what I have. Yeah, that's sort of my approach as well. I just really uncertain. I don't know anybody that's done worked with debt consolidation companies.
0: Well, the Guardian Litigation guys are sponsors. We could send you to them. They could put you on a 3-year plan or whatever. But I wouldn't do that.
2: Yeah, and that's usually when you're in lawsuits and stuff too. You know what I mean? So I think you're fine. Yeah, you don't need that, Phil. Honestly, what's probably going to affect you the most is the ego side of you killing it, making a crap ton of money, living like you're making that much money and more, and ratcheting down everything. Like that makes you really put yourself in a completely different mindset, Phil. I mean, it does.
0: Exactly.
2: So that humility, which I think you already have because you've realized, crap, I'm not good at this and I've messed this up. So you have a level of that now, but it'll do inner work in you for sure to go backwards in lifestyle. That's not easy.
0: Well, what I'm doing with this prescription is more than just mathematical. It's also behavior. Because if you go this intense, it's going to burn all that other crap that you were doing completely out. You're going to go, I never want that again. Because you're going to submit yourself to a sacrifice to clean up the manure, and you never want to see manure again after this.

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8: Good, how are you?
1: Better than I deserve. What's up?
8: I was just wanting to, I guess, figure out how to get more organized with my budget. We felt like we were doing pretty good, and then we ended up having to start putting two kids through daycare, and it's eating up a lot of our flexible spending room, I guess.
1: That'll do it. That'll do it for sure. So what's your income, sir?
8: Mine is about 75 and a half, or 75, 500 a year base.
1: Mm-hmm. Mm-hmm. And does your wife work outside the home? If you got to take care, I assume.
8: Yes.
1: What's she make?
8: She just started a new job, so at the moment she's at $27,000 right now, but expecting a raise in the next few weeks.
0: By how much? What would that be?
8: Probably close to between $3 and $5 increase an hour.
0: Okay.
1: All right. And how much debt do you guys have?
8: So mine total is right at 212.

0: $75,000 with a mortgage.
1: How much of that's mortgage?
0: $184,000.
1: Okay. All right. Okay. So you got about, what, $60,000 in debt? No, $40,000.
2: 40, yeah.
1: 40 in debt. Yeah, okay. And what's the 40 in debt on?
0: All right. I got $2,200 in credit cards. I got $9,100 on a bad HVAC loan that I had to take when I bought the house. Then, $1,900 on a zero-turn lawnmower. And then I have $14,000 in 401k loans.
1: No car loan?
0: No, sir.
1: Okay. All right. And what are you paying for daycare?
0: $270 a week.
1: $1,000 a month. Okay.
2: For both kids. Yeah.
1: Okay. Yeah, you're right. It's a matter of getting organized and, we've got to stop some of these decisions that have put you into this debt and reverse that. Get the debts cleared, because if you were on a written budget, you and your wife were in agreement, and you had no debt except your house, you'd be in really, really good shape.
0: Yeah.
1: Yeah. And so stuff like the next time a zero-turn lawnmower speaks to you, you have to look at it and say, no, thank you. I'll use the one I have. We're not financing it. No, we're not using a credit card to do anything. We're cutting them up tonight. No, we're not borrowing money. No. We're not borrowing money. No, we're not borrowing money. And that's a new thing you have to learn to say, like, over and over and over again. So any kind of a crisis or a desire or an impulse or a wish or a dream that comes up, it cannot result in debt ever again, because it has made your life tight and miserable. And we have to get rid of it and keep it gone. Does that sound familiar?
0: Yeah.
1: Okay, cool.
2: Yeah, so what's the part of the organization that's been hard for you guys, David? Is it doing a budget and sticking to it? Is it trying to figure out what debts to pay first? When you ask about organization, what specifically are y'all struggling with?
0: I guess how to prioritize, maybe. Because it just, if something comes up, it starts stretching really thin, and we can get behind sometimes.
2: Yeah, just like monthly expenses that come up that you didn't plan. Yeah, for sure. Yeah, so I think that's one reason the budget is so helpful. We'll give you a year of every dollar, because it is knowing that you have a plan, and anything outside the plan, there's kind of, the simple word of no, of like, we can't do that. We didn't plan for baseball signups, that's an extra $300 or whatever, and you're like, nope, can't do that. Like, I mean, it really kind of forces you, especially where you guys are, how tight everything is. Like, it really does kind of create a black and white scenario for a lot of these situations, where before you could kind of finagle it and be like, I'll just charge on the credit card and figure it out later. When you live on a zero-based budget, it really is directing you to your decision-making, which is fabulous. So you guys sitting down and doing that, and then starting to pay off this debt, smallest to largest. And so, I don't even know, can you sell the lawnmower and get some cash back?
0: I think it'd be a wash on that.
1: Good, that's $2,000 of debt gone.
0: All right,
1: this weekend, gone. Now, here's what Rachel's talking about. We're going to give you this every dollar budgeting app, and we're going to give you the premium version. We're going to pay for it free, okay? And then you and your wife are going to sit down tonight, and you're going to look at, okay, here's what our take-home pay is for me and my take-home pay for you for this month. And then we're going to take this month's income, and we're going to give every one of those dollars an assignment in the budgeting app. This much for food, this much for house payment, this much for electricity, this much for water.
2: Insurance, yeah.
1: This much for whatever. You go write down what your life, and you say, this is where the money is going to go, and every dollar has an assignment before it comes to you. And then when it comes to you, you simply do exactly what you had already planned to do on paper. And if something pops up, and it will, then you look at the you look at the digital app together, and you say, if we're going to do this thing that popped up, what are we not going to do that we take off of here so that we can do the pop-up? Or we look at the pop-up and say, no, we're not doing it. I don't care if you popped up or not. We don't have the money because every dollar has been assigned. But, I mean, if a tire goes out and you have to buy a $200 tire,
2: sure.
1: Then you look over there and you go, okay, I got to increase car repairs by $200, and I got to decrease something else in the budget by $200 so that this continues to match and we don't get behind. And so you work on that together, and you need to have a budget committee meeting and go over this and stick to it once a week minimum right now until you get the feeling of organized. So you're telling your money what to do on that digital app, and then that app is going to tell you what to do so that you do what you said you wanted to do. That's how this works.
2: And it's easy, David, that you, with the premium version, you connect your bank account. So anytime you guys swipe your debit card, there's no more credit cards, when you're swiping your debit card out of the checking account, a transaction pops into that app, and you drag and drop it so you can see literally how much you have left in each category. Like, it is right there with you. And it really does. If you follow it, it forces you to stay within the bounds. But the great thing is there, it creates a level of peace, too. And then you're going to expose and see, okay, how much have we been spending out to eat? How much have we been spending, you know, here or there? And you start to actually see your spending habits. And because you guys are in debt, you cut all those categories because you're doing nothing. I mean, but just survival at this point. Now, there's
1: food,
2: no
1: shelter, clothing, transportation, utilities, and get out of debt. That's all. You're not going to see the inside of a restaurant unless you're working there as your extra job. You're not going on vacation. You're broke. You got to get this mess cleaned up. Not until you get it done. And you can get it done really quick once you start doing that, because you sell the mower, you cut up the credit cards, you look around the house, see what else we can sell. We look around. I can pick up a side job this weekend and make $2,000, throw it at this credit card, and it'll be gone. I mean, you start getting creative on knocking these things out, and then you get your life back at the end of the story. And the end of the story is only about 12 or 18 months away, at the end of the first chapter of the story, I guess. Because then when you're out of debt, you can build an emergency fund. And when you build an emergency fund, then you can start investing. And, dude, you literally could retire a millionaire, if not a multimillionaire, if you follow this stuff through exactly like we teach you. And you go from disorganized at $27,000 a year looking for a $3 an hour raise and two kids in daycare and I can't breathe, all the way to millionaire. And it takes you 10, 12 years to do all that. We can show you how. That's what this app, and the app will guide you. It'll tell you what Ramsey says next. You got Ask Ramsey on the website for free. You can go in there and ask, and you call us back, and we'll help you even more if we need to.

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4: 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Yes, put it down. 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

0: Kate is in Sioux Falls, South Dakota. Hi, Kate. How are you?
1: Hi, I'm great. I can't believe I'm talking to you.
0: You too. What's up?
1: So I'm calling to get your advice on how we can help my parents. So my parents are in their late 70s. They're faithful Christians. They have been their whole life. As they've gotten older, me and my siblings have been considering how we can help them to age well and, you know, whether we'll need to take care of them. My dad has worked a ministry job his whole life, and they've never had much money, but they're very private about money. So recently they've expressed several times that they don't have enough money to retire. I don't think they understand money at all, and we're also concerned that they're giving a lot of money to various ministries because they're really looking forward to being in heaven, and they want to spread the gospel far and wide before they get there. They've also told us, and I do think they firmly believe, that they're going to be raptured before they die. So we all love them very much, but we're also concerned that they may not have enough to, you know, take care of them. And we also, we want to be prepared to take care of them if we need to do that, but they aren't willing to talk to us about it. Mm. Is this something we just let go, or how can we respectfully love them for the rest of their years without any information?
0: Well, first, as a fellow Christian, I hope they're right. Come quickly, Lord Jesus, right? But I don't think we lay out our plans. The Bible that I have read doesn't teach me to lay out our plans as if I'm not going to retire because the rapture is going to be my bailout. Instead, the Bible says in the house of the wise are stores of choice food and oil. You know, the Bible does talk a lot about God as our provider and that he cares about us and he has a plan for us and not to worry and all those kinds of things. And that's all very true as well. But the Bible then, on the other hand, it says if you don't work, you don't eat. That's in the Bible. And it says if you don't plant corn, don't expect corn. You're going to reap what you sow. And if you sow sparingly, meaning very few kernels of corn, please expect very few corn stalks to come up out of the ground. That's a cause and effect thing in Scripture, okay? God's talking about this is the land in which we live, the world in which we live. And as Rachel said the other day on the show, God gave us a brain, and we're supposed to use it to reason as well. And so spiritually planning for the rapture, I agree with, and I'm on board for. Let's all get out. Where's the line? I'll get in the line, okay? But also, while I'm here, and we don't know the date or the time, very clear in Scripture that we're not going to know the date or the time of his return, then out of Jesus' own mouth, those words were spoken. And so, given that, then we have to plan as if we're going to be here. And then that plan works if we're not here or if we're here. Mm-hmm. Their plan only works if we're not here. So, anyway, end of a sermon, end of doctrinal lesson, okay?
2: Thank you for your TED Talk.
0: But,
2: No, but it's
0: now,
2: true.
0: Now,
2: it's
0: how
2: true.
0: Do we love these sweet, precious people who care about other people wanting to meet God, meet Jesus, and they're willing to live on almost nothing and barely get by so that they can accomplish that. What impact they can have on the world for the Lord they are having, and their thumbprints are going to be all over people's names in heaven, and they're just wonderful people. So how do we love them well? And they're secretive, partly because...
1: How do we take care of them?
0: Yeah, they're partly,
1: because
0: they're
1: they
0: partly secretive
1: their
0: because they're ashamed.
1: Your
0: they're partly secretive because they're ashamed. They're not ashamed of the gospel. They're not ashamed of their ministry mindset.
1: Right.
0: But they know that they haven't done a good job with money, and it bothers them. And so we got
2: to
0: keep...
2: It's almost easier in a weird way to have an excuse for the fear that, oh, gosh, we're not... Well, it's okay. We're going to... You cling on to something.
0: Yeah, we didn't do a good job, and I'm going to blame it on the rapture.
2: Yeah.
0: You know. Now, how do you help them gently and lovingly? Because 100% chance a 78-year-old with this mindset is not going to change.
1: Right.
2: 98.
1: Exactly.
2: We'll say 98%, Kate.
0: Yeah.
2: We'll give you 2% hope.
0: Yeah. But, I mean, I don't want to go
1: hope
0: in.
1: That they're going to change.
0: Yeah, I don't want to enter the conversation thinking they're going to be transformed financially.
2: Yeah.
0: I don't think they are. I think they're pretty well set on giving everything away in Jesus' name. And you got to say, that's a wonderful person. My goodness, what wonderful people. So I think you siblings band together, and you just check in on them every so often, make sure that the property taxes are paid, that there's groceries in the cabinet. Don't open the cabinet, and the only thing in there is dog food, and they hadn't got a dog, right? I mean, so that kind of thing happens in these situations. So just check in on the refrigerator and how it's stocked. And, hey, we just bought a beef, and the three of us are going to share it, and we're going to bring a bunch of it over and put it in your refrigerator. And, hey, I just got a friend that's got some chickens, and we all bought a bunch of eggs here, and we'll bring you some stuff. And I just went by a Kroger, and they were having a sale, and Publix was having a sale, and Mom, I brought you a bag of stuff to put in there. And so just make sure the electric bill is paid. And, you know, you guys can just kind of subtly poke around without getting them on a full plan like they actually should be.
2: Well, and thankfully, in I guess the positive side of some of this too, Kate, is they're so low maintenance. They're used to living on basically nothing versus some people call in and their parents are living the high life and have nothing in retirement and they're going to expect the same and they expect their kids to take, you know what I mean? There's like a whole entitlement side where this story could have been. But for them, their motivation and attitude, in a weird way, is you know, I don't want to say endearing because I don't think it's wise, but it's easier to help someone that has a level of humility and sacrificial heart. Do you know what I mean?
0: It's not entitled
2: to do all that. Yes.
0: Yeah, they're not brats.
2: Guys, Kate? Are you and your siblings in a good place financially, just to do a bare minimum, like what he was just explaining?
1: We are. There's certain of our families that are going to be more able to do it than others. I think specifically our family would be able to contribute more. And so those of us who may be able to contribute are just wanting to understand what they mean by the fact that they don't have enough money so we can prepare for how we need to help them. But we really haven't been able to prepare at all.
0: Yeah. So, you could just do it in an honoring way. Say, Mom and Dad, you all have done such work for the kingdom. And, you know, Scripture says that your children will rise up and call you blessed. And we're standing here calling you blessed. Blessed.
1: Yeah.
0: Blessed. And one way you're blessed is your children are standing here and we want to love you. If you'll tell us some of the basic things, we want to help. But you're going to have to kind of tell us what we need to help with.
2: Yeah. Do you even know, Kate, if the house is paid off or anything? Like, do you have any range?
1: It is. Yep. They have a small home, but it's paid off, and they have two paid off cars. So that's
0: sweet.
1: Good consolation is that they have a place to live.
2: Good.
1: We're not worried about that.
2: Yeah.
0: Food, lights, water, property
1: taxes. Check in on the food, check in on the property taxes. Yeah. And then what about, like, again, we have a little bit of concern that they're still giving a lot of money away.
0: Mm-hmm.
1: I just don't think there's much we can do about that.
0: Nope.
1: But, I mean, it's their money.
0: And probably some of the ministries that they're giving to.
1: Probably
0: some of the stuff they're giving to they shouldn't be is probably irresponsible. But so what? There's nothing you can talk about.
1: Right.
0: Unless they ask. If they ask, you can say. But if you can start a conversation and they say, well, honey, you think we ought to do this one? And you say, well, Mom, let's look at how they spend their money. Let's look at how they're... You know, wait a minute, Mom, they spend 90 cents of every dollar on the guy that runs his salary. And the hungry kids only get 10 cents of every dollar. Well, I don't think we need to be, Mom, that's not a very good deal for the hungry kids.
2: And Mom, let's make sure you're not hungry first.
0: Yeah. Take care of your own household first, or you're worse than an unbeliever. These are all scriptural things.

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1: 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Mother Nature is out to get you. Spring storms, roof-ripping hail, flooding rains, tree-toppling winds, dangerous lightning, and her favorite local go-to, tornadoes.
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5: 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Tourism activity is beginning to hit full stride as we get into June and July. This month will be great, and the reason alone is the first ever visit by the Savannah Bananas to Lincoln on June 11th and 13th. The Bananas and others in their league play baseball, and it's often considered barnstorming baseball, which features faster-paced games, fan participation, and larger-than-life players. The Lincoln stop is part of a national tour that features baseball stadiums like Haymarket Park and large football stadiums like Memorial Stadium. Shifting gears a bit, and something that will have a huge impact nationally, but also locally, is the start of the World Cup soccer event, prominently featured in Kansas City this summer. Team USA will play their matches on June 12th, 19th, and 25th, and fans locally can take in watch events at the Rail Yard, Captain Jack's, and the Miller Time Pub, as well as other great local establishments. I'm proud of tourism in our community, and it's one more thing I enjoy about life in Lincoln. I'm Jeff Mall.
1: No speaker is smart without staying connected. Educate and enlighten Alexa by telling her to launch the KFOR Lincoln skill.
6: I'm good. How are you guys?
0: Better than we deserve. What's up?
6: So I'm having a disagreement with my dad, and I want to know if I should sell my house to pay off my student loans.
0: Ooh.
6: Yes, we bought it together, so that's why I was talking to him about it in 2020. Yes.
0: So you don't own it by yourself?
6: Not by myself, but he will let me make the decision. He thinks that you're going to tell me something different. I think you're going to tell me to sell it.
0: Hmm. Interesting. Okay.
6: Yes.
7: We'll know in about 2 minutes.
0: Yeah, this is great. So, It's a lot of power. I'm kind of scared.
6: Yeah.
0: So how much student loan have you got?
6: I've got about $33,000.
0: And what is your income?
6: I make 54 and some change as an accountant.
0: Mm-hmm. Okay. Working 40 hours.
6: Yes.
0: And you're single?
6: Yep. Single, no kids.
0: Okay. All right. And what other debts do you have? Other than the house?
6: I paid off my car in December early, So all I have left is $1,700 on a credit card, but I have $32,000 in savings, and I could pay that off today and still have some left.
8: Oh, well, bury the lead there. So you'd sell your house.
0: Instead of cleaning out your savings.
8: Instead of dumping your savings and building it back up in 24 months.
6: So the reason that my dad is hesitant is because my mortgage is like $880
0: a month. We're asking you, why would you sell your house when you have the money in the bank to pay off the debt?
6: I don't have the money in the bank. I have 32. No, I said it wrong.

0: 3,200, not 32,000.
1: Oh,
2: okay.
1: Okay. Well, that's a little different. All right.
0: Sorry,
1: you may have said 32 when we put a zero on it. I don't know. Okay. Okay. All right. 3,200.
0: So I have enough to pay off the credit card.
2: Okay.
0: Debt.
2: Gotcha. Yep. Yep.
0: 1,500.
1: Yeah, and then you pay off the credit card debt. You got your $1,000 left. Then we're working on the student loan, and you make 54. Mm-hmm. And what is your house payment?
0: 885.
1: Okay. How long have you owned it?
0: 6 years.
1: How much car debt did you pay off, and how long did it take you?
0: I think I paid it a year and a half off early.
1: What was the total debt, and how long did it take you to pay that total debt once you attacked it?
0: It was $13,000, and it took 5 years.
1: That's not attacking it.
2: Were you ever
0: I lost my job when COVID hit.
1: Okay. All right. What I was trying to get at was, did you pay off $13,000 in 5 months or something? And no, you didn't. You just piddled away at the thing.
0: Mm-mm. Mm-hmm.
1: Okay. All right.
2: Anna, if you looked at what you bring in each month, and if you lived on nothing, you paid rent, some groceries, kept the lights on, and that's about it. Like, I mean, you really had
1: no life.
2: Yeah. How much extra would you have per month just with your salary?
0: I take about 33 a month, so I would probably need, like, depending on gas and groceries, like 1600 ish.
2: Okay. What if we just said 2000 just to play it a little safe? So that's $1,300 extra. Mm-hmm. And if you got, you know, a part-time job at night and weekends, which I know is not...
1: Bookkeeping.
2: Not fun.
1: Oh,
2: yeah.
1: Side hustle.
2: Yeah.
1: Big money.
0: I've been looking into that.
2: Yeah. And you brought in an extra $2,000. You know what I mean? That's $3,000.
1: In 10 months, you'd be done.
2: A month. And you just look at that in the calendar.
1: Stop your 401k temporarily. And did you get a tax refund last year?
0: It was like $200.
1: Okay, so you got that dialed in. Good. Okay. Anything else, any other crap coming out of your check, like crappy insurance that you don't need and stuff?
0: No, just health and dental, and that's it.
1: Okay. Vision. Health, dental, do you have 401k coming out now?
0: I do not.
2: Okay.
1: I don't know why you're only getting home with $38,000 out of
2: 33 is what you said.
1: $3,300 a month, which is $38,000 a year. 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
2: Mm-hmm.
1: Much as your stinking health insurance.
0: All of my insurance together is 53 per paycheck, so 106.
1: Okay. All right.
2: This feels a little low.
1: Yeah, that's still a little low. I mean, because you're grossing almost $5,000 a month, and you shouldn't be having $1,700 come out of this check.
0: No, I gross $3,300 a month.
1: No.
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0: Yeah.
1: $60,000 a year is $5,000 a month. Okay? I can't get down to 33. There's something wrong with your check to me. But aside from that, I'm going to investigate your check and see what's coming out. Make sure nothing is coming out except health insurance. That's it. And taxes, and the appropriate amount of taxes, not too much. Then I'm going to pick up an extra job, side hustling, bookkeeping, and bring in another $1,500 to $2,000 a month.
2: Mm-hmm.
1: Then I'm going to take the every dollar budget and get on beans and rice and beans, and I'm going to be clear of this $33,000 in debt in less than 14 months. And your dad wins the argument.
0: Hmm.
1: Because I wouldn't sell my
2: house.
1: I would not sell a house where you've got a great payment like this and a great interest rate and you like the house. I would not sell the house.
2: And a great mortgage payment. I mean, yeah, your payment is great.
1: I would not sell it. I would not sell it for 14 months worth of hustle. And I'd lean in with 14 months worth of hustle and clean the student loan out and get rid of it. The only reason you're selling it is you didn't have hope that you were ever going to get rid of it otherwise. And I just gave you a 14-month detailed plan, and Rachel did, on getting rid of it. And if

0: Oh my God.
1: Yeah.
0: I didn't even know they existed.
2: With an $800 mortgage payment.
3: They do in Jonesboro, Arkansas. Yeah, and a single lady making $54,000 owns it. Yeah, that's, I'm going to, the house is the last thing I sell if it's the only way I have hope to get you out. And I got a lot of hope, a lot of hope, mathematically, that you're going to be out of this without it. So you can do this. Oh, and by the way, let's just fast forward. What happens to your life when you don't have a student loan hanging over your head, and a credit card hanging over your head, and a car debt hanging over your head, and you've learned to live on this budget? Oh, we can start putting money in that Roth 401k. Oh, then we start to talk about how fast does your income at 15% of your income turn you into a millionaire? Pretty stinking fast, kiddo. It's about 18 years is my estimate sitting here today. So you're going to retire with $1 million in your 401k 18 years from now,
2: and maybe
3: and
2: in that same
3: have
2: house.
3: A paid for house that by then will be worth $600,000.
2: That's right. 600.
3: Yeah. I just tripled it.
2: Yeah. All right.
3: 18 years from now.
2: Sure.
3: Why not?
2: Yeah. Why not?
3: It's a $200,000 house. It's already doubled once. Yeah.
2: Just like that. Right, Dave?
3: Yeah. Just like that. That's how you do it. Just like that. You just move your nose from one side to the other. Like,
2: just ding, ding, ding, ding, make
3: and
2: it
3: there
2: happen.
3: It goes, just
2: make
3: like
2: it
3: that. Yeah. So.
2: No, but that, but honestly, yeah, that people selling their house is if their house is the problem. And for some people, their mortgage payment is huge. They have no margin. They're not able to get out of that. They
3: or
2: have
3: you
2: some
3: hate
2: equity.
3: Your house.
2: Yeah. And you're wanting to move anyways. Sure. Like there's a, yeah, there's some reasons, but the amount of effort and time it takes for moving, selling, and then you're going to have to go buy something else. And it's going to be double what, you know what I mean? You're going to, that increase that you are on the better half on is going to be there waiting for you for the new house. So it's not worth leaving. So sorry, Anna.
3: No, I want you to get a little dirt under your fingernails and get this done, baby. You can do this. I'm sorry. For your sake, your dad wins the argument. If you want to win with money in 2026, you can't keep living normal. Normal's broke. You need a plan. 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
6: From ABC News, I'm Chuck Severson. A short-term deal to end the U.S. and Iranian blockades of the Strait of Hormuz and lower oil and gasoline prices is announced on social media by President Trump. The Pakistani Prime Minister says the same. Says the agreement covers Lebanon and Iranian demand. It comes after Israeli air attacks in Beirut, which drew condemnation from the Iranians. ABC's Olivia Rubin.
7: President Trump heralding the deal as, quote, the exact opposite of former President Obama's deal with Iran that Trump ended in 2018.
8: It is doubtful that any agreement that arises is going to be significantly different.
7: The former president now weighing in on the Iran war in an exclusive interview with ABC's Robin Roberts.
8: The deal that we had in the first place and had worked for a long stretch of time before we, the United States, pulled out of it.
6: If the deal falls apart, that would mean more oil and gasoline shortages and higher prices, says Bob McNally of Rapidian Energy Group.
9: It would be really bad news for the American economy, the global economy, for our consumers, if we don't get a deal and Hormuz

0: remains closed through the summer.
1: Gas Buddy reporting today that the average price for gasoline has dropped below $4 a gallon. This with hours remaining of President Trump's 80th birthday, about 90 minutes before the first ever UFC fight show at the White House, and before he heads off tonight to a G7 summit in France. Large demonstration near the site of the summit in nearby Geneva today. Switzerland says they are mobilizing 4,000 soldiers in the arena to ensure security during the three-day meeting alongside the European Union and France, as they have deployed about 8,000 police officers for the summit in Evian. You're listening to ABC News.
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1: 12 people were killed in the crash of a small plane outside Butler, Missouri this morning. The plane went down after taking off from the local airport to go skydiving.
5: There's nothing we really can say to make it better. We just pray for them and their loved ones and their friends and their family.
1: Bates County Sheriff Chad Anderson, federal safety investigators looking into it. Two helicopters collided over Rio de Janeiro this morning and crashed, killing all six people aboard, firefighters say. One hit electric cars, igniting a fire. What could move markets this week from ABC's Dave Packer?
6: Monday, we'll get a reading on consumer spending with core retail sales for May. Now, analysts are expecting a lower number than last month. And on Wednesday, with a new Fed chair, the Federal Reserve Bank will have its latest closely watched announcement on interest rates.
1: It's apparently not a bust, but not much of a boost either, says ABC's Jim Ryan.
7: The World Cup is officially underway. So far, the economic boost that host cities had been banking on hasn't materialized. In New York City, the Hotel Association is cutting its forecast by 60%.
1: For the first time ever for the NBA champion New York Knicks, a parade in their hometown. Mayor Zoran Mandani.
8: We're going to be sharing some additional details over the next few days, but it is going to be on Thursday. There's going to be a ceremony at City Hall. Then there's going to be a ticker tape parade, the first time in Knicks history. And we're also going to be presenting keys to the city to the team.
1: Two previous times Knicks won the world champion, they did not get a parade. Chuck Sievertson, ABC News.
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0: back to the Ramsey Show in the Fairwinds Credit Union studio. Cheryl is in Boise, Idaho. Hi, Cheryl. How are you?
1: I'm good. How are you, Dave?
0: Better than I deserve. What's up?
1: Thanks for taking my call. My parents are to the point in their life where they need extra help. They are 87, 88. And instead of putting them in an assisted living, I would like to take care of them, and that's what they would like. I am not old enough to retire yet. I have about 5 more years, but they're willing, if I retire, they're willing to pay me the same monthly wage that I make right now. And then they want to give me a $50,000 CD, which would make up, that's the difference of whether I retire right now or in 5 years.
0: Mm-hmm.
1: My question is, they do not want my siblings to know. They're
0: Why?
1: Okay with them knowing about the monthly wage, but they do not want them to know about the CD.
0: Why?
1: Because I have some siblings who I think, they think would be unhappy about it, and they don't want the stress. They don't like confrontation. They don't want anybody to be unhappy. I personally think that my siblings should be happy because the monthly wage is way less than if we put them in assisted living. So my husband is a little, we're a little concerned about it causing trouble in the future, but my mom and dad said, nobody knows about our CDs. It's under the table. Nobody will ever know about it because they don't know about that. So we're wondering what to do. Should we insist
0: you do what
1: that
0: you
1: we have
0: do,
1: a family
0: but I do
1: council?
0: Not, you do what you want to do, but I do not participate in deals that involve deception.
1: And that's what we feel like, too. We're like, I don't like the secretiveness of it.
0: It's going to come back and bite all of you.
1: And
0: it's
1: going to
0: come out. It's going to come out in the settling of the estate, and they're going to accuse you of having stolen from your parents.
1: That's what we're worried about.
0: That's what's going to happen.
1: Yeah.
0: Absolutely. But I mean, we've played this record on this show before.
1: Okay.
0: I mean, for sure. For sure that's what's going to happen. And if everybody can't get along, here's the other thing. If they want you to handle the confrontation, I would be willing to do that. Hey, brothers and sisters, here's what mom and dad want to do. Here's what's going on. I'm taking a pay cut, and I'm losing part of my retirement to cover the broader retirement. They're giving me a $50,000 CD, and I'm taking a pay cut because I really want to go over there. It's a better quality of care for them. It's cheaper for the whole family, me doing it, than us putting him in a thing. So you get a deal, but I want to make sure you guys all know about it. You don't really get a vote. I'm just telling you we're doing it.
1: Okay. That's fair.
0: And if you don't like it, pound sand, but this is what we're doing, right?
1: Okay, so it's not, don't put it out there and say, are you guys okay with
0: it? I'm not
1: just
0: taking
1: say,
0: a vote.
1: Happening.
0: It's not their money.
1: Okay, I like that.
0: It's not their money. It's, this is what mom and dad have decided to do, and I wanted to just make sure you guys knew it
2: now. That you're in the loop. That you're in the loop.
0: So that you're in the loop and not a thing.
1: Okay, I like that way of approaching it. That way, there's no argument. It's just what it is, so that it doesn't come out in the end. Okay.
0: We have a family member that had a small business. One of the brothers was involved in the small business. The rest of the family was not. And when the dad sold the small business, he gave half of it to the brother, and he told everybody. But he didn't ask everybody's permission. He said, this is my freaking money, and this is what I'm doing. He didn't say it that way. He just did it.
1: Okay.
0: And then just said, this is what happened. And then you get to choose if you're the brother or the sister then, whether you're going to have a hissy fit about somebody else doing what they want to do with their money.
1: Okay.
0: You know,
1: yeah,
0: and
1: that makes perfect sense. Thank you so much.
0: Yeah, just lots of clarity and kindness and legacy. What you described had no malice, no theft, no weirdness. It was you're probably coming out on the short end of the stick, except you really want to love your mom and dad well through this legacy stage of their life, and good on you.
1: That's perfect. That's exactly. I just have always promised them, nope, I will take care of you, and I'm the one that's willing to do it.
0: Yeah.
1: And I get along well with them. So.
0: Yeah.
2: And almost as factual as it can be, too, Cheryl. It doesn't have to be all emotional, right? It's like, here's the facts, here's the numbers, here's what's happening, and that's about it. Low drama, low, you know.
0: And let me go ahead and just, this is happening all over America at this moment, this scenario. And for you brothers and sisters out there, that the other sibling is the one stepping up and going to do the doctor's visits and going to be in the house making sure stuff gets cleaned up and going to make sure the bills get paid, and they end up with more than you and you're not there, shut up. Rise up and call your brother or your sister blessed and say thank you.
2: For taking care of my
0: Thank you. Thank you for doing this. And you get whatever you want. You're the one on the front line. The rest of you out there. I mean, because this is like a normal. I hear this almost every week among my friends.
2: You know, it's crazy. I saw a study. I just saw this actually yesterday. That the role within siblings, if there's an older sister, she usually is the one that ends up taking the responsibility.
0: Yep.
2: That's like the number one, like, predictability if you are the older sister.
0: The oldest child, period.
2: Yeah, sometimes but usually it's usually the daughter. The daughters are usually the ones that kind of gather, that end up kind of doing that. And then talking about retirement, all of it was fascinating. But there's data coming out all around it, and there was a whole article on it, and it was, that'll be Denise for you and Mom.
0: I'm on notice it's not going to be you.
2: No, I will.
0: I'm so shocked.
2: I'll stop by.
0: I'm appalled. I had no idea.
2: I'll stop by.
0: You'll do a drive-by and what? Give us a parade wave from the car.
2: No. Yeah. No. But we look at friends and even Winston's parents, my mom's dad is still living. My husband's mom's mom is still living, right? And it's like a full force.
0: And who is taking care of them?
2: Yes, and it's
0: whoever's taking care of them. The rest of them need to support the one that's on the front lines and say thank you.
2: Yep.
0: And not be going, well, you're not getting too much money. You got a CD. Oh my God, you petty people. Yeah, and it's not even your money; it's their money.
2: And if you split it between all these siblings that Cheryl has, everyone probably gets $10,000. And for $10,000, take care of your. Have your parents been taken care of? You know what I mean? Like, it's not like it's $1 million sitting in there and they're fighting over that. So anyways, Cheryl, well done. I hope the conversation goes well. And I have John Deloney in my head too, but there is a point when you do put a scenario out there of what's going to happen. They are adults, your siblings, and they get to make a choice of how they respond. That's not up to you. That's not your responsibility to caretake their emotions either. Yeah. It's what's happening, and they're going to have to be adults and decide.
0: And if they decide they're going to come at my 87-year-old parent after I make the announcement to them, then I'm going to deal with them. That's the other thing. So you have to step in between and go, because your mom and dad don't do confrontation. Remember, they'd rather do deception. No, that's not a good idea. Not a good idea at all. Because that confrontation's going to come back, and it always grows. What is it Les Parody says? It has a high rate of resurrection.
2: It will come.
0: It will rise up.
2: It will come.
0: You have zombie confrontations wandering through your backyard, all from former dead things. Oh, wow. That's because you tried to bury it and it came alive.

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9: Today's question comes from Gabriel in Delaware. We recently sold our house and did not anticipate buying another one for at least 4 to 5 years. We have $350,000 that we want to invest into the S&P 500 and index funds until we are ready to buy again. Several friends who invest regularly have suggested that because it is such a large sum. And we should do a dollar cost average by investing 1/12 of the amount each month instead of investing it all at once. Do you agree with that suggestion, or would you recommend investing the full amount immediately?
1: If you understand what you're putting money into and you've looked at the track record of it, the S&P 500, the math would tell you to put it all in at once. The only reason to dollar cost average is if you're emotionally not committed to this process and the first time Trump decides to bomb Iran and the market goes down, you freak out. Okay? Because he's going to do a Trump thing. You can count on it. I don't know what the next one's going to be, but there's going to be a Trump thing. Sometimes it causes the market to go up. Sometimes it causes the market to go down. And there's going to be other things that happen in the world other than Trump that are going to cause the market to go up and the market to go down. But here's an example. Let's say that you had $100,000 for round numbers, and you put the money in at the beginning of 2024, all of it. At the end of 2024,

0: or the market unusually high went up 24%, 25%. So you'd have 125,000 if you put 100,000 in January 1. And at the end of the year, you'd have 125 because it went up 25%. If you put it in a 12th at a time, you'd have about 111,000. But if the market went up or went down, you wouldn't be as scared. But you did not have it invested the entire year, the entire amount, and so you did not get what the market made the entire year. Now, if the market goes down 10 minutes after you put it in, which is kind of like Murphy's Law,
1: yeah,
0: it's like God saying, this is a test of the emergency roller coaster riding society. And see if you can ride the roller coaster or not, right? Like, you're going to have a test, right? 10 minutes after you put the money in, the market's going to go down. And so you just got to say, I'm not going to look at it. I'm just going to put it in, and it's S&P 500. And so, you know, we'll see what it does, right? This year, year to date, as of this broadcast, the market is up 7%. And it's June. If it continues on that track, that's going to be about 14%. Which would be fairly normal. It's averaged about 11.8. Okay? And that includes the big dip after the Iran bombing. And then it came back up.
1: And we've had a couple of those when you look at the chart. I mean, you can just Google S&P 500, right? Yep. You'll see some. But the amount of recovery time, which I don't know the exact date, but it's maybe 30 days, right? I mean, like, it's pretty quick
0: Depends on what the event is. But sure. Most of the time, this stuff comes back very, very quickly. Even the big newsworthy drops. Okay. One of the ones I always remember is when COVID hit in 20. Mm-hmm. Go back and look at the 20 charts. All right. And from February and down into March, in less than 30 days, the market dropped dramatically. I mean, it didn't go in half, but it went way down. It lost like a lot. Mm-hmm. And everybody's freaking out because they're freaking out about COVID and they're freaking about everything. And they're freaking out about masks. We hadn't gotten around to vaccines yet, but at that moment, but they came later.
1: Well, the job markets were closing. Yeah, I mean, people were
0: worried about the businesses, worried about what's going to happen with the economy, and the market dove. Okay, it hit bottom in April. We didn't know that at the time. How long did it take it to recover what it lost from the COVID scare in the 30 days prior? 57 days. They came back. So COVID wasn't even over, but we're up in September and the market has returned because the market figured out that there wasn't going to be 2 million deaths.
1: Well, and
0: the market figured out that a whole bunch of this was a bunch of hooey.
1: Well,
0: and no, they did. I mean, the market looked around and said, we're not all going to die. And this is, you know, and the economy is not going to turn into a dust bowl. And. Mm-hmm. And so the market recovered. The market recovers. Common sense over time.
1: Well, and you think back to 07, mm-hmm. 08, which mm-hmm. was obviously the massive.
0: Huge drop.
1: And was that, how long did that, I mean, that was.
0: It took a bit. It went in half. The Dow Jones went from 13,000 to 6,500. Now, how quick did it get back to 13,000? I'd have to go back and look, but I think it was almost a year.
1: Yeah, so that was probably the long, you know.
0: That was a long one. But it also went in half.
1: But even the Iran thing recently, right? That it dropped. It came back within like 2 weeks. It was not long.
0: It was less than a month.
1: Yeah, it was not long.
0: Yeah,
1: because we had just put money in.
0: And then every time there's a news cycle on it, you'll see it. Like this week, if you go back and depend on when you're listening to this, mm-hmm. but I'm doing this real time, you'll see a little blip right now, and latest news cycle on the same thing, and. You know, because they're bombing each other again for a minute, right? Mm-hmm. So all this stuff. So all that stuff comes into it. All that to say, the answer to your question is invest immediately if you have a 4 to 5 year window, because these wrinkles iron out if you give them time. No one gets hurt on a roller coaster except those that get off in the middle of the ride. Don't jump. Don't jump. Yeah, so if you think you're going to jump, dollar cost average, because it keeps you from freaking out quite so much, because you're like, oh, it went down, but I don't have all my money in. And so, but if you're going to be one of those people that says, I lost all my money in the stock market, which, by the way, is a lie. If you put money in the S&P, you have never in the history, in the last 150 years, lost all your money. Zero times that the market went to zero. So you didn't lose all your money. If you put it in at the top in 2008, you're talking about, and it goes in half, put $100,000 in, it's worth $50,000. You could say, I lost half my money because I bought at the top and sold at the bottom. I'm the worst possible timer on the planet. You know, and so, but even then, you didn't lose all your money. You lost half of it. And because you're the worst possible timer on the planet. So, yeah. So if you just ride it, you're going to be okay. So if you're willing to do that and you're willing to understand that, then you're going to make really, really, really good money as a long-term investment in good mutual funds. And an S&P 500 is a great place to park stuff when you've got a 4 to a 5 year window. Longer term, I'll go with different mutual funds, but I use the S&P for short-term parks like that myself. And just while we're on it, this is a fun stat. I pulled this up the other day because I got curious about it. 23, the market went up 26%. 24, it went up 25%. 25, it went up 18%. Three very unusual years. This year, as I said, it's up 7%. So if you compound those numbers in 4 years, today, 3.5 years to date, because we're all the way through those three calendar years and halfway through 26 when I'm saying this, that's 100% return on your money. So if you put in $100,000, you put in $1 million in 23, it's now $2 million. If you didn't add anything to it and just sat there. Now, that is a very unusual 3.5 year period of time. Unusually good. I don't recall one. And I'm old and I've been doing this a long time. I can probably go back and look if there is another one, but I don't remember emotionally. It doesn't come to mind anything that sweet in my memory. The 3 years in a row, 20+%.
1: That's crazy.
0: Yeah, that's crazy. But I mean, I've got money sitting in the S&P. And I got twice as much right now just because of that 3.5 year period of time. It doubled. Meanwhile, I've got my money in checking because I'm scared of the stock market. You'd probably need to do some learning because that's the kind of crap you're missing out on right there.

0: Hey, George Camel here. 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
2: Here's a look at Lincoln's first forecast. Lows dip down to about 54 tonight under mainly clear skies. Winds out of the west around 5 miles an hour. High temperatures reach up to 82. Tomorrow, clear skies. Mainly clear. Tomorrow night, lows dip down to about 61. I'm weatherology meteorologist Ray Miller on KFOR-FM 101.5 and 1240 AM. Online at KFORnow.com. Right now, it's 76 degrees.
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16: Well, we wish we could get to every single call and question here on the show, but we can't. 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The only data in Ask Ramsey is Ramsey data. We took 3-4 years of this show and put every call and dumped the answers in. We took all the books we've written, dumped them in. We took all the articles, and there's thousands of them on our website, and dumped them in. There's no Reddit in Ask Ramsey. If you don't know what Reddit is, it's a sewer, okay? And so the way AI works is it can only spit out what you put into it. So if the data set is clean, the answer is clean. And the data set in Ask Ramsey is 100% Ramsey clean. That's all it is. So you're going to get an answer almost as smart aleck as you would here on the air. And exactly the same stuff. So, and it's quick and it's easy and it's completely free. 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Click the link in the description if you're listening on a podcast or a YouTube. 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It's completely free. It's just like calling into the show.
13: We should make a version someday where you can click what type of, like, do you want a Dave answer? Do you want Rachel tell, like, in the tone at which you get your answer, right? And it'd be like, I'd be like, hey guys, it's going to be fine. Well, here's what you do. And Dave's like, you're stupid. Delaney's going to be like,
17: Rachel's
13: how's
17: like,
13: your dad?
17: I like you, and I just don't think that that's smart. And Dave's like, stop it, you
13: stop
17: fool.
13: It, you're dumb.
17: Yeah.
13: And Delaney's like, how's your dad? How's the relationship with your dad? You know? Jade will be like, girl, let me tell you. I don't know. That could be good. I'll send an email after the show and give him my idea.
16: And George will pull.
13: George will be like, let me get the calculator out, and we will figure this out
16: exactly
13: together.
16: Right. He's going to nerd out.
13: Loves
16: sure.
13: that investment calculator.
16: All right, there we go. Michelle is in Raleigh, North Carolina. Hey, Michelle, what's up?
18: Hi, Dave. Hi, Rachel. I've been playing with the Ask Ramsey, and I always imagine George Camel is the one
13: that's all we needed, Michelle. Thank you.
16: Well, it's a very precise answer. Then.
13: You will get a good answer, especially if it has to do with investing. So that's great.
18: But I wanted to ask you all this one. Quick background. I'm 32. My husband is 34. We make about 100K a year. We have $230,000 in retirement.
16: Way to go.
18: Thank you. My husband and I are both military. He just gave money or GI Bill to our two children, which are 5 and 2. And we have 10K and they're 529. And we're investing 200 a month into their 529. But I just wanted to see, like, is that enough? Should it be more? Again, they would get 12 months of his GI Bill, which I think actually equates to more than just one school year.
16: So his GI benefits for children's college education is 1 year of his income?
18: No, so the GI Bill would cover 12 months of school for each child.
16: I thought it covered all of it. Oh, cool. Interesting. All right, so you got 12 months. All right, so, you know, what I would do is just say, all right, where are we going to be living, do we think, when we retire from the military? In other words, where will be the state school that we are the resident? You want to guess? What state?
18: North Carolina.
16: Yeah, you'll still be there.
18: National
16: okay.
18: Guard.
16: All right. So, you know, University of North Carolina or whatever, that's a state school. All right. And what is the tuition? $14,000 a year. What's room and board? Probably about double that. Probably about that much again. So probably $25,000-$30,000 times four. So $120,000. Oh, minus 1 year. Because military is picking that up.
13: Times 3, yeah.
16: So times 3 instead. So now we got 90 or 100,000 bucks. So our 10,000 at 2 years old, what's it going to turn into by the time we get there? Plus our 200 bucks. Is that going to turn into, you know, 100,000 bucks? You're going to be pretty close.
13: Yeah, but also looking at the rate of tuition increases, what the average has been year to year, because it's one of the wildest.
16: And I would underfund the 529 and overfund some of your other investing that you could use at that point. Because what happens a lot of times is by the time you get there, two or three things can occur. One is they get scholarships for whatever reason. A, they applied for them. B, they're academically or athletically gifted. And if they get a scholarship, the amount of their scholarship can be removed from the 529 with no penalties or taxes. Okay? So,
18: okay.
16: You know, but that money now is set free instead of being trapped in the 529 growing tax-free. So that's one thing that can occur. Another thing that can occur is you guys are sitting on a pile of money by then because you're doing a great job. I mean, we're talking 15 years from now. You know, what's that going to look like? You're going to be millionaires easy, and you're going to have other money laying around. and you might decide all kinds of different things. They decide not to go to college. They want to go and be in the trades and get a certification in whatever it's called 15 years from now. We might call it AI today. And they want to be a tech person, and they don't need a four-year degree to do that. They want to be in cybersecurity, and you don't need a four-year degree to do that. You don't need a four-year degree to be a programmer, for God's sakes, right now, for sure. And so on, right? And so that's, you know, maybe they want to be a diesel mechanic, and it's a two-year certification. By the way, diesel mechanics right now are making $120 a year, which is more than a lot of lawyers make. So, you know, let's just think through what is it they're going to do. They may or may not be four-year University of North Carolina. I recommend college if they study something that's actually usable. You don't want a degree in left-handed puppetry. You'll end up being a barista. But you do need to get. But if you get a good, solid degree in something that's usable in the marketplace, I still recommend college. So that's how you plan it out. You just look out there and go, what's it cost? And then you back out what you've already got covered and then go, I want to come up a little short because I'm going to have other money.
13: Mm-hmm. Yeah, because the hard thing, especially Michelle, which is such a great position to be in, that you guys are looking at baby steps 4, 5, and 6, like you're looking at college and you're able to fund it. And because of how young your kids are and how fast that money can grow, that's a scenario where it can be overfunded. So you do want to just be watching the numbers and make sure. For majority of people out there, that's not an issue for them, right? They're trying to save for retirement and their kids are 16, 17, and they don't have money for college. So
16: right. You're
13: on a good scenario, but you are one that you do want to be looking at. Like Winston and I mean, we funded a ton. Amelia's 11, and we slowed down hers just because of
16: You're
13: all this.
16: You're probably done.
13: Just to say,
16: You're probably done.
13: Again, I don't know what she's going to do, and financially, whatever's in there that will grow for the next, you know, 6 years. And then if it's not enough, can we cash flow behind it? But that's because we've been doing the baby steps for 15 years, too. So it's all, but it's something to think about, especially because your kids are so young, Michelle.
16: I love this question. By the way, thank you for your service to the country. I'll give you one other thing. Go ahead and start brainwashing them on two things. I mean, parent them. Okay? So the thing number one is that you want to brainwash, I mean, parent them on, is that they are going to engage in some kind of continuous learning after high school. They need to learn something beyond high school. If it's a trade or if it's college, whatever. So this is your college fund. This is your college fund. This is your college fund. Show them when they're 12. This is your college fund, which presupposes in their little mind that they're going to college. That's brainwash number one. Brainwash number two is where you go to school does not matter. So you're not going to school at a super expensive school. We're not paying for it. So we went to the University of Tennessee. We're in Tennessee. Sharon and I did. We taught our kids to say, go Vols. Early. Go Vols. Presupposes you're going to be a Vol. All three of them were.
13: Brainwashing works.

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12: Elizabeth is in Pennsylvania. Hi, Elizabeth. How are you?
13: Good. How are you?
12: Better than I deserve. What's up?
13: So my husband recently lost his job, and he was working in the trades, but now he's considering reopening a landscaping and home services business that he ran a couple years ago when we first got married. But he's started to pick up some side work, and it's showing some strong promise. He's making about double of what he would normally make in his weekly, for his weekly paycheck for his normal job. So our situation is a little bit different now than when we first got married. I'm a stay-at-home mom, and I'm nervous about him taking this business on full-time, which is what he wants to do. So he's pretty much stopped applying for jobs, and I want to support his goals and what he wants to do, but I'm just concerned about putting all of our financial security on a very seasonal business since it didn't produce a lot of income in the winter last time. And I'm just curious what your thoughts are.
14: Well, how long has he been making double? How long has he been doing it?
13: So he just lost his job a couple weeks ago. So this is just like very recently.
14: Dang.
13: But before,
14: so
13: if
14: he could, yeah. Good for him.
12: If
14: I mean,
12: he
14: that's
12: can
14: impressive.
12: Double his income for 6 months, that's the same amount he would make in 1 year.
13: Right.
12: Why would I be nervous?
13: Because last time when, like, I was his accountant, I did all of his numbers for taxes and everything. So I just am getting, like, the accounting flashbacks to when he had his business when we first got married. We pretty much relied only on my income because we didn't save for the winter and everything. He didn't know to do that, I guess, the first time around. And he does have that mentality.
12: Why did the business fail last time?
13: So it didn't fail. We actually moved across the country. So he closed it down because we moved. We just recently moved back to Pennsylvania in the area. So that's why he was, now with this job loss, he's thinking about reopening it.
12: Okay. Well, a paycheck coming from someone else who's out hustling and trying to keep a business open is no more stable than you out hustling and trying to create some business. They're both unstable. They're only as stable as your ability to leave the cave, kill something, and drag it home. You just have the illusion that someone else does it, oh, until they fire you or lay you off because they can't figure out what to do at their place, which is what just happened. So the security is an illusion. What I don't want to engage in on your side, I want to come alongside you. What I don't want the two of you to allow to happen is that you ignore trends that are negative. Okay? But also don't want you to say, well, last time we didn't save up anything for the winter, and so it was
14: tight during
12: the winter. Well, then don't do that again. You know, I mean, but if you're making double, why would you not figure out a way to handle that and handle winter?
13: Right. I guess I'm just nervous that it's that trend.
12: You're nervous about something that hasn't happened.
13: Yeah, because we have a daughter and I have to think about her.
12: You're nervous about something that hasn't happened. I'm thinking about her too.
14: It happens the first time around, is what you're saying, Elizabeth. But now, can you not shift mentality and say, okay, going forward,
12: as long as we're making double, I'm happy. Is that not correct?
13: I guess I'm just a worrywart.
12: As long as we're making double, yes, you're a worrywart.
14: And then, Elizabeth, I would say, though, in the winter months, November, December, January, February, there's something else you could be doing for 4 months.
12: Two things. Have a plan to create income during winter, and B, save up. Act like the squirrel. Put some money in the nest. Get ready for winter. If you're making double, set half your money aside, and then winter is, you're a fat squirrel.
13: Okay, so you would not recommend him applying and trying to get that?
12: No, not if he's making double. In 2 weeks, the guy's already doubled his piss-poor job? I don't want another one of those jobs. I love this one. But get ready for winter. He has a baby to feed and a worried wife. So let's get ready for winter. Let's double down and bank half our check. Let's live on what we were living on when I had the horrible job.
14: From doing this last time, Elizabeth, can you guys calendar out? And when did business start slowing for you guys in Pennsylvania? Is that October? Is that September? When does it start going into winter months for you guys?
13: I would say like end of October, early November.
12: Okay. What kind of work is he doing?
14: Landscaping.
13: Yeah, he's doing like landscaping and home services, which is what he did before.
12: Define home services.
13: It's pretty much mostly landscaping, but like he will do some snow removal and stuff in the wintertime, but that's very dependent on whether or not we get snow.
14: Mm-hmm. Okay, but he has that.
12: But what else can we do around landscaping? Tree removal in the winter.
13: Yeah, he does tree removal.
12: You can do that all winter. It's better to do it in the winter.
14: And maybe, Elizabeth, for a period of time, maybe for this first year, just to settle some of this, that he's like, hey, I'll go drive UPS for 3 months during the holiday season.
12: No.
14: What?
12: Just to get, listen,
14: just to
12: make
14: say
12: double,
14: I'm be
12: make
14: making...
12: double between now and September and set half of it aside.
14: But he can be doing something in the winter.
12: Snow removal and stump removal and tree removal and... Yeah, and
14: holiday driving, if he needs
12: whatever
14: to.
12: It is, but figure it out. But I mean, here's the thing: if you can make double, it's real simple math. 6 months gives you all 12.
14: It's computing mathematically to you, but you're feeling something different, and why is what I'm wondering. Is it because he didn't do a good job? You guys didn't do a good job saving last year. Do you think you have the ability to save this time around?
13: Yes, and I mean, we've been doing like your baby steps and stuff, and we've been in a much better place financially, and I'm just nervous that to see that progress potentially stop if things don't work out perfectly.
12: How old is your baby?
13: She's a year old.
12: Okay. And you've got to look at him, and he has to hear loud and clear that we have to do this in a way that makes sure that the family is okay. Meaning we're going to make double and bank half of it. We're going to pay our taxes on time. We're going to have some alternative things that we do during the winter to make sure that we don't even need that savings. And

0: about this. We're going to talk about it every month. We're going to look at the trend lines on the revenue on the business, like we're running a business. And we're going to say, okay, this type of business is making us more profit. This type is not. Let's engage in that. And let's start thinking about, do we need to buy a piece of equipment for winter, snow removal, snow blower? Mm-hmm. What do we got, an attachment for one of the mowers? I don't know but let's just start running a business and anticipating what is coming. And let's do it together and talk about it. We're not going to just go along and like, I'm living my dream and my family gets hungry. Mm-hmm. We're not doing that, and I don't endorse that. But I also don't want you to have the illusion that self-employed is less stable than employed, especially when you're making twice as much. It's more stable. So I like him. He's a hard worker.
1: That's impressive, though.
0: He turns that around real fast.
1: Yes, yes.
0: Really fast.
1: And he knows what he's doing. He's done it before.
0: The actual doing the thing he's good at.
1: But yeah.
0: She's got the accounting skills.
1: That's right.
0: So she can come alongside and they can have adult discussions about how the business is creating profit and what we're doing with the profit. We're doing our quarterly estimates. We're not going to get behind on taxes. We're making sure all bills are paid. We're keeping the profits, you know, mm-hmm. set aside, getting ready for winter. We're going to squirrel money. That's what we call it in the South.

0: 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Normal's broke. 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
2: From ABC News, I'm Chuck Sievertson. President Trump and the Prime Minister of Pakistan announce a short-term deal to restore the flow of oil through the Strait of Hormuz. The Pakistani official says the agreement covers Lebanon and Iranian demand. It comes after Israeli air attacks on Beirut today drew condemnation from the Iranians. The announcements leave a lot of questions. ABC News White House correspondent Karen Travers.
3: President Trump in a social media post says a deal between the U.S. and Iran is now, quote, complete. He says the U.S. Navy blockade of Iranian ports will now be lifted and claims he's authorizing the, quote, toll-free opening of the Strait of Hormuz, the waterway that's been blocked by Iran for months. There's no mention in the president's post about what was agreed to in terms of Iran's highly enriched uranium. This memo of understanding was aimed at reopening the strait to shipping traffic and then starting a period of further negotiations on Iran's nuclear program, an issue that has complicated recent talks between the U.S. and Iran. Karen Travers, ABC News, Geneva, Switzerland.
2: Geneva is where President Trump will travel tonight to a G7 summit in Evian, France. He made the announcement about a half hour before futures markets for oil and stocks began trading. U.S. and global oil are trading lower. Stock futures are higher, with Dow futures up more than 300 points. Gas Buddy reporting today that the average price for gasoline has dropped below $4 a gallon. After the Israeli air attacks in Lebanon today, Avner Vilan, the former senior officer in Israeli military intelligence, speaking about Israeli Prime Minister Benjamin Netanyahu.
4: I don't think this is necessarily Bibi trying to sabotage the deal. However, we know what he thinks about the deal, and I'm sure this actually crossed his mind when he ordered that strike in Beirut.
2: A large demonstration near the site of the summit in nearby Geneva today.

0: Switzerland and France say they are mobilizing thousands of troops to ensure security during the 3 days of meetings. Listening to ABC News.
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0: 12 deaths in the crash of a small plane outside Butler, Missouri this morning, and went down after taking off from the local airport to go skydiving.
4: Yeah, it absolutely is called nobody wants to have on any day. And, you know, we just want to reassure the public that there's nothing criminal that we can see.
0: Bates County Sheriff Chad Anderson. Federal safety investigators are looking into it. Russian President Putin and Ukrainian President Zelensky each spoke by phone with President Trump today. Swiss voters have rejected a far-right proposal to cap their nation's population at 10 million. Not only does the crisis in the Mideast with Iran send oil and gasoline prices higher, this could too, says ABC's Jim Ryan.
5: Even soaring gas prices haven't quelled Americans' demand for travel, but now industry analysts expect inventories to run short this summer as U.S. refineries struggle to keep running close to their capacity.
0: For the first time ever, the New York Knicks will get a parade for their NBA championship to their fans.
6: Everyone always called us trash. It was always the Knicks are trash, Knicks are trash. What happened now?
7: We are finally
6: we got champions!
7: Yeah!
8: Feeling ecstatic right now. Amazing. It's a great feeling to finally get a championship after so many years.
0: Mayor Zoran Mandani says Thursday will be a ceremony at City Hall and then a first ever for the Knicks ticker tape parade. Neither their 1973 nor 1970 NBA titles were celebrated with a parade. Chuck Sievertson, ABC News.
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0: the Ramsey Show in the Fairwinds Credit Union Studio. I'm George Camel, joined by Jared Warshaw. The number to call is 888-825-5225 if you want to jump into the conversation with your money question. Amanda is in Sacramento up next. What's going on, Amanda?
1: Hi, guys. Thanks for taking my call.
0: Sure.
1: I tried to back out here before I got on the line because I feel like I'm in just a different financial situation than some of the other callers.
2: That's okay.
0: I'm glad you didn't back out.
2: Yeah.
1: Yeah. I was assured that I belong here.
2: Absolutely you do. We've heard it all.
1: Well, thank you. So I'm trying to decide. I think I know what to do, but I'd love your guys' advice. I'm in a situation where I just broke up with my ex, the father of my children. So I'm a single mom. Mm. And since 2024, I've been paying the mortgage on the house that we're staying in. I have a divorce agreement that's been signed by the judge and in the court that says that this house is basically mine, that if I sell it, I get the profits and
2: all of it.
1: I can stay here. Yeah.
2: Good.
1: So my ex took an equity loan out on the home before he made that agreement. So I have to pay a $500 equity loan and a wonderful mortgage payment of $1,100, which is so reasonable.
0: Yeah.
1: And so this house was my family home, and my dad, before he passed away, it's actually my ex because it all went in his name, buy the home. And we got a good, 3% interest rate on it. So I'm in a place where, even though it's a challenge for me to handle it all by myself, I couldn't really get rent for any cheaper than $1,600 for myself and my two children.
0: Mm-hmm.
1: So I'm in a place where I've gotten a couple payments behind, and I used credit cards, about $8,000 worth of credit cards, to pay bills for a few months, and I'm $2,000 behind on the mortgage. And my income is variable. I work as a associate marriage and family therapist. So I make a decent income, but I deal with a lot of cancellations and then recently health issues.
2: What do you make as the counselor?
1: I make $65 an hour.
2: Okay.
1: And that's, because I'm still under supervision. So I only make a portion of the hourly rate, which is about $150 an hour.
2: But you're saying hard to get 40 hours when people constantly back out.
1: Yes.
0: And there's no cancellation fee?
1: Unfortunately, no, because I work with partnership clients. So that's a Medi-Cal division of Medi-Cal, and we can't charge the clients anything.
2: So on an average week, if you had to say, on an average week, how many hours, paid hours, do you think you work?
1: So I shoot for 20, which is considered full-time for therapy because I'm a trauma therapist, and after about 6 hours a day, I start to, almost fall asleep in session.
2: So that's around $5,200 a month?
1: It is.
2: And what do you bring home from there?
1: And so what I've actually been bringing home is closer to $3,000 a month. My last couple paychecks have actually been under $1,500. I get paid bimonthly. And so that's, just barely enough to cover the bills. I do get $800 for child support. So that's a bit of a buffer.
2: So if we were to build your budget today, we'd build it on $3,800 a month?
1: Yes.
2: Okay.
1: Yes, because that's baseline what I bring home.
2: Okay. Sorry for that kind of, I just needed to get those numbers. If there's anything else you want to keep going, you can go ahead and keep going.
1: I think that's. Yeah, no, go ahead. I think that we could probably work with that as far as what you guys might advise.
0: Right. Okay. So that's about 42% of your take-home pay is getting eaten up by this mortgage, which is a lot, but if nothing's on fire so far, if we can work consistently. Do you have any other debts?
1: I do have, school debt.
0: How much is that?
1: It's $128,000, but I haven't started getting charged for it. I'm on an income-based payment.
2: Okay.
1: So the interest on that is staggering, but I'm not being charged for it yet.
2: It's not – the interest is not accruing while you're on your income.
1: It is accruing.
2: Oh, it is accruing.
0: So this could be $150,000 in student loan debt in no time.
1: Easily.
2: What's the payment? What's the minimum payment to stop it from – being deferred?
1: To cover the interest? Is that what you're asking?
2: Well, what are you paying anything on it right now? Is there any monthly payment due? Okay.
1: No.
2: If you were to sign up to go ahead and pay it.
0: Get out of the income-driven payment. What would your payment be?
2: What would the payment be?
1: From what I understand from my colleagues, it would be between $700 and $1,000.
2: Okay. All right. So
0: that's a hidden cost we haven't accounted for.
1: Yeah. Yeah. Mm-hmm.
0: Any other debt?
1: A lot of that just gets eaten up in interest.
2: Yeah, sure.
1: So
0: car loans,
1: I have a car.
0: Debt.
1: It's $23,000 on a car loan that I pay $400 a month for.
2: Okay.
1: No medical debt. So $8,000 in credit card debt.
2: Mm-hmm.
1: And $2,000 that I'm still paying for a car that broke down.
2: Okay. Okay, so
0: we're looking at about $160,000 in consumer debt.
1: Okay.
0: What is the house worth?
1: $280,000. Just looked that up.
0: And what's left on the mortgage balance?
1: I think it's $156,000.
0: Okay.
2: Okay.
1: And there's $50,000 equity loan that would have to be paid out of that.
0: All right. So that's probably I'm just going through the other scenario. Let's say you did sell and you paid off the mortgage, paid off the equity loan, paid the fees, you know, the closing costs, all of that. You're probably going to net close to $50,000.
1: Exactly.
0: Which then you could
1: that's
0: use.
1: What I estimated as well.
0: You could clean up the car loan, both car loans and the credit card debt with that and start attacking some of the student loans, which would help. I mean, you'd free up some payments along the way there.
1: Yes.
0: And then you could tackle the student loan debt. Now, the issue is,
2: where
0: are we going to live? And how are we going to afford rent? So that's another issue. What is keeping you right now in Sacramento?
1: So I'm actually a couple hours north, and I'm in just a very affordable situation. So a rental, for me to get a two-bedroom, really small apartment would be about $1,600 a month where I'm at.
0: Costs about where they are. With less maintenance, repairs, risk.
2: And more cash.
1: Yes.
0: So that feels like a good move for you long term.
2: And it's a fresh start.
0: It's because of all the other variables that we've now added to the picture. If you didn't have any other debt and we could fix this with just your income, I'd just go, hey, let's keep it. But right now, I don't see a path out to start even paying on these student loans until we solve some of these other issues.
1: Right.
2: I think you have to view this instead of viewing it as kind of what you were saying earlier, which is I have such a great interest rate. You know, I got the house. I was left, you know, you've got to view this as I get the opportunity to have a fresh start. That way it doesn't feel like so much of a loss or it doesn't feel like you're going backwards because you're truly not. You're going in the right direction. You're building something completely new for your life, for yourself, for your children. And I think having a brand new place to call home to do that from is actually going to do your soul good.
0: Yeah, clearing some of this debt will free you mentally, emotionally, spiritually, on top of financially.

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10: Okay, today's question comes from Brady in Colorado. He says, my brother and dad are pressuring me to go into debt to buy the new Swatch X-AP.
1: Swatch by AP. I think the X is like a buy.
10: Okay,
1: sort of,
10: yeah. Swatch by AP pocket watch, which can be around $1,500. How do I tell them I'm in baby step 2 and would rather pay off my debt instead of adding more to it? They say it's an investment and will increase in value for resale purposes, so it's not dumb to get one. I'm trying to be different because normal is broke. How do I keep a relationship with my family if they don't support my decisions around debt? So let me start by saying sometimes, because, you know, we do a question of the day every show. And sometimes I'll look ahead and read the question but I like surprising myself sometimes, because sometimes these
1: came in fresh on this one.
10: Yeah, I did. And, you know, Brady, the answer to your question is, how do you tell them no? You simply say no. Okay. I got to believe you're over 18 at least, over 21, maybe even.
1: If they're pressuring you to take on debt, it's not a 7-year-old.
10: Yeah. But I'm just saying, the point is you're an adult and you have the ability to say respectfully to your elders, no, I'm not going to do that. And honestly, just saying it like that, there's no disrespect there. And you don't need to qualify it, honestly, in any way. If you want to say, no, I'm not going to do that because I'm paying off debt, you can. But you really don't even need to do that, especially if you know they don't have the same views on debt as you. Because if you do qualify it with that, knowing they don't have the same views, the next thing you're going to be having is an argument or some sort of, you know, confrontation on why to pay off debt, why you don't need to pay. And it's like, I don't even want to deal with all of that. It's okay to simply say, I'm not going to spend my money on that this time. Move on.
1: I love it. I just love the part where he says, how do I keep a relationship with my family if they don't
10: That's crazy.
1: If they end the relationship because you didn't buy a buzzy watch that could go up in value.
10: What type of people are these?
1: I don't understand what this relationship was to begin with. Well, and if they love this so much, why don't they buy

0: all the things to feel peer pressure about. I wouldn't expect a pocket,
1: watch.
0: I think, like, you know, getting offered drugs in high school, not like buying a pocket watch.
2: Yeah, D.A.R.E. didn't teach me about the pressure I'd feel from people wanting me to go into debt for pocket watches. I just love that his brother and dad, they're like ganging up on him. If they love it so much, they think it's such a great investment, why aren't they buying them all up?
1: Yeah, or maybe they'd buy one for you and just gift it to you because, you know, you need to have one so bad.
2: How about this? Let them buy it. You can buy it off of them for a higher price if you love it one day.
1: Yeah.
2: And they can make their money.
1: So the bigger topic here is the idea that when you hang out with Ramsey for long enough and you've decided, you know what these knuckleheads are talking about, that kind of makes sense to me, right? This idea of paying off debt, living on less than you make, the borrower a slave to the lender, sacrificing to win, delayed gratification.
2: This is countercultural.
1: Yes.
2: Controversial behavior.
1: All of this, when you sign up for that, you have to know that everybody's not going to agree with it, and that's okay. You've got to know that people are going to have questions, and that's okay. And I want to say that when you subscribe to this and you actually start doing it, people are going to have questions, and they are going to say, oh, like, your life looks different. They're going to notice it. You can't do the things that we teach, George, without people noticing it. So if you thought you were going to do it and fly under the radar, George and I are just here to tell you that's not really possible, because you're creating a radical change in your life, and you cannot create a radical change without it showing. And that's a very, very good thing. So
2: absolutely.
1: It's good that you're seeing this, Brady.
2: It will offend people if you don't go with the stream. When you go upstream, it offends them because they think, well, you think you're better than us, Jade, because you're plant-based?
1: Yeah.
2: That's offensive to me as someone who enjoys eating red meat. It's like, dude, live your life, bro, you know? But there's some reason, like, if you, let's say you drink alcohol, a friend who doesn't. You go, hey, man, have a drink. They go, no, I'm good. And they go, why? They must know exactly why. They want to pressure you into it because you don't. It's just like people have their own values, their own principles.
1: Let me give you a hot take. Can I give you my hot take on that is the things that you just said, money, maybe drinking, maybe your diet, when people feel the need to press in that type of way, which is kind of more like a negative kind of way, I think that it's usually because you've held up a mirror in front of their face. And so when you're doing, for example,
2: they feel judged.
1: We'll keep it to money. When you're doing the Ramsey principles and you're doing what I'm going to call financially responsible behavior, and you say to, you know, these jimbronies, Brady's, you know, brother and dad, when you get around them and you say, hey, I'm paying off debt, I don't want to buy a pocket watch, instead of them going and taking a moment to reflect and go, oh, wow, I've never done something like that, or I've never prioritized debt like that, or that, you know, or just going, oh, okay, you know, maybe you don't have to have this crazy reaction. Instead, they look at themselves and go, oh, in many ways, and this can happen subconsciously, in many ways, that's far more responsible than the things I'm doing over here. And so rather than reckon with that in the moment, they create a controversy out of it, and they create an argument out of it, and they start judging you and projecting onto you instead of just going, huh, what a responsible thing this guy who's likely younger than me is doing. And it happens all the time. It's like, I can tell you, you start doing well with your money. You start paying off debt. Your lifestyle starts to look different. You go around folks that you've been hanging around out around your whole life. And suddenly it's like they have a little bit of haterade, you know, going through their veins. And it's like, well, where did that happen? It's because you're holding up a mirror. Yeah. And you're going, I started doing these actions that are hard to do. But I stuck with it, and maybe in the beginning you were the one laughing at me for budgeting, and now you're actually seeing it working, and instead of congratulating, you're hating. And if that's you, if you're a hater out there, you need to stop. You need to look at people and get curious about what it is that they're doing instead of judging them. If somebody's driving the car you wish you drove, if somebody's out of the student loan debt that you're still in, if somebody cut up the credit cards that you're still ringing up buy now, pay later and DoorDash on, ask them how they did it. Stop hating on them. It's a bad look, and you need to stop.
2: Jade really just told him, check yourself before you wreck yourself.
1: Bro, I got upset there for a minute.
2: Some pent-up rage in there.
1: Sorry.
2: If you wrong Jade,
1: I pity the fool.
2: I'd be running right. I'd be fleeing the country right now.
1: I love you guys, but I'm just telling you the truth. Like,
2: that's
1: my
2: true
1: empathy.
2: Yeah. Having worked here now for 13 years, I've heard all the flack and all the judgments, and I go, you know what? They don't pay my bills, and therefore they don't get a vote. It's that simple. You want to buy me a watch? Great. But you're not going to push me to go into debt to buy something I didn't want to buy in the first place. As an, you know what's an investment? An investment.
1: I love that, George.
2: Like investing into the stock market in a mutual fund. Buying a watch is a cute hobby, and if it pays off for you, good for you.
1: Yeah, yeah.
2: I mean, you love shoes.
1: I love shoes.
2: You and your husband, Sam, big shoe people. I can't imagine what your closet looks like.
1: I'm nervous to even, would be
2: nervous
1: to even say.
2: You guys would say you're kind of hobbyist collectors.
1: Yes.
2: There's a good portion of money tied up in those shoes.
1: Yes.
2: But you're not doing it as, boy, oh boy, this is our retirement plan.
1: No. And you earn the right to do it when, to take your phrase, when you eat your vegetables first, then later on you can do the dessert. And it's true. When you walk through the baby steps, you pay off your debt, you do your emergency fund, you do all these things that, again, make you a financially responsible adult, then you get to do the fun things. When he's done paying off his debt and he gets everything set up, I hope he buys as many pocket watches as his budget allows, you know? But today's just not the day to do it, and that's the crux of what we teach, delayed gratification. If you can...
2: Sacrifice now so you don't have to later. Because guess what? You go into debt for a watch you're going to be making payments on with interest. Well, you're going to sacrifice later with those payments, robbing your income, and potentially this watch not going up in value, and you're going to sell it at a loss.
1: And not to be too psychological about this, but I think we've all experienced when we bought something before we could truly afford it, and that item speaks to you. When you buy the car that you couldn't afford and you've got that $1,200 or $850 payment, every time you get in the car, it's reminding you how big of a portion of your budget this is. I'm the thing that's keeping you from investing. I'm the thing that's keeping you from having kids going to college without student loans. I'm the thing keeping you from retiring when you want. They talk to you. So buy it when you can afford it. And then when your things speak to you, they just tell you what a great person you are.
2: That's right. I like my wealth invisible. And that's hard for a lot of people to grasp who are material, who want to be a little showier with their cars and their watches. So no thanks, Jabradies.
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6: Here's a look at Lincoln's first forecast. Lows dip down to about 54 tonight under mainly clear skies. Winds out of the west around 5 miles an hour. High temperatures reach up to 82 tomorrow. Clear skies. Mainly clear tomorrow night. Lows dip down to about 61. I'm weatherology meteorologist Ray Miller on KFOR-FM 101.5 and 1240 AM. 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

life. It's to knock out those payments, to get rid of the mortgage, to fund the vacation or the car upgrade. It reflects your real life. So if you want to check it out for yourself, you want to take control of your money, you want to

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It's like I care about my time. I care about my money. I make sure that I have a plan. I don't care what. Yeah, it's got a vibe to it. It's got a cost

0: credit score. And then my mom's excuse is, you never know when an emergency will come up. So how do I convince them that closing the credit cards as we pay them off is the right move?
1: Well, first off, the only person's opinion that matters here is the husband. You know,
0: right.
1: It's okay for you to be thinking about what he thinks, but mom, when did she enter the chat?
2: Do you generally take advice from them and live by it?
0: No. I'm definitely my own person. Okay. But and it would be nice to have my husband on board.
1: Yes, well,
2: that's
1: agree
2: a big
1: with that.
2: One. It sounds like you guys weren't aligned to begin with on just money values and principles.
0: That is correct.
2: So now this is just a sort of a symptom of a deeper issue, which is fine. Mm-hmm. We can still deal with that. But he needs to be willing to see your side. And it sounds like he's already pre-decided that he's not changing his mind, that a credit card is a necessary tool in today's America.
0: Right. So that was the case. And then a few days ago when you all people reached out to me to discuss my question on the show, I started going over the numbers with him, and he's like, oh, well, we can pay off all of that by such and such date. And I'm like, oh, okay.
1: That's good.
0: Right. I'm like, okay. But then in my back of my head, it's like, okay, I'll believe it when I see it kind of thing.
1: How long you been married?
0: 8 years.
1: Eight years. Is this the first time that this has been a goal, or has it been a goal before and you guys just never got traction?
0: It's been a goal before and we've never gotten traction.
1: And it's been your idea?
0: It was kind of both of our ideas. I just was more intense about it.
1: Why do you think that is? If you could guess, is it he just doesn't want to get uncomfortable? Is it he doesn't believe the numbers? What facet of it stops him?
0: I think it's just, you know, how a lot of people are controversial about the Dave Ramsey, you know, pay cash for everything. And I think that's what he's more apprehensive about.
1: So in his mind, at some point, you're going to need to borrow money at some point.
0: We will for a mortgage. We currently rent, but I don't have any interest in buying a house until we pay off our debt that we have now.
1: True, but if he's thinking, now we're getting down to the nitty-gritty, because if we can understand, okay, him paying off the debt's not the issue for him. For him, the issue is if we pay off everything and close the accounts, that means we can't build a credit score. If we can't build a credit score, that means we can't buy a house. I think that's what's happening in his brain.
0: Right.
1: Okay, so we just need to debunk that, George, and we can win this battle.
2: So do you guys have any other accounts open outside of these credit cards, any debt accounts?
0: Yeah, so I have a student loan. That one is just under $2,500.
2: Okay.
0: And then
2: else?
0: We have two vehicles, and that's what our biggest debt is our two vehicles.
2: What's left on those?
0: They're $78,000.
2: Goodness gracious.
1: Together?
0: That's together.
2: What's your household income?
0: $215,000.
2: I'm so glad there was a two in the start of that number. I was about to lose it. Okay, this is a solvable problem. He wants to buy a house, right? Is that his stated main financial goal?
0: I think eventually. He just doesn't really seem he's not super driven to purchase a house right now. I would like to buy a house. Actually, and we might even consider purchasing the house that we're renting right now.
2: See, that's where I think if you guys were aligned on a goal, then the how will be so much easier. Because if you said, hey, our stated goal is we want to buy a house in 2 years. That's the goal, 3 years. What's the best way to get there? Well, getting rid of these car payments would really help us save up more and free up payments so that we have margin to afford the mortgage, right? This is common sense. So as far as the credit score thing goes, in my book, Breaking Free from Broke, I wrote it for guys like your husband to show them our side of the story with data, with humor, in a very logical way, walking through what life is like without a credit score, how to navigate the system, even how to get a mortgage without a credit score, which, by the way, Jade and I have both done.
1: Mm-hmm.
2: And it
0: right, and
2: wasn't I've that
0: listened
2: impressive.
0: To you guys talk about it, so I'm like trying to explain to them, like, no, we don't need a credit score to do this. We can do manual underwriting. And they're like, what? And I'm like, yeah, they talk about it all the time.
1: So let us explain it again for those watching, and so you can play this back for your husband, and we can explain it just in case you left something out. It'll make more sense.
0: Yeah, I've got my notebook ready.
1: Okay, so manual underwriting, it allows you to get a home loan but they're looking at other things. Instead of looking at your credit score, they're looking at other lines of credit, okay? They're looking for things like a phone bill. You can use insurance payments, electric company payments, all of those things. The thing you do have to show, though, is 12 months of documented rental history. So those are the trade lines that they're looking for instead of looking at just your credit score. So
2: basically, on-time payments on all of those things will prove to them that you are a sort of less risky borrower.
1: Yeah. So 12 months of documented rental history is what you need. 12 months of other trade lines, like I said, things like cell phones, utilities, insurance. And also, they want to see the last 12, your income for the last 12 months. All right. And pay stubs for, you know, at least 30 days is what they're going to want to see. If you're self-employed, they might also ask for your tax returns. But that's it.
0: Okay.
1: That's the only difference. And if it makes, what's your husband's name? You can make up a name if you want.
0: It's Jay.
1: So tell Jay, this is what it is. And both Jade and George have done it. And the only reason, here's the thing, you do have to do a little bit of due diligence. Every mortgage company doesn't do manual underwriting, but Churchill Mortgage does. And you can pop on their website and make sure that, you know, there's somebody in your area that can, you know, help you out, and guaranteed that's going to be the case. And so that's probably the only reason he hasn't heard of it, because most people do have credit scores and most people, but the truth is there's other options. And you need to know what all of your options are. And it's just something that's not talked about as much, because most people honestly just aren't in the position to take advantage of it.
2: Lauren, I'm going to send you a copy of my book, Breaking Free from Broke. We'll get you the audiobook version as well. You and your husband, listen to that, read that. There's two chapters you got to check out. The credit card chapter, that's chapter two, the credit score chapter as well. If you read both of those, it will give you guys the common language now to move forward and then decide what your goals are. But the reality is, I'm not convinced he cares that much about these financial goals if we're in crippling debt and not really doing much about it. You guys have out-earned a lot of these decisions so far.
1: Agreed.
2: But you should be making way more progress for a couple making over $200,000 a year. I want to see you making progress toward that home and not just, well, one day, let's get on paper. 2 years from now,
1: yes,
2: we're going to have $100,000 saved up.
1: And if monetary, like looking at the numbers, like George said, doesn't work, go to the emotional route. Say, what do you want? Instead of thinking goals based on numbers, think, what do I want to feel? Do I want to feel free? Do I want to feel peace? Do I want to get rid of the shame that I feel every time I swipe our debit card? The shame that I feel every time that I look at our bank account? The shame that I feel when I think of the money that we haven't saved yet, right? Go the emotional route. You might be able to connect there if you're not able to connect on the dollars and cents just yet.

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0: Application with Thanksgiving. Let your requests be made known to God. Mark Twain said, "I've had a lot of worries in my life, most of which never happened." That's a good way to sum up the wasteful use of energy on anxiety. Just future things that probably won't happen.
14: Agreed.
0: Cross that bridge when we get there. All right, Pauline is in Los Angeles up next. What's going on, Pauline?
15: Hi, guys. Thanks for taking my call.
0: Absolutely.
15: I'm calling to ask about if the money my parents are planning on giving as an inheritance, which is about $4 million total in property and money, should go to just me and my sister, or if we should split it up, or if they should split it up four ways between my sister and I and my two children, who are currently, one's 18, one's 23.
14: Go ahead.
15: Yeah, my parents are open to doing whatever we want, and I'm trying to figure out the best arrangement from a financial standpoint for myself, from a financial strength standpoint for myself, and also from a family dynamics point of view with respect to, like, future family cohesion and respect and interaction. My sister is married. She does not have kids. And she and her husband are generally big savers with good paying jobs. And she doesn't tell me how much she has, but I think it's likely in the millions. She doesn't have a problem with my parents splitting the inheritance four ways.
0: So instead of getting $2 million, she would get one?
15: Exactly. And so her plan is to divide her and her husband's money in the future when she gives her into, you know, when they pass on, between his nephew and my two kids equally, and then save, you know, give 10% to a special needs family member. Whose parents themselves are also well off. But I've lived my life a good amount of hardship, a lot of challenges in my life, including a lot of medical stuff. So medical and education bills, and we rented in a high cost of living area for my kids' school. We didn't save as much as they did.
14: I want to stop you real quick.
15: Sure.
14: The money that is available, the $4 million, what I don't want you to do is say, my life was like this and my sister's life was like this, therefore I'm more entitled to this. I don't want you to say that.
15: I'm not saying that.
14: Okay.
15: I'm just kind of trying to paint the picture of, like, so my husband and I saved less than they did because we didn't have kids and I had
14: sure, but all those are your choices. All those are your choices. We need to look at this, like,
15: sure,
14: clearly and just go, what's fair? Because the truth is, you're both siblings and you're both your parents' children, right? So it's like, okay, we're on equal ground from that point forward. And I think that's the fairest way to look at it, because everybody will have made choices in their life to get them to a certain point. You see what I'm saying? And neither of you are disrespectful or irresponsible. So as long as we know that that's true, I think we have to look at you guys as totally even. Fair enough?
15: Yes. Yes.
14: Okay.
15: So, you know, she's fine with, you know, my kids getting more, the money and splitting it four ways. And so I'm kind of, you know, and I'm happy. I'm fine with that too, for the kids, more of the money to come to me and my kids. But I'm kind of trying to think about the consequences of that as I see it. And also think about consequences that I'm not seeing right now.
14: Would it go into a trust for the kids?
15: I imagine it would go into a trust for them, and then my parents would put in, like, the rules that they would want for when the grandkids can access that. But, you know, it's still $1 million less for me and my sister. And so, I mean, ultimately it's going to end up, like, all this delayed gratification that I've already done to save money. I mean, we've saved about $1.8 million so far, my husband and I.
0: Way to
15: go. You
0: know,
15: I have to do more delayed. Thanks. I mean, it could have been a lot more, but medical expenses, education bills, all of that, you know, kept us from doing that. But, you know, I don't own my home. I don't, you know,
0: you
15: I don't
0: left
15: have
0: Jade
15: to drive
0: speechless
15: a nice car.
0: Over here.
15: I love to.
14: Here's the thing.
15: What?
14: Here's the thing. I don't think that you should be making this decision. I think your parents should make this decision, and then I think they should inform you.
15: They are asking us.
0: And I think it's unfair of them to put that pressure on you to decide, because it just creates a real weird family dynamic.
15: Well, it's become a communal. Well, if everybody's cool with it, though, it doesn't
14: create a new family dynamic. They are today, but if something changes, I don't know, and I'm not projecting anything negative. All I'm simply saying is that's how everybody feels today. If something were to change and somebody's opinion were to change, let's say your sister, their situation changed, somebody lost a job, they came on a hard time, right? Suddenly, a decision that should have been your mom and dad's to say, here's the way it is, now it becomes your fault, and now they're looking at you going, well, can we have access back to some of that money because this happened and that happened? So there's a cleanliness.
15: I suppose, but they've saved millions. They've already, I mean, she won't tell me how much she saved, but they don't have
0: who
15: kids.
0: Who cares how much? But here's the thing, Pauline. By the time you guys pass away, you're going to have a $4 million inheritance to give to your kids. Right?
15: Yeah.
14: I think your parents should decide this. And
15: you think it'll only be $4 million? I'm hoping it'll be more.
0: It'll be more.
14: Yeah, it'll
0: I'm just saying, like, let's not start. Well, they have more. They save more. So maybe it feels more fair. I would just go, you know what, guys, it's your decision. What I don't want to do is give an 18-year-old $1 million if they should pass away tomorrow.
14: So if you choose to give them the money, please make sure, you know, if you say to them, hey, if you decide to give the kids money, we're grateful, but if you could just make sure the trust doesn't hit until, I don't know, age 30, whatever
0: you can
14: decide.
0: Say, hey, you can use this much for education at 25. They have access to 25% of it. They can use this much for a down payment on a house, and a good estate planning attorney will walk you guys through the right way to structure it so that it doesn't destroy their lives. That's the goal here.
14: But let the final word come from mom and dad, and make sure the whole family knows that. The way this needs to happen is everybody needs to be in a room. Your sister, I don't know how old your kids are. If they're too young, they don't need to be there. But you and your sister and your mom and dad, and your mom and dad need to be the adults and the grown-ups and saying, we have $4 million, and here's what's going to be done with it, and here's why we made this decision. And it all needs to come from them. That way, once they're off this earth, there's none of that coming back on you or your family or your kids, because the truth is you just don't know what can happen. And I agree with George. They never should have put you in this decision to decide when it had the ability to pull away from your sister and what their family also could receive.
15: Okay, that actually does make me feel a little better. So I could probably just say, listen, this would be my preference, but you guys do what you want to do, and then she could give her preference, and then they can decide.
14: Yep.
0: You guys can have a sit-down meeting with an estate planning attorney and go, hey, what would happen if we did this? Let's walk out this scenario. Okay, what would happen if we did this? What are the tax implications? What have you seen work well for families? I would just get more information before making this decision. And I think your parents right now probably haven't thought a whole lot about it. And they just go, hey, whatever the kids want's fine. I don't think it's malicious, but I think it's a lot. I can tell that you feel this pressure bubbling up. It's like a pressure cooker right now of what you think you should do.
15: I was more worried about, like, if the kids get $1 million each when they're 30 or whatever, that I'm going to have less money than to be like the matriarch of the family and give them the things I dreamed about giving them. Let's all go on a fabulous trip, or I'm going to buy you guys this stuff.
0: Here's the thing.
15: Because I'll have less money.
0: Think about it this way. If you never got this inheritance from your family, let's say your parents ended up needing it or used it all, would you still be okay?
15: Yeah.
0: Could you still take them on that trip?
15: Yeah, I could. I just have to find ways to save others.

0: $2 million to you, $1 million to your sister, and, you know, 500 and 500 to your, you know, does it have to be four ways? There's a lot of questions that can be asked, but either way, if they want to know some of your thoughts, I'm fine with them asking some of your thoughts, but they need to be the ones that totally decide. And, yeah. Ooh. This should be a blessing, not a burden. They made it a burden when they tossed it over to her.
1: Yeah, that's the thing. You know, when it comes to inheritance and family, it just, things get so tense.
0: Mm-hmm.
1: There's so many zeros on the end. There's so much pressure to do it the right way.
0: Well, then she's forced to ask herself, well, who deserves what? And that's a horrible, like, now she's asking herself questions and making comparisons she probably never wanted to make.
1: Yeah.
0: In order to try to figure this out. That's not her job.
1: And, I mean, they could live another 20 years. I don't know how old they are, the state of their health. And so you got to think, if this never happens, if they use the money because there's a health crisis, they're in a long-term, you know, stay somewhere, you got to think about that, too. So never plan on it, but let's at least be thoughtful in the way we do it. And that's where a good estate planning attorney comes into play.
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4: From ABC News, I'm Chuck Sievertson. Oil tankers are not moving yet through the Strait of Hormuz and won't for days. President Trump, in announcing on social media the immediate lifting of the U.S. Navy blockade of the oil shipping route, also writes that the strait isn't opening until the signing of the deal next Friday. That's because the oil flow is linked to removing mines, says the president. Iran's National Security Council is out with a statement saying this is an initial agreement in which the war and military operations on all fronts, including Lebanon, will end immediately and permanently starting tonight, and the naval blockade against Iran will end immediately and completely. The Iranian Council says negotiations for a final agreement will be postponed until after the U.S. fulfills its obligations. This comes after Israeli air attacks in Beirut today drew condemnation from the Iranians. Avner Levon, a former senior officer who worked in Israeli military intelligence, on ABC's This Week.
5: Prime Minister Netanyahu would think it's a bad deal because it gives Iran a lifeline of financial aid, financial support, where what Iran really needs is more pressure. Because this deal doesn't deal with the critical threats coming from Iran, which is Iran's nuclear capabilities, its missiles, and its proxies.
4: President Trump made the announcement about half an hour before futures markets for oil and stocks began trading. U.S. and global oil are trading lower in the low to mid-80s. Stock futures are higher. Gas Buddy reporting today that the average price for gasoline has dropped below $4 a gallon. President Trump will travel tonight to a G7 summit in Evian, France, a large demonstration near the site of the summit in nearby Geneva today. Switzerland and France say they are mobilizing thousands of troops to ensure security during the 3 days of meetings. The Russians have launched a massive overnight missile attack at Ukraine's capital, says the mayor. 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